0: suddenly steps into our lives and busts up the jar in some way, that sometimes that can be a small thing, sometimes that could be a large thing, that it can hit close to home, that it could be a financial thing, but there are ways that God weakens us, and each one is handpicked and customized for who we are and for the road that he's called us to walk down. I think not allowing the sovereignty of God to be attacked, not just the sovereignty of God, but the providence of God. Mm-hmm. So sovereignty of God is God's rule and reign over all things. Providence of God imports his goodness into his sovereignty. And so when faith is defined in Hebrews chapter 11, it's anyone who would draw near to God must believe that he exists. And so we're good on that one. You know, even in suffering, yeah, we believe he exists. And he's a rewarder for those who seek him. That's the one we jettison.
1: Yeah.
0: You know, because that goes, no, you're not rewarding me in this situation.
2: Right.
0: So I had to be able to come to terms with the reality that there are things that God is doing, even in this most horrific circumstance, that represents his blessing and his kindness. I may not be able to see that for a while. I may not even be able to see that in this lifetime. You know, these might be the momentary light afflictions that are going to be represent an eternal weight of glory, not a temporal one. But they're there and they're happening. And part of what I draw from in that is the life of Joseph.
1: Oh.
0: I think about Joseph, you know, I think about Joseph as being, you know, the entitled child, you know, boasting about his dreams and getting the coat of many colors from his dad because his dad, you know, kind of loved him best. And the older brothers knew that. And apparently Joseph conducted himself in a way that ticked them off so bad.
2: Yeah.
0: It's not just that they just wanted to, you know, beat him up.
1: They wanted to kill him.
0: Yeah. And then they decide they can't kill him without having to tell their father or risk having their father find out. So they say, you know what? Let's not kill him. Let's throw him in a hole and sell him into slavery, which they do. And Joseph is sold into slavery to never return to the land in which he was born and raised again in his life. And then he goes to Potiphar's house and you think, oh, okay, so this is how storylines go. The story arc is it's a bad thing. And then, you know, everything's going well in Potiphar's house. But then Potiphar's wife is like a sexual predator and she's hitting on him. And all of a sudden he's taking the high road and you think, oh, he's going to come out great here. No, off to prison, falsely accused, falsely imprisoned in prison. You know, you think, oh, well, maybe this is what would happen. No, he's just used for his gifts.
1: And he's there for years.
0: And he's there for years. And he's forgotten. You know, he's bringing people on the basis of his interpretations. And he's forgotten. His brothers come to him. So you fast forward to the end of the story in Genesis chapter 50, where Joseph goes to give the grand interpretation of how all of that should be understood. And this is years later. He says to his brothers, you meant it for evil, but God meant it for good. So what I love about that is like he acknowledges the like what you did.
2: Yeah.
0: That was evil. It wasn't incidental. It wasn't accidental. It was evil. And you intended it to be evil. So when you think about it, like that's some of the hardest things to face in a fallen world is that family members, you know, would try to assassinate you or kill you or
1: sell you into slavery.
0: That's exactly right.
1: Yeah.
0: You meant it for evil, but God meant all these evil things. God meant it for good. And so what I take away from that and the way it applies to what we're talking about here is that I am not what's been done to me. Mm-hmm. You know, I am not how I've been sinned against. That's not the statement over me. I am the object of God's goodness. That's what Joseph is saying. Yeah, you know, yeah, being sold as slavery, yeah, God meant it for good. You know, being the object of Potiphar's wife, yeah, God meant it for good. Falsely in prison, yeah, God meant it for good. Yeah, being forgotten in prison, yeah, God meant it for good. Shall be dying. God meant it for good.
1: Mm. And it's so interesting, too, because I'm thinking of myself as Kim, as a mom. It'd be so easy to retrace of that group of people who started questioning your parenting. with your oldest daughter and how it affected your youngest daughter. And so it'd be so easy just to cast blame. These people are the ones that hurt my daughter. And some of us in society, in culture, in the church, can't get out of that blame game where it's their fault. How do we get from it's their fault to God, you're with me. You're intending it for good. Romans 8:28, you work all things together for good. How do you get from that point if somebody's just stuck or wounded from the church or have just been betrayed so horribly? How do they get from there to what you experienced and what you're saying Joseph experienced?
0: We have to look together at the cross, because at the center of our faith, because, you know, like at the center of our challenge in those moments is that there is a great injustice that plagues me and that will not allow me to move forward, and that this injustice must be addressed. Mm-hmm. I have been sinned against, and we're not disputing that. But if you're asking what helped me,
1: yeah,
0: it was to recognize that at the center of the Christian faith, that the faith I say that I hold, lies the greatest injustice in the history of the world, where he who knew no sin was treated as the worst of sinners. The spotless Lamb of God, who'd never sinned one moment of one day of his life, received the wrath of God as a substitute for me in all of my sins. And I deserved it. I deserved that crucifixion. He took it on my behalf. And then he turned around and gave me, imputed to me, his righteousness. So that when God looks at me, he no longer sees me in my sins and in my lying, my longings, my lust, whatever it might be. He sees the perfect righteousness of Christ dripping off of me. That's what elicits his well done, good and faithful servant. It's why he can move towards us in all things. But the thing is, that greatest injustice in the history of the world happened by the intentional will of God and happened for the greatest good for us. So when Christ was slain, we meant it for evil, but God meant it for good. And marriage exists in part to remind each other of that reality. That's what Kim and I try to do for each other, is to remind each other of the gospel, particularly when the memories of these things can become oppressive. And I am a melancholic type already. And so I'm never far from that door. Like the introduction of Claypot Conspiracy is me sitting outside while I'm descending down into the pit, and I'm describing the descent, and I'm describing what I'm seeing, and then I'm describing what it is that pulls me out of the pit. That experience is not like, oh, I had that experience happen a couple of times. That's like a monthly thing that I have to I have to deal with. But I'm so grateful to God that I have a wife who understands the gospel and can point me to the providence of God and remind me that because of what Christ did, I am the object of God's goodness. I'm not what's been done to me. I'm not the ways that I've been sinned against. I'm the object of God's goodness.
2: Is it like Kim's the eighth wonder?
0: Yes. Well, I'd move her up.
2: Yeah,
0: I'd move her up if I was going to put her
2: definitely in the top three, huh?
0: Yeah.
2: Hey, walk us through the wonders. I mean, you have in a sense, but just briefly, you know, articulate each one.
0: Yes, I would love to do that. So wonder number one is store treasure in clay. You know, we talked on that, is the treasure being the gospel and the clay being our bodies and our souls. So store treasure in clay. Wonder number two is make death produce life. And that's again, 2 Corinthians 4. It's how God uses death to produce life. That's at the center of the crucifixion resurrection matrix as well. Number three is let repentance stoke resilience. Number four is learn love when the church wounds you.
1: You have a couple quotes in that chapter that I was like, wow, these are so good. Any discussion of church imperfections must start with a personal mirror
0: Yes.
1: And we talked about that. Yes. And also, pastoring is where an imperfect person leads imperfect people in an imperfect church to reach an imperfect world.
0: Yes.
1: That's such a good reminder. We're all flawed. We all have imperfections. And that's how we love the church.
0: Yes.
1: With all of the wounds.
0: Yeah, I mean, part of the challenge, it's the beauty and the challenge that we experience is that we join good churches. We experience community for the first time, preaching, transformation, and you feel like you're almost touching heaven.
1: Yeah.
0: And it elevates your expectations yeah. for what relationship mm-hmm. should be, for what church should be, for what leaders should be. It's almost like an over-realized eschatology. We feel like we're bringing heaven to earth here. And then when something goes sideways, we have no paradigm to understand that because all we've had is this yeah. heaven-like experience. And we feel defrauded by that. And so part of what we're trying to do in helping people to grow in Christ is helping them to right-size their expectations of the church with the reality of the imperfection, not simply of the leaders and not simply of the community, but just the church itself is, you know, the church has a history of being a pretty messy history, and yet God chose his people. And he loved his people, despite the fact that we were like that.
3: Hi, friends. I'm Luke Middendorf, president of Family Life, and I'm glad you're here for Family Life today. 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Thank you.
2: You expect the imperfection and the injustice from non-church people. Like, okay, they don't know better. That's their sin nature. But when it happens from people that you think, oh, they know Jesus,
0: yes.
2: there's an expectation. You go, no, wait a minute.
0: Yes.
2: This hurts so much
0: worse.
2: That's
0: right. That's right. Yeah.
1: And I also think it's a lot like marriage. When you get married, you're like, this is amazing.
0: Yes.
1: Like, look at him. He's meeting all of my needs
2: and
1: hopes and dreams.
2: It lasts about 2 hours.
1: No, it can last longer than that. And that happens at the church too. Uh-huh. This is incredible. I feel like I'm touching heaven. This is a piece of heaven. But then you hear like, oh, wait, what happened? Like somebody sinned and fell. And you see the flaws of the body too.
0: Yes.
1: And it doesn't mean the church is necessarily broken or marriage, the institution of marriage is broken. We're just all broken.
0: That's right. And so part of what we're saying here is that resilience doesn't come by ignoring that. Resilience doesn't come from rewriting the past mm. or sanitizing the past from the reach of our sin. Resilience comes when we honestly acknowledge not only the failings of the church, but we examine our role
1: yeah.
0: in those failings as well. We paint ourselves into the picture. And even as we're doing that, we're resisting both cynicism on one side and idealism on the other side.
1: Mm.
0: And we're trying to live in the reality of being people that are broken, desperately need the gospel each and every day, but are also being renewed day by day. I think what you were saying, Dave, is that the trap of ministry is thinking that your greatest challenges, the betrayals, the opposition, is going to come from the world.
2: Right.
0: And that may be true
2: right.
0: in times of persecution and you know, depending upon what country you live in, it is true. But in the West, particularly in the United States, the church for leaders is most often the cross upon which we must consent to be impaled.
2: Right.
1: Yeah. Best friends.
0: And that's right. Yeah, that's right. And most of the greatest heartaches Like when I think about me, most of the greatest heartaches over the last 40 years of ministry has not come at the hands of unbelievers.
4: Right.
0: And so just being able to wrap your brain around that, because all along we were kind of aiming our game at the world, didn't expect the church to become the source of that kind of anxiety and pain. And so you have to kind of rethink that without downgrading the church.
4: Right. Well, number five is remember God.

0: these things like in orbit in our life. And they touch down at certain points, and we'll invest a lot of confidence and trust in them. And oftentimes when we're under criticism or when we're being attacked, we begin to see things in our heart that we wouldn't see if we were outside of attack. For instance, we can see, we were talking earlier, about how important it is to us to be right, to be perceived as right. And there's somebody out there who has the audacity to believe that I'm not right, and that's driving me crazy. Well, we idolize our leadership, or we idolize our rightness, or
1: doing
0: things correctly.
1: Yeah, and it exposes pride.
0: Certainly does in me.
2: I love number six. Wonder number six. Build strong teams through weak leaders. I highlighted this quote: all over the world, team cultures are developed so that strengths are celebrated over weaknesses, gifts are elevated over character, and statistical success is equated with ministry faithfulness.
1: Ooh.
2: Leaders cultivate appetites for fast and famous fruit.
0: Yeah.
2: Been there, done that.
0: Yes, me too.
2: Yeah.
0: Me too.
2: I mean, you read that and you go, oh, that is so wrong. That's not the God. That is not the heart of Jesus.
0: Yeah.
2: And we do it. And it's applauded. Yeah,
0: it is. It's applauded. Yeah. We're particularly vulnerable in the West, particularly vulnerable in America. I mean, it maps onto the narrative that is genetically appealing to Americans.
2: Yeah.
0: We're successful. You know, we're raising money. Here are the statistics. These are the numbers. We're growing. We're doing what God wants us to do. And it's not like that can't be a part of success in God.
2: Right.
0: It's just that the overwhelming majority of churches throughout history have been like under 90 people. Mm. It's not like that's surprising God. It's not like he's up there saying, oh, I thought this was going to work better. I thought I'd be able to grow churches larger than that. No, it's, you know, churches throughout church history are kind of small. And pastors pastor small churches, and that's pretty much the story of Christian history. And then occasionally you've got the breakouts, but those have always been exceptions. And it's just, small congregations doing small things in quiet places, glorifying God and receiving amazing treasure when they go to heaven.
2: Mm-hmm. Yeah.
0: So, that's hard. That's harder for us to wrap our brain around.
2: Mm. Last one, run together to finish well.
0: I think I'm making an appeal in the final chapters to say that this is what life is supposed to be like. This is what ministry is supposed to do. We don't charge forward alone. We need one another all the way to the end.
1: Mm. I'm not sure how we would have done it over the years without those friends that are praying for us, that are alongside us, that know all the dirty details, but continue to love us and encourage us, not cast blame or point out sin in other people, but they can point out the truth about us. Yeah.
2: Yeah.
1: And I think that's been really life-changing for us.
0: And that's where I'd want to say to the listeners, there's a real temptation in the day we're living to kind of do Christianity more on your own.
1: Yes.
0: Or to spend Sunday mornings watching it on TV.
2: Yeah.
0: But the reason the three of us are able to say what we're saying is because we've believed something about how Christianity is lived in community, and that we can't experience community simply by texting other people.
1: Mm-hmm.
0: That we believe in the local church, which means we want to be there on Sunday mornings. We're receiving the preaching of God's word. We're connecting with other people. We're getting connected into smaller groups so people know us, so that they can ask intelligent questions about the reality of our life. We can pray for each other.
1: I agree with that. And if you're listening or watching this and you're not in a local church, find one that they're preaching the gospel. They're preaching the word. When you go, you're like, yeah, I feel like I'm growing here. I'm connecting to some people, and get to know some people. Don't just sit and leave. Get to know some people.
2: Yeah, we all need Jesus with skin on.
0: Yes.
2: And that's clay pots.
0: Yeah.
2: That's Jesus with skin on. And it's messy.
1: It is messy. It's not going to be perfect.
2: No. Yeah. And it's going to be hard. And you're going to be tempted to say, I'm going to step out of this community. They're not treating me the way I should be treated. Well, guess what? You're part of the problem.
0: Yes.
2: You know, I'm part of the problem. I don't want to admit that, but
1: we all are.
2: It's true, you know.
1: This has been so good.
2: Yeah, Dave, thank you.
1: Thank you.
0: Oh, thank you. I appreciate the opportunity.

0: talk about this and to open up my heart a little bit and to talk about the book, which I believe in. And I just so hope that it helps Christians. I so hope that it helps leaders.
1: Yeah, it you can will. Get the book, The Clay Pot Conspiracy. Go to familylifetoday.com. Click on the link in the show notes. And while you're there, you have some free resources. What are those?
0: Yeah. So I'm offering to anybody that would want it a book titled Rescuing Ambition. Rescuing Ambition is a book I wrote probably 14, 15 years ago. It was during the Young, Restless, and Reformed, where there were versions of humility that were emerging that seemed to militate against godly ambition. Mm-hmm. And I was beginning to see men and women who were so modest, they aspired to nothing. And I realized for some reason, we have a vision of humility that's competing against what we need to be able to start businesses, what we need to be able to plant churches, what we need for civilizations to move forward. We need ambition. And so I wanted to think deeply about that. I wanted to have a theology of ambition. And so I wrote this book called Rescuing Ambition. And what I want to do is I want to offer it to anyone listening that would be willing to give me your email address, and I'll send you a PDF copy of this book. And then with your email address, I'll also register you to subscribe to the weekly Tenacious Tuesday devotional. Mm. I release a devotional each Tuesday, and then an article, two Tuesdays a month, an article, more thoughtful article on the third Tuesday of the month. And we would register you for that as well. So free book for your email is the deal. And I hope the book would be of service to you.
1: That's great.
2: Yeah,
1: came alive today. Click the link in the show notes and you can get that. Thanks, Dave.
0: Thank you.

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1: Do not give way to fear today. The Lord Almighty is your Savior, and He is with you in whatever you're facing and in wherever you go. That comes from Paul David Tripp. I'm Ryan. This is Faith Radio. He continues to share this. God is a sovereign Savior, which means you don't have to fear because He is with you and He provides everything you need for the places where His plan leads you. He rules and He graces you with everything that you need to live inside His rule with peace, hope, and courage. So friend, then, why today should you fear? Your Father is near and loves you so much. Hallelujah and amen. Encounter the truth on the way in 4 minutes.
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3: Sometimes we think when we sacrifice for others that is we're just sacrificing and that's it. They don't maybe notice or they don't recognize that. But here, Emily is saying, hey, not only do I recognize Scott's sacrifice, but it makes me smile that he does that for me.
4: 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Yeah. And I think there's a good combo. I mean, I know as a wife and having kids who are becoming, you know, fathers, to see your husband interact with your kids in a real genuine way and get them laughing is a huge bonus. It makes us smile. But I like the combo of like, hey, when it's time to have fun and get those kids laughing, you can do it. But when it's time to sacrifice and do the hard stuff, you can do it too. Sometimes there's hard stuff to do. And you can't always just be the one to make them laugh.
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9: What is the root of debt? Number one, discontentment. I'm unhappy with what I have. I compare myself to others. You don't even like them. 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Discontentment is one of them. Number two, materialism. We see things that are around us and we want it, so we don't want to wait and save for it, so we buy it. Envy. We see people that have things that we don't have and we want to go out and buy it, even though we can't afford it. Pride and identity issues. Hey, you go out and you purchase some clothes that you really can't afford, but it makes you feel like you're someone else.
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10: This is Hope with God. I'm Andrew Palau. In the Bible, Deborah was a powerful woman appointed by God. She was appointed to be a leader and a judge over Israel. She faced dangerous enemies and uncertain times, yet she stood strong. Why? Because she trusted God. Through her courage, her voice, through her obedience, God brought hope and victory to His people. God often calls ordinary people to do extraordinary things. Your voice, your life, it matters. And the same God who gave Deborah courage wants to meet with you today and give you courage. He wants to walk with you through it all and guide your life and show you that He does care. Do you want to get to know Him and discover His plans for your life? You can begin this way. Say, God, I want to know You. Reveal Yourself to me. Show me Your love and guide me in the right path, and I will follow You and serve You. Amen. Always remember, there is hope with God.
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12: Do we really understand and really believe that Jesus is worth our everything? Do we really believe that Jesus Christ is better and more glorious and more worthy than the sins and the selfish indulgences and the me-focused ambitions that take pride of place in my heart?
13: Welcome to Encounter the Truth with Jonathan Griffiths. I'm Steve Hiller. Glad you're with us as we continue through our series, Walking Worthy. And Jonathan, you know, sometimes we do kind of tend to cling to some of the sins and the selfishness in our lives. And if we recognize that that might be what we're doing right now, is it really as simple as just getting our eyes off ourselves, getting our eyes fixed back on Jesus?
14: Well, I won't presume to say that it's simple, because I think we all know that addressing sin in our lives and immaturity and ungodliness is a tough thing and a slow thing, and it doesn't happen easily. It requires the Lord's help. But I think what we see here in Colossians, in terms of Paul's strategy for discipling the Colossian Christians and discipling us, is to draw our eyes to the Lord Jesus Christ, to his majesty, to his worth, to his glory, that we might have a proper vision of him, and that, as the old song puts it, you know, the things of earth may go strangely dim. And I think that's what we need, isn't it? We need to see Jesus for who he is, that other things might be put in their proper perspective. And that's a real help to us, I think.
13: It is. And so let's open up his word to us today. We're in the book of Colossians, chapter 1. We're going to be focusing on verses 15 to 20 as we begin a message called The Preeminent Christ. Here is Jonathan.
12: Well, friends, as we seek to grow in godliness, as we desire to grow in fruitfulness, as we strive to walk in a manner that is worthy of the Lord who has saved us, as we seek to please him fully, what is it that is going to help us the most in greatest measure? What is it that you and I need to learn, to take hold of, to grasp? I think we're all conscious, as we seek to follow Jesus, that none of this is easy for us or comes naturally to us. Most of us, if we're honest about it, will be more aware of our failures than our triumphs in our discipleship. That's true for us here today. That's true for us now. And it was true for the early Christian believers who first received this letter. Their needs, their spiritual needs to grow in fruitfulness and faithfulness, they were on Paul's heart and Paul's mind when he set out to first write this letter. What did Paul then bring to them? What was his strategy, his outlook, his approach? Well, having shared his prayer for the Colossians in the opening verses, and we looked at those carefully on a previous occasion, Paul now turns to teach them. He's getting into the doctrinal substance of the letter now. He's setting truth before them. But as he does so, what is the most helpful truth that he can give them to aid them in their discipleship, in their Christian walk? What is the best way now that Paul can serve them? Well, it is simply this, you will notice. It is to present Christ to them, to present Christ to them in his majesty, in his glory, in his power, to present Christ to them in his supremacy. In essence, Paul is taking steps here to ensure that the Jesus of the mind's eye of these believers is the true Jesus. He is taking steps to ensure that their picture of Jesus is big enough and not too small, is grand enough and in no way diminished, is mighty and majestic enough and in no way minimized. That's where Paul starts in the teaching of this letter. He doesn't start with some finer points of abstract theology, not actually with the practicalities, interestingly, of Christian living. No, he starts with the supremacy, the preeminence of Jesus Christ. That's where he begins. How are we going to make progress in walking in a manner worthy of the Lord who has done all for us? How are you and I actually going to make progress in pleasing him in the way in which we live? Don't we need help in that? Don't we need help? Well, it is by having in our mind's eye a grand vision of the greatness and the power and the worth of Jesus Christ, of his preeminence, both in creation and redemption. That's where Paul is going to take us. We begin with his preeminence in creation. Jesus Christ is preeminent in creation. Verse 15, just notice it again with me. He is the image of the invisible God, the firstborn of all creation. For by him all things were created, in heaven and on earth, visible and invisible, whether thrones or dominions or rulers or authorities, all things were created through him and for him, and he is before all things, and in him all things hold together. Now I wonder who it is we would say is the most important person in the world. It's an interesting question, isn't it? If we look to Time magazine or to Forbes for their list of the most powerful or influential people, and they have lists of that, we see the predictable parade of national leaders and of corporate titans. Recently, a struggling manufacturer of baby formula ran an interesting ad campaign on the concept of the most important person in the world, and they nominated every baby in the world as being the most important person in the world. It seems it was a highly successful advertising campaign. Sales were ignited, and it was a stroke of genius, of course, because it resonated with the overwhelming love that a parent feels for their newborn child, who is the most important person in the world, who truly tops the list. Now, Paul is tackling that very question here in our verses because he sees that everything in the Christian life hangs upon the answer. Jesus Christ, he tells us, is the image of the invisible God. The God of the Bible was the unseen God. He is the unseen God. The people of Israel were never to make images of him to worship, nor could they. He was worshipped throughout the Old Testament as the unseen God, the invisible, all-powerful creator. His glory could be made manifest in certain ways and at certain times, but you could not see him face to face. Now, key to the wonder of the incarnation when Jesus Christ, the Son of God, took on human flesh, key to the wonder of that is that through the incarnation, the invisible God became visible. And in Jesus, the one who walked the dusty roads of this world and lived among us, in him we saw the otherwise invisible God. Jesus Christ is the image of the invisible God because he is God himself. If you and I had been walking the streets of Galilee 2,000 years ago and had seen a group of people huddled together, gathered together to hear a new teacher, gathered to see a miraculous healing taking place, and we had caught sight of the man at the center of attention, we would have beheld before our very eyes the God of all the universe now in human form. That's what Paul is saying here. That's what he's teaching us. And in making this claim, Paul is telling us that the Jesus who came on the scene 2,000 years ago did not have his beginning in a stable in Bethlehem. That's not where the story begins. No, the Jesus of the stable and the Jesus of the manger came into the world at the incarnation, but he was God and is God from all eternity past. He is the true image of the invisible God because he is God, God incarnate, God the Son. And as such, Paul tells us, he is the firstborn of all creation. Now, we could misread that in a very significant way and think that Paul is saying that Jesus was the first of the creation, the first being created, the first act of creation by the Father. But that's not what he's implying here, not at all. No, the divine Son could have no beginning, but as the Son, he has the privilege and the position of the firstborn Son of a Father. The whole creation is his inheritance. And it is so not only by virtue of his sonship, but also by virtue of his agency, his activity. And here's what we mean by that. The world, the galaxy, the universe, the whole cosmos, it belongs to Jesus Christ because, verse 16, notice it with me, by him all things were created in heaven and on earth, visible and invisible. There is nothing in the universe that was not made by Jesus Christ. And here's the thing, if he made it, it is subject to him, all of it. All other authorities are actually part of his creation. All other authorities and structures of authority in the universe, spiritual and human, were made by Jesus Christ. Whether thrones or dominions or rulers or authorities, all things were created through him. That is, he worked with the Father and the Spirit as the agent of creation, and all things were not only through him, but as firstborn, they were for him. Now let's just pause for breath for a second and take all that in. All that we see, all that we interact with, all that we experience in this world, all things on this earth, and all things that we can glimpse through a telescope, all things we behold in the night sky, they were made by Jesus, and they were made for Jesus. All human authorities, all spiritual authorities, the authorities we see and the authorities we don't see, every throne and every office and every structure of power, however threatening or dark or evil or sinister or opposed to Jesus and his people, they are all subject to him because they are all part of his creation. Jesus is, verse 17, before all things, before them in time because he created them, and before them in dignity and importance and worth, and in him all things hold together. If Jesus were to stop sustaining the universe in his sovereignty and in his goodness, it would quite simply disintegrate. It's a stunning thought. Just consider it. The Lord Jesus Christ is moment by moment, nanosecond by nanosecond, sustaining this universe and this world. Each heartbeat and each breath of each of us and of every human being on planet Earth, it depends upon the goodness of his will. It depends upon his active, sustaining work. It's a parallel point. We see it elsewhere in Scripture, for instance, in Hebrews chapter 1 and verse 3, where we read that Jesus upholds the universe by the word of his power. And what a thought that is. Even for us actually to be able to rebel against him in sin, we need him to be actively sustaining our existence. Doesn't that tell us something about the grace of God? Even for the soldiers to nail him upon the cross, he needed to sustain their existence, to hold them together. It's remarkable. You know, you think of those situations, and maybe you've experienced this as a parent, where children or teens are in utter rebellion against their parents, but at the same time, still quite happily living under their parents' roof and taking their parents' money and their parents' food and borrowing their parents' car. And you think, what's going on here? We think of the attitude of so many. The attitude that each of us shared, by the way, before coming to faith, that attitude of scorn and rebellion against Jesus. And yet the reality is this, the truth of it is this, if he did not sustain our every breath, we would immediately cease to be.
13: That's Jonathan Griffiths with our message, The Preeminent Christ, part of our series, Walking Worthy. While we're going to pause here for just a moment, we'll get back to Colossians 1. So I hope you'll stay with us. You know, Jesus offers forgiveness for those who sin. Scripture's pretty clear about that. Also clear that Christians are to pursue obedience and holiness. But what does it mean to walk in a manner that is worthy of the gospel of Christ, like it talks about in Philippians chapter 1? I mean, how should that look in the life of a follower of Christ? Sinclair Ferguson writes about that in a book that Jonathan has picked out this month. It is called Worthy, Living in Light of the Gospel. And one of the things that Sinclair Ferguson looks at is clarifying the difference between biblical obedience and legalism, and then pursuing believers to pursue Christ's likeness and offering some examples from Scripture. 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You can find out more or give online at EncounterTheTruth.org. or call us at 1-833-99-TRUTH. 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Well, let's get back to the message. Once again, here is Jonathan.
12: Now, remember the burden of heart that Paul has for the Colossian Christians. He wants them, verse 10, to walk in a manner worthy of the Lord, fully pleasing to him. Now, how is that? That is what he's aiming at. That's what he wants in their lives. How is this vision of Christ in his supremacy a help and a prompt to do that? Well, to answer that, to see what Paul is doing here and why, I think we need to look inside our own hearts for a moment. Why is it that you and I fail to walk in a manner worthy of our Lord? Why is it that we fail to please the Lord in our manner of life so often? Now, much of the time, I think it boils down to a question of worth and of worship. That is, do we really understand and really believe that Jesus is worth our everything, our devotion, our love, our obedience, our worship? Do we really believe that Jesus Christ is better and more glorious and more worthy than the sins and the selfish indulgences and the me-focused ambitions that take pride of place in my heart and in my decision-making processes? And sometimes, you know, our failure to walk worthily really boils down to the fact that we have a truncated, a diminished, and a frankly uncaptivating vision of Jesus Christ, a vision that makes him a part of our life and a part of our concern, that gives him, yes, a place in our affections, but that does not make him our everything, our all in all. I gather that the English word worship derives from the Middle English term worth-ship. That is, responding to God by recognizing his worth and giving him his due. And I think that's quite a helpful thought here. I think that's helpful to bear in mind. Do you and I recognize the worth of Jesus Christ, his dignity and his honor and his supremacy? And do we respond with a life of worth-ship, worship, giving him his worth, seeking to walk worthily of him, seeking to please him? We'll only do that if we see him for who he truly is. I think it's true that for any of us who seek to follow the Lord Jesus Christ, there will have been a point in time, somewhere in our experience, when we were truly captivated by the worth of Jesus. We saw something of his goodness and his grace and his majesty and his power. And we saw that our lives had to be all about honoring and worshiping and serving him, following him. We've turned to Jesus truly in repentance and faith, we must have had that moment of realization, that moment when our heart and our mind is just captivated by him. But here's the thing, here's the reality, the rather prosaic, rather sometimes discouraging reality: that moment is so easily lost. Isn't that true? It's so easily forgotten, at least in some measure, not entirely. But we lose something of that all too easily. It so easily diminishes over time. We so easily lose sight of him. We so quickly forget. And Paul has in view here, in this whole chapter, in this whole book, I guess, he has in view the priority of endurance in walking worthily, to keep going in this desire to follow Jesus in a worthy way, to please him. Just notice actually what follows. It's so important in studying the scriptures, in any passage, to look at what came before and to look at what comes after, to know why this passage is here. Context is very, very important. We've looked at the context from before, but just glance ahead to what follows. I think it sets this up properly within Paul's vision for the teaching. Verse 21, "And you who were once alienated and hostile in mind, doing evil deeds, he has now reconciled in his body of flesh by his death, in order to present you holy and blameless and above reproach before him." And here's the thing: if indeed you continue in the faith, stable and steadfast, not shifting from the hope of the gospel that you heard. That's where he's going. Paul not only wants the Colossians to walk worthily today, he wants them to continue in faith tomorrow and not shift from the hope of the gospel next week or next month or next year or next decade. And he sees that the foundational key to this stability will be a grand vision of Jesus Christ, a grand vision of his supremacy within the cosmos. In our local post office, in the village where we live, on the wall behind the counter, there's a framed portrait of the Queen. This is not unusual, of course. It has been traditional throughout the Commonwealth to have pictures of the Queen displayed in key government offices, in some classrooms, on coins, on banknotes, and so on, to remind people of the monarch to whom they owe allegiance and whom they, in some sense at least, serve. Now, the portrait in our local post office is pretty faded these days. I don't think it commands too much attention. But the concept of this, which goes back to the ancient world, Caesar's image was stamped on coins throughout the empire. The concept has some kind of logic to it. Keep your sovereign before your mind's eye that you might remember who it is you serve. Friends, do we see Jesus for who he truly is? Do we have such a grand and such a captivating, such a glorious vision of him that we are driven and we are moved to seek his honor in our lives, to walk worthily, to seek to please him in everything we do and think and say? If you don't yet know the Lord Jesus Christ personally, if you don't trust him, if you aren't following him, you won't need me to tell you that the key issue holding you back is the question of the worth of Jesus Christ. Is he worthy of your trust, of your worship, of your allegiance, your obedience? Is he merely a figure of history, a teacher on a dusty Galilean trail, a relic of the ancient world, or is he the sovereign supreme within the cosmos? If he is the former, you should not waste your time any longer on him. If he is the latter, you have no excuse for failing to bow the knee before him. What do you make of him? If you've dismissed him as an irrelevance or worse, can I urge you, look again at what the Apostle Paul has to say of him. Hear this description of his supremacy and make sure you have really understood, really considered your decision and your response and its implications. You know, Paul insists in our passage that all things in this world, we've seen this, you and I included, were created for Jesus Christ. And one of the implications of that is that you and I will only find our true meaning and our true purpose in this world in knowing and loving and serving Jesus Christ. Does your life feel meaningful? True meaning is found in him and him alone.
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14: Yeah, we've just finished working through this book as an elder study for our leaders within the church, and we found it to be so rich and helpful. It was just good for our hearts and for our personal discipleship, because the call of this book is to live in a manner worthy of the gospel. And if we know and love the Lord Jesus Christ, we want to do that. And we need to be encouraged and helped and reminded to do that all the time. And this rich but very accessible and pretty brief study is a tremendous encouragement in doing that very thing. We were helped by it and we were grateful for it ourselves.
13: 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For Jonathan Griffiths and our producer, Mark Brutta, I'm Steve Hiller. Thanks for listening, and I hope you'll join us next time.
1: Many would say it's really easy, for the most part, and simple to count your blessings when life is going smoothly. But staying focused on God's goodness and His promises for you when problems arise, that takes a different level of faith. King David sought to do that in his life. You read about it throughout the book of Psalms. Dr. David Jeremiah wants to remind you of that and how David lived today on Turning Point in 4 minutes. He'll share why the best is yet to come. If you have any questions about what it means to start or restart a relationship with Jesus, just text the word faith to 41224.
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17: You know, the Bible says, let us magnify the Lord together. 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You know, magnifying makes something larger. If I put a magnifying glass over something, it's bigger in my view. So when the Bible says that I should magnify God, it doesn't mean I make God bigger. He's already really big, certainly bigger than my problems. But to magnify Him means to get a proper view of Him. Because when I see God in His greatness, I see my problems in their relative smallness. So we are to magnify God. We are to glorify God with our life. That's why God made us, to bring Him glory. And another thing we need to do is amplify this message to as many people as possible.
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22: 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Today on Turning Point, Dr. David Jeremiah shares the example of King David, who endured a lifetime of troubles but always sought to keep his eyes on God's faithfulness. 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
23: Well, I'm not sure how you could rate the Psalms in the order of your appreciation for their truths. Obviously, Psalm 23 would be near the top. Psalm 1 would be on the list. And Psalm 119, the longest one on the list. But so many of these Psalms are so filled with practical truth. And, you know, I'll be honest with you. I always knew the Psalms. I taught the Psalms and preached on the Psalms. But I really fell in love with the Psalms during my time with cancer years ago. I found out that just about every emotion I felt, if I kept reading long enough, I'd run into it in the Psalms, along with some helpful suggestions as to how to deal with it. Many of these insights came late at night, early in the morning when I couldn't sleep, and I just decided to read the book of Psalms over and over. I recommend it to you. It will bless your life and it will keep you on a positive note. Psalms will help you in your relationship to God, and Proverbs, which is also included sometimes in the reading of Psalms, will help you in your relationship with people. Psalms is upward and Proverbs is kind of sideward. Read them together and you will be blessed. Today, we talk about what's going to happen in the future. You'll be surprised to learn that the Psalms are not only about the past and about the present, but they take a look into the future as well. Here from Psalm 16 is part one of The Best Is Yet to Come.
24: The title of our lesson today is The Best Is Yet to Come. We have been able to locate the Psalm in some portion of David's life. So helpful to see what was going on in his life when he penned the words that are recorded for us in his journal. It brings to light the nuances of each word and paragraph and helps us to understand and appreciate what he was experiencing. Once again, this is a Psalm of David. In fact, it's a teaching Psalm of David. It's a special Psalm of David according to the words that are listed above the Psalm. It is thought by many to have been written during a temporary time of peace, during a parenthesis that David enjoyed in his life when Saul left off hunting him for a period of time. There were two such periods in the history of David. Both of them have to do with what happened after David had Saul in the palm of his hand and let him go. You remember the first time Saul was in the cave of En-Gedi, and David was so close to him that he cut off the part of his skirt and carried it out with him to prove that he'd been close enough to take Saul's life. But I believe the psalm we have opened to today was written after the second occasion when David held Saul in his hands. The story goes like this. Saul and his 3,000 chosen men were seeking David to kill him, and they had settled down for the night in the wilderness of Ziph. After the king and his army had settled down, according to the record, David came to the place where the army of Saul was encamped, and he could see that they were all there and that they were settled in for the night. He asked if one of his men would go with him down into the camp, and a man by the name of Abishai decided to accompany David. Abishai was the brother of Joab, the general of the army. And in verse 7 of 1 Samuel 26, the story is continued. So David and Abishai came to the people by night, and there Saul lay sleeping within the camp, with his spear stuck in the ground by his head, and Abner and the people lay all around him. Now Abishai, who was with David at that moment, thought, this is it. This is our chance. We can take Saul out right now. We'll never have to bother with him again. This is the last day he's going to chase David. And Abishai said to David, why don't we just kill him now and get it over with, and the war and the running and the fugitive status will be finished. David responded in the words of verse 11. He said, the Lord forbid that I should stretch out my hand against the Lord's anointed. And he wouldn't do it. I wonder what you would have done in that situation. But he did something very clever. The Bible says that he took the spear that belonged to Saul that was stuck in the ground by Saul's head as Saul was sleeping. And he took the bottle of water that was by his head and he carried them out of the camp. The Bible says in verse 12 that the reason nobody woke up was that God put the whole army and Saul in a deep sleep. They fell asleep, and how many of you know when God puts you to sleep, you're asleep? How many of you know that, all right? So David and Abishai got out of the camp, and now David goes across the valley, and he stands on the top of a hill, and he begins to holler across the valley at the encampment of Saul. You can't help but notice that David is a real, he's a real man. He didn't take Saul's life, but he's going to toy with Abner, Saul's bodyguard, a little bit. So he starts kind of making fun of Abner, saying, you know what, you're not a very good bodyguard. I was standing right by your leader a few moments ago and could have taken him out. Why don't you get your act? And so he kind of toys with Abner. And when he does this, Saul hears David's voice. Saul responds. He knows the voice of David. And he said, David, is that your voice? And David said, it is my voice, my Lord, O King. And then David said, Saul, why do you pursue me? What have I done? What evil is in my hand? Now, therefore, please let my Lord, the King, hear the words of his servant. If the Lord has stirred you up against me, let him accept an offering. But if it is the children of men, may they be cursed before the Lord, for they have driven me out this day from sharing in the inheritance of the Lord, saying, go serve other gods. So now do not let my blood fall to the earth before the face of the Lord, for the King of Israel has come out to seek as a flea, as when one hunts a partridge in the mountains. Then Saul said, I have sinned. Return, my son David, for I will harm you no more because my life was precious in your eyes this day. Indeed, I have played the fool and erred exceedingly. It is thought that David wrote this psalm sometime soon after this experience, when there was a brief lull in the storm and Saul's hatred and hunting of him was at least for a moment put aside. And the reason this is connected with Psalm 16 is that in verses 19 and 20 of 1 Samuel 26, we have almost exactly the same wording that we find in Psalm 16 in verses 4 through 6. The psalm written in a moment of history reaches out across history to us today to remind us that even though sometimes we feel like the world is coming to an end and there's so much junk in our lives we don't know what to do, we can still pause for a moment and reflect upon the goodness of God, and it is the most wonderful thing to count your blessings one by one and to see what God has done. I've been reading a manuscript that someone sent to me for an endorsement. It's a wonderful book and it has some wonderful thoughts in it. But one of the thoughts has to do with what's gone wrong with our counseling in these days. I can't help but tell you about it because it's so appropriate to what we're talking about in the 16th Psalm. The writer says that when you go, especially in the secular arena, to counsel, quite often what happens is you sit in the room and they try to drudge up out of you all of the bad things that have happened to you in your life up to this point, so they can then try to explain to you why you feel so bad. Now, most people that I know of tell me that after they review all the bad things in their life, they feel worse than when they went into the counseling session. But this author had a marvelous thought. He said, why do we do that? Why would we not rather, when someone comes who is troubled, sit them down on the couch and say, let's take a few moments and review your life. And let's see if we can begin by thinking of 8 or 10 wonderful things that have happened to you during the course of your living on this earth. And let's reflect on them and let's review them. And let's see if there isn't an awful lot in your life for which you could be thankful. He said, of course, the reason they don't do that is because if they did, the people would get well and they would never come back again. Now, I don't know if that's true, but I do know this. There is value in remembering what God has done in our lives. And over again in the Word of God, we're told to remember the works of the Lord. Psalm 77, 11 and 12 says it this way, I will remember the works of the Lord. Surely I will remember your wonders of old. I will also meditate on all your work and talk of all your deeds. Psalm 103, verse 2 says, bless the Lord, O my soul, and forget not all of his benefits. So easy for us to sail along with things in life as they are, so complicated and so busy, and sometimes as we're in the midst of a terrible storm, and the winds are blowing and the waves are high, and we get our eyes off of the important things, and we forget that there's not one of us who, in measuring our lives against the average life in the world, couldn't say, we are blessed of God. We are blessed of God. So that's what David does in Psalm 16. He pauses for a moment as a hunted man with a little peace of mind to help him collect his thoughts, and he begins to reflect upon all the good things he has in the Lord. Psalm 16 is a wonderful, wonderful story. He begins, first of all, by remembering who God is. He says in verse 1, preserve me, O God, for in you I put my trust. O my soul, you have said to the Lord, you are my Lord. My goodness is nothing apart from you. First of all, he begins to remember the Lord, and he sees the Lord in the personal presence of God in his life. In that first verse, there are three different names for God. If I were to read it in the Hebrew, it would read something like this, preserve me, Elohim. For in you I put my trust, O my soul. You have said to Jehovah, you are my Adonai. My goodness is nothing apart from you. David sees in the personal presence of God in his life, the covenant-giving God, the powerful Elohim, the personal Jehovah God. He sees the presence of God as Adonai, and he cannot help but be overwhelmed that he lives his life in the presence of Almighty God. God is with you. He is present with you. Whatever else may be going on in your life, pause for a moment to think about this. You live your life in the presence of Elohim, Jehovah Adonai. And David reflects upon that at the end of the verse by saying that there is no goodness in him apart from God. Did you know that as a Christian, when you reflect upon your life, and some of you will not believe this, you will doubt it, but if you work at it, you will find out that it's true. Everything in your life that is good has a string connected to it that takes it all the way back to Almighty God. Did you know that? You say, well, Jeremiah, you know, there's some good things in my life God doesn't have anything to do with. You just haven't followed the string back far enough. Behind the bread is the flour, and behind the flour is the grain, and behind the grain is the sun above and also the refreshing rain. You say, I make my own bread. Oh, is that right? Where did the flour come from? Well, I got the flour at the mill. Well, where did the mill get the flour? They got it from the grain. Well, where'd the grain come from? It came from the ground. And how did it grow? Through God Almighty letting his sun shine and letting the rain come down upon it. In fact, James says it this way. Every good gift and every perfect gift comes down from above. Did you hear that? Not some of the good gifts and some of the perfect gifts, but every good gift comes down from above. And it comes from the Father of lights. Romans 8:32 says that when you get the Lord Jesus Christ into your heart as your Savior, you get everything that comes with him. It says, who did not spare his own son, but delivered him up for us all. Now watch this. How shall he not with him also freely give us all things? If for some reason I, as a father, would be willing to give to someone my son as a gift, can you imagine him coming the next day and asking me if he could borrow a wrench and my saying, you know what? No, I can't do that. Once you give the greatest gift, the rest of it is just elementary, isn't it? God Almighty gave us his son, and with his son we get all things. And that's what David says, in the presence of Almighty God, I am a rich man. Elohim, Jehovah Adonai. And then he goes on to reflect as he thinks about who God is. He begins to think about how he sees God, not only in his personal presence, but he sees God in his people. He says in verse 3, as for the saints who were on the earth, they are the excellent ones in whom is all my delight. David pauses, as we often ought to pause in the parentheses of our life, and reflected upon the fact that he had some good friends among the people of God. He says, as for the saints who were on the earth, they're the excellent ones in whom is my delight. And I wonder if he wasn't thinking perhaps about Jonathan, maybe even Abishai, who went down into the camp with him that night and risked his own life just to be David's friend. But in every one of the extremities of David's life, there was always somebody that God provided. How many of you know that one of the great tests as to whether or not you're truly in the family of God is your love for the other people who are in that family? In fact, the Word of God so very directly makes that a test that if you have not read 1 John recently, you ought to go back and read it. Over and over again in 1 John, we are told that one of the tests of our relationship with God is our relationship with his people. Listen to these words from the book of 1 John. 1 John chapter 3 and verse 14. We know that we have passed from death to life because we love the brethren. He who does not love his brother abides in death. 1 John chapter 4, verses 7 and 8. Beloved, let us love one another, for love is of God, and everyone who loves is born of God and knows God. He who does not love does not know God, for God is love. 1 John 4, 11. Beloved, if God so loved us, we also ought to love one another. 1 John 4, 20 and 21. If someone says, I love God and hates his brother, he's a liar. For he who does not love his brother whom he has seen, how can he love God whom he has not seen? And this commandment we have from him, that he who loves God must love his brother also. And John 13, 35 puts it this way, by this will all men know that you are my disciples, if you have love one for another. So David reflects upon his relationships and the people of God. Have you ever stopped for a moment when you're in the midst of difficult times and counted up the true godly Christian friends that God

idolatry. David had seen the idols of Moab and the idols in Philistia, and he had heard about the idolatry that had gone on in the history of his own people. And he said, as I sit here thinking about all of this and meditating on the goodness of God, I am so thankful for the principles of God's holiness that have kept me from being an idolater and from uttering the name of idols with my lips. And he just revels in the presence of Almighty God. You know, if God never did anything for us, if we couldn't enumerate on our hands the blessings that we feel, if we truly understand our Bibles, men and women, just to know God and just to know that He knows us is blessing enough to keep us occupied for the rest of our lives. But David doesn't stop there. He moves in the main part of the psalm to seeing God and what he is doing at the present time. He remembers who God is, and then in verses 5-8, he remembers what God is doing. And we'll go through these very quickly, but you will notice how wonderfully they are listed for us. He rehearses what God is doing. First of all, in verse 5, he sees that the Lord is his completeness. O Lord, you are the portion of my inheritance and my cup. Old Testament language that puts these Hebrew words together, simply saying that the Lord is the one who makes us complete, that provides for us what we need. It is the answer to the prayer in the Lord's Prayer. Give us this day our daily bread. God has provided for us. Have you ever stopped to thank God just for the daily provisions that He provides? And then he goes on to say that not only is God his completeness, but God is his certainty. You maintain my lot, he says. Now, that doesn't mean God takes care of the empty lot you own out in the country. The word lot here means your circumstances. He takes care of your circumstances. Isn't it an interesting thing that this one who writes these words in this parenthesis in his life is the one who has been hunted down by Saul? He's the one who has been thrown out of his home, the one who has lost his presence among the people, who can't worship with the people of God in his city. He's a fugitive to his own family. And yet he's able to praise God in the midst of it all and say, "Oh Lord God, you maintain my lot. You take care of my circumstances." If anyone had to learn this lesson the hard way, it was David. And it was God who protected him through the long days of Saul's hatred toward him. And then he says in verse 6, "The Lord is our contentment." This is a wonderful verse. I've actually seen this on a couple of Christian cards over the years. Never have quite understood what it meant, but I now understand what it means and what a blessing it is. The Lord is our contentment. He says in verse 6, "The lines have fallen to me in pleasant places. Yes, I have a good inheritance." Lord, when I look back over my life, I've had a good life. And I have a great deal to be thankful for. Can you say that? Yes. When I look back over my shoulder, I was born in a Christian family. I was reared on the gospel, nurtured on the milk of the Word of God, given the privilege of going to Christian schools and Christian college, and blessed with godly friends who gave me good counsel when I needed it, and on, protected from the things that could have and maybe should have happened to me when I was running wild as a young man. And I look back and say, "Oh God, man, I've had a good life. I'm more blessed than I should be. I should have lived at least 150 years to be this blessed. But God has blessed me." That's what David is saying. He's saying, "The lines have fallen to me in pleasant places, and I have a good inheritance." When you get yourself down in a self-pity party and everything gets out of perspective, you need to come back to realize what you have and how God has blessed you and be content with what you have. The Word of God says we can learn in whatever state we are to be content, Philippians 4:11. Did you know that? And did you know it's something you have to learn? It's not something that automatically happens. You don't just wake up. Some babies are born contented and some are not. All babies are born discontented. They have to learn to be contented. Oh, they may be more compliant than others, but you let them not have their bottle in a short period of time, they become discontented. Amen? You have to learn contentment.

0: David, like Paul, learned to be content. Hebrews 13:5 says, "Let your conduct be without covetousness. Be content with such things as you have, for he himself has said, I will never leave you nor forsake you." Contented.
1: Well, we'll finish this discussion tomorrow here on Turning Point. And today and tomorrow are the last 2 days that we have in this month that we can offer this book to you. The book that says there are 5 beautiful psalms for a flourishing life. And, you know, in a world that can often feel barren and uncertain and lonely, Psalms usually provides a roadmap to step into biblical and true flourishing. 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
9: Remember talking with a man who runs an organization devoted to battling pornography. He had all kinds of strategies for moral and social reform. But he said to me, "Nancy, the older I get, the more I find myself praying for revival in the church. I know that apart from God moving in His church in revival, there's no hope of winning this battle against pornography." I heard the same thing regarding abortion from another man involved in social change. He said, "We could change all the abortion laws in this country, but if we don't have a revival, the hearts of people will not change, and the issue will remain unchanged." You may feel powerless to change your world, but you can ask God to move in the hearts of His people in revival. And that may be the greatest contribution you could make. With Seeking Him, I'm Nancy DeMoss Wagglemuth.
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11: 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I was wondering about being a good stepmom. She's not getting any discipline from the dad. What do I need to do?
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13: When a wicked leader is carrying out his sinister agenda, we wonder why God doesn't intervene. Why would He allow innocent people to suffer? If we're not careful, we could mistakenly assume that God is either passive or indifferent. Today on Insight for Living, Chuck Swindoll reminds us that neither is true. Even so, we can't dismiss the painful process of waiting on God to break His silence. The waiting is real and very hard. But this is also real. No one ultimately stands in the way of God's sovereign plan. Chuck is teaching from Esther chapter 7.
0: Isn't it significant that God, in His timing, wanted to introduce the king to Mordecai, and it took two banquets? The point of it all is that in the mystery of these changing of events, subtle things occur that the sensitive heart picks up. And my friend, that's what wisdom is about. That's Christian maturity. And rather than thrashing about on the lake, thinking, "I will not make it, I will never hear a voice," we begin to watch for turns of events. I mean, right after he gets out of this sleepless night, who's in the courtyard or in the court of the king but Haman? Haman, he has splinters in his hands from building the gallows on which to hang Mordecai. And the king called him. We laughed at that last time, remember? The king calls him in, says, "Who should we honor?" Haman thinks, "Who's better than me?" "I'm glad you think that, but that's not my plan. I'm going to honor Mordecai." And sure enough, Haman is the man who takes Mordecai out for a walk on a horse, proclaiming his greatness. I'd call that a change of events. Now, my point is this. It is easy to live like a dullard. It is easy to anticipate that this year will be very much like last and the one before, when in fact, it may be altogether different. Here's the tip I want to leave with you. When events begin to turn, realize none of it is merely coincidental. Remember that. Take the word coincidental out of your vocabulary. Along with luck, you can throw them both out. You don't need them anymore. Nothing is coincidental. Isn't it coincidental? How, when you talked to Bobby this afternoon, he sounded different than he sounded 3 days ago. Well, be sensitive. Isn't it interesting that when the boss came in today,
14: He spoke in a different way of my work than he did several days ago. In his time, he begins to move in subtle change methods. Chapter 6. When you get to chapter 7, there is a sudden change in plans. The second banquet is attended by Haman and the king and the queen. The conversation between the queen and the king breaks the silence as the king asks her, verse 2, what is your petition? You know, he's asked that two other times besides this one. Chapter 5, verse 3, what is your request? Chapter 5, verse 6, and what is your request? She never answered. Chapter 7, verse 2, she answers. Sharp lady. It wasn't right. It wasn't the time. And she sensed it. Would it interrupt our thoughts too much for me to ask this question of you? Are you a sensitive Christian? Just because you have a lot of information, do you feel the need to say it all? Or do you pace it? You time it. You wait till the right moment. What is your petition, Queen Esther? It shall be granted to you up to half the kingdom. I love it that Esther, though like all of us, is trapped in that little cage of light, that little space of sight. She hasn't told all that's on her heart. She hasn't even told him till this moment that she's Jewish. But now she tells him. Listen to her answer. If I found favor in your sight, O king, and if it please the king, let my life be given me as my petition, and my people as my request. That's my petition. For we have been sold, I and my people, to be destroyed, to be killed, and to be annihilated. That's exactly what Haman had planned. I read it earlier in the series. Now, if we had only been sold as slaves, men and women, I wouldn't take your time. You have many things too important to worry about. But he wants to kill us. Look at the king's response. Talk about a sudden change. I mean, look. The king asked Queen Esther, who is he and where is he who would presume to do this? You know what I want to say? Where in the world were you, friend, when you signed the document just a few days ago? Remember this. Remember. We live in a world of preoccupied people. They too live in a fog. Who knows how many edicts he signed that day? Who knows how much was on his mind? After all, kings have a lot to think about. Like, what's for lunch? How much is in the treasury? No, you know I'm being facetious. The king has decisions to make. And the way Haman handled it, I'm sure it was veiled in all the legalese he could put together, and the king signs it thinking the man knows what he's doing. Suddenly, things have changed. Don't you ever tell me, for the rest of our relationship together, that something is absolutely permanent, or I'll remind you of the breaking down of the Berlin Wall. Not one of us would have thought that thing would come down. God can move in the heart of a king. He can change the mind of your mate. He can move in affairs of your neighborhood. He can alter decisions of presidents alike, it means. Nothing to him, because none of his world is limited by space, time, visible, tangible. He lives in the realm that transcends all that. He is all-powerful, and he's ready to move, and it's in his time. He does make it beautiful. Beautiful. So she answers with the same kind of courage, verse 6. Who is responsible? A foe and an enemy is this wicked Haman. Now, Haman hasn't had the best of days for the last 24 to 48 hours. Probably thinks about now, this was not a good day to get up. Became terrified before the king and the queen. Naturally. I mean, we all are saying, finally. You know why? Because we want justice. We want evil to pay for it. We want good rewarded. It's built in our system. And Haman ought not be running loose, calling the shots. They ought to finish him off. And now the king says, that's the plan. Harbona, verse 9, one of the eunuchs, says there are gallows standing at Haman's house 50 cubits high. You talk about a surprising climax. All the time he was building them, he was just picturing in his mind Mordecai hanging on them. Finally, that day is going to come. Haman made that for Mordecai, who spoke good on behalf of the king. And the king said, hang him on it. I love it. Not because I like seeing guys hanging on gallows, but this is in his time. This is his way. This is how God works. And I'll tell you, when you haven't manipulated it, you just watch it with great delight alongside others who are as surprised as you. Let me tell you something. Humans call this kind of thing irony. God calls it sovereignty. God calls it sovereignty. So they hanged Haman on the gallows, which he had prepared for Mordecai, and the king's anger subsided. You know what else? So does ours. Now, the question remains, since we are trapped in the cage, this little space, how can I be sensitive to God's interventions? What are some things that will help me? Because I don't have a book that I can go to that has the answers in the back. I can't unravel the knots. I can't get the tapestry turned over to read why, which would help me, I think. So, I want to help here. I don't want to be glib. And I don't want to be uncaring, because I realize some of you, like Job, struggle with God's silence, which you're convinced perhaps by now is his absence. Please, he is not absent. He may be silent, but he's not absent. So let me share with you how life can be handled on the lake, okay, in the fog. Number one. I have three thoughts. The fog on your lake is neither accidental nor fatal. The fog on your lake is neither accidental nor fatal. So while swimming, listen for his voice. Some days you will panic and dog paddle like mad. You'll try various approaches, breaststroke, butterfly, backstroke, floating. All the time, you want to be sure you're listening for his voice. Now, let's be careful here. It will come in various ways. I get nervous about people who tell me they hear God's voice. I think, that's fine. Often want to know if they're seeing a good therapist. I get nervous about people that every parking space is from God. I call them bumper sticker Christians, and they're scary people. They're spooky. I'm not talking about that. God gave you a mind. God gave you reason. God gave you a sensitivity that's built into your system. Each one of us different from each other, from the other. And so God wishes to reveal his will to you and to teach you while waiting. So while waiting, don't look for spooky stuff. Get into his word. Get on your knees. Counsel with a few that have reasonable counsel, solidly biblical in their philosophy, and wait. Wait. While swimming, listen for his voice. Don't try to read the stars. Stay away from people that tell you they can. The answers are not on your palm. Stay away from people that read that, nor in the newspaper. I've never found God's will in the newspaper. Sometimes I've questioned God's will while reading the newspaper. However, there are tangible things to connect with, passages of scripture that bring comfort, that bring insight, certain messages that you can hear, certain people you respect. Tap into those and wait, listen with a sensitive ear. Second, the workings of our God are related to our crises and unrelated to our clocks. The workings of our God are related to our crises, but unrelated to our clocks. That's why God doesn't care if this is the last day you can buy that car on sale. It doesn't bother God that it is a quarter after 12 or 10 minutes to 1 in the morning. So, while waiting, look beyond the present. You know the best way to do that? Pray. Make your life a life of prayer. Tell him, in anguish if necessary, tell him the horror of the waiting. Express your panic. Tell him you're trapped right here. You don't know how you can stay afloat much longer. You can't hear his voice, but you need to see beyond the pain of the present. When I pray, that happens to me. It helps me when I handle some pieces of mail. It helps me when I can't quite grasp a meaning of something I'm struggling with, when I'm dealing with big decisions, when I'm working with difficult people, when something in my own life is sort of twisted and struggling. I find prayer gives me a calming perspective. You find that too, don't you? Let's stay at that. Now, the third is this. The surprises in store are not merely ironic or coincidental. They are sovereignly designed. While anticipating, trust him for justice. You know what? You may not live to see the justice, but it will come. Or he is not just. And you know he is. I have found while in the fog that my great temptation is either to doubt or to deny. Maybe they're the same. To doubt or to deny that he is even at work. And you know what I'm brought back to more often than anything else when I think of something that looks like it's the absolute end, but it is really, I look back later and say it's the beginning. You know what I think of? The cross. The Roman officials applauded. The Jewish officials clicked their heels. They must have drunk half into the night. Finally, we got rid of him. That is over. How would you like it if I said to you today, but coincidentally, he was raised from the dead? What an incredible coincidence. You won't let me say that. That's heresy. And I won't let you say, when God comes through with a change in his plans, where you said it is finished, I won't let you say, as it turns towards something great, that that was coincidental. What looked like the ending was in fact the beginning. Listen to me today. There are some of you who know the words to the tune we have sung so often. In his time, God makes all things beautiful in his time, and you don't even know God. You don't. You know words about him. You even carry a book that he wrote. You maybe even bow in prayer when Christians pray. You're probably at your favorite local church more than some Christians, and you're proud of that. But you were lost. You see, there's another part of that verse that says, or that song that says, my life to you I bring, may each song I have to sing be to you a lovely thing in your time. That's a person who has been to and even beyond the cross. Let me tell you the smartest thing you can do. Come absolutely as you are to the place that will make a difference, and that's the foot of the cross. Look up. The most unjust event is before you, hanging on a cross. The only perfect one who ever lived, dead. Blood stains on his head, on his arms, on his feet, on his back. And he screamed, my God, why have you forsaken me? Because in that little tiny space on earth in the present, God was silent, but he wasn't absent. He turned his back. Sin was born, and God said amen when he raised him from the grave. It is all in motion. Smartest thing you could do is to come to Jesus Christ just exactly as you are. Tell him you're a sinner. You have nothing to hide. Believe me, it won't surprise him. He'll take you just like you are. Your hypocrisy, your filthy thoughts, your impure motives, your pride, your impatience, your religious morality, he'll take it all. And he'll forgive you and take you home to be with him because of his amazing grace. He'll take a wretch like you. I know that because he took one like me. It's smart to do that. Do that now. Don't put this off. How stupid to leave unprepared to die. Take time out to give your life to Christ. Let's bow together. I will not beg you, but I will invite you. Since the Lord Jesus Christ has taken the penalty that you and I deserved, which was death for sin, since he's paid the price and has been raised from the grave and lives victorious over it all in a realm that transcends time and space and events and people, then he is well able to woo you into his own family. And I'll trust his spirit to do that. Come today.

0: Thank you, dear Heavenly Father, for your hand on all our lives. How grateful we are that even though we may not hear your voice in an audible way or see your shadow cast across the wall in the room where we're sitting, we know that you are there, for you are everywhere. And best of all, you are not only there, you are in charge. You're in full control of the events that are transpiring and those events yet future that will transpire. Some have experienced a turnaround set of events that have changed their lives in many ways. For some of these events have been very difficult for them to endure. For others, they've turned toward the better, and these who have enjoyed the change have given their praise and thanks to you, because you have been the author of them. But whatever the event, Lord, thank you for watching over us so carefully, for taking such good care of the details of our lives, for not being aloof and distant and out of touch, but for being near and touched with our struggles, as well as rejoicing with us in our joys. Thank you for this story we have heard today, not just a story, not a tale, but a true record of your hand in the life of your people who were totally dependent on you for deliverance. And now, Father, I pray for those who have never come to you through your Son, Jesus Christ. They've never known spiritual deliverance from the slavery of the sin that they cannot stop. I pray that you would bring them to this crossroad as they come to the foot of the cross and acknowledge your Son as their Lord and Savior, and that you will make this for them the sovereign turning point of their lives as they move out of darkness into your brilliant light, from death to life itself. I ask this in the name of our sovereign King and Savior, Jesus the Lord. Amen.
1: God is never aloof, never distant, and never indifferent to the details of our lives. Whether we're enduring a painful season of waiting or celebrating a sovereign turn of events, God is near and He's in control. Stay with us because Chuck Swindoll has some important closing comments coming up in just a moment. First, Insight for Living has assembled a variety of Bible study tools for this series on Esther. In fact, there's a special bundle that includes the Searching the Scriptures Bible Study Workbook, a full-length biography of Esther written by Chuck, and the complete collection of 12 sermons on CD. To access these resources right now, go to insight.org/offer. Have you ever thought of yourself as a steward of the mysteries of God? Probably not, but it's a title that Paul assumed in the first century. Here's Chuck.
0: I want you to sit with a phrase for just a moment. Six words from the Apostle Paul, writing to that ragged, carnal, deeply confused church in Corinth. Stewards of the mysteries of God. That's what Paul called himself. That's what he called the Corinthian leaders. And if you've trusted Christ, that's part of your calling too, to help steward the mysteries of God. Think about what that meant in Corinth. That city was a mess, sophisticated, worldly, impressed with itself, running every direction but the right one. And right in the middle of it, God planted a church and said, "You are the caretakers of my story." The gospel was brand new to the Gentiles. They were outsiders their whole lives, strangers to the promises, aliens to the covenant. And suddenly, the mystery was revealed, Jew and Gentile alike, whosoever will. The cross swings open for everyone, and from that moment on, the stewardship passed to us. Can you imagine anything more humbling? God didn't entrust this story to governments or institutions or people who had it all together. He entrusted it to us. ordinary people. That stewardship is not a burden. It's the greatest privilege I have ever known, and it's precisely why Insight for Living exists. Every broadcast is an act of stewardship. 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
2: 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Pastor Colin Smith on Open the Bible in 2 minutes wants to share about them. He'll talk about godly sorrow and worldly sorrow and the difference between the two. I'm Ryan. 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
7: I know my transgression and my sin is always before me. See, here is a man who, unlike Saul, has faced his sin. He sees it. He doesn't minimize it. He doesn't blame it on other people. There are no excuses here. This is godly sorrow.
1: Welcome to Open the Bible with Pastor Colin Smith. And Colin, I'm sure that you have run across people in your years of ministry who have been sorry for their sin. Maybe they've even said, yeah, I know I'm a sinner, but they have not expressed godly sorrow over that sin. What would you say to that person?
8: That's a great distinction, Steve. And there's a huge difference between, oh yes, I'm sorry, and a real recognition of having grieved God and having a heart that breaks for what breaks the heart of God. Mm-hmm. And I think that that comes when there is light that comes from God to actually see my own sin for what it is. There's a godly sorrow, the Bible says, that leads to repentance. So we shouldn't just jump to repentance and say, well, now, you know, that's just being sorry and moving on. No, there's a godly sorrow that leads to the repentance, which is a change. So if there's a pattern in my life of sinning, saying sorry, but never really changing, then I've not really got to the heart of what repentance is all about.
1: Yeah, I don't know if it's pop psychology or what, but I've heard things along the lines of, well, God doesn't want you to be beating yourself up over this. So what is appropriate godly sorrow then?
8: Well, I think that's right. God doesn't want you to be beating yourself up, but God does call us to change. He's in the business of calling us to a transformed life.
1: Yeah.
8: And that's very different from, I'm sorry and I'm carrying on in the same regard. So we're trying to get at the heart of what repentance actually looks like. And there is a work of the Holy Spirit to bring us to an awareness of what our sin is, what our sin cost, what its effect has been on us, what its effect has been on others, and most of all, what its effect has been on Christ. Because he died for it.
1: Yeah.
8: And when I begin to see that, then something deeper is going to happen that's more than just being sorry. It's the beginning of a path of actually changing.
1: So what is true repentance? That's what we're looking at in today's message. It's titled, Distinguishing Marks of True Repentance. If you can, join us in 2 Corinthians chapter 7. Here's Pastor Colin.
7: Now, today we're coming to a very important question. How do you know if you are on the path of repentance? How do you know if you have really repented? What are the marks of being on the hidden path to a transformed life? How could you recognize or discern true repentance in another person? These are very important and very practical questions, and I want us therefore to look at the distinguishing marks of true repentance, and that subject is addressed for us in 2 Corinthians in chapter 7. So I do hope that you'll have your Bible open at the passage that has just been read as we focus particularly on verse 10 together. Notice that Paul says here that godly sorrow brings repentance that leads to salvation and leaves no regret. But he says, worldly sorrow brings death. Now, straight away, you will see from this verse that there are two very different kinds of sorrow. And the difference between them is seen most clearly in their effect or their result. There is worldly sorrow, Paul says, and that brings death. Now, that's telling us something very important. It is possible to be full of regret and yet never to change. You can be sorry without ever repenting. There is a kind of worldly sorrow that does not lead to repentance, but just leads, Paul says, to death. Now, that is telling us something important to grasp, that being sorry and repenting are two different things. They are not the same thing. And we're going to see some examples from the Bible today of people who were very sorry about things that they had done and yet never really changed. And their sorrow did not heal them, rather it destroyed them. That is worldly sorrow. It just brings you down, it caves you in, and eventually brings you to death itself. It makes a person bitter and angry and living in the past and full of self-recrimination and even despair. Now, nobody here wants to be there, and so it is good news that there is a second kind of sorrow. And Paul says here, there is also godly sorrow. And it's very, very different in its nature and in its results. Godly sorrow brings repentance that leads to salvation and will leave a man or a woman without regret. In other words, this godly sorrow leads to real and lasting change in your life. It takes you onto the hidden path to a transformed life, and it is the kind of sorrow that God wants all of his people to experience. And he says, it is a sorrow that will not harm you in any way. It's a sorrow that's redemptive. Verse 9, you became sorrowful as God intended, and so you were not harmed in any way. So two kinds of sorrow that lead in opposite directions, one that takes you downwards to death and the other that brings you upwards to life. And the obvious question then is, what is the difference between these two kinds of sorrow, the worldly sorrow on the one hand and the godly sorrow on the other hand? And really it boils down to one word, and that's the word godly. The sorrow that is redemptive is God-centered. God is infused into it. And I want us to see what that looks like from the Bible together today. I want to suggest three distinguishing marks of godly sorrow. That is, three evidences by which you may know with confidence that real and lasting change is going on in your life or in the life of another person. And very simply, so that you know where we're going, godly sorrow means, first, that you have light from God, second, that you have desire for God, and thirdly, that you have hope in God. These three, and we're going to see them from the scriptures together. First then, godly sorrow is distinguished by this mark, that in it you have light from God. Now let me try and paint a picture so that we can get a frame of reference here. I want you to imagine for a moment that you are in a darkened cellar. It's pitch dark and you are struggling to find your way around. In the cellar there are large planks of wood, heavy filled barrels, and large suitcases full of stuff. And so you find yourself stumbling over these various things that are strewn around the cellar, though you think to yourself, if I was here for long enough, I could locate where all of these things are and I could find my way around safely. But there's another problem. Someone else is in the cellar. You can't see that person in the darkness, and he never makes himself directly known to you. In fact, he hates you, and he wants you to stumble. And so he is constantly moving the barrels, moving the suitcases, moving the planks of wood, so that as you move around in the cellar, you keep stumbling over the same things in different places. You don't know where you're going to encounter them next. But you keep falling over the same obstacles and you injure yourself on them again and again. Now, I paint that picture because it really is, I think, a good picture of our natural human condition. In Ephesians chapter 4 and verse 18, Paul says that we are darkened in our understanding. That is, by nature, that is our human condition, to be darkened in our understanding. In other words, our natural condition is simply that we do not see. We don't see clearly. That's why Jesus spoke in his teaching about people who are always seeing with their eyes, but never perceiving. They're always hearing, they hear many truths in church and so forth, but they're never really understanding. They just don't get it. Because this is the natural condition of the human heart, that in that inward way, we just don't see. We're in the dark. That's why Jesus spoke on one occasion, you remember, about a person who is able to identify a speck of sawdust in someone else's eye. But using a remarkable illustration, Jesus said, even if there was a plank of wood in their own eye, they wouldn't be able to see it. In other words, here's a person who has very heightened sensitivity to failure in others, but no capacity to discern or see what really needs to be changed in his or her own life. Now, that is the natural human condition, and worldly sorrow is in the first instance sorrow that cannot see. It is like the man in the cellar who injures himself repeatedly by falling over the same things many times because he does not know where he's going to stumble against them next. Now, the obvious example of this from the Bible is King Saul. And let's take a moment to think about what this looks like in the life of a real person. Worldly sorrow, the sorrow without light, the sorrow that doesn't see. We're told in the first book of Samuel that King Saul was given a special assignment by God, and he didn't do it. And so Samuel the prophet came to Saul and called him on his disobedience. When that happened, Saul came up with a whole list of evasions, excuses, a kind of spin, we would say today, to try and get out of his responsibility. But then Samuel spoke to him very directly because God had already revealed the hidden truth to Samuel as a prophet. When that happened, this is what Saul said. 1 Samuel chapter 15 and verse 30. I have sinned, but, very interesting these words together, I've sinned, but. He says, I've sinned, but please honor me before the elders of the people. And before Israel, please come back with me so that I may worship the Lord your God. Now, you see what Saul is saying here. He's very sorry. And rightly so, because he has lost his kingdom as a result of his disobedience. So he's very sad about what has happened. He acknowledges that he's done wrong. I have sinned. But it is the kind of sorrow that does not see, which is why his instinct is to say, oh, okay, I've sinned, but let's just now put all this unpleasantness behind us and let's go to worship, and please will you come with me because I don't want to be let down in front of the elders and all the people. So he's saying to Samuel, oh, you're right, I was wrong, but now let's just go to church and put all that behind us. Now, that is worldly sorrow. There is no ownership here on Saul's part of his actions, nor of the problem within his heart that led him to these actions. So what happens, remaining in the darkness, he goes on through his life stumbling over the same heart problem that was never addressed in 1 Samuel chapter 15 and stalks him and injures him again and again throughout the entire course of his life. And you can read about it in the book of 1 Samuel. You see that he continued as king, but he never changed. Worldly sorrow leads to death. Because all it is sadness about, well, you know, I did wrong and it didn't work out as I hoped, but it takes no ownership and so there is no fundamental change in the person's life and they continue. Saul bumbled his way through life, neither knowing God nor knowing himself, full of his own pain, full of self-pity, a misery to his family and a burden to his people.
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7: Worldly sorrow brings death because it's sorrow without light. Now, contrast that with David, who, of course, is the model of true repentance, especially in Psalm 51, where he lays out for us a pattern of what real and lasting change looks like. And in Psalm 51, where David asks God for mercy, he says this in verse 3, I know my transgression. I know it. Now that's a different world from Saul. I know my transgression and my sin is always before me. See, here is a man who, unlike Saul, has faced his sin. He sees it. He doesn't minimize it. He doesn't blame it on other people. There are no excuses here. This is godly sorrow. And it's a painful thing, of course, but look at its result. It brings repentance, which leads to salvation, Paul says, and leaves no regret, for God wipes away all tears from our eyes. And you look at the contrast between Saul and David, and it's a no-brainer, isn't it? Would you want to be like Saul, or would you like to be like David? Worldly sorrow leads to death. Godly sorrow, in which a man or a woman has light from above, brings repentance that leads to salvation and leaves no regret. Now, I'm struck, therefore, by how often we find David in the Psalms asking God for light. Once you start spotting that theme, you'll see it's all over the Psalms. He says in Psalm 19, "Who can discern his own errors?" And so, recognizing that there are things in ourselves that we just don't see, what do? You pray to God for light. And so David says, "Will you search me and try me and know me and show me? Will you shine your light upon my path? The entrance of your word gives light." The more I've looked at that theme in the Psalms and then thought about how it relates to David's experience, I'm sure that some of it must have come under the inspiration of the Holy Spirit through David's long experience of observing Saul. "Lord, I saw that man drift through his life without ever seeing what needed to be changed. I saw that in Saul and its death. Don't let me be like that, Lord. Give me light. Let your word be a lamp to my feet and a light to my path." Godly sorrow is marked by this distinguishing mark that there is light from God, in which a man or a woman comes to see in the light of the Scriptures and by the work of the Holy Spirit what needs to be changed, and thereby to find the power to do it. First distinguishing mark: godly sorrow means you have light from God. You're not like Saul. You're like David. Second distinguishing mark of true repentance is a desire for God. And it seems to me that this feature is particularly clear if we contrast this time, again, David, who's the model of true repentance, with, on this occasion, Esau, who goes the other way of worldly sorrow. Now, you may remember that we looked at Esau

0: Now, the striking thing about Esau is that he was deeply sorry about what happened in his life. In fact, I think you could make a case for saying that no one was more deeply or longer sorry in all the Old Testament than this character Esau. The book of Genesis places particular emphasis on the intensity of his regret. It talks about how he cried out when he discovered that he had lost the blessing that Isaac gave to Jacob. He wept and cried out with a loud and bitter cry. There's a kind of an agonized shriek that comes from the core of this man. And this remorse, this regret, this churning pain as to what he had lost in his life went on, and he never got over it. Never got over it. And I'm sure that if you could have met Esau, he would have told you his story with deep feeling. I was the firstborn, you know. I could have been the father of the faithful, but I lost it, and it was all my fault, and Esau blamed himself, and he never got over it. Full of remorse. And of course, remorse, which always looks backwards, repentance always looks forwards, that's the difference. Remorse kills you, it ties you to a failure in the past, and Esau never got beyond that. Grieving over what might have been. And Esau lived a life of regret. But here's the tragedy, he never changed. And the New Testament tells us just two things about him here in Hebrews chapter 12. The first is that he was bitter. See to it that no root of bitterness grows up among you, the writer to Hebrews says, that will defile many, like what happened with Esau. So he was bitter. And then the second thing that we're told in the New Testament about Esau is that he was godless. See to it that no one becomes like Esau, a godless man. Now you see, that is what worldly sorrow will do to you. It will make you bitter, and it will distance you from God.
1: 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There are these two kinds of sorrow: worldly sorrow leading to death, and godly sorrow that leads to true repentance. 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
2: Well, the Bible speaks to us repeatedly about the central importance of faith and of hope and of love. At the end of 1 Corinthians 13, Paul speaks about everything else is going to pass away, but these things are going to remain: faith, hope, and love. So they're of central importance. And of course, they speak to the needs of our world today. I mean, we're living in days where so many people experience fear and a sense of gloom, and where there's so much conflict. We need faith, hope, and love. And so Grow in Faith is actually the first of a series of three books that are coming out beginning this month and then in the 2 months that follow. Really excited and grateful for the opportunity to do this. If God's people can grow in faith, grow in hope, and grow in love, then the world is going to see something distinct about us that is very powerfully attractive. And so I hope that these books are going to be a means of God's blessing and encouragement to many. 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
1: 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By counting his or her tears? How about by the passing of time? 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
2: 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That reminder comes from Paul David Tripp. I'm Ryan. 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He continues to say this: denying sin makes a liar out of God and denies the message of his word. So the bottom line is this: either God in his word is true when he says that you have a problem you can't solve, or you are right that you're not so bad after all. 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
1: Open the Bible with Colin Smith.
0: Once when I was playing in a soccer match at college, the team we were playing made a breakthrough on goal. I was the last defender, and in a desperate lunge, I managed to clear the ball from the goal line. Unfortunately, it sailed towards the college president's study and smashed his window. Well, of course, I said I was sorry, and the president was remarkably kind, but he did require that I replace the window and clean up the mess. That's what it took to make it right. Now, what will it take to right our wrongs against God? Well, some people think it all boils down to being sorry. But being sorry isn't enough. Something must be done to put what's wrong right. And the Bible calls that an atonement. And the atonement has been made by our Lord Jesus Christ.
1: Are you open to discovering what the Bible says about God? Then come to openthebible.org.
8: Hi, I'm Susie Larson, sharing a moment of promise. 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
12: Hey, Dr. Randy here from the Intentional Living Center, live in the studio along with our team, and we're going to talk about difficult people. You know, Proverbs 15, it says, a soft answer turns away wrath. You know, at some level, we know that's true, don't we? I mean, intuitively, experientially, we understand that a soft answer turns away wrath. Thank you, Solomon, for telling us what we kind of already know. But, you know, here's the reality. It ain't half as much fun as getting back into the face and hanging on and harboring the grudge and the whatever that may occur as a result of someone who's gotten in your face. So we're going to lay it out here today. If we want to be intentional in our life, we want to have a better life, a peaceful life, we want to experience more meaning and purpose and direction, this is the place to be for the next 28 minutes, because we're going to talk about what matters most. There's a lot of stuff going on in the news. There's a lot of stuff going on in the world. You might be totally overtaken today with feeling like you don't know where to turn. We're going to give you some encouragement before this half hour's out. So come on in. I'm Dr. Randy, along with the team. We're talking about difficult people, and maybe you have one in your life who's a difficult person for you.
13: My husband and I have been married for 37 years. We have four grown children, three boys, one daughter. And we are in a constant trap. The only conversations we ever have is harping at each other or trying to correct each other or stating what we dislike about the other. And that's the extent of our conversations. I know we love each other, but we are driving each other nuts. I don't know what to do at this point. Please help.
12: To do today, I got some scripture right here in front of me. Let the Bible speak for itself. Let God's word speak to us about this topic of people who are just a pain in the neck. Cindy's looking at me. You know somebody like that, Cindy? You know, we all have experiences with people who are difficult. Sometimes it's because they're just difficult people. And sometimes it's because we're a difficult person and we've set them off. Sometimes it's a clash over culture, clash over different values, different age groups, different experiences. It doesn't take much to set that off in the life of a human being, does it? All right, we're going to open the phone lines right now, and I'd love to have you join in. We're talking about intentional living. We want more freedom and peace in our life, to experience life the way God intended for us. And he did not intend for us to live in a constant state of, fear, worry, upset, because you have a difficult person, you don't know what to do. So what one thing have you done, one thing you're doing that helps you with a difficult person in your life? All right, 888-1717.
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15: I'm going to challenge you to join me in the next 30 days to ask God every day to reveal one thing to you about thriving in Him, and then do it. I'll give you some suggestions, things that you may say, here's one thing I know that I could do to become stronger in my relationship with Christ before I do things. Maybe begin a commitment to pray every day. Maybe your one thing is to say, I need to forgive someone. Maybe the next 30 days you need to take a risk. You've been waiting, you've been thinking, you've been planning, you've been praying about that mission, about that change in job, about starting to tithe, or it could be some big dream that you have in your life that God's given you and you've prayed about and you've hesitated and you've backed off. In the next 30 days, you're going to trust God to take that risk.
12: 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I'm asking you today if you would share a fiscal year-end gift with us. We're wrapping up the year and at the end of June, or you can call 888-888-1717 and press number 2. All right. Yesterday, I quoted this verse from Romans chapter 12, 17 and 18. Bears repeating today on this topic of difficult people. Repay no one evil for evil, but give thought to do what is honorable in the sight of all. If possible, as far as it depends on you, live peaceably with all people, which isn't necessarily an easy thing to do. How do you do it? What's one thing that's helped you deal with a difficult person? 888-888-1717.

0: like us, and I'm trying to be intentional and love everybody, but she doesn't want anything to do with us. What do I do now? Bye.
1: Keep the door open. Keep your heart open. Stay positive. Don't grovel. Don't beg. Don't demand. Painful. I do know this, you know, that little saying, divide and conquer is not a bad idea. Perhaps if you feel up to it, emotionally strong enough, take her out to lunch and not confront the issue of why don't you like us. Don't go there. Just take her out to lunch and ask her questions about herself. Find out about her. Let her know you love her and you're praying for her. Never once bring up, why are you not nice to me? Okay? That immediately will bring up a wall. Once you say why or how come, just be a mother-in-law worth loving. All right, Wesley is on the phone in Michigan. Hi, Wesley. How you doing?
2: How you doing? I have a situation, but I found out how to deal with it. For about a year since our president came into office, I wear a hat that supports my president. And this guy, I don't know him from Adam. I go into Walmart, and he flips me the bird. And I used to get upset at him. And then I said, okay, what does God's word say? Say, bless them that curse you, bless and curse not. So I started, every time I see him now, I say, God bless you. You have a good day. And say, I'm praying for you. And guess what? He quits talking to me. I think I took down his defenses when I said, God bless you.
1: Boy, I tell you, the times in which we're living today, that the political divide is so huge in this country. You know, candidly, and by the way, Wesley, that's what you do. I mean, we offend people just by, some of us just breathing. And we can't please all the people all the time. Act, we never will. But you're right. We are to live at peace, as the verse I just gave, to the extent that possible. At the same time, we don't want to be foolish in trying to be offensive. You know, it is not our job to be an offense to somebody, because ultimately we want them to know Christ. That's the most important thing, that they would have a relationship with our Savior. And that's the most important thing. But speaking of the political divide and the things in the country today, I'm deeply concerned, and more now than ever, passionate about and convinced that for those of us who claim to be followers of Christ, Christians, as we call them, people of the way, following the Lord Jesus, giving our life to Him, if we are not intentional with our faith, knowing what God's intention is in every situation in our life, we're going to get dragged anything from social media to other forms of media to just the world in which we live, and it's going to drag us down and we're going to be defeated. There's three ways we can live: intentionally, unintentionally, which is chaotic, going in a lot of different directions, or good intentioned, which is really procrastinating. I choose to live intentionally. And in this area of difficult people, our goal by the end of this half hour is say, what one thing can you do today that'll help you be more effective in loving and caring for difficult people? Thank you, Wesley. Let's go to Kay next. Hey, Kay, how you doing?
3: Well, pretty good. I'm about ready to start crying listening to some. I can relate to your last caller. I have two kids plus their spouses. And there's three grandkids, and the youngest is 9 months, and we're so excited. We waited to be in our 60 before we finally got one. And we asked, I mean, we were both raised in Christian faith. Our kids were, too. They actually work for the church when they're in high school. And when we went down there to their house, we're holding on to this beautiful baby. And my husband, I said, you need to ask, you know, when they're going to get this baby baptized. And she said they're not going to. And so it's like, okay, we'll have to do the soft sell on that one. The other thing is, I have bipolar disorder, and all four of the kids, I have to walk on eggshells whenever I say anything. I mean, just very, very carefully. Otherwise, they think I'm racist or there's something wrong politically, religiously, and I'm not quite sure how to proceed.
1: Well, let me ask you, Kay, if you're being honest and insightful, are there things that you say that maybe you shouldn't have?
3: Oh, heck yes. There's things that come out of my mouth and I'm like, I have a mug and it says, God, put your hand over my mouth and your arm on my shoulder. Yes, I do. And I try and stop myself, but sometimes I have my way ups and I have my way downs and it's really hard. And they know that. It's mm-hmm. just that they're just, you know, mid 30s and there's this like revolting type of thing. I don't know.
1: Yeah. But let me bring you back to scripture. The Bible says, let the words of my mouth and let the meditations of my heart be acceptable in thy sight. Especially in there's something about a family, I think sometimes is more charged than non-family because the expectations are different. The experiences are different. The pain or the cost associated with a relationship that's close like a family is more highly charged. And so we need to be more careful. But I hear what you're saying, this idea of walking on eggshells. And that happens in many families because we know sometimes it doesn't take much to set off because someone's already anticipating, expecting that somebody's going to do something or say something. Why is Christmas so tough? Thanksgiving so tough? Because Uncle So-and-so comes and he's always Uncle So-and-so and it's a difficult relationship. And so the expectation is there. So we're not going to stop to spend time with Uncle So-and-so to find out who he is and what goes on in his life. We just make certain decisions about how he's going to interact in this family relationship. And so I would encourage you, Kay, in the relationship to take responsibility to say, hey, I'm going to be very cautious, put some boundaries around my words, and I'm only going to speak things which will lift up and encourage and not tear down. Which is a very easy thing to do. It really is. All right. We're talking about difficult people today. We all probably are a difficult person in someone's life. Jesus said in Matthew 5, but I say to you, love your enemies. Pray for those who persecute you. That's instructive and difficult. Colossians 3, bearing with one another. If one has a complaint against another, forgive each other. As the Lord has forgiven you, so also you must forgive, which is not an easy thing to do. Talking about being intentional when it comes to difficult relationships, how do you deal with it? 888-1717. Thank you, Kay.
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1: 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My difficult person story goes back 30 years, probably. We lived in a home in a rural area in Michigan. And we had a yard with a small yard, but then the gentleman behind us, a couple behind us, had several acres, and the fence came right up to our back, and they had this barking dog. And the dog didn't bark up by their house. The dog came and barked at our fence, 50 feet from our back door. So you yell at the dog, but the dog doesn't listen, right? And so I don't even know if I should share this story. I was so immature. So I would call him and I would say, your dog's barking, and then hang up. That's not very Christian. That's not very intentional. And you know what happened? Let me tell you exactly what happened. That dog started barking more all the time because a wall went up instantly between my neighbor and myself. I was not being a follower of Christ in that moment. I was not being obedient to Scripture. I was caught in my own emotions. And my wife, Donna, bless her heart, would say, you're way overreacting. Relax. And one December night, not long before Christmas, on a snowy night in Michigan, I went over to his house, went through the snow, knocked on his door. He opened the door and I said, I need to apologize. I've been wrong. It's not who I really am. It's not what I want to be. I mean, your dog has been driving me nuts, but that's beside the point. I just want you to know that I've not handled this correctly, and will you forgive me? And I'll tell you, that dog never barked again in my fence. Not because the dog didn't want to bark at my fence, but because I had chosen to take a different path with a difficult relationship. And that's really, I think, what we're talking about here today. I started by sharing a soft answer turns away wrath, and that's true. But looking at a difficult relationship, how can I get to know this person? This person may be hurting. This person's going through a difficult time in their life. This person's dealing with something I'm maybe not aware of at all, and yet I can choose to reach out to them. Rob, come on in. Join the discussion from Michigan. How are you doing today?
6: I'm doing great. How are you?
1: Good.
6: The weather's warm here.
1: Beautiful. Well, I'll tell you what. Here in Arizona, where we live, it's usually 100 degrees by now. We haven't really... March, we had some 100-degree days, but it's been very pleasant here. So we're enjoying warm weather, but it's not hot yet. Totally hot. So, all right. Who's a difficult person in your life, Rob, and how'd you deal with it?
6: It was, it's my older sister. She's had a few tragedies in her life, but we both have, but she had a son that died.
1: Mm-hmm.
6: And it's been years ago when she still holds it deep and scarred from it. And she's always asking me questions about why this and why that. And I try to tell her the best I can. But I said, Sharon, you got to have faith. She says she believes, but the question she's asking and the answers I'm giving is not showing a real strong faith in it.
1: Mm-hmm.
6: And it bothers me.
1: And how do you respond when it bothers you?
6: She never knows it. I just try to tell her biblically the answers. And then that's something else she asked me, Rob, how in the world I just became... I'm going to school to become a pastor. I've already preached, but I'm going to school now to become a pastor. And she asked me the other day, she goes, Rob, when did this come about? Did it just come about when you went up there? And I said, no, it's been in me for a long time to lead. I just didn't know where. And then God finally pushed me in the middle of it and said, you can do it. And that's what I told the lady. They needed a pastor in an apartment building. And I said, I can do it. And then I backed away from it and said, I didn't say that. God did.
1: Yeah.
6: And I got it. I preached for 8 months without any training. So,
1: how do you feel about your sister? If you were to analyze your feeling toward her, what would it be?
6: Well, I love her to death. She's like my second mom. I mean, she's 15 years older than I am. She's like near 80. So, and she's got her set ways.
1: Yeah.
6: But it just don't sound like... I don't know. It just don't sound like she's got the faith she needs, and I don't know how to fix it.
1: Well, you can't. If we could fix someone else's need for Christ or spiritual growth, we would take that magic dust and put it over the whole world, and everybody would be in great shape. But that's not the way we're wired. We all have to make a decision. Everyone goes their own way, the Bible says, right? We got the circle of control. As you're going into a pastorate, you're going to learn this real quick, Rob. You got your own circle of control. All you can do is preach the word, love people, listen to people, care for people. It's not your job to fix them. I had to because of my training and background, I had to work through that process to realize not every person I get a chance to talk to or minister to wants to be talked to or ministered to. Nor do they want to change. Nor is it because something I said made them change. Because if I take credit for changing someone, then I've got to take responsibility for them not changing. And the reality, this is something each of us, we have to make a decision in our relationship with our Creator, what our relationship is going to be like. And so all we can be, Rob, as you go into ministry, is faithful in teaching the Word, preaching the Word, loving people, caring for people. And you're going to get tons of the why questions. And I think sometimes the why questions, some people have very sincere why questions, and I get it. I've had a few myself. But many times the why question is really a diversionary tactic from dealing with the what question. What do I need to do? In the case of your sister, to say at 80 years ago, my son was taken from me. I'm not going to know why this side, I'm not going to understand that. But the question is, what can I learn from this? What am I going to do as a response to this? And in what ways is it going to impact my life? And I think when we deal with difficult people, let me give you this thought, and then we'll get on to another call. I think we have time for another call, don't we? All right. Just before we go to the next call, remember, you're not going to change everybody. You can't be responsible for everybody. And so in the process of communicating with people, teach the Word, back off, and allow God to do His work. All right, let's go to Tina. Tina's in Arizona.
7: Well, I am estranged with my mother for about 6.5 years now. And we had tried to rebuild a relationship after having a rough go. She abandoned me when I was about 14. Mm. And I tried to rebuild that relationship and let her back in my life when I started having children. But it came to a point where I just had to say enough is enough. And I basically just sat down on her bed and I said, I love you. You're the mother that God gave me. And I will always love you for that, but I can't let you hurt me anymore. And this relationship is really damaging who I built myself up to be, and I can't do this. So my husband and I helped her get into her own place and get her stabilized in herself because she was living with us. And then she decided she was going to go live with my brother on the East Coast, and we're at that time we were in Oregon. And so we helped her do that. And I've tried to keep the lines of communication open, and I've tried calling her, and I'll call on birthdays and holidays. And, you know, I have a family of my own that's very busy, so I probably don't call as often as I could. But when I do call, it's always, okay, well, talk to your brother, or here, talk to somebody else. And my son lives over there with my brother. He's trying to do some other things, and my brother's just in a better position to be a better mentor for him. And so, you know, here, talk to your son. And I'm like, okay. So I talk to her for 30 seconds and she pushes the conversation off to someone else.
1: Now, do you think that that's due to your conversation, that she's hurting from feeling cut out of your life, or is that just your mom?
7: A little bit of both. She's always been a little bit estranged and distant from me, even when I was a child. We didn't have really a mother-daughter relationship. We didn't do things, you know, we didn't have the mushy relationship. If I was hurt, it wasn't coming to let me cuddle you. She had that relationship with my brother. I was the oldest, and I grew up to be tough.
1: Yeah. You know? What would you like as a relationship? Because on one hand, I hear you saying, Mom, I can't let you hurt me any longer, and you put a boundary in place. And then I hear you saying, I'm calling her, and I'm not really getting what I want, what I expect. And so, are you clear on the relationship you would like with your mom?
7: Well, I really have just left the lines open for her so that she knows that if she wants a relationship, that there is a boundary line there.
1: Yeah.
7: You know, we can't cross that line where you are living in my home and, you know, you're welcome to come visit, but you have to go home. You know, you're welcome to be a part of my children's lives, but your input on how they are raised and how mm-hmm. we are doing on taking care of them and what we're teaching them. You weren't there to put that input into my life.
1: Yeah.
7: And so it's not welcome in there. You can be their grandmother. You are welcome to come and be that role in their life, but I'm going to put some clear boundaries on that.
1: Mm-hmm. Well, I understand, Tina. You know, when I hear boundaries, and I understand boundaries, and we teach it, and we understand they're important in life. It's unfortunate, isn't it, sometimes that we have to put boundaries in place that should be just a natural part of the flow of a relationship. And that word boundary doesn't even have to be in our brain or in our thoughts. It would just become a part of the natural flow in a relationship. Unfortunately, as humans, that doesn't always turn out that way. All right, I'll tell you what, we just scratched the surface. I got to get back to some calls that have been pending. We're going to record everything and play it next Tuesday. So you can join us at 888-888-1717. I'm Dr. Randy. We'll see you next time from Intentional Living, the Ministry of Intentional Life Media.
8: The world is constantly pressuring you to do while God invites you to be. 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
9: He had been at the pool for years, waiting and hoping for healing, watching others go before him. Then Jesus asked a simple question, "Do you want to be made well?" In a moment, everything changed. Strength returned. But Jesus didn't stop there. He called him forward to leave behind what once held him back. Because healing isn't just a moment. It's a new way to live. Jesus wants you to be whole and well and to walk in that freedom too. Connecting faith to life. 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
10: Our hope is that you are filled with an overwhelming sense of serenity. 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He made us and we are His people, the sheep of His pasture. Growing your faith with Psalm 100, verse 2 and 3.
11: The B-I-B-L-E. Yes, that's the book for me. 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That is not one of the songs in Sing the Bible by Randall Goodgame, but it's the song that came to mind when I thought about singing the Bible. 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

0: Welcome to Suzy Larson Live. Always so honored to get to spend this time with you. In fact, I look forward to bringing you conversations every single day that hopefully inspire you in your faith walk, that deepen your understanding of God's word, and that heightens your awareness of his very real presence in your life. Well, here's a question or two for you, rhetorical. Do you struggle with feeling like you don't fit in? Maybe you don't measure up, or maybe you feel like you just never do enough. No matter how hard you try, you're always feeling like it's not enough, or maybe you're not enough. And do you catch yourself wondering, is there a better way for me than this? Well, if that's you, I got some good news for you. There is a better way. God has a better way, and he is more than enough. We're the ones who do fall short every single day, but God is more than enough, and he makes up for where we lack. He makes us lie down in green pastures. He meets us in our weakness, and he makes us strong. It is an amazing thing when we partner with God and we walk intimately with him, and we grow in the knowledge of God so that we can grow in the knowledge that we're loved. We're someone God loves. I'm so excited about today's conversation. Dr. Sandra Dalton-Smith returns to the program today to revisit her book. She released it about a year ago, but I told her I wanted her to come back because there's so much more here. And I know somebody's listening today that is here by divine appointment. Title of her book is Being Fully Known, The Joyful Satisfaction of Beholding, Becoming, and Belonging. We need to behold because of who we're becoming, and we need to know that we belong. We got a handful of copies to give away today. You can text the word book if you want to get in on the drawing, 877-933-2484. Text the word book to 877-933-2484. And you know, texting is sort of my love language, so I'm going to take an informal poll. It helps me get my fingers on the pulse of where friends are at right now. When it comes to just your place in the kingdom of God, you know, filling your space, running your race, do you have a sense of belonging, yes or no? Every answer will be anonymous. I just want to get a sense of where you're at and how many are feeling one way or the other. In your place in the kingdom, are you content, like filling your space, running your race, comfortable in your own skin, going, this is who God has called me to be. This is a race I'm running. I don't need to run somebody else's race. I know who I am. I know who God is. Can you say yes to that or no? Text me in a separate text, 877-933-2484. And Sandra Smith writes this: being still and knowing that he is God is an ongoing practice of being overdoing, where we can listen deeply to the whispers of our souls and attune ourselves to the gentle rhythms of grace. I can just hear water just flowing in waves in the background when I read that. The fullness of joy is found in beholding God's power in the ordinary, becoming like Christ, and knowing you belong. True fulfillment arises not from our external achievements, but from becoming what and who we behold. And who we behold is a gracious, compassionate Jesus, whose yoke is light. God has made us for himself, and we can never know rest and satisfaction until we know him. We'll get Dr. Smith on in a moment, but a quick announcement here. If you love to pray for others, or if you need prayer, we are a praying team and we are a praying organization. And we even have a pray tab on our website at myfaithradio.com. So you can be a prayer missionary, hop on that site and see all kinds of prayers and send people notifications that you prayed for them. 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Now, let me tell you about my guest. We'll get her on the show. Dr. Sandra Dalton-Smith is a board certified internal medicine physician and international speaker, CEO of Restorasis, and I think I'm saying that right, a workplace well-being consulting agency. She's also the award-winning author of Set Free to Live Free and Sacred Rest, and the host of I Choose My Best Life podcast. She lives in Alabama with her husband and two sons, and I love this woman. Welcome back to the show, Doc. So good to have you.
1: It's so great to be back with you, Suzy.
0: Looking forward to our conversation. I'd love to know, as you've been spending time with the Lord these days, what's he been impressing upon your heart?
1: Yeah, there's it's in all three Gospels, but there's a specific area of scripture that he's just really been talking to me about, and specifically with the woman with the alabaster box. And the key aspect of what he's been teaching me is to really look at how she ended up where she ended up. You know, I think sometimes when we read the story, I myself have always gone straight to the, oh, okay, she brought something very costly and she anointed Jesus and, you know, for burial. And Holy Spirit's really had me kind of take a step back. I mean, this woman walks into a home of someone where she's not invited. She's not welcomed. She's misunderstood. People are saying negative things about her. I started thinking, how did she even know where to go? What kind of relationship do you have to have with Holy Spirit to get an instruction that takes you into a place of confrontation?
0: Man,
1: and you go with a heart of praise.
0: Hmm.
1: You show up in that area and you walk through the motions of living out your worship in the face of people saying that she shouldn't be here. She doesn't deserve to do this. Why is she touching Jesus? And then to have Jesus let them all know, not only is she doing something that is divinely appointed, but everyone should know her story. I mean, that's my favorite part of it, is that he ends with, wherever the gospel's told, her story will be shared. And it started really making me have a hunger for that type of depth of relationship with God, where if he asked me to step into places where I may feel unfit to stand, that I have enough depth of relationship that I can stand there and let the fragrance of my worship be enough.
0: That is beautiful. I mean, to think about that in that context, I mean, it was scandalous even for her to enter, you know, uninvited to a group of men, right? And then to mm-hmm. do that, to let her hair down and to pour out, you know, break open this alabaster jar of expensive. And there's so much about that that felt scandalous in that time. So to be led by the Spirit to do that and for God to vindicate her right there where she stood, I mean, and to the point where we're still talking about it today, it makes me think, Sandra, how often God's instructions will seem countercultural, at least counterintuitive at times, and why we need that abiding, intimate walk with God, right?
1: Yeah, and it made me really start evaluating the depth of my love for other people. Is my worship really relegated to the places of my life where I feel comfortable and capable? Or do I allow Holy Spirit to stretch me to the place of the uncomfortable, where he actually has to step in and do the vindication? He has to do the heavy lifting.
0: Boy, that's so good. Well, friend, I think maybe that's a word for you today, especially if as you've been spending time with the Lord, you sense the winds of change blowing, or you sense a little stirring in your spirit to step out and do something, and you could talk yourself right out of it because it doesn't make sense. It might even feel a little irresponsible, but as you follow the living Lord Jesus, you follow the lead of the Spirit, God will lead you in the way that you should go. So you can trust him. But I think it's why we need to be in the Word, why we need the Holy Spirit, why we need to stay on Jesus' heels, why we need to live the abiding life, because that's the life of adventure. That is the life that God has called us to. And I think maybe, just maybe, that was a word for you today. Well, you open your book explaining how much you love control, consistency, and a good plan. That made me smile because I may or may not be like that myself. Anyway, you said you stay in your lane and you say yes to things you know you're proficient at. And then you said, and that's why I laugh out loud now when I look at my current life. I love the whole thing of what you just said there. So before we get to the laugh out loud part, for the sake of context, unpack your love for control and consistency.
1: Yeah, I'm a physician. I mean, everything should have a pattern and a specific way of being. And that's how I've always lived my life. I mean, from the time I was 5 years old, I knew I wanted to be a doctor. So it was all directed toward one path. Everything that I do, from when I would have my kids, you name it, I had a plan for everything. So for me, control is a big part of how I feel safe in the world. I grew up in a situation where my mother died in childbirth, so I always feel I entered the world out of control.
0: Wow.
1: So I'm always trying to find the control.
0: Wow. I did not know that about your story. So what changed for you? How and when did God lead you to a place? Because there's something to be said. I mean, my producer and I, we joke a lot about this, that we're weirdly, oddly overprepared, because we're not going to be irresponsible. You don't do a live show and just wing it and hope it turns out. We think about, we pray about where we're going. And I think that's noble. I really do. Man makes his plan, but the Lord determines his steps. So I do think there's something really beautiful about that, especially if you're wired that way. And then you bring in the God factor. So I'm wondering for you, in your love of control and you're wired for proficiency, how did God interrupt and intervene in a way that suddenly disrupted the status quo for you?
1: Yeah, it really started with my book, Sacred Rest. God started talking to me about control when I had the conversation with him, I don't know how to rest. And it really came back around to Isaiah 30:15, which is the scripture that says, in returning and rest shall you be saved, in quietness and trust shall be your strength. And the last sentence of that says, but you would have none of it. And I was like, but I'm tired, God. I want rest. But what I didn't want was opportunities that forced me to really trust. I wanted to trust without the pressure of trust. And so that's where the control started to get broken off, really, in learning the relationship between rest and trust. Because really, you can only rest at the level of your trust. And if you mm-hmm. can't rest, then there's some area that you're not trusting.
0: That's
1: and it's
0: so
1: that lack of trust that makes us hold so tight to the realms.
0: Say that one more time.
1: You can only rest at the level of your trust. Is that what you're referring to?
0: Yes. And then you said something that you can only rest at the level of your trust. So if you're not able to rest, you got some.
1: It means there's a place in your life where you're not trusting.
0: There are places in your life where you're not trusting. You can only rest at the level of your trust. So maybe if there's a restless place, there's an invitation there to trust God a little bit more. I love that so much. Talk about, and you've written a lot about this, not just in this book, but others as well, about being known and living loved. Talk about some of your experiences with God that really were moved past theory or even theology to experience for you.
1: Yeah, I'd probably say the biggest one for myself has been the journey that he's just had me on over this past couple of years. One of the things one of the very first things was when I started practicing medicine. I always grew up with the concept of medicine and, you know, my career of medicine and my faith are never to mix. I just had this belief that I didn't want to force my faith on people. I wanted to kind of stay neutral. I didn't want people to feel weird when they came to me at my medical practice. But God really pushed this issue in the middle of my practicing medicine when I had a moment where my staff. I was in a 10 physician medical group with over 100 employees, and we had a lot of things that were going on within the practice. But at one day, I had like 5 of the employees come to me, and they were like, "You need to do something." And I had no clue what they were talking about, but they were like, "There's some type of spiritual toxicity in this building. You need to do something." Now, I'd never made it like I had daily breads in my office. If those who know what those are, these mm-hmm. little books, kind of devotional books in the office. So I would never shied away from the fact that I was a believer, but I never made it like a prominent part of my experience as a physician. And it was at that time that God, Holy Spirit started inviting me into this conversation of what does it really look like to treat the whole patient? Not just their physical body, not even just their mind and their body, but to even get to the place where I'm addressing their spiritual health. So the challenge was, I felt like I was supposed to create a prayer room in this 10 physician practice where there were atheist, Buddhist, Hindu, you name it. We had 10 doctors. So we had every kind of faith you can imagine, but I wanted a prayer room to Jesus. And surprisingly, because of the toxicity and my Holy Spirit really kind of giving me the way of presenting it to them, we started this prayer room inside of this practice where me and some of these other team members, we met in the morning and we'd have times of fellowship, and people would come in for prayer over their medical issues throughout the day. We had EMS when they come in with a patient. Some of them would say, can you wheel me in the prayer room first? Because I like, and some of them weren't believers, but they would say, I like the way it feels in here. Wow. It makes me want to cry because what they were feeling was just the presence of God having a place where he was invited to dwell in a building.
0: Wow. That is amazing. And we've got to pause here. Okay, when we come back, I want you to talk about how you started to do life differently as the idea of belonging and beholding and being loved, being known, started to sink into your bones. Like, because you're still high producer, but how did you show up differently? How do you think differently? You know, what do you say yes and no to differently when you're living from a place of rest and of trust, of being known, of belonging? Talking to Dr. Sandra Doughton-Smith. Her book is Being Fully Known, The Joyful Satisfaction of Beholding, Becoming, and Belonging. It's a beautiful book. Got a handful of copies to give away. Text the word book to 877-933-2484, and we will be back in a minute.
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0: So glad you tuned in to Susie Larson Live, talking to my friend Dr. Sandra Dalton-Smith, who's the author of the book we're talking about today, Being Fully Known, The Joyful Satisfaction of Beholding, Becoming, and Belonging. And the thing is, Sandra, God knows us. He knows things about us that we don't know about ourselves. He sees things we can't possibly see. And maybe most of us in our head know that. I mean, he created us. He knows us better than we know ourselves. And yet we hand so much more power over to people than we do to God's opinion of us. And he's the only one that sees with perfect clarity. Say a quick word about that before you talk about how living loved has impacted your life.
1: Yeah, I feel like that was the definition of the first probably 20, 30 years of my life, is that I really felt like I knew me, but I knew nothing about what God knew. So for a long time, I have always considered myself to be very introverted. I would always say, oh, you know, I just like keeping to myself. I don't really like being in crowds or around a lot of people. What I believe that. I truly believe that. But looking back now with the ability to see

0: as to things that I believed I could excel in, and I believed that I would be accepted in, and I would say no to anything that required anything extra of me, anything that challenged any aspect of that belief of being shy and introverted. And over the past couple of years, that was one of the first belief systems. You know, it's interesting, but belief systems really frame how we respond to the world and everything around it. And a belief system can be 100% faulty, but 100% active in our own personal life simply because of the power that we've given to it.
1: Okay, here once again, we need to take a pause and think about this, not a pause like a break, but a breather, that you could have a belief system that's 100% faulty and simultaneously 100% active in your life. And I would venture to say that's true for many, if not most people, more often than not, because we let these thought processes linger unchallenged in our lives. And we live out of those places. We react out of those places. We decide who we'll be in a relationship with out of those places, wouldn't you say?
0: Absolutely. And I know for myself, if Holy Spirit invited me into something or showed me a direction or a path, that belief system would come up into the forefront of my mind before any opportunity for obedience even surfaced.
1: Wow. Amazing. What would you say to the person that just, they know theologically God loves them, experientially, not so much, where they cannot get comfortable in their own skin? They find themselves a spectator watching everybody else's life. Continually, their belief system, their 100% active belief system is, I don't belong, I'm not enough, I'm not acceptable. What would you say to them?
0: Well, that's the thing. We have to challenge those belief systems. We have to go back to, where did this come from? If the only true belief system that we can stand upon is the Word of God, if Christ is the rock, if that is the true foundation of which all other belief systems come from, we then have to challenge any belief system that is contrary to that. And so I find that oftentimes these belief systems, but as you mentioned, they turn into like ruminating thoughts. There are these cycles in our mind that go over, around and around, over and over again. And cycles aren't quick to break without something interrupting them. And I feel like that's what the Word of God does. It comes in with that ability to sever those belief systems that have kind of gotten entangled in our mind, so that there's freedom first, starting with how we think, which then translates into who we become.
1: All right. You write this in your book. As you see God's Spirit within you, you'll be amazed at who you can become. Let Him surprise you with more of you. Oh my goodness, I love this. Bold, confident, loving, free, joyful, courageous, committed, powerful, peaceful, authentic, giving, trusting, connected. The possibilities are endless. Now, I read that fast because I do everything fast and I'm trying to slow down, but I'm going to slow down. But unless you're driving, I want you to close your eyes. I want you to take a deep breath. Close your eyes, take a deep breath. And I want you to envision a more healed you. And I want you to hear these words once again. This is from Dr. Sandra Dalton Smith, her book, Being Fully Known. Are you ready? As you see God's Spirit within you, you will be amazed at who you can become. Let Him surprise you with more of you. I love that so much. More boldness, confidence, loving, free, joyful, courageous, committed, powerful, peaceful, authentic, giving, trusting, and connected. The possibilities are endless. And you know what, friend? This is backed up in Scripture, because Ephesians 3:20-21 says, God is able to do exceedingly abundantly above and beyond all you could ever dare to ask or even imagine. And the clincher is, according to His work within you. He can do, He wants to, He will do, if you'll let Him. And so, Sandra, say a word about that, because what you're saying here is so beautiful and so pregnant with possibility, but it does require our participation.
0: It absolutely does. And, you know, for myself, for a long time, I would find myself, particularly reading Ephesians 3:20, find myself, God, I want more. God, I want more. And eventually, Holy

0: Spirit kind of pointed the direction question back at me. More of what exactly are you wanting more of? You have all of me. I'm literally living in you as a temple. So more of what exactly? And it was that revelation that you just read. I thought I was looking more external to me, but what I actually wanted was more of me. I wanted more of what he saw that I couldn't see. And that was the revelation that really started unwrapping some of the pain, the disappointment, the belief, faulty belief systems, all of the trauma and the drama of living in this world. That was the more that I was wanting, more of who he created me to be that I could not yet see.
1: When you think about who you were a few years ago and God surprising you with more of you, I mean, that's a great revelation because you're fearfully, wonderfully made. And I really have said this for years. I believe many, many Christians have lived and died knowing they're saved, but they did not know they were loved. And it deeply, profoundly impacted their whole earthly life, which then impacts their heavenly reward and all of that. I mean, there are great implications to that. They're still loved. They're still saved. But they don't know they're loved. And so they don't actually live like they've been saved, right? And so when I think about, that's one of the things that gets me out of bed every day is that if you could awaken to this, how you show up in life impacts your life, everybody else's life. It impacts your fruit, your influence, and even your eternal reward. So when you think about you, Sandra, and God helped you to become more of you, and you became more bold, more confident, you know, you weren't prideful, you weren't, you know, you're just more of who God made you to be, joyful, courageous, free. I'm thinking of the person listening going, yeah, but how did you get there? How did God get you there so that you could step into the more that he has for you and had for you?
0: Well, this is an interesting story and I'll try to make it quick, but I grew up in a situation where I kind of split the Trinity for a while in my teens. As I mentioned with my mother dying in childbirth, I fell in love with Jesus as a teenager, but I had this animosity, for lack of a better word, against the Father, because I felt like you're in charge. You could have saved Earth. You know, I didn't have to live the way I grew up living had you done what I had anticipated and expected you to do. So I went through a long time with this kind of dissection of the Trinity on which parts of God that I was willing to have relationship with. And as God was kind of healing my heart and revealing himself to me and really revealing the Father's love, I accepted Jesus and Holy Spirit, though they were easier for me to grasp. But as he started revealing the Father's heart toward me, one of the ways he did this, a friend invited me to her church. Now, I was fully saved, just as you mentioned, fully saved in love with Jesus, not really in a relationship with the Father. And I feel like that is a place where the love is really brought into the fullness. And at that church, something very strange happened. One of the pastors just out of the blue says, someone here has no relationship with the Father. And he just wants you to know that he's been waiting to dance with you. Mm-hmm. But what nobody knew in that room is that I'd minored in dance. It's my love language. It is the thing that I love to do. It makes my heart soar.
1: Mine too, by the way.
0: And the moment he said that, I started weeping.
1: Wow.
0: Obviously, I'm weeping now. And he instructed his wife to dance with me. And so we danced around the church as he continued to preach. In years of grief and pain and disappointment and disillusionment about who the Father was just started coming off of my life. Mm. It was so supernatural, I can really barely explain it. But I think that's one of the things we have to open ourselves up to is the Father's love. However, whether it's a supernatural way he decides to reveal it, whether it's through scripture, whether it's through a hug, he's God. He's so creative. There's so many ways he can do it, but he is so intentional with his love that if we're open to receive it, he is always wanting to give it.
1: That is so beautiful. Wow. And again, side note, dancing is my love language too. So I think that is, very, very much. So beautiful. Love that so much. Okay. When we come back, I want to pivot just for a moment. In the book, you cautioned us regarding artificial intelligence and how relying on it too heavily can kind of dim your capacity to hear the Holy Spirit. That's my paraphrase, but I want to talk about that. I've mentioned it a couple times on the show because I see the potential there in a world of quick fixes, quick answers. And let's talk about that for just a moment. But when we come back, we'll talk about the mercy of God. We're going to talk about what you behold, you become. How do you behold God in such a way that changes you? Because scripture says, you know, when we see him, we will be like him, for we will see him as he is. And when you see him as he is, you're going to finally see yourself for who you are. But in the meantime, he does give us glimpses of glory. And those are everything. They change everything. Dr. Sandra Dalton Smith is my guest today. Being Fully Known is her book. Subtitle is The Joyful Satisfaction of Beholding, Becoming, and Belonging. We'll be back in a minute.
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0: Thanks so much for tuning into Susie Larson Live, talking to my friend Dr. Sandra Dalton Smith, and her book is so beautiful, Being Fully Known, The Joyful Satisfaction of Beholding, Becoming, and Belonging. Book came out over a year ago, but we love to do this once in a while. We like to grab these backlisted titles, or ones that aren't fresh off the press, because they're so good and their content is so evergreen that it's like becoming, belonging, living, known, and loved by Jesus never goes out of style. And I just had the sense, as Angie and I were praying about future guests, that we wanted to bring Sandra back, because I just know in my knower someone needed to hear this today. And already a few people have texted and said, oh, my heart needed this. And I'm so grateful the way God works, you know. And this, again, seems a tiny bit off topic, but it just isn't, because your book is so much about being fully known, you know, trusting the work of the Holy Spirit, the leadership of the Spirit. And you cautioned us in the book regarding artificial intelligence. And I'll just say, I'm always a slow adapter. I was years late on social media because I don't do selfies and I didn't want to make it all about me. So I just avoided it for a long time. I'm a slow adapter. So, I mean, I just started using ChatGPT a few months ago, and I can sure see how quickly you could turn to it to get some kind of spiritual advice without even meaning to, right? I mean, it's like I'll look up some verse connections or whatever, and I'm thinking, wow, that could be a dangerous trap if you're not careful. But I'd love your thoughts on it as well.
1: Yeah, I think it definitely has a place. When we think about all the ways technology has evolved just in the past 5 years, let alone 10, 20 years, it's constantly moving. And I think AI has a place. I think we all need to understand how to use it and how to use it in a way that allows us to maintain our authenticity and allow us to maintain really our ability to stay connected with God and Holy Spirit above and beyond whatever AI system you choose to use. I find it really concerning when people say, oh, I asked it for, you know, for it to help me make a decision about my life partner or something like that. It troubles me. Because Holy Spirit was available long before ChatGPT to give us advice in those areas, to direct and lead and guide us. And I feel like we need to continue to, the some of the time and effort that we're spending learning how to better use AI, specifically as it relates to things of the Spirit, we can be better served if we allow Holy Spirit to guide us into those conversations. Mm-hmm. I love using it for research. So, mm-hmm. you know, you want to know which scriptures talk about whatever, rest in my case, or belonging. You type it in, it gives you a list of scriptures. Then take the scriptures with Holy Spirit to sit and read through. Don't then ask chat or whoever it is, which one should I, you know, make my life first?
0: Exactly. One way that I've loved used it, we've done this twice now, where I'll type in, we've just come through this kind of season. We're out on a date. Give us some discussion questions. And we've had our best dates doing that. I mean, some of the questions that have come out are so powerful. But I can just see where if you're looking for advice, go to the Word and trust the Holy Spirit. So I'm glad you just made that caveat. So in the book, you talked about dreaming, thinking outside the box, but also discerning between the impossible and the improbable. So first talk about dreaming, thinking outside the box, and kind of getting out of the comfort zone that keeps our life safe and small. First talk about that, and then we'll talk about the improbable.
1: Yeah, God loves to stretch us. You know, I've always, as I mentioned, I've always grown up with this mindset of wanting to have a life that's very comfortable. I used to remember as a child saying, I want to grow up one day and have a really comfortable life. And it was like an aspiration of mine to have this life where everything was just stable and made sense and it flowed in a way that I knew what was going to happen every day. And as I got further and further into my relationship with God and really into my discipleship with Holy Spirit, as He is teaching me how to live a life in Him, I started realizing that living a life in the Spirit, where you are led by the Spirit of God, has no stability to it. I mean, it's almost crazy to think that it would. When we think about how the Spirit of God is even described. It's described as like wind and water and fire, and none of those things are stable. I mean, you can't wrap your fingers around fire or wind or water or any of those things and hold on to them with any type of security. They flow. And I had to start learning that flow feels unstable, but it has an, like in biochemistry, we talk about the intrinsic molecules that keep even unstable things stable. And that's what life in the Spirit is like. It feels unstable because you can't necessarily look ahead and say, I'm exactly going to have this happen on this day. And, you know, all of those kind of details, but the thread that keeps it stable, the stability molecule kind of in the middle of that is the Spirit of God.
0: Boy, that's beautiful. Make the distinction, if you would, between the impossible and the improbable. That's an important one, because I think some people will interpret the impossible like they can name it, they can claim it, and it should be always, right?
1: Yeah, you know, in medicine, I used to have patients that would sometimes say, oh, this is going to happen this way because it's impossible for God to heal this pancreatic cancer. That's what comes to mind. One particular patient who had pancreatic cancer, stage 4. And as many of you know, stage 4, that's kind of, we consider it terminal in medicine. And the comment was, well, I shouldn't really do anything because it's stage 4. I mean, it's impossible for me to heal from this. Impossible or improbable? Because improbable means that statistically and all of the different things, but the word says with God, all things are possible. So can God heal somebody of stage 4 cancer? Absolutely, he still can. It might be improbable, but it is not impossible for him. So I think when we think about impossible, we have to start asking the question, is anything impossible for God? And if the answer to that is no, there is nothing impossible for God, then it's just improbable.
0: Gotcha. You know, and I mean, you could even extend that out to if you're 5 feet tall and you want to be a center on a NBA basketball team, nothing's impossible, but that's not super probable. Because, I mean, there's times where you see these talent shows and people step up because everybody told them, you're the best. And other people are like, does nobody love them? Nobody told them the truth. You know what I'm saying? Well, there's times where you can kind of, you're not really seeing things clearly. But when you're, like you say, in the flow of the Spirit, God may do something that's improbable and impossible. But there's times where we maybe pick something and it's like, that's not in the realm of something God's going to do for you in this situation. But that you need the Holy Spirit to discern the difference, don't you?
1: Absolutely. And I think that's the thing. When Holy Spirit has spoken something to you, this is why I feel like the beholding aspect of this is so important. We don't tend to quiet ourselves. A lot of people will say, well, God doesn't speak to me. It's not typically the case. It's that you're not still enough to discern how God is speaking to you. God speaks in so many different ways. And for some of us, it might be through the word. For other people, maybe they have an inner knowing, as some people say. Other people, it might be through dreams or visions, or he has various ways that he communicates. And so when you discern that God has said something to you or given you a word or something very specific, oftentimes it does sound both improbable and impossible because he likes to stretch us. But if we hear it from him, it is already moved over into the possible.
0: That's good. Very important. Yeah, boy, do we need the Lord. We need his word and we need his Spirit to discern those kinds of things, because you could talk yourself out of anything almost any day of the week, right? And anything is possible, but you need the word from the Lord. You just need the word. I think I'm going to pause here. When we come back, we're going to dig into more just revelations of God, you know, and you said something about if you only rely on your personal understanding of truth and stay within the limits of your experience, you're going to be limiting your experience with God, because he so often moves outside the confines of maybe past experiences you have. And so we need to be open to fresh ways that God's going to speak and guard and guide and lead us. So we'll talk more about that on the other side, talking to Sandra Dalton-Smith about her book, Being Fully Known. Such a great conversation. Don't go away. We'll be back in a minute.
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5: 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John the Baptist came with a radical message that prepared hearts for the coming Messiah. 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

0: Thanks for tuning in to Suzy Larson Live, talking to Dr. Sandra Dalton-Smith about being fully known. And when you start to realize how deeply God knows you, because he's the one who made you, and how deeply he loves you more than any human ever could, that his love is steadfast. He's not going to turn away. He's not going to give up on you. He's with you. He's for you. It will change how you show up in life. And before I kind of set up before the break talking about this idea of limiting our idea of God just based on past experiences. But before I get there, I want to talk about the idea of fear-based living. Because you write a little bit about abandonment and rejection. You say, every person I know has had moments when they felt forgotten, overlooked, abandoned, or unworthy. No amount of positive self-talk can banish our quiet fear of being unlovable. We know ourselves too well. We've been present for every mistake. Wow. We have firsthand experience with each of our sins. Our close affiliation with our flaws leads us to question whether we're worthy of love. We can't comprehend how anyone could love us as we are. And yet God does. He welcomes our exploration of his steadfast love. He rips the veil of separation between himself and us, leaving it in a heap at his feet. He beckons us to come closer. He invites us to intimacy. He summons us to behold him in all his glory. I think I put this quote in one of my books. Side note, really good writing right there. But first and foremost, such beautiful truth. Talk about that idea when you think, I've been present for every one of my sins and mistakes, so I know full well why I'm rejectable, and yet God has not rejected us. Say more about that.
1: Yeah, this is often the battle with receiving God's love fully, because we do get to this place where we start evaluating how we interpret love and how we humanly love people. Our love has limits. It has limits based on our past experiences, limits based on what has and has not occurred in relationships. And so because we are fully aware of our flaws and fully aware of the ways that we fall short of the glory of God, it's part of the gap that Jesus came to fill. It's part of that division that happened with the fall. And it's difficult for many of us to allow it to be completely covered in the blood. You know, I sometimes hear people will say, Jesus paid it all, right? Or Jesus covered it all. But then we say it, but then there's like a couple of things that we took off the register. Like you get to the register, you're like, oh, I don't know if I really want this. And it's like we take some of those things off of the conveyor belt and say, well, he paid for all of that, but this I'm not so sure of quite yet. And that then becomes sometimes the wall that we've put up that is fighting back against God's love.
0: Wow. What would you say to the person who realizes as they're listening to this that they're more acquainted with their own sins and mistakes than they are with the blood that covers them? Like they're asking, how can I shift where I really am known by and I know his love more than I know? Like I know his goodness, and that's more imprinted on my heart than my badness.
1: Yeah, you know, one of the things I love for people to do is literally do what the Bible says, cast your cares upon him because he cares for you. And so sometimes I think it's important to actually kind of walk out the word of God. We make it kind of more conceptual than reality in our practices and our applications. So whenever I have someone I'm speaking to and they're like, oh, I know God loves me, but I'm not sure how he could have ever got past, you know, my divorce or my abortion or my fill in the blank, whatever the thing is that you're took off the conveyor belt that you're putting up as the wall, to sit with God and actually write out what it is you think he couldn't forgive. And once you've written it out, actually give it to him as an offering. Make that moment a place of an altar. Realize that you don't have to keep holding on to it, that you have an opportunity simply because he is always open to you. The veil's been torn. He's constantly available. If you build the altar, he will consume the offering by with his fire of his love.
0: Boy.
1: And so to walk that out in practice and experience God, not to think it just has to be relegated to church. And don't hear what I'm not saying. I think it's important to have fellowship and bodies of believer and all the things. But God isn't just in church. God is everywhere. So open up opportunities to behold him as a part of your daily living experiences.
0: Mm. I'm on a prayer call every Thursday morning with a couple of my godliest friends. And one of them was sharing how the Lord has done such a deep work that as she looked back over this particular painful season of her life, she goes, when I look back now, all I see is Jesus. You know, all I see is Jesus. All I remember is Jesus. Like the love of Jesus, the provision, you know, he made up where maybe other people lacked. And as soon as she said that, and as goofy as it sounds, I thought, I think of COVID for me that way. I was sick probably for 3.5 weeks, and I was pretty sick. But the peace of God so flooded my being during that time that whenever that memory comes up, I think of it with fondness. And that sounds so goofy, but I think of Jesus. And he covered that place for me. And I just think it's a good challenge. Like, but there are other places and spaces in my history where that's not the case. And I just realized today that's an invitation then to behold God and to invite him in to those parts of your story so that you can go, you know, yeah, that was hard, but I see Jesus there now. I've spent some time with my journal, with the Lord, and he met me there. And so even if that thing resolves or if it never does, I look back and I go, I see Jesus there. I got to know him better there. I got to know his word better there. I got to know what I'm capable of with his spirit in me. I'd love for you to speak to that because I think, talk about taking power away from the enemy. If you can look back at the harder parts of your story and just say, I hardly remember the hard stuff because I just see Jesus there.
1: Yeah, the second book I wrote actually is one called Come Empty, Pour Out Life's Hurt, Receive God's Healing Love. And one of the concepts I talk about there is the fact that every empty place in my life I now realize was an opportunity to be filled, an opportunity to see God in a new way. And I used to always, you know, get to these places where I would think, God doesn't see me because XYZ is happening, whatever the thing was that was happening in that portion of my life. And I realize now that in those moments, not only did God see me, but God was inviting me into fellowship and deeper relationship and inviting me to taste and see his goodness in the midst of the sorrow, in the midst of the grief, in the midst of the transition, whatever it was that I was walking through. And, you know, one of the things that I oftentimes remind people when I'm sharing with them is that we run from pain. We're a culture that runs from pain, mm-hmm. and we look at it as bad, but really pain testifies that healing's possible. As a physician, if I poke a wound and the person doesn't like wiggle and yell or scream, that's dead tissue I probably need to cut off. But if I poke it and they flinch, I know that healing's possible. Wow. And so someone who might be listening, maybe you're like, my heart's tender because of this moment. My heart's tender because of whatever's happened. I feel wounded. Just know that that's a testimony that healing is still possible.
0: Wow. We got to wrap here, but we're going to end with that quote. Pain testifies that healing is possible. Imprint that one on your heart, friends. Sandra, thank you for joining us today. This has been a healing balm. I just think many needed to hear this today, and I know I did. Bless you for your good work, and thanks for joining us today.
1: Thank you.
0: Thank you for tuning in. I pray you found some encouragement here. We're so honored to do this journey with you. We love you, and we will meet you back here next time.
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6: 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In fact, 1 Timothy 6:17 says, God richly provides us with everything for our enjoyment. But here's the tension. 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It's like Paul David Tripp once said, a desire for a good thing becomes a bad thing when that desire becomes a ruling thing. The issue isn't what we have, it's what we trust. Enjoyment says, thank you, Lord. 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
7: This is Max Lucado. The Christian race is demanding, grueling, and sometimes agonizing. It takes a massive effort to finish strong, but many don't. They may come to church and warm a pew, but their hearts aren't in the race. Jesus is the classic example of one who endured in spite of temptation, accusations, and shame. The devil tempted Jesus nonstop for 40 days. Jesus' own family called him a lunatic. And on the cross, he bore the collective shame of all humanity. How did he endure? By focusing on the joy that God put before him. That was the prize of heaven. And what he saw gave him strength to finish and finish strong. Someday we will be seated and Christ will christen the meal with these words, well done, good and faithful servant. And in that moment, the race will have been worth it. This is Max Lucado.
8: Our hope is that you are filled with an overwhelming sense of serenity, that all your fears and trials would just melt away because you have a relationship with Jesus. You can worship the Lord with gladness, come before Him singing with joy, acknowledge that the Lord is God. He made us and we are His people, the sheep of His pasture. Growing your faith with Psalm 100, verse 2 and 3.
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12: 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It's Bill.

0: And a warm welcome to the Bill Arnold Show. It is time for Guy Talk, or Guys Who Talk. So all the way from Minnesota to Sarasota and all parts in between, I'm looking for your question. So if you have one, the text line is already open and it's ready to take your question. Please text it over 877-933-2484. Of course, I have a pastor, a professor, and a Sunday school teacher. I have Professor Dr. Greg Borgon. Hello, Greg.
1: Good to be here, Bill.
0: Pastor Aaron Broughton.
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0: And Sunday school teacher Jeff Verdoren.
3: Good afternoon, Bill.
0: Gentlemen, welcome. And of course, Wyatt Matters. Hello, Wyatt.
4: Good to be here.
0: Thank you. Yeah. So let me know what question you have, 877-933-2484. I thought it might be fun, because we were talking in the green room, and it might be fun to start a big fight right away. And why wouldn't we do that every once in a while? And that would be for us to discuss Revelation 3:20. Here's what it says. Here I am. I stand at the door and knock. If anyone hears my voice and opens the door, I will come in and eat with that person and they with me. So, yeah. Who wants to jump into this discussion?
1: Well, Jeff and I have had loving disagreements about this passage. And well, I'll just give you my position. When you start on verse 17, for instance, for you say, I'm rich and have prospered and I need nothing, not realizing that you're wretched, pitiable, poor, blind, and naked. I counsel you to buy for me gold refined by fire so that you may be rich, and white garments so that you may clothe yourself, and the shame of your nakedness may not be seen, and salve to anoint your eyes so that you may see. Those whom I love, I reprove and discipline. So be zealous and repent. Behold, I stand at the door and knock. If anyone hears my voice and opens the door, I will come in to him and eat with him and he with me. So this passage, from my perspective, and Jeff will jump in on this, I'm sure, is it's not a salvation passage. It's a passage that God doesn't want anyone to perish, even the Laodiceans, who this was written to. And if they just submit to his loving discipline, that he will embrace them. Because he stands at the door and knocks and wants to embrace them, but will they be willing to be disciplined by his love and be welcomed back into the family, so to speak? So I think this passage has everything to do with God's loving discipline and not wanting anyone to perish and constantly knocking at the door.
3: Well, I think Aaron should chime in next.
2: Well, I thought between you guys, you could discuss this, and then I'll kind of be the
1: referee.
2: I'll be the tiebreaker.
0: All right, okay, let's
1: go ahead,
0: yeah,
1: Jeff.
0: Go ahead, Jeff.
3: Tiebreaker, but I already know what he thinks on the verse, I think. So I okay, here we go. So
2: we'll see. We'll see what happens.
3: Okay. So I know it is spoken to a church. There's two main passages in this section of scripture where people say, well, he's talking to the church, and he says, to those whom I love, I rebuke. And so they say, well, this is talking to a church, end of discussion. However, I get that it's talking to a church, but I think this church is made up mostly or primarily of the unsaved, not the saved. We know that there's lots of churches out there that are filled with the religiosity folks that aren't truly born again. And I think Laodicea is one of those churches. By the way, I think Sardis is one of those churches as well. We could do that one next, because I think they're in the same state. I think they're lost. I think they're dead. So Jesus says that, okay, back up. He first says, because you are lukewarm, neither hot nor cold, I'm about to spit you out of my mouth. Many believe that lukewarmness is the state of a true Christian who's fallen back or fallen out of fellowship or is carnal in their thinking or whatever. I don't think so. I think the lukewarm are the lost. The hot and the cold are useful to God. Those are useful deeds for God. Laodicea had hot springs coming in from Herodian, and from Colossae they had cold springs coming in. Both of those things were useful to the Laodiceans. But if they mixed, they got lukewarm, they weren't worth anything, so they spit them out. They were lukewarm, so I'm about to spit you out of my mouth. I contend that Jesus would never spit a true believer out of his mouth. Then they say, I am rich. I've acquired a great wealth. But Jesus says, you do not realize, and here's the rub, that you are wretched, pitiful, poor, blind, and naked. And I look at that description, and I just go, there's no way that's a believer in Christ. We're not wretched. We're righteous. We're not poor. We are rich, blessed with every spiritual blessing in the heavenly realms. We're not blind. We can see. We're not naked. We have been clothed with the righteousness of Christ. So when he says, I counsel you to buy from me, buy from me salve so that you can see and cover your shameful nakedness. They're blind and naked. They need salve and clothing. That is salvific language right there. And so he gets to then the verse 20, here I am, I stand at the door and knock. God's calling all to himself. If anyone opens the door, to me, that's a perfect picture of faith. And then Jesus comes in and eats with them and them with me. And that's a picture of salvation. So yeah, I think this is absolutely a salvation verse and just a really cool salvation verse. He's standing, knocking on the door of every man's heart. And if you would just open it, if you would just believe, you would be saved.
1: Can I push back just a little bit, Jeff?
3: Absolutely.
1: All right, first of all, the statement you make, you're taking literally, which is God would never spit anyone out of his mouth. But that's hyperbole. He also said, if your right hand sins, cut it off, pluck out your eye. Those are all, he wasn't expecting you to do that. If it weren't literal, there were hyperboles. So I believe that statement is a hyperbole, and it's not to be taken literally. How do you respond to that?
3: I agree with that. I agree that it's symbolic language. You can't spit somebody out of your mouth like the hand or, you know, the camel or whatever. But what does it represent? And I think it represents that because you are lukewarm, and in my understanding of this passage, because you are an unbeliever, you're about to be separated from me. I'm going to spit you out of my mouth. It's just like Jesus and the vine and the branches saying that the branches that are not connected to the vine will be gathered up and burned. That's, you know, a symbolic language as well. But I think the picture, what it intends to communicate, is that you have missed the mark. You think you're there, you think you're rich, but you're really lukewarm, you're naked, you're shameful, you're blind, and you're about to be separated, in other words, eternally separated from God as in judgment, as in hellfire, just like the branches that are not connected to the vine. So,
1: But lukewarm, can't Christians be lukewarm? Does it automatically assume, I don't know where it would come from, where lukewarm means you're a non-Christian?
3: Yeah, so a lot of people think that this temperature gauge here, hot, lukewarm, and cold, relates to someone's faith. But it actually doesn't relate to the faith of someone. Jesus says in Revelation 3:15, I know your deeds. So this is not a faith scale. Virtually everybody that reads this passage thinks that hot, cold, and lukewarm are a scale of faith. And commentary after commentary will say, Jesus wants you either all in for him or cold, which a lot of people will say means lost. And so they'll say, Jesus wants you either all in for him or to be separated from him and cold. It's like, I'd rather that you be either hot or cold. Jesus wants you to be separated from him, cold, not, in other words, not saved. No way. He's saying that I want you hot or cold. I want you connected to the vine. I want you to be useful. I want you to be bearing fruit for me. I want you to be a believer. But because you are lukewarm, because you are an unbeliever, I'm going to spit you out of my mouth. So in our vernacular, yes, we use lukewarm as a wishy-washy Christian. You can be born again and lukewarm. But the word in Revelation 3:16, that's translated as lukewarm here, literally means that you are he's creating a picture that you are unsaved. You're not connected to the vine. And so he's going to spit you out. So I think, yes, in our vernacular, you can be a lukewarm Christian, the way we use that term. But this term here in Revelation 3 means that you are unsaved.
2: I go to the Psalms. How good and how pleasant it is for brothers to dwell in unity. I think this is a healthy discussion. I think sometimes people read these verses and they assume one thing or other, but what we've just listened to these brothers, and we are brothers in Christ, a deep dive. So I'm going to play the Speaker of the House and I'll make the final vote, if you will. Maybe Bill will give a second opinion on this or something. But anyways, in Revelation chapters 2 and 3, the context is, and actually even with chapter 1, you have the seven candlesticks or candelabras that represent these seven churches that are in Asia Minor, modern-day Turkey. And there's some great churches, like Philadelphia, for example, Ephesus to some degree. There was some faults. But in this last, this is the seventh of the candlesticks of Laodicea. And to echo what has been said, though, the hot and cold waters coming from Hierapolis, that's the hot waters, the Colossae, the cool waters. Both of them had, and to Jeff's point, they had therapeutic values. The cold water is cool and refreshing. The hot waters from Hierapolis is very warm and therapeutic, is the idea. So the lukewarm, really, in my understanding of this, is really they were, it was really just good for nothing. In fact, what's interesting, if you do go to the archaeological sites in Laodicea today, you could actually see these water pipes that were there that were just kind of, you could tell that it wasn't the best. Maybe some people who have different plumbing, you can kind of relate to that. But the idea is this, that this was a church of Laodicea that was in a very wealthy place, okay? And so they had everything they needed, but spiritually they were empty. They were void of things, of good works. And Jesus himself says in verse 15 that he knows their works, exactly what they are. And so with this in mind, kind of what it's talking about, I believe that this is a church that is, who is Jesus Christ as a high priest. He's tending to these candlesticks. He's tending to these churches. And I think that really should be a comfort to us as believers, that Jesus personally attends to us as believers. With that being said, to kind of echo this, so when you come to verse 20, behold, I stand at the door and knock. And so this idea of this, I think, is this, that these people were so full of themselves and everything they had, it's like they didn't need Jesus. And I think this is something that I think even those who are Christians, you can live in such a way that, you know, when good things are happening, you really don't need God. I'm doing a study on the book of Job right now personally, and Job had everything. In fact, there was no one like him. He had all these possessions, but when did he cry out to God? When did he challenge God? Is when he was tested. This is a church that really wasn't so much tested. There was some persecution in the area, but they lived opulently. With that in mind, Jesus is there wanting fellowship with him like he would with any believer. And so the idea of having supper, dining with him, is really the idea of hospitality. In this part of the world, especially in this time, the first and even second century, hospitality is a huge deal. We don't really appreciate it much here in the West. But to reject or basically keep someone out from fellowship or from hospitality is really a dishonor. And I think that's what's going on here. So here's kind of the tiebreaker. This is my take on it. I don't believe this is a salvation passage. I think this is a church that is simply, they are so caught up in themselves, they've forgotten Jesus. Jesus is calling them to repent. That's my take on it. Mm. However, this is where I'm going to go to Jeff now. And so in this, I have actually in the past, and many others, and probably Jeff yourself, have used this passage in witnessing to someone. And a challenge to them, open the door, let Christ in, fellowship with him. I would say this, if God brings this to mind or someone reads this and God uses this verse to spur them to repentance and to faith in Christ as a new believer, I rejoice in that. And so I believe that there is some value in application towards that.
1: One last comment.
3: No. There's more. There's definitely more comments.
1: Greek word for lukewarm in Revelation 3:16 is clearis, and is used only once in the entire New Testament. The literal translation is it means tepid or warm, and the metaphorical meaning is spiritually stagnant, indifferent, or useless. And even in ancient Greek lexicons, it's described as a soul fluctuating unhappily between a passion for God and sluggish inactivity. That's what the research indicates.
3: Yeah. So let me counterpoint. So Aaron was talking about, and I'll get to the lukewarm here in a second. Aaron was talking about that Jesus is the one tending the churches, the candlesticks. Agreed. These are seven literal churches. that Jesus is speaking to. I think there's actually more there. I think this is actually speaking to the church age and potentially even periods of time within the church age through the seven churches. But that's kind of another point. But I guess to say that this is comforting, or that it's comforting to know that Jesus is attending the churches, and then he says, I'm going to spit you out of my mouth, I guess I would question that as a comfort line. I teach that line as something that a true born-again believer will never hear. And I guess I just go back to this description that Jesus does, that you are wretched, pitiful, poor, blind, and naked. And I guess every single word there, every single description is just the opposite of what a person who's truly born again is. And I mentioned Sardis. Sardis, two churches before this one, is in start of Revelation chapter 3, verse 1. This is another church, and it says, I know your deeds. You have a reputation for being alive, but you are dead. Wake up. I think it's the same thing. You have another church that is dead. Now, at Sardis, at least Jesus says there's a few people that have not sold their clothes and walked with me and dressed in white. So in Sardis, at least, I think there's a few people who are believers. And I think that's common in churches across the centuries. But Laodicea is, I don't know how you guys get past the language of wretched, pitiful, poor, blind, and naked. Buy from me. I'm the one who has life. Come to me, and I will clothe you, and you will see, and I will cover your shameful nakedness. I mean, to me, this is just screaming salvation. But anyway.
0: All right. I think we're going to take a break, and we'll be right back with lots more Guy Talk. Let me know what question you have, and all you have to do is text it over, 877-933-2484. We'll be right back.
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6: Okay, it lasted 17 minutes, and guess what? We're still friends. That was great. So Wyatt, do you have any comments on that exchange?
7: I was going to say, well, I thought it was great. I think it's always healthy when believers can get together and discuss issues of the faith and, you know, even take different sides as long as it doesn't have to do with our salvation as a whole. I think that's what we should be doing rather than just saying, well, I don't want anything to do with you. I don't believe what you're saying. I think too many people do that and they just walk away from these conversations. Let's sit down and have these conversations together, which is what we just did. It was great.
8: Jeff and I are brothers with different mothers. That's the only difference.
9: That's, you know, and if I,

0: opportunity for people to meet Jesus, probably for the first time.
1: My wife and I, this last weekend, were in Leesburg, Virginia, attending a homecoming type of a thing at Gary Hamrick's church, Cornerstone. And they had a panel up there. And a question similar to what you just described was asked of the panel. And because the question was, can we be Christians and just go to church online because we're not getting what we think the Bible is actually saying from the churches that we're attending? And he said, well, the research indicates that there are fewer and fewer churches that are just adamant about the Bible, its inspiration, and preach directly from the Bible. And so these churches that do are finding an influx of people. They went from 1,000 during the pandemic.
0: COVID?
1: That we had. COVID, yeah. Online. And now there are 600,000 of them online for that.
0: Oh, my. Quite
2: wow.
0: A bump. Yeah.
3: Okay. Can I read one more verse after 3:20?
0: Of course.
3: No. Because you're all going to agree with this. And that's why I'm reading it. You're all going to agree with this. I want to read verse 21. Okay, that comes right after this. Yeah. It says, to him who overcomes, I will give the right to sit with me on my throne, just as I have overcome and sat down on my Father's throne. All right, so I believe that an overcomer is a true believer in Christ. Who is it that overcomes? Only he who believes that Jesus is the Christ, 1 John 5. And because it's Jesus has overcome the world. John 16 says, so true believers are given the right to sit on his throne. Wow. What a promise. And that is for believers in Christ.
4: Amen.
0: Amen. All right. 877-933-2484. Here's a question from Karen. What does it mean that we will reign with Christ?
1: Is that referring, I'm assuming it's referring to the millennium? Beyond that?
0: That's the extent of the question. What does it mean that we will reign with Christ? I'm assuming that is correct, Greg.
1: Yeah. Well, it does say in Scripture that we will reign with Christ, that we'll be given certain authority and responsibilities during the millennial period in our immortal bodies. I already told you I put in my reservation to be in Ireland, but I don't know if he's going to listen to that. But in any case, we are going to have these kinds of responsibilities and authorities, and we will be doing some judging, the Scripture says. Jeff, you have much more detailed understanding of this than I do.
3: Well, the phrase that we will reign with Christ for 1,000 years comes from Revelation 20. So this is after the second coming. The millennial reign, Greg, just as you said, is just starting. And it says the dead will rise. The dead that were killed during the tribulation period will rise, meaning they receive their resurrected bodies. We, the church, I believe, have already received our resurrected bodies in the pre-tribulational rapture 7 years earlier. But regardless of the timing, the righteous are... the dead righteous are now in their glorified resurrected bodies. And it says that we will reign with Christ for 1,000 years. So yeah, the end of the age will come. The new age of the millennium begins. And in that age, we don't have a democracy. We don't have a Senate and a legislature and a president. We have a king. In fact, the chapter before, it says Jesus comes back, and on his thigh, it says the King of Kings and the Lord of Lords, and he is going to begin to reign. We pray this in the Lord's Prayer, thy kingdom come, thy will be done on earth as it is in heaven. And this is the moment that he begins to reign on earth for 1,000 years in his perfect kingdom. And in some way, we get to reign with him in that kingdom. Over, by the way, all of the righteous people who survived the tribulation, and I believe the remnant of Israel who will enter into the millennial kingdom and repopulate the earth. And that's the nations that we will rule over with Christ for 1,000 years.
1: Evangelical scholars say that there will be three responsibilities that we will have. One is phrase as administrative authority. Believers will be granted positions of leadership and responsibility rather than passive rest. This is viewed as an active period of service, administering justice, managing affairs, in guiding

0: nations under the ultimate rule of Christ as the King of Kings. The second is the restoration of all things. The earth will experience, as they say, a dramatic shift. Under this joint reign, the curse of a sin will be rolled back, resulting in universal peace. It's a cessation of war and harmony, even within the animal kingdom. The saints will help steward the creation as it aligns with God's original design. And finally, number three, spiritual leadership. Alongside administrative and governmental duties, believers will serve as spiritual mediators and teachers. In this role, they'll help humanity understand the ways of God and guide generations in true worship. So those are the three responsibilities they identify.
1: I think one thing to add to that, even we will judge or rule over angels even.
0: Yeah.
1: And so we have that authority. I think kind of a parallel passage to Revelation 20 is 1 Corinthians 15, talking about the risen Lord. It says that he must reign till he has put all enemies under his feet. So the fact that Christ rules and reigns, and so yes, Jeff, I believe this is millennial kingdom and all that. So our future with Christ is not going to be boring by any means.
0: I think you mean we're not going to be on a cloud playing a harp?
1: Well, maybe for a couple hours, but no. but no, seriously, it's like this is going to be exciting.
0: Yes, it is.
1: With the Lord, and it's going to be a perfect environment. Seeing Christ as ruling and reigning, we get to be with him in that. I mean, it's really mind-blowing when you think about it. Oh, what sure a blessing is. That awaits
2: us. If you remember Exodus 18, where Moses is overcome with the burden of dealing with the judging disputes of all the people of Israel, and his father-in-law, Jethro, comes along and says, hey, Moses, appoint judges who will decide amongst the people and help you in your ruling or, you know, leading the people of Israel. And I think that picture right there is kind of like what we'll be doing in the millennial kingdom. We will be appointed by Christ to be those administrators. You just described it, Greg, very well. The administrating and judging and resolving disputes around the globe for the people of the earth.
3: All right, my next question has to do with the verse that says, but when that day and hour will come, no one knows, not the angels in heaven, not the Son, only the Father. The question is, why do you think he doesn't know the day or the hour of his return, but only the Father, since he is the Son?
2: Well, I have a thought on that. See what the other guys say is because
3: don't start a new
2: we know
3: fight.
2: That Jesus, yeah, Jesus is God. So to say, some will say this even extends after the resurrection and he's up in heaven and Jesus still doesn't know the hour of the day as he's sitting up in heaven. And it's like, well, isn't Jesus God? So what's going on? Well, we have this thing called the incarnation, where Jesus left his place, left his throne, came down to earth as a man, made himself nothing. And so this verse, while he was incarnate, he had limited knowledge as a man, not knowing the hours of the day. But I think after the resurrection, in fact, there's a scene, and I think it's in John 20, says, Lord, you know all things. You know that I love you. I think post-resurrection and now in heaven, I think Jesus knows everything God knows. He is God. And I think this is just a function of the incarnation of Jesus Christ as a man.
1: I think just on top of that, so this is Matthew 24, verse 36 is the verse that's mm-hmm. mentioned here. And so seeing that the Father knows us, he's the one, the position of God the Father is given that authority to the Son. And so even that this time that's coming, even as the days of Noah, this is given by God the Father. So it's also the roles within the Trinity as well.
3: All right. Let me know what question you have. 877-933-2484. Before we go to break here, I'm going to read you a note that just came in. Bill, I too think it's great when pastors and leaders can sit down and disagree on subjects. What I think we need to do better is stop defending our position, really listening to the other people's input, and consider their position may be right. In other words, be willing to change our mind, or more accurately, have our mind changed.
0: Absolutely.
3: Well said, Jane. Yep. All right, we're going to take a break and be right back with lots more Guy Talk or Guys Who Talk. I've got Greg B., Aaron B., and Jeff V. We'll be right back.
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8: What is the root of debt? 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
3: It is Guy Talk, or Guys Who Talk. And we've got a professor, a pastor, and a Sunday school teacher, and we're ready to take your questions. So send it over. The text line is open, 877-933-2484. All right, there's a passage in 1 Corinthians chapter 2, verse 14, that says, the person without the Spirit does not accept the things that come from the Spirit of God, but considers them foolishness and cannot understand them, because they are only discerned through the Spirit. Now, let's just pause for a minute, because that's a powerful verse, and then look at in Acts 17, verse 30. It says, in the past, God overlooked such ignorance, but now he commands all people everywhere to repent. How are we bumping these two verses together, or not at all? I don't know what that noise was.
10: I don't either, but none of them want to speak first.
3: No, that's true. That's
11: true. I wonder if we're going to a commercial with that beep or something.
10: No, go ahead.
3: I've never heard that beep before.
2: Let's set a framework here, or a foundation, that God does command the world to believe. He wishes none to perish, as Peter says. He commands all to believe. That's his desire of his heart. He wants everyone to turn to him, all the ends of the earth, Scripture says, right? So, and he commands people, believe on me, and then you'll be saved. So the core question, I think, that's underlying this comment from this listener is, doesn't 1 Corinthians 2 then support this idea that not everyone can believe, because the things of the Spirit that come from the Spirit of God cannot be accepted or not discerned cannot be accepted, I guess, by those who don't have the Spirit of God? So isn't there a conflict here? And I guess if man was totally depraved and couldn't believe, and it's not offered to everybody, then why does God command that all should believe and be saved? So I think Scripture declares that Christ died for all. He died for the sins of the world, the Lamb of God who takes away the sins of the world. That salvation is offered to everyone in the world, whosoever. It's the I stand at the door and knock. I don't want to start that question again, but I stand at the door and knock. He is knocking on everybody's heart. He sends the Holy Spirit to convict the world of sin and righteousness and That's judgment. Exactly right. So I think Corinthians is talking about does an unbeliever understand the Bible? No, but can an unbeliever hear the gospel, understand it, and receive it? And I think scripture is full of passages that answer that question with a definite yes.
0: That's a perfect answer. I agree with that totally.
1: Yeah, I'll add one more thing on this. The verse, 1 Corinthians 10, or 2, 10 and 11, one thing that this highlights is what we would call illumination. The Holy Spirit kind of opens the eyes of them, especially as we grow in maturity. And in context, 1 Corinthians 2, it really talks about wisdom as God's gift. And instead of having worldly wisdom or even street smarts, if you would, this is talking about spiritual wisdom that God gives us for as we grow in Christ, the Spirit, as we surrender and yield to Christ and to the Spirit, He illuminates, He shows us the things of God, and what a treasure trove we have in knowing Christ.
2: I'm assuming that all of us here are still learning from God. The more we study, the more we study His Word, the more we discuss it like we're doing here, we learn the Spirit of God, as it says here, understanding it more and more and more. Amen?
3: Mm-hmm.
0: Yeah, if you take a look at 2 Corinthians 3:18, with unveiled face, beholding the glory of God, we're being changed into His likeness from one degree to another, and that comes from the Lord who is a Spirit. So that's an incremental understanding over the course of our life. It also says in Scripture that we work out our salvation, not eternal security that's been guaranteed, but the implications of our salvation in partnership with the Holy Spirit. And as we get further and further into the Word, all of a sudden, God reveals it through what you just described, Aaron, in terms of illumination, that you understand it in a way you never did before. And what I remember as being a very young Christian, coming across some passages and saying to myself, I haven't got a clue what that means. As I kept spending time in the Word of God, and I'd get back to that passage, and it, all of a sudden it would be clear to what was actually meant, because I had the whole counsel of God. I spent more time in the Word. I buried myself in the Word. And so it became clearer and clearer. So it was progressively revealed what the passage is actually saying. But even that, you can never plummet the depths of God's profundity. I mean, just when you think you've got the answer, God takes you yet even deeper.
3: Hey, why?
2: If it means that the person without the Spirit can't accept the things that come from the Spirit of God, if that means salvation, right? Well, then why does God send the Holy Spirit into the world to convict the world of sin and righteousness and judgment? Why does He put eternity in man's heart? Why does He write the righteous requirements of the law on their heart? He's drawing men to Himself so that they may believe and be saved. And it's just like Jesus said to Israel, how I've longed, oh Jerusalem, how I've longed to gather you, like a hen gathers her chicks, but you were not willing. Hebrews 4 says the message that they heard was useless to them because they did not combine it with faith. If you are not a believer in Christ Jesus, it's not on God. It's not because God hasn't revealed Himself or elected you or predestined you or whatever. It's because you haven't believed in the Lord Jesus Christ, and by believing have salvation in His name.
3: So if we're praying for someone that we want to see come to faith in Christ, would it be wise for us to pray the Acts 16 prayer regarding Lydia? I'll read it. One who heard us was a woman named Lydia from the city of Thyatira, a seller of purple goods who was a worshiper of God. The Lord opened her heart to pay attention to what was said by Paul. Do you think when you pray that prayer, that an unbeliever, now Lydia was not an unbeliever, but do we pray that the Lord will open someone's heart that they'll receive the message of salvation?
0: I think that's a legitimate prayer, and I think it also is legitimate to say, Heavenly Father, prevent the evil one from clouding her mind or clouding his mind, and give him clarity or her clarity about what's going on with regard to the Spirit in your life.
1: God, I think he uses that prayer to bless that person you're praying for, but also to bless you as the prayer.
3: Amen.
1: I have seen many times in my life, I prayed for the salvation, sometimes for years. And but also remember this, that salvation is a gift from God. And it's a work of God. And to see mm-hmm. that work and to be involved in that, especially as a praying for people, praying for the lost, what a blessing. And when that moment happens, when they have that aha, God opens their heart and mind to understand, what a change that makes. And we can just say amen.
0: One night at the beginning of a series I was doing at church with men on Monday evenings, it was second or third session I was doing. It was called Foundations, Teaching the Basics of the Faith. And I always start off with an explanation of what salvation really is, because you can't assume that everyone is saved. And so I'm in the middle of that, and this guy stands up and says, I'm not saved. I need to be saved. And so we led him to the Lord right in the middle of that meeting. Wow. So who could have done that but the Holy Spirit? At that particular moment, God took away the blinders and he felt the need to be saved. So that didn't come out of his own volition. That came out of the Holy Spirit convicting of sin, righteousness, and judgment, and opened his ears, so to speak, so that he could actually hear.
3: All right, my next question. Go ahead, Jeff. Sorry.
2: I think that's a great prayer. Bill, to have someone understand the message clearly, to mm-hmm. have their heart opened to the message, to have them be open to just having a conversation about who the Lord is and what God's salvation is all about. You know, in Acts, Paul, it often says that Paul reasoned, he would go into the synagogue and reason with them and try to convince them. And, you know, he reasoned with them from the scriptures to try to prove that Jesus was the Christ, because you're trying to create an argument to convince people that, hey, Jesus was a real person. He lived on the earth. He died for our sins, and he rose again. Do you believe that? And that's what you're trying to convince people of, this truth, the gospel truth. And when you believe, then God saves. And like Aaron said, it's all God's work. Mm-hmm. Salvation, nobody can forgive themselves. Nobody can make themselves a child of God. Nobody can redeem themselves or justify themselves. That's all God's work. But he does his work of salvation to whosoever believes.
3: Amen. This next question is in the same conversation, and it comes all the way from South Dakota. And the question is, how do you know you are truly saved?
0: First of all, you have to go ahead and believe, which means to trust, and you trust in, rely on it, and cling to. And that question actually came up just recently as well. Who mm-hmm. this individual asked a question about a certain thing and was convicted of reading the passage that was assigned for him to read. And I said, you have just experienced the proof of the Holy Spirit in your life, because when you were not saved, it wouldn't have mattered to you at all. You wouldn't even be asking the question. So that's an evidence about the Holy Spirit living in your life, that you're being convicted of something you would have never been convicted of prior to coming to Christ.
1: I think there another
2: yeah, I like,
1: byproduct too of how do I know I'm saved is, yes, the Spirit, indwelling Spirit, but also I think there's even a fellowship with believers. It's something that you crave. Mm-hmm. It's like you know, you get around the family. In fact, I actually did a little Bible study with some folks this morning about John chapter 15, that if you, as I have loved you, you love one another. And so having a love for one another, especially within the body of Christ, is so, so important. And I think, especially as a new believer, you're drawn to that. And mm-hmm. and so I pray, especially if you're a new believer, get inside get to a Bible-believing church. They have a high view of Scripture, exalt Jesus Christ, have a love for one another. And I think that's another indicator for that.
3: Well,
2: I think Romans 8 is one of those passages when it says, you know, when you're saved, one of the things that God does is he puts the Holy Spirit and unites the Holy Spirit with your spirit. And Romans 8 says that the Spirit testifies with our spirit mm-hmm. that we can know that we are his children. John finishes the book of 1 John. He says, I write these things to those who believe that you may know that you have eternal life. In other words, Scripture declares that we can know that we're saved. Now, someone who's newly saved, who isn't walking with the Lord very closely and isn't studying his word, is going to have doubts. I mean, that's the byproduct of being saved, but truly not living out your faith on a daily basis. And so I recommend go to church, have that fellowship, Aaron, that you were just talking about, study God's word, because the more you do that, the more your doubts will melt away, and the more the truth and promises of God that are in his word that you can know that you're saved will be true in your heart.
3: Well done. All right. We'll be back with lots more Guy Talk. Let me know what question you have for the group. 877-933-2484. White will have us back in 90 seconds.
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3: We still have time for your question. 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It's Guy Talk, or Guys Who Talk. Greg B, Aaron B, Greg.
2: Jeff B.
3: Jeff B. I know. And White M, and I'm Bill A. There we go. All right.
2: You know, the M here. And the A doesn't rhyme. The M and the A just doesn't
3: that's
2: rhyme.
3: That's true. It doesn't. Doesn't.
2: Yeah.
3: Before you arrived on the scene, Jeff, we were talking about Acts chapter 20. Jesus has risen, and Paul is in Greece, headed his way out of town, and spends the whole night preaching. There are lots of lights on in the room upstairs. In verse 8, it says there were many lamps in the upstairs room where we were meeting. Seated in a window was a young man named Eutychus, who was sinking into a deep sleep as Paul talked on and on. When he was sound asleep, he fell to the ground from the third story and was picked up dead. Paul went down, threw himself on the young man, and put his arms around him. "Don't be alarmed," he said. "He's alive." So I think there's some split differences on whether or not Eutychus died or just was unconscious. What are your thoughts, guys?
0: Well, the passage actually said dead.
3: I get it.
0: So that's where I'm going. What it says, my powers of observation are really clear. He was dead.
3: So here's a
2: I agree post, with that
3: post-resurrection resurrection. So here's someone else who's been brought back from the dead. So is this something that we should be seeing more of in the world today?
2: Well, there's those that I know that have testified to resurrections happening. I think there was a movie made of someone's story that someone, I think they had fallen through the ice and were dead for a while, and they were prayed for and they rose from the dead. And I think that was a movie. I can't remember the name of it, but we have several cases of people coming back to life. I guess the biggest thing, and by Jesus and by the apostles, by the way. And so I think this young man was probably dead and Paul, and he was raised back to life. Now, remember, these are resuscitations, not resurrections. Jesus is the only one to come back to life in his glorified body. That's a resurrection. And these are simply resuscitated, not simply. I mean, they're dead and they're coming back to life, but they're coming back to life in their earthly bodies. And like Lazarus came out of the grave after 4 days, but is going to die again one day physically.
1: I think there's definitely joy when we see this. God can still work miracles today. Absolutely. He can heal the sick. He can raise
3: Amen.
1: Even those who have passed. But to the point, yeah, for those who are kind of resuscitated, they will eventually die again physically. And so, but the hope that we have in Jesus and the resurrection, because he rose again, we shall resurrect one day as well. But I think at the point of Eutychus, just don't fall asleep in church.
3: That's an excellent point. Falls out of a third story window.
1: Must be a big church.
3: Must be a fairly big church. All right, I've been reading Acts lately. So I was in Acts 20 the other day, and I brought this up yesterday on the show, but I'm still wanting to talk about it. The first couple of verses in Acts chapter 20 says, I'm going to Jerusalem, not knowing what will happen to me there. I only know that in every city, the Holy Spirit warns me that prison and hardships are facing me. However, I consider my life worth nothing to me. My only aim is to finish the race and complete the task the Lord Jesus has given me, the task of testifying the good news of God's grace.
0: You know, I've said it on the show before, a friend of mine defined courage, and he said, courage has never been the absence of fear, but it is the absence of self. And so Paul is being very courageous here. He doesn't know what's going to befall him. He certainly had experience of being tormented and whipped and stoned and left for dead. And so he's going to Jerusalem, and he doesn't know what's going to await him. But I sense a little bit of fear in his comments, but he still is leaning into his fear. And again, courage is not the absence of fear, but the absence of self. And he knows that God has called him to something that's very important, and his trust is in him, not in the fear of his own demise.
1: This was not the maybe a bump in the road for him. Of course, he didn't know what to expect. His arrest and then eventually appeals to Caesar. He gets his trip to Rome. He's shipwrecked along the way. There's so many things that happen in the end of Acts. I like to say this, Acts is an action book. There's so much going on here. But when you see this, yeah, he was definitely surrendered. I think if you look at Philippians chapter 3, verse 10, Paul's whole thought, and this is really what I think drove his own ministry, his life, is that simply that I may know him, that I would know God. And so in concern the gospel, and that was definitely impact his life. So whatever God has put before him, he was willing to go.
2: You know, it's a powerful example to us that Paul, later in verse 27, he says that I have not hesitated to proclaim to you the whole will of God. And you get the idea that Paul, in his singular mission to proclaim Christ, and we today, you know, we shy away from sharing our faith and proclaiming Christ in the workplace or in the public square because, oh, someone might call us a name or think poorly of us or you know, mock us a little bit or whatever. I mean, Paul faced physical persecution, arrest, mm-hmm. and death, ends up dying like many of the original 12 all died for their faith at some point in time. Tradition says, it's not in the Bible, but many of them are said to have died for their faith. I think we lack a lot of boldness, and I think when you read Acts, you see that boldness.
3: Well done. Gentlemen, thank you so much. Greg, Aaron, Jeff, as always, a delight. Thank you so
0: Thank
3: much.
0: You, Bill. Good to be here.
1: Yeah. Thank you.
3: All right, we're going to take a little break and be right back with hour two of Guy Talk, or Guys Who Talk. Thank you so much for supporting Faith Radio. Thank you for caring about us, and thank you for all the great questions that you sent in this hour. We'll be back in just a minute.

0: some people in real life, face to face, that you actually know about Jesus can be a little intimidating. 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
3: This is Hope with God. I'm Andrew Palau. In the Bible, Deborah was a powerful woman appointed by God. She was appointed to be a leader and a judge over Israel. She faced dangerous enemies and uncertain times, yet she stood strong. Why? Because she trusted God. Through her courage, her voice, through her obedience, God brought hope and victory to his people. God often calls ordinary people to do extraordinary things. Your voice, your life, it matters. And the same God who gave Deborah courage wants to meet with you today and give you courage. He wants to walk with you through it all and guide your life and show you that he does care. Do you want to get to know him and discover his plans for your life? You can begin this way. Say, "God, I want to know you. Reveal yourself to me. Show me your love and guide me in the right path, and I will follow you and serve you. Amen." Always remember, there is hope with God.
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5: You know, the Bible says, "Let us magnify the Lord together. 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He's already really big, certainly bigger than my problems. But to magnify him means to get a proper view of him. Because when I see God in his greatness, I see my problems in their relative smallness. So we are to magnify God. We are to glorify God with our life. That's why God made us, to bring him glory. And another thing we need to do is amplify this message to as many people as possible.
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6: Our hope is that you are filled with an overwhelming sense of serenity, that all your fears and trials would just melt away because you have a relationship with Jesus. 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
7: B-I-B-L-E. 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I stand alone on the word of God, the B-I-B-L-E. 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
9: Oh, do I have a treat for you? A double Dutch treat. Usually, when we have the two Michaels with us, it's a no-holds-barred biblical discussion. They put the dent in identity, the sink in idiosyncrasy. But today at the Radio Backyard Fence, it's the two Michaels plus, that's right, the two plus Eva and Sue. And the reason we're doing this is these two couples have been married a total of, wait for it, 99 years. How in the world did Eva and Sue make it that long? You'll find out straight ahead on the program, From the Heart to the Heart for the Heart. Encouragement for your soul is all yours today. 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Let me thank our team. Ryan McConaughey is doing all things technical. Trisha's out this week, so Lisa's in the chair. Cheyenne will be answering your calls today. Now here they are, the boys of the Bible and the women who love them. They've been together since way back when, 99 years. They're still going strong. They put the gop in agape, Michael and Eva, Michael and Sue, today.
0: Love that
9: still
0: song.
9: Still the one. Still yes. Yeah. And I don't know if that's Michael and Sue's favorite song from their days, but that's Michael and Eva's favorite song, right,
0: that's
9: Eva?
0: That's right. We love it.
10: It's one of our themes.
0: It's one of our theme songs. Yeah, that's right.
10: Still the one. And I'll tell you, I just found out the number one song in 1976 when we were married was Paul McCartney and Wings. You think people would be tired of just another silly love song.
9: A silly love song.
11: That's a great song. Right.
9: Michael and Sue, what is your go-to song from 1977? Sue?
12: It is Longer by Dan Fogelberg.
9: Oh, great song.
12: Ah, yeah.
9: Longer Forest Primeval.
11: No, I don't. Yes, that's exactly right. Yeah. I'm not sure that was out in 77, but no. That has become our song.
12: It became our song fairly early.
11: Pretty
12: on.
11: Early, yeah.
12: In fact, when we were married 15 years, Mike had a beautiful calligraphy made with the words to that song on it, a big, nice portrait, a painting that's hanging in our hallway still to this day. So that's our song.
9: Yeah. Oh, cool. I was just listening the other day to the Netherlands album, and that was a formative Fogelberg album for me as a young person.
11: Yep.
9: And it's really deep in his music. Oh, we could go on and on. But I want to start, Sue, I want to start with you because I get to talk with Eva and the two Michaels, obviously, but Sue's not here that much. Sue no. Louise Hines.
12: Yes.
9: Born in Grand Island, Nebraska. Came a Christian as a sophomore in high school. What happened there? What was the turning point for you there?
12: Well, my best friend was dating a young man who was a believer, and he knew he shouldn't be dating a non-believer, and so he was doing his best to get her saved. And since she and I were kind of joined at the hip, we were at an evangelistic meeting one night, and, you know, it's a traditional with every head bowed and every eye closed. If you know that you're not right with Jesus, raise your hand. And I felt compelled to raise my hand. And then he said, well, those of you that raised your hands, I want you to come forward now. And I thought, oh my gosh, what have I done? But I got up and I went forward. And my friend Kathy was right behind me. And we both trusted in Christ that night.
0: Wow.
12: So, yeah, they ended up getting married. Yeah.
9: That's something.
12: Yeah.
9: Mike, you've heard that story obviously before, right?
11: Only 100 or 200 times. Yeah.
9: What attracted you? How did you know Sue was the one?
11: You know what? I knew at our first date that I was going to marry her. And it wasn't something that God showed me in a vision or anything like that. I just thought, you know, if I don't try to marry this girl, then I'm an idiot. Because she was beautiful and she was...
10: And still is.
11: And still is. And solid in the Lord and even keeled in terms of her emotions. And I thought, I'll be stupid if I don't try to pursue her. And she said yes eventually. That was a glorious thing.
9: Yeah. How long did it take, Sue, for you to say yes?
12: Well, I said yes the first time he asked me, but it took me a little longer to tell him that I loved him. He told me first, and that was after about 6 months or so, maybe?
11: It was more than that.
12: More than that?
11: Yeah.
12: Anyway, I responded to him by saying, that's nice.
11: Yeah.
12: And it was, I don't know, 6 or 8 weeks probably, I'm guessing, before I finally, one night, I said to him, I love you too. And he fell off the chair. I think he was so surprised.
11: Yeah, I turned to Sue and I said, that's the first time you've said that to me. And she said, I know. I just wanted to make sure.
10: That's great.
11: That was great.
13: Yeah. Do you think people say, I love you too soon today?
12: Yeah.
11: I think that's possible.
12: I think it is. And I wanted to be sure. I didn't want to lie. I didn't want to have to go back and say, I changed my mind. I don't really love you after all. Mm-hmm. And it was a big deal. I mean, to say that to someone and to take that step. We always, both Mike and I, when we first started dating, we had the mindset that you only date to find a spouse. And so if you don't think this person is a potential spouse, then why bother dating them? And so we knew that by going forward, this was a very serious possibility. And yeah. I just wanted to be sure. I was cautious.
13: Yes. So your anniversary is May
12: 21st.
13: 21.
11: Right. Mm-hmm.
13: Okay. That's 49 years for the Van Lanninghams. And Dr. Radelnik, you and Eva, which dog was it barking in the background?
10: That
13: was
10: Jake.
13: Was that Jake?
10: That's Jake.
11: That was funny.
10: Jake the boxer. Eva went and got him. Said, lay down here and be quiet.
13: Okay. May 31, so that's coming up on Sunday, is 50 years.
10: Exactly.
13: Eva, how in the world have you done it?
14: We've had a good time. You know, what are the one of our other theme songs that, you know, maybe everybody doesn't embrace this music, but we like Paul Simon, Still Crazy After All These Years. So yeah. that's helped us step by step.
10: Yeah.
13: But not 50 ways to do anything.
14: Yeah, not that one. Not the whole song, not that but with that, yeah. Cute, Chris.
13: Michael, how did you know that Eva was the one?
10: Well, truth to tell, I met Eva the summer before I came to Moody. She was already a Moody student doing her internship. We worked on a ministry program together with Chosen People Ministries that summer. And I was amazingly impressed with her. Then I got to Moody. She was the only friend I had there when I first got there because I knew her. And because of her wisdom, her great grades, her
13: beauty.
10: Intelligence.
13: Say beauty. You got to say beauty.
10: I was terrified of her. That's what terrified me, because she was super smart and is. And then the other thing is, we became great friends. We had a great time together, but we never dated. And it was, I was not worthy of asking her for a date. And so we were just great friends. And then she was graduating. I still had another year at Moody. And I thought, what am I going to do without my best friend? Mm-hmm. I just don't know what I'm going to do. She had all these plans about where she's going to go, California, Israel, blah, blah, blah. And I'm like, what am I going to do without my best friend? And so one night I was on the phone with her and I thought, I'll just say it. And I just said to her, I think you should marry me. Hmm. And we were just planning about where we were going to meet with a bunch of students that we were friends with to study. Yeah. And I said, I think you should marry me. And she said, Are you serious?
13: Yeah. Okay, Eva, pick it up from there.
14: Well, that was just it. It's a
10: sort of... Well, no, say what you said.
14: I said, are you serious? And then
10: she said, I think we should talk about this in person.
14: Yeah, that's right. And so I was in Smith Hall. If people that have been the Moody campus, I was in Smith and Michael was in Colby.
10: We met at the Arch.
13: And how old was DL that year?
14: Yeah, right. Isn't that the truth?
10: Yeah. And, President Lincoln did the wedding. Right.
14: So met me at the Arch, and I said, how did you feel coming down to meet me at the Arch?
10: I was terrified. I thought I was going to get the let's be friends talk, you know, and then we'd never be friends again. And I got to the Arch, and she looked me right in the eye. She said, do you love me? I said, yes, I love you, which I had never said.
14: No.
10: And Eva said, I love you too. I'll marry you.
12: That was great.
14: Yeah, we got married 2 months later.
12: Wow.
14: We don't always recommend this.
10: I don't recommend it ever, but it's worked out.
14: It's a chronology, but it worked out great for us.
13: Yeah. Wow. Dr. Gary Chapman is on the line because he says, no, don't do that. You've got it. So did you have any premarital counseling at all in 2 months?
10: Eva taught me a lot.
14: Yeah.
12: And still does.
13: See, I told you, folks, you are in for it today. Because we have Sue and we have Eva along with the two Michaels. I will entertain your questions, perhaps, if you want to give us a call today at 877-548-3675. But we're just going to enjoy 99 years of marriage, 49 for the Van Lanninghams, 50 coming up on Sunday for the Radelnicks. And that's what we're going to do today at the Radio Backyard Fence. It's going to be fun. This is Chris Fabry live on Moody Radio.
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15: The faithfulness of God is the glue that holds this world together. 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
4: It's the two Michaels plus Eva and Sue today at the Radio Backyard Fence. Oh, this is going to be a lot of fun. I hope you'll stay with us today. I have a special announcement, though. All this week, we started on Monday and it ends tomorrow. All of this week, there has been a friend of Chris Fabry Live who said, I want to encourage people to give a monthly gift. I want to say, well, how can we do that? And so we came up with, this person gave $1,000 and said, you tell anybody who gives a monthly gift or increases their monthly gift, Chris Fabry Live, I will match dollar for dollar the first month of your gift. And so, Mike Rodelnik, maybe you've done this on OpenLine. No. We've never done this before. And there are a number of people who've done that who jumped in the pool with us.
5: Yeah.
4: And I'm so excited about it.
5: Yeah. You know what? People love to have the idea that their gift is being enlarged because they feel like this way, their support of this really terrific radio program, this ministry that encourages so many people, is going to go further.
4: Yes.
5: With this doubling of the gift. And so I totally understand why people would do it, but I'm not joining. No, that's not what I'm saying.
4: Hey, I got one of your mugs, though. They sent me an OpenLine mug.
5: Yeah.
4: That is really something. Okay, so if you want to give, but today and tomorrow is your last chance. 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Okay, let's talk about the Bible and your marriage. How is there like a verse that you have in your house? Is there a biblical theme to your marriage? Sue, let me have you start first.
6: Well, I think probably the cornerstone of our marriage is asking forgiveness. And the process of how to ask forgiveness or how to give forgiveness is something that Mike and I learned before we were married. And it's something that we have really camped on. And it's something that a lot of people don't know how to do. And they say, oh, I'm sorry. But the actual asking for forgiveness, I did this, I hurt you, it was wrong, will you please forgive me for this sin of whatever I did? It's very critical. And I think we've taught our children that. We've exampled it for them because we've had to ask their forgiveness over the years. And so that's the first thing that comes to my mind.
4: Yeah. Well, Michael, what do you say?
7: Well, Ephesians 5:22, wives, be submissive to your husbands.
6: I knew he was going to say that one.
7: Now, I mean, I have to say that, of course, I say that tongue in cheek, but we really have tried to live that way. I really have tried to be a sacrificial lover for my wife in the same way that Jesus has been a sacrificial person who loved the church and leads the church as well, but doing it lovingly. And Sue has been committed to that too. My wife is a very strong woman, okay? I don't necessarily mean strong-willed, but she's just very strong. She's very competent. If when I die, she's going to be fine. She dies, I am in the world of hurt, let me tell you.
6: Yeah.
7: So, but But she has really committed herself to taking all of that strength of hers and really channeling it into being a godly and submissive wife. And it's been wonderful. She even, on her wedding ring.
6: I was going to tell that.
7: Go ahead.
6: Yeah, when I was young and getting married, I wanted to do something spiritual. So I thought I'd have Ephesians 5:22 engraved on the inside of Mike's wedding ring. The abbreviation, of course, the whole verse wouldn't fit. Yeah. But I took it to the jeweler and I had it done. And when I went to pick it up, I was looking at it and it was EPF. And I'm sure it was my mistake. The jeweler didn't have a clue. For some reason, I knew how to spell the book of Ephesians, but for some reason, I put EPF.522 instead of EPH. So I don't know if it's still that way or did we get it?
7: No, we took it back and the guy sort of
6: used some white out on it or something.
7: Yeah. It's now EPH. But yeah.
8: So what does that verse say, guys?
6: Well, that's the one that Mike just referred to.
7: Wise be subject to your own husbands, as to the Lord.
9: Ephesians. I'll never look at Ephesians the same way.
5: Ephesians. Yeah. I got it.
9: Paul writing from Ephesus. Yeah. Okay, so Eva, what about you? Bible and marriage.
8: Oh, I have a proverb that struck me from the very beginning because I realized that people argue about a lot of stupid stuff in their marriage and they get upset about a lot of dumb things and then it's hard to backpedal and get out of it. And I was really struck by Proverbs 17:12 and 14. Proverbs 17:14. It says, "The beginning of strife is like the letting out of water. So abandon the quarrel before it breaks out."
7: Wow. Mm.
8: I think most of the things that couples quarrel about, it's just minor, not very important, and abandon that quarrel before it breaks out because it's very hard to put the water back in the hose once you turn on the spigot. Mm-hmm.
9: Okay, you know what you did though as the program started, you went and you grabbed a dog by the ears. You're not supposed to do that.
8: No, I opened the door for that poor boy left out.
5: He was lonely, barking because we left him out the door.
9: Yeah. So. Yeah, okay, exactly. Michael, what do you say? The Bible.
5: Well. Here's a verse that we have on our wedding rings, and it's spelled in Hebrew, so...
6: So it might be wrong, we don't know.
5: Yeah, it's a Zedodi Vezerei, and that means, "This is my beloved, and this is my friend." It's a quote from Song of Solomon 5:16, I think, in English, 5:15 in Hebrew. But it's what we read as part of our wedding ceremony. And I think that why this verse is so important is that Eva really is my beloved. She is, I am as romantically in love with her as anyone could be. I always say I'm the most married guy you'll ever meet. And then the other aspect of that is that we're great friends and we always have been great friends. And our friendship, I think, I think a lot of people get married for romance and they then struggle when there isn't friendship. And the key to a strong marriage is friendship. We have shared interests, although Eva doesn't like basketball as much as I do, or baseball. But we like literature, and we like nature, and we like walking in the woods, and all these things that...
8: Love Israel.
5: We love Israel. There's so many things that we share in terms of interests and friendship. And I want to say this about her verse. Eva... there's two things. One, she really does not quarrel over silly things, inconsequential things. She abandons the quarrel. However, don't for a second think that she doesn't deal with issues. Because what she does is when there's an issue, and everybody will have an issue in their marriage that they need to discuss, she will sit down without anger, without malice, without any kind of quarreling, and we'll talk it out. And she's direct and honest and really a great communicator. But it's never over silly little quarrels. It's over important and significant issues. And she does it

0: have been married for almost 20 years. And I
1: a novice.
0: Think
1: a novice. Yeah.
0: I know. Y'all have shoes older than me. It's okay.
2: That's right. That's right.
0: But I think, Mr. Rydelnik, you hit it on the head. I married my best friend. I also think he's really cute. And I'm really romantically interested in him. But he is my best friend. I could not imagine functioning without him. And I think that that's the key. And we met online.
1: Wow. Really?
0: There was still a stigma. Yeah. Wow. And so we've been through a lot. Still going through a lot. But that is the key. And I think young people don't stop and try to embrace the friendship. They just want the romance and the lust. They don't look for the friendship.
1: Yeah.
3: And there's nothing wrong with romance. There's nothing wrong with...
1: No. Listen, I have a picture of Eva.
0: But that shouldn't be all of it.
3: Right.
1: I have a picture of Eva right by my desk of her for her senior graduating picture.
2: At Moody.
1: At Moody. And I have that there from 50 years ago.
2: I look the same.
1: She looks exactly the same to me.
3: Wow.
1: I just love how... I love that picture, and I love how she looks. And every change that's happened through the years, any negative thing I've caused, but nevertheless, she looks beautiful to me. You know, every wrinkle or, you know, my gray hair, I say she gave me, but that's really not true. it's the truth of it is, I'm looking at right here at our two wives, and they still are as beautiful as ever. And I think that people ought to know that if you really love someone, the years won't diminish that. That's so important.
3: That's it. Okay. I've got a Michael to hang on. Kelly, thank you. Beverly's in Colorado. Beverly, I've got to get you in before the break. Go ahead.
4: Okay. This is my husband and my 49th anniversary today. So I am so glad I tuned in. I want to read a quick poem by Perry Tanksley. Somebody gave it to us as a wedding gift, and it really... it cinches up why our marriage worked. Marriage takes three. I once thought marriage took just two to make a go, but now I'm convinced it takes the Lord also. And not one marriage fails where Christ is asked to enter as lovers come together with Jesus at the center. But marriage seldom thrives, and homes are incomplete till he is welcomed there to help avert defeat. In homes where God is first, it's obvious to see those unions really work, for marriage still takes three.
2: Wow. That's great.
1: You used to always say a strand of three cords is not easily torn or broken.
2: Broken.
1: And he meant in marriage, husband, wife, and the Lord. Absolutely. Yeah. Yep.
3: Dr. V, respond to that.
5: Well, yeah, I mean, friendship, so key. I would say Sue and I are that as well. All due respect to Gary Chapman, I don't actually believe in the love languages, but if I had a love language, it would be quality time, which means I am happiest on any day spending time with my wife. And it doesn't have to be involved in profound stuff. It can just be hanging out or going for a walk or whatever. But that's when I am happiest. And if I have her, I'm good. I'm good to go.
3: Sue, is that true?
2: I love that. Yeah.
6: It is true. It is true. And Mike is my best friend. And he's an unusual man in that he's very communicative. You know, a lot of wives say, oh, my husband won't talk to me. I never know how he feels. And Mike has always been very open with me and shared his feelings, his thoughts, his dreams, his disappointments. Sometimes too much, maybe. I don't know. No. But it's wonderful. And we're enjoying retirement together a lot. It's been wonderful.
3: Yeah.
1: By the way, Sue, that's what makes Mike such a great friend. To me, he really, a lot of guys would never say the things, but he's always there. He's got your back.
6: Yeah,
1: he's always looking out for me. And I appreciate that communicative style.
6: He has the spiritual gift of mercy. And it's probably secondary to his gift of teaching. But when some people hear that, they kind of laugh. But it's definitely there.
5: And that's my students used to howl when I would say that in class. You don't have the gift of mercy, but
2: they'd wave their grades at you. Where's the mercy?
5: Exactly.

0: Yeah.
1: Beverly, thank you for your call. The other thing that and happy anniversary. The other thing that about you two, and I know the Michaels better than Eva and Sue, but it seems to me that both sides of the equation here, the husbands and wives, that both sides are not only okay, but encourage friendship outside of the marriage, meaning mm-hmm. Michael, you have some good friends and Michael, you do too. And Eva, you have good friends and Sue, and that encourages the relationship. Let me get you to respond to that when we come back from a quick break. This is Chris Fabry Live. The Van Lanninghams and the Riddelnicks are with us. 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That's amazing. And you can find out more about them. We've got pictures. Got a picture of Sue and Eva there too at chrisfabrylive.org, chrisfabrylive.org. If you have a question or a comment, 877-548-3675.
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5: When you are angry, the first positive step is to admit to yourself that you are angry.
6: Dr. Gary Chapman with a Love Language Minute.
5: The second step is to ask God to help you handle your anger in a positive way. Lord, help me to do what is right and good with my anger. 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If so, the biblical answer is to lovingly confront the person and seek reconciliation. On the other hand, if you're angry simply because something happened that irritates you, then ask, what can I learn from this experience? If the other person habitually arrives late for your appointment, perhaps you can talk with them and negotiate change. Thus, the anger has served a positive purpose. God wants to teach you how to handle your anger in a godly way.
6: Dr. Gary Chapman is the author of The Five Love Languages. 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
7: When should we forgive? Here's what Jesus said. When you stand praying, if you hold anything against anyone, forgive him, so that your Father in heaven may forgive you your sins. When you stand praying, when you go to church, when you're in a prayer meeting, or when you're having your quiet time, is there some issue that comes to mind? Some unresolved conflict that hinders your conversation with the Lord? If you hold anything against anyone, now that pretty much covers all the bases. It includes every possible offense that I might be holding in my heart. Jesus is saying, when you come to talk to your Heavenly Father, if you hold anything against anyone, before you keep on praying, forgive that person. 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
1: Two Riddelnicks, two Van Lanninghams, All the fun, half the price right now on Chris Fabry Live. 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I didn't get to ask you, Michael and Eva. Eva, when you were married 50 years ago on Sunday, were you under the chuppah?
0: Yes, we had the most fun marriage. We got married in Michael's mother's living room, his house that he grew up in. I got married in his living room. We used our Israeli flag as our chuppah, and we had about 12 people.
10: Oh, that's cool. It.
0: So,
10: that's all Eva wanted. I would have done anything she wanted.
0: That's all I wanted. I wanted a little wedding. Everything was perfect. The only difference I would have made if I'd had $1 zillion would have I'd have flown Dr. Goldberg back from Israel to do our wedding. But instead, we had another friend that did the wedding for us.
1: Yeah. But, who's the officiant?
0: It was a real simple wedding, Messianic Jewish wedding. Yeah. Broke the glass, the whole thing. It was great.
10: No one would know that.
0: I know, but,
10: just a guy I knew.
0: Yeah,
10: but we would have loved Lou Goldberg, my predecessor
0: at Moody. He was
10: when we told him we were getting married. It was we drove over the next day to his apartment in Oak Park
0: to tell him and his wife
10: to tell Lou and Claire Goldberg, and he sat there just kind of nodding and smiling, and Claire jumped up and down. If you
0: clapped, it was
10: clapping, crying, and then she looked at Dr. Goldberg and she smacked him on the arm and said, "Oh, you stoic." And they told us they had been praying since I had arrived at Moody.
1: Really?
10: Eva had been his student for a year, and now it was 2 years later, and they had been praying that I would marry.
1: Wow.
10: That we would marry each other.
0: Wow. Yeah, so
10: they thought that we were perfect, and so, but they never said a word.
0: No.
1: Huh. So, isn't that something? Okay, Sue, what about your wedding? Take me into the ceremony. Where was it?
11: Well, it was in the church I grew up in Grand Island, Nebraska. And the high point probably came when my cousin was there with her small child, and baby was crying on and off throughout the whole wedding. And at the point where Mike and I went forward to the altar and we lifted the candles to light the unity candle, Mike just picked it up by the candle rather than the base. And so as he went to set that back down, the base fell off of the candle and struck the altar. It sounded like a gunshot, and the baby was silent after that. It sounded like
1: he's
11: somebody
1: been quieting
11: shot the kid.
1: Babies ever since. Yeah. Now that baby's 49 years old.
12: Yeah, that's right. Yeah. That's right.
1: Mike, what do you remember about the wedding?
12: But I also I will never forget. I'll probably cry when I say this. I remember standing there at the end of the aisle with all my groomsmen, and seeing my bride walk down the aisle, and she was radiant and beautiful. And I couldn't believe that she was stupid enough to want to marry me. And I mean, that was probably a greater impact on me than almost anything else in my life up to that point. It was just, it was astonishing.
1: Was there that kind of emotion when you said your vows to each other as well?
12: I was more controlled than I am right now. And the older I've gotten, the more sentimental and foolish I've become. But so,
1: that's good.
12: But no, I was not especially emotional during the vows.
11: No, I don't think I was either.
1: Yeah,
11: I was afraid I would be because I am a crier. I cry at Hallmark commercials and
1: The baby took it away from you.
11: Maybe.
1: The baby, baby picked up the load. Okay, yeah. So I asked a question before the break, and it was about friendship. And I remember when I was early in a relationship with Andrea, I was a little, it's like, she's got all these friends and I don't know what I feel. And now I see, no, you knucklehead, this is adding to your relationship. She needs friends and so do you. Do you two feel, do you four feel that way? Eva, you first.
0: Yeah, you know what? We have a lot of, we came with a circle of friends into our wedding because, as Michael was saying, we would have been friends at Moody for 2 years, and there was a pretty pretty tight group of us who were friends of Jewish studies and in Jewish studies themselves. So we had all of that. And then we worked together 2 summers before we got married, and we had friends there too. So we've always been very blessed by God to have a lot of mutual friends. Mm-hmm. And in fact, some of the listeners to the two Michaels know that my Michael met his other really best friend on the same day as he met me, Larry Feldman.
10: Yeah.
0: And then we met, he met his wife, and we've all been friends all these years. Yeah. So I think it's important. And I think you hit on something earlier, I think, as you talked about this, Chris, was that couples that just kind of live in isolation, it's not a healthy situation. But when you have each other as your primary friend, and then you have like a spoke of friends that come around, there's good health there.
1: Mm-hmm. Bingo. Mm-hmm. Mike Van Lanningham, what is the key to the success of 49 years?
12: Oh, without a doubt, Sue has a great sense of humor and a bad sense of smell. That's it for sure. That's it.
1: And you mean that, don't you?
12: Yes, as a matter of fact, I do. No, I mean, that was a facetious response, but,
0: And I do think the great sense of humor is the same. You know, and the longer you're married, the more points of humor that you have in your life that you connect with.
10: We laugh a lot, and I think that's important. Eva gave me a card when we first got engaged. And said, "You bring out the gypsy in me."
0: It was one of those Hallmark kind of softy looking, cool looking cards, and right?
10: And then you opened it and it said, "Let's go steal a chicken." And I still remember that. That she gave me that card. Hey, so I want to, since we had a poem read, do we have time for me to read a quick poem?
1: No, sorry.
10: No, okay.
1: Okay. Yeah,
10: this is.
1: I want to do that to the Back Fence Partners.
10: This is, we want to do it later?
0: No, we can do it later.
1: No. I want you to do it now.
10: Okay. It's Phyllis McGinley wrote it. She's like the poet laureate of the suburbs, they say, back 50 years ago. Recipe for a Marriage. And this is a curtsy to Robert Burns. John Anderson, my Joe. John, when we were first acquaint, I had a fault or so, John, and you were less than saint. But once we said a brave I do and paid the parson's fee, I set about reforming you. And you reforming me. Goes on a little bit, a couple more stanzas. But then here, let captious people John, there's poison in that cup. We found a simple way, John, to clear each difference up. We could not swap our virtues, John, so this was our design. All your bad habits I took on while you adopted mine. Until the final lightning strikes, it's comfortable to know our faults we share and share alike. John Anderson, my Joe. And I love that poem.
12: That's great. That's beautiful.
10: Because I don't feel like what we're doing is trying to reform each other. That's something I'm motivated to be, I think, a better person because I have to live with this person that I think is so wonderful. And she is a great motivation for that. But on the other hand, I never feel like she's trying to reform me. Because remember, I think what it is that people say that in marriage, men think that their wives will never change and women think they can change their husbands and both of them are wrong. Yeah. So,
1: okay. So that's where I want to go next then. How has Mike V, how has Sue changed you? Not that, I need you to be different than, but how has she changed you?
12: We early on in our marriage decided we were not going to try to change each other. And when we would try, we use the expression that we shouldn't play Holy Spirit Junior any longer with each other and that we should leave some of those things to the Lord. I think Sue, just by her example and her strength, her commitment to the Lord has challenged and encouraged me to do the same. And just in so many ways where she is so exemplary, she has rubbed off on me. Much more so than I have rubbed off on her, and that is a very, very good thing, for sure.
11: No. Mike has been known, and always will be known, probably, in our family as the fun parent, and I was the rule keeper and the list checker, and he has helped me become a little bit more fun. I love to make him laugh when I can finally really make him laugh. It's a joy to me. But he has also been a tremendous influence on me as far as generosity. Mike is so generous, and I tend to be much more tight-fisted, and he has really encouraged me gently by his example to be generous with the blessings that the Lord has given us. And he also has just helped me so much spiritually to understand Scripture and just how to study Scripture. And I can remember pulling things out of context and twisting them to make them say what I wanted to do. And years ago, and well, still to this day, but especially when I was younger as a believer, and he was so gentle. And, you know, honey, that's not really, you know, we got to look at the context there. And, you know, he's been a wonderful teacher. I sat under his pastoral ministry for how many years? 20 years. And I learned so much. And he's my favorite preacher. So.
1: Wow. Wow. Michael, you need to frame that.
12: Yeah, she's only heard one person preach, and that was me. So, you know.
11: I have nothing to compare him to.
1: Okay, Eva, before we take a break, Eva, how did he change you?
10: I haven't.
0: No, I think Michael's more fun than I am. It's a little bit like what Sue was saying. I definitely think Michael is more fun than I am. I am very task-oriented and want to get everything done. And I don't want to stop doing whatever I'm doing until it's done. And sometimes, if I had, you know, recording, it would be a countless amount of times that Michael has said, hey, you know what, let's just quit now. Yeah. We're done. We're done now. This will still be here tomorrow.
10: Eva took a test once about what kind of dog you would be if you were a dog.
0: Oh, yeah, here we go.
10: And she came out a border collie.
0: I am.
11: Oh, yeah.
10: And I'm a golden retriever, you know. So...
1: Has Eva changed you, Michael?
10: Oh, absolutely. It's mostly through guilt of not being as good as she is. So she doesn't ever say anything, but you know, she gets up in the morning. First thing, it's like 6 a.m. and I walk into the kitchen and she's there with her Bible open and a couple of commentaries, and she's studying every morning. I'm like, well, now I have to go get my Bible. Obviously, I read the Bible too, but you know, it's like she is so regular about certain spiritual disciplines and things like that, that has been a great motivation for me. And one of the things that Eva has done is I'm from New York City, and I was a terrible driver when we got married because we didn't drive in New York City.
0: His family didn't have a car.
10: Yeah. And so everywhere we went for the first few years we were married, Eva made me drive. Because I was so bad, she wanted me to get better at it. So I could say she improved my driving.
1: I remember that trip that I took in the car with you, and I'll never do it again.
10: I drive like a New Yorker.
1: Yeah, Lakeshore Drive will never be the same to me because of the way you drive. This, whoever had this idea, this is so much fun. The Van Lanninghams, the Redelnicks, two Michaels plus Sue and Eva. And we're coming to you live here on Chris Fabry Live and Moody Radio. 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
1: Oh, we should not be allowed to have this much fun on the radio, but we are with the two Redelnicks and the two Van Lanninghams today on Chris Fabry Live. And in the break, we were talking about how did this come up, And I think Mike V, no, Dr. Radelnik, you were the one who had the original idea, right?
10: Yeah, last time we were on, I said, why don't we do, after we found out we were both married 49 and 50 years, I said, next month, why don't we come on and do 99 years of marriage wisdom? And then Mike and I wouldn't have to say a word. It would just be our wives. They were the only ones with
1: Amen.
10: Wisdom.
1: Yeah, I like it. Okay, so Amy left this message, and I want you to respond. My husband and I are recently retired, and we have grown apart. How do we turn this around? How can we grow closer? Who wants to go? Sue, you go first.
11: Oh, wow. I guess I would suggest they try to find some sort of a hobby that they enjoy doing together, walking, a sport activity, obviously praying together, doing devotions together. Those are things that have been hard for Mike and I over the years. I like to be alone when I'm praying, and so that doesn't work real well, but I was really hoping you wouldn't go to me first, Chris.
1: Yeah. No. So that's where we went. Go ahead.
10: First thing I would say is both partners in the marriage need to want this.
11: Yes.
10: Because if it's just one of them, if it's just Amy that wants it, and her husband doesn't,
0: and he thinks, oh, we're fine.
10: We're fine. That might be a hindrance. But if they both want it, then I think there's some steps that they can take.
11: Yeah.
1: Mike V?
12: I would say, Amy, fight for it. Mm-hmm. Fight for it. Don't be passive. Don't let just things kind of drift away. Have the serious talks. Engage some friends or a pastor friend. Get some counseling. But you can't just let things sort of go with the flow. You got to fight for it. If I planted a garden, a really nice, like a flower garden in May, and did no work on it, no weeding or anything until October, what would I have left? Nothing but a tangled mess. You have to go to work on it, and so fight for it, Amy.
11: Yeah.
1: So there is hope. You're saying there, even because my question was, I wonder where this road diverged in the wood, between them. When did they start going separate ways so that they've gotten where they are?
12: And we can't pursue that obviously right now in this discussion, and no doubt there are some things, but it still is the kind of thing that if you've got Jesus in your heart, you and your husband both, then anything is possible. There is always hope because Jesus is there. He'll help you with this stuff. You got to pray about it too.
1: Yeah, mm-hmm. That's a good idea. Eva, would you
0: I have something else to say, okay?
1: Yeah.
0: I would like to talk to the people who haven't been married 50 years and aren't retiring and aren't at this point. Because as Barney Fife says, you got to nip it before you get to that point.
11: In the bud.
0: That's right. So for people who are in young men in their marriages, I think you need to build foundations of friendship and commonality right now.
12: That's good.
0: Beyond, I think what happens is, your whole life gets built around what your children are doing and what's happening in school with them and the sports teams, or what's happening in your career and building those, meetings and all that kind of stuff. And then you're not really ever talking to one another about anything more than the car needs gas and I think I need to have my tires rotated. So you need to make steps in the early years of your marriage to build a foundation of friendship. So when you're retired and not having to make those work meetings and your kids are out of the house and maybe living far away and you're not seeing them, then what are you going to talk about? So I think that the most important thing to prevent this, you guys have all talked about what to do now that you're here, but to prevent that happening, you need to build those really strong knots of friendship while you're young and while the kids are still in the house or whatever.
10: When I first started teaching at Moody, back when DL was the president, but I started teaching and I had a 75 to 90 minute commute each way. And I remember coming home, and every day I'd come home and I would make sure she'd be cooking dinner and I'd start, we'd talk. And then I remember one day Eva said, listen, boys, stop interrupting. Dad and I need, and Zach looked at me and said, yeah, I know you guys need your minutes when Dad comes home. And it's because he knew every day we debriefed about our days and we talked to each other every day. And it was like, we love our kids, but
0: And there was always a big
10: hello. Go do your homework. We need to talk.
0: Always a big hello to the kids, but then after that, we need our minutes.
10: Yeah.
0: It's not you need a Friday night date night. That's all really good. Yeah. That's all good. But every day you need your minutes.
10: Yeah.
0: And that's a good preventative from this isolation of retirement.
10: Mm. Yeah.
1: I've got a minute and a half, 2 minutes left. Mike V, would you pray for Amy and her husband?
12: Mm-hmm. Oh, yeah. Heavenly Father, however Amy and her husband got here, I pray that you would give them the insights they need to diagnose what those issues are. I pray that you would give them the grace and humility to turn the spotlight upon themselves for where they have contributed things that have harmed their intimacy and their friendship, and that they would be quick to confess those things to one another and to devise plans to address those things. Most of all, Father, I just pray that you would pour out your grace on them, because that's what it's going to take to have them really have things fixed just exactly the way they would want them to be and you would want them to be. Make it so, please, Lord Jesus, in your name we pray. Amen.
10: Amen.
1: Amen. Amen. You know what? I really wanted to get to, before we end, the idea of this was not all cotton candy and roses and bonbons for you. You both couples have been through some real deep waters. So maybe we'll come back to that when you've been married 50 and 51 years. Somehow we'll get that in there, because I know that God has been faithful not only on the mountaintop, but also in the valley.
11: Amen.
1: And I thank you for being real, vulnerable, telling your stories. And Sue, it's great to get to have you on the program.
11: Thank you. It's gotta been fun come to be
10: You're
11: here.
10: Great on the radio, Sue.
0: Yeah.
1: Yes, you are.
0: Yeah.
1: I bet you. And Eva, you bring your Proverbs. Bring them all the time. Okay. And the two Michaels, hope you two will come back with me on in June.
10: Yeah.
1: We'll see
12: For
1: what
12: sure.
1: happens. Okay.
12: Sure.
1: All right.
0: And thanks, Chris.
1: Folks, thank you. Pray for the Amys and her husbands. And maybe there are some Amys and her husband right around you. Or maybe that's you. Be encouraged today, because God can do some amazing things in your life and in your marriage. And we thank you for coming alongside us. Don't miss tomorrow's conversation at the back fence. I promise it will encourage you. Chris Fabry Live's production of Moody Radio, a ministry of Moody Bible Institute.
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20: 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In fact, Jesus says that the world will have trouble, but that he's overcome it. And that's the promise that we can cling to. Wherever you are in your faith journey, maybe you have doubts, maybe you have questions, or you just are wondering about how to form a stronger connection to God, text the word faith to 41224 and get some helpful resources, some encouragement to take your next step of faith. 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
2: 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You were on my case about things that I did wrong. So I'm like, why am I going to let you off the hook?
3: For me, lack of grace is always a product of not trusting God enough. I was trying to control a situation that I had no business trying to control.
2: It got us into that pattern where I was kind of going, well, if I haven't had that same level of grace, I'm not going to extend it back. 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
22: And the effect of righteousness will be peace. And the result of righteousness, quietness and trust forever. Isaiah 32:17. This is Praying Through Scripture. I'm Christina Hannon. This verse counters a lie that we often believe, that peace comes when life is manageable. The truth is that peace is the effect of righteousness. When our lives are rightly aligned with God, there is a quietness and trust in our hearts because we're resting in Him. But this verse is more than about how we live right now. It's pointing to our future in God's kingdom, where righteousness rules and we will live in peace and quietness and trust, and not in the brokenness of sin. Would you pray with me? Father, You are righteous in all Your ways, and everything You do is good. You show Yourself to us over and over through Your words and through Your works, Lord. And it's true. If we would surrender ourselves to trust You and live for You and according to Your ways, there is peace. Make us righteous, Lord. Give us hearts that love You so deeply that we want to live according to Your ways. Produce in us what only You can. Peace. In Jesus' name, amen. Thank you for joining me today. Until next time, keep delighting in God and seeking His face.
23: 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The Lord is for me. So I will have no fear. What can mere people do to me? 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
29: 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We are complete in Christ because we are united with Christ. In particular, we are united with Him, verse 11, in His death."
28: 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Today on The Verdict, we're looking at a brilliant and profound truth of the gospel, that if we truly understand it, will encourage you, humble you, and inspire you. Followers of Christ are more than just servants or friends of Jesus. The Bible says we are united with Him. So let's explore the implications of this mind-blowing truth. Here's Pastor John Monroe with his message, United with Christ.
4: Well, today we're continuing in our study of the book of Colossians and growing in the knowledge of our Lord Jesus Christ as Paul discusses the uniqueness and supremacy of our Savior. Only the infinite Christ can hold the fullness of deity, and out of that infinite fullness, all of our needs are met, and much more. Are you enjoying and relying on the fullness of Christ? Last time we considered that in Jesus Christ are hidden all the treasures of wisdom and knowledge, as Paul explains in Colossians 2, verse 3. Are we united with Christ? Yes. One of Paul's favorite descriptions of the Christian is that he or she is in Christ. So today and next time, we'll be thinking of what it means to be united with Christ. I ask you to open your Bibles to Colossians 2, verses 11 through 13. But before we look at these verses in particular, let us read, for the sake of connection and understanding, from verse 6 of Colossians 2. So let's read the Word of God. I'm reading from the English Standard Version. Colossians 2, then, verse 6. Remember, the theme of Colossians is the supremacy and the sufficiency of our Savior. Therefore, as you received Christ Jesus the Lord, so walk in Him, rooted and built up in Him, and established in the faith, just as you were taught, abounding in thanksgiving. See to it that no one takes you captive by philosophy and empty deceit, according to human tradition, according to the elemental spirits of the world, and not according to Christ. For in Him the whole fullness of deity dwells bodily, and you have been filled in Him who is the head of all rule and authority. In Him also you are circumcised with a circumcision made without hands, by putting off the body of the flesh by the circumcision of Christ. Having been buried with Him in baptism, in which you were also raised with Him through faith in the powerful working of God, who raised Him from the dead. And you, who were dead in your trespasses and the uncircumcision of your flesh, God made alive together with Him, having forgiven us all our trespasses, by canceling the record of debt that stood against us with its legal demands. This He set it aside, nailing it to the cross. He disarmed the rulers and authorities and put them to open shame by triumphing over them in Him. A magnificent passage in this central portion of this letter to Colossians. In our study of Colossians, we've been learning this profound and astonishing truth that we who trust in Jesus Christ, that we who know Christ are fulfilled in Christ, we are satisfied in Christ, and indeed are significant in Christ. That is, we have been made complete in Christ. All we need, all we want is found and found alone in Christ. There was the false teaching in Colossae, seeking to distract them, saying they needed further enlightenment, the worship of angels, a false doctrine, a mixture of asceticism and mysticism and legalism. And Paul makes it very, very clear that all that we need is found in Christ. Notice what he says in verse 9. For in Him, that is in Christ, the whole fullness of deity dwells bodily, and you have been filled in Him. Christ is the one in whom the fullness of deity dwells in bodily form. Just as the wee boy stands in the Atlantic Ocean and fills his little pail from the fullness of the ocean, so we stand in all of the sufficiency of Christ and draw from His fullness. Why would you seek anything else? Why would you look anywhere else when we have the inexhaustible, the supreme Christ? We are in Him, we are in Christ, and He is in us, Paul has been telling us, the hope of glory. All of Christ is available to those who are trusting in Him. Now, if you have a friend, you probably don't give all of yourself to that friend. Sometimes friendships can be draining. Sometimes, however much we love our friends, we want to be on our own. Sometimes they may be rather demanding, and we may give them something of ourselves, but everything that we have and are is generally not available to anyone else. But all of Christ is available
29: to those who are trusting in him. As we look particularly at verses 11, 12, and 13, we will learn that believers are complete in Christ because we are united with Christ. Now, this union with Christ is one of Paul's great themes, developed in particular in Romans 6. A difficult concept for us, I think. But this is a very dynamic truth, which if we grasp, will encourage us, will humble us, and will inspire us that we are, as the people of God, you are, as a follower of Jesus Christ, you are united with Christ. Our subject then is united with Christ, as we look particularly at verses 11, 12, and 13. First of all, I believe that Paul is saying in verse 11 that believers died with Christ. Now, verse 11, like other verses in Colossians, is not the easiest verse for us to understand or to expound. But I believe that's what Paul is saying, that we who are followers of Christ, that we have died with Christ. Notice what he says, in him, that is in Christ, also you are circumcised with a circumcision made without hands by putting off the body of the flesh by the circumcision of Christ. Now, what is circumcision? In the Old Testament, circumcision was the sign of what covenant? Abrahamic covenant. Thank you. Very discouraging if no one answered that this morning. Every male Jew was circumcised on the eighth day. Circumcision was a perpetual reminder of God's special covenant with his earthly people, the Jewish nation, that covenant that we thought of this morning, the Abrahamic covenant. Unbelievers were referred to over and over again as the uncircumcised. The Jewish people were circumcised. The Gentiles, those who were not part of the covenant, those who were outside the Commonwealth of Israel, they are the uncircumcised. Now, in the New Testament, some Jewish believers, perhaps understandably, said that Gentiles who trusted in the Messiah, that they must be circumcised. And that was a big debate in the New Testament. It's particularly addressed in the book of Galatians. If you go over with me to Galatians 5, Galatians, the great charter of Christian freedom, freedom from legalism. Notice what Paul says, Galatians 5, verse 1. For freedom, Christ has set us free. Isn't that magnificent? Stand firm, therefore, and do not submit again to a yoke of slavery. Look, I, Paul, say to you that if you accept circumcision, Christ will be of no advantage to you. And so Paul, in the six chapters of Galatians, argues against the Judaizers, those who are saying that it's not enough to embrace Christ. It's not enough to be saved by grace. In order to be a true follower of Christ, you must be circumcised. And Paul, of course, refutes that very, very strongly. Believers in Christ, we who are in the church, we do not require to be circumcised. We are no longer bound by that old covenant. But what is this circumcision referred to here in verse 11? What is, he says, you were circumcised with a circumcision made without hands. Paul, when he writes to the Ephesians in Ephesians 2 verse 11 says, remember that at one time you Gentiles in the flesh called the uncircumcision by what is called the circumcision, which is made in the flesh by hands. Physical circumcision was performed by human hands. Here Paul is making it very clear, whatever he's referring to, he's not referring to physical circumcision. He's referring, he says, to a circumcision made without hands, a kind of spiritual circumcision. Now this expression in verse 11, translated in the ESV, by putting off the body of the flesh by the circumcision of Christ, is a very difficult expression. And there are, I think, two basic interpretations. If you've got the NIV Bible, it gives an interpretive translation in verse 11 as follows. Here is the NIV translation of verse 11. In him, that is in Christ, you were also circumcised in the putting off of the sinful nature, not with a circumcision done by the hands of men, but with the circumcision done by Christ. In that interpretation, and the NIV is given an interpretation there, in that interpretation, the circumcision is a reference to the putting off of the old nature. The old King James says the body of the sins of the flesh. So the NIV and the King James would seem to agree. Another interpretation, and in my view, a more accurate one, but if you disagree, we're not going to fall out over it. But another interpretation is that the expression, the putting off of the body of the flesh, graphically refers to the death and crucifixion of our Lord Jesus Christ. And in that interpretation, the body of the flesh is not referring to the sinful nature of the believer, but to the physical body and flesh of Jesus Christ. Now, the expression, verse 11, putting off the body of the flesh, that identical phrase in Greek, is also used in chapter 1, verse 22, if you want to turn there. When we're trying to interpret a difficult expression in Scripture, we look for the context, and we see, has the writer used this expression elsewhere in the context? And Paul has, Colossians 1, verse 22. He says, he, that is Christ, has now reconciled in his body of flesh by his death. There, the NIV correctly translates it as Christ's physical body. The New American says his fleshly body. The ESV says his body of flesh. In circumcision, in physical circumcision, a small piece of flesh is removed from the body. I think what Paul is referring to here is this, when he talks about the circumcision of Christ. At the crucifixion, there was the violent removal, a cutting, a circumcision, as it were, of Christ's body. Christ's physical circumcision as a baby boy anticipated the circumcision of Christ when on the cross he was cut off from the land of the living. And if that is true, with his vivid metaphor, which admittedly is difficult for all of us, Paul is teaching that believers have died in Christ. In him, he says, verse 11, also you were circumcised. We have been crucified with Christ. When Christ died as a believer, I died with Christ. Isaiah says he's wounded for our transgressions. He's bruised for our iniquities. We died with Christ. Moo in his commentary writes, it is in and with Christ's own death then that believers were themselves bought from death to life. We are complete in Christ because we are united with Christ. In particular, we are united with him, verse 11, in his death. Now, some people argue, and argue very strongly, particularly those who adopt a covenant theology. Some argue very strongly that New Testament baptism replaces Old Testament circumcision. In the Old Testament, under the Abrahamic covenant, baby boys, were circumcised. In the New Testament, now, the equivalent of Old Testament circumcision is New Testament baptism, and therefore babies should be baptized. Now, is that what verses 11, 12, and 13 are teaching, as some try to establish their case from these verses? I don't think so. Think of several reasons why baptism in the New Testament does not replace circumcision. First of all, in the New Testament, those who were baptized, had first placed their personal faith in Jesus Christ as Savior and Lord. Mark 16, verse 16, whoever believes and is baptized will be saved. Whoever does not believe will be condemned. Acts 2, 38, repent and be baptized, every one of you in the name of Jesus Christ for the forgiveness of your sins. In the New Testament, baptism is after saving faith, not before it. Secondly, all of the commands in the New Testament regarding baptism are addressed to believers, not to parents. In the Old Testament, there is clear instruction to parents under the Abrahamic covenant to circumcise their baby sons. In the New Testament, there is not one command to any parent to baptize a child. And to build the doctrine of New Testament infant baptism on the Old Testament parallel of circumcision, as some do to this day, I think is a very tenuous foundation. There is not one instance in the New Testament of a baby being baptized. That's one of the reasons we do not baptize babies. The New Testament doesn't teach that baptism replaces circumcision. Circumcision, the sign of the Abrahamic covenant, was given only to males. New Testament baptism is for all believers, male and female. How do you, in the New Covenant, become a child of promise? Not through baptism, whether as a child or an adult. Not through circumcision. But as we learned this morning, as we turn to Galatians 3, it is through faith in Christ. It is as we place our personal faith in Jesus Christ, the mediator of the Abrahamic covenant, that we receive the blessings, some of the blessings that flow from the Abrahamic covenant. And that comes through personal faith, not through baptism. The Lord's Supper is the sign and symbol of the new covenant, not baptism. Remember, Jesus said, "This cup is the new covenant in my blood, which is poured out for you." The New Testament spiritual equivalent of Old Testament physical circumcision is not water baptism, but as Paul is teaching here in verse 11, the circumcision of Christ. Old Testament physical circumcision has been replaced by New Testament spiritual circumcision. In fact, Paul, at the end of Romans 2, he talks about circumcision now is a matter of the heart. It's not one outward, but that which is inward, that which is of the heart, which comes about through the work of Christ on the cross, when his body is cut off, as it were, in a violent death. And we become part of God's family. We become part of the great universal church, not through our physical birth, not through a physical act like baptism, but by spiritual birth, by the new birth, by being born again. And admission to the church is not by a ritual of baptism, but is by faith in Jesus Christ. Baptism in the New Testament is the symbol of the spiritual reality of conversion. The circumcision here in verse 11 is one not done by the hands of men. No, it's a spiritual work of God. Water baptism is an ordinance carried out with hands, but no person can give saving faith to an unbeliever. That is a supernatural work of God, where God the Spirit comes and brings regeneration in the heart. The Old Testament circumcision of babies was an external ritualistic act. It did not require faith. Obviously, little boys of 8 days old could not exercise faith. But New Testament baptism is for those who have personally experienced faith in Christ. If you were baptized as a baby, as many of you were, you did not believe. You can't even remember it. You were done when you were perhaps a few months old. Baptism in the New Testament is for those who have been saved by the grace of God. And so New Testament baptism does not replace Old Testament circumcision. I say that as an aside. I think Paul is saying here in verse 11 that we, as believers in Jesus Christ, have died with Christ. But not only have we died with Christ, beginning of verse 12, we were buried with Christ. Verse 12. Having been buried with him, that is with Christ, in baptism. Was Christ buried? Of course he was. We don't emphasize it too much, but we should. The gospel is not only that Christ died for our sins according to the scriptures, but that he was buried. The burial of Jesus Christ is very important. It establishes, among other things, that he truly was dead. Remember when Jesus died? What happened? Joseph of Arimathea took Jesus lovingly down from the cross. They unfixed these nails through his hands and his feet. They wrapped him in a linen cloth and laid him in a tomb which had been hewn out of a rock. Then a great stone is rolled against the entrance of the tomb. There's no doubt that Jesus' body was buried. The burial is the proof of the death. Paul is saying is amazing thing here, that we who love Jesus Christ that we have been buried with Christ. Not only has the Christian died with Christ, he or she has been buried with Christ. That is, there has been a decisive break with our old sinful life. The old sinful life is buried. We have died with Christ, and now we have been buried with him. We have died to sin, and therefore,

0: Here is a man, businessman. Before he came to Christ, he lied and he cheated in order to get ahead. Now he's a Christian. That lying and cheating and deceit, that tax evasion and all of that has gone, has been buried with Christ. Now he runs his business with honesty and integrity.
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2: Well, what's your verdict? 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
3: 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I'm Wyatt, by the way, the producer of The Bill Arnold Show here at Faith Radio. Thank you for listening and tuning in. I want you to rejoice. I want you to be glad because this is the day the Lord has made. You know, it's a little bit easier when you get into the warmer months of the year. Summer's around the corner. 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
3: How do you know if you're walking intimately with God? Well, you pay attention to your level of peace. This is Susie Larson with another Grow and Go moment, helping you to discover and enjoy what God wants to do in and through you. In the book of Isaiah, chapter 26, verse 3, we read this: "You will keep in perfect peace all who trust in you, all whose thoughts are fixed on you." So what is perfect peace? The phrase in this passage translates this way: shalom. When our thoughts are fixed on the Lord, He touches our hearts with peace, tranquility, rest, safety, friendship, prosperity, and well-being. Wow. He's the essence of all these things, and He imparts Himself to us as we draw closer still. We have everything we could ever possibly need, and then some, in Him. So picture ascending a mountain until you're up in the clouds. Imagine the startling white clouds are saturated with healing elements that settle your nerves, restore your soul, put your heart at ease, and open your eyes to the spiritual reality around you. You realize as you ponder the miracle of your remaking that absolutely nothing is too difficult for Him. You see the problems of this earth as fleeting while you grasp more firmly that the promises of heaven are sturdier than the mountains under your feet. Scripture says that all the riches of the heavenly realm belong to you. I don't think we spend enough time pondering who God is and what He's willing to impart to us. Maybe decide today to upgrade your relationship with God. Spend more time with Him. Think about His greatness and rely on His goodness. This is Susie Larson with another Grow and Go moment. For more resources, go to growandgotoday.com.
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6: As a Christian, it's natural to celebrate all that God has done for you. But have you ever praised Him for what He will do in the future? Today on Turning Point, Dr. David Jeremiah explains why King David did just that and why it's so beneficial for believers in this generation as well. With a forward-looking message to inspire and challenge, here's David with the conclusion of The Best is Yet to Come.
7: And how do we know that? Because the yet to come part of life is in the hands of God, and we've watched Him. We've watched Him. What He's done in the past, what He's doing in the present, is simply a guarantee of what it will be in the future. Only, I think the psalmist is right. It's the best. The best is yet to come. I hope you will stay with us as we complete this month of teaching on the Psalms, and we talk about this particular psalm together. And let me let you know that this is the last time you will have an opportunity to get a copy of the book, Five Psalms for a Flourishing Life. If you had this in front of you, you would be so happy to have it. And if you don't get it and you see it later, you're going to be sad, because it's a beautiful book filled with incredible truth meant to help you in your walk with the Lord. We'd love for you to have it. Here's how you can get your copy. Send a gift of any size to Turning Point to help with the cost of radio airtime and production. And simply say, please send me the book on Psalms. We have them all ready to be packaged up, and they'll be sent to you right away. We want you to have this book to study, to review, to place on your bookshelf for when you need it in the future, or to share it with someone else. And I know that God will use this book in a marvelous way to encourage you. We are very excited about what God has done this month, and excited because we know the book of Psalms is so visceral and it's so meaningful to people. One of the things I hope will happen because of this series is that you will be motivated to read the book. Read the book of Psalms. You won't be disappointed, I promise you. You will find insights there that you never dreamed were in the Bible. If you do that, this will have been worthwhile. Well, let's get back to what we started yesterday. We're talking about the future, and the Bible teaches us that the best is yet to come, and that's what we learn from this wonderful psalm. So here we go, part two. How many of you know that one of the great tests as to whether or not you're truly in the family of God is your love for the other people who are in that family? In fact, the Word of God so very directly makes that a test that if you have not read 1 John recently, you ought to go back and read it. Over and over again in 1 John, we are told that one of the tests of our relationship with God is our relationship with His people. Listen to these words. 1 John chapter 3 and verse 14. We know that we have passed from death to life because we love the brethren. He who does not love his brother abides in death. 1 John chapter 4, verses 7 and 8. Beloved, let us love one another, for love is of God. And everyone who loves is born of God and knows God. He who does not love does not know God, for God is love. 1 John 4, 11. Beloved, if God so loved us, we also ought to love one another. 1 John 4, 20 and 21. If someone says, I love God and hates his brother, he's a liar. For he who does not love his brother whom he has seen, how can he love God whom he has not seen? And this commandment we have from him, that he who loves God must love his brother also. And John 13:35 puts it this way, by this will all men know that you are my disciples, if you have love one for another. So David reflects upon his relationships and the people of God. Have you ever stopped for a moment when you're in the midst of difficult times and counted up the true godly Christian friends that God has given you? One of the best things about going through difficulty, going through a little storm in your life, is that all of a sudden the true nature of God's people is evidenced to you, and you find out that you have some wonderful godly friends who God has given to you. So he rejoices in the presence of God. And then very quickly in the next verse, he talks about seeing God in his principles. In verse 4, he says, concerning the sorrows shall be multiplied who hasten after another God. Their drink offerings of blood I will not offer, nor take up their names on my lips. David begins to think about the people that he loves, and then he begins to think about the people he doesn't think so much about. Now, I know we're supposed to love everyone, but David here is talking about those who offer themselves to idols and those whose lips breathe the names of idolatry. David had seen the idols of Moab and the idols in Philistia, and he had heard about the idolatry that had gone on in the history of his own people. And he said, as I sit here thinking about all of this and meditating on the goodness of God, I am so thankful for the principles of God's holiness that have kept me from being an idolater and from uttering the name of idols with my lips. And he just revels in the presence of Almighty God. You know, if God never did anything for us, if we couldn't enumerate on our hands the blessings that we feel, if we truly understand our Bibles, men and women, just to know God and just to know that He knows us is blessing enough to keep us occupied for the rest of our lives. But David doesn't stop there. He moves in the main part of the psalm to seeing God and what He is doing at the present time. He remembers who God is, and then in verses 5 through 8, he remembers what God is doing. And we'll go through these very quickly, but you will notice how wonderfully they are listed for us. He rehearses what God is doing. First of all, in verse 5, he sees that the Lord is his completeness. O Lord, you are the portion of my inheritance and my cup. Old Testament language that puts these Hebrew words together, simply saying that the Lord is the one who makes us complete, that provides for us what we need. It is the answer to the prayer in the Lord's Prayer. Give us this day our daily bread. God has provided for us. Have you ever stopped to thank God just for the daily provisions that He provides? And then he goes on to say that not only is God His completeness, but God is His certainty. You maintain my lot, he says. Now, that doesn't mean God takes care of the empty lot you own out in the country. The word lot here means your circumstances.
8: He takes care of your circumstances. Isn't it an interesting thing that this one who writes these words in this parenthesis in his life is the one who has been hunted down by Saul? He's the one who has been thrown out of his home, the one who has lost his presence among the people, who can't worship with the people of God in his city. He's a fugitive to his own family. And yet he's able to praise God in the midst of it all and say, "Oh Lord God, you maintain my lot. You take care of my circumstances." If anyone had to learn this lesson the hard way, it was David. And it was God who protected him through the long days of Saul's hatred toward him. And then he says in verse 6, "The Lord is our contentment." This is a wonderful verse. I've actually seen this on a couple of Christian cards over the years. Never have quite understood what it meant, but I now understand what it means and what a blessing it is. The Lord is our contentment. He says in verse 6, "The lines have fallen to me in pleasant places. Yes, I have a good inheritance." Lord, when I look back over my life, I've had a good life. And I have a great deal to be thankful for. Can you say that? Yes. When I look back over my shoulder, I was born in a Christian family. I was reared on the gospel, nurtured on the milk of the Word of God, given the privilege of going to a Christian schools and Christian college, and blessed with godly friends who gave me good counsel when I needed it, and on, protected from the things that could have and maybe should have happened to me when I was running wild as a young man. And I look back and say, "Oh God, man, I've had a good life. I'm more blessed than I should be. I should have lived at least 150 years to be this blessed. But God has blessed me." That's what David is saying. He's saying, "The lines have fallen to me in pleasant places, and I have a good inheritance." When you get yourself down in a self-pity party and everything gets out of perspective, you need to come back to realize what you have and how God has blessed you and be content with what you have. The Word of God says we can learn in whatever state we are to be content, Philippians 4:11. Did you know that? And did you know it's something you have to learn? It's not something that automatically happens. You don't just wake up. Some babies are born contented and some are not. All babies are born discontented. They have to learn to be contented. Oh, they may be more compliant than others, but you let them not have their bottle in a short period of time, they become discontented. Amen? You have to learn contentment. David, like Paul, learned to be content. Hebrews 13:5 says, "Let your conduct be without covetousness. Be content with such things as you have, for he himself has said, I will never leave you nor forsake you." Contented. And then in verse 7, David continues to review the blessings of the Lord in his life presently as he takes inventory, counting his blessings one by one. And he realizes, he says, "The Lord is our counsel." He says, "I will bless the Lord who has given me counsel. My heart also instructs me in the night seasons." How many of you know what a blessing it is to know Almighty God on a first name basis and be able to come to him as the Word of God says, if any of you lacks wisdom, let him ask of God. It doesn't say go through all of these hierarchical people before you get to God. It says just go right to God and ask him and he will give you wisdom. And he will never scold you for coming. And he is always available to you. And sometimes in the night seasons, when you're not even thinking about him, he solves your problems in the night. Do you know that experience? When you go to bed at night thinking about something that's heavy on your heart and you give it to God in the night. And when you wake up in the morning, somehow in the night, God has brought it all together in your mind and resolved it. You say, "I've never had that experience." Well, you ought to try counting your blessings before you go to sleep. And telling God about the needs that you have and then leaving them with him and watching what he does. David says, "My heart instructs me in the night seasons." Wow. The Lord is our completeness and our certainty and our contentment and our counsel. And he ends this little section by saying, "The Lord is our confidence." He ends with this strong statement of affirmation as he reviews the blessing of the Lord in his life. He says, "I have set the Lord always before me. Because he is at my right hand, I shall not be moved." What a rejoicing, powerful statement. The Lord is before him. I have set him before me, and he's at my right hand, and I'm not going to be moved. counts as blessings. You see what David has done? He's reviewed who God is. And now he's rehearsed what God does. And finally, he brings this to a conclusion by rejoicing at what God is going to do. And this is one of the most amazing portions of Scripture in the Old Testament, because it demonstrates the supernatural quality of the Old Testament Word of God. Here in the Old Testament, David looks out into the future, and through the eyes of faith, he sees things he has no right to see. He comprehends things that have never been communicated to him, as far as we know from the Scripture, except through faith by the Holy Spirit. And he writes accurately, so much so that when New Testament writers set out to talk about the truth which he unfolds, they quote this psalm as evidence. Now let's watch what happens. First of all, in rejoicing what God was going to do for him, David looks into the future and he says, I'm just having this wonderful time of praise, rejoicing, and I see the resurrection. Notice verse 10. He says, for you will not leave my soul in Sheol, or in the abode of the dead, or in the grave, nor will you allow your Holy One to see corruption. And notice in the text, the words Holy One are capitalized in the Bible because they're a reference to the Lord ultimately. But you see, before David even saw the resurrection of Christ, he saw his own resurrection. He has been reminded that while he doesn't understand completely what's going to happen, David has rehearsed for all of us all the good things God has done for him and is doing for him in his life. And it is incomprehensible to him that a God who would so care for him during his life would not care for him in his death and beyond. And so David sees that he will not be left in the grave, nor will he be left to suffer corruption. He sees his own resurrection. For some reason, God allowed David to know things about the future and what he was going to do that you don't find in the other books of the Bible. For instance, periodically people will come to me after someone they know has lost a baby, and they will say, Pastor, what happens to a little one when it dies? If it's not old enough to have understood and accepted the gospel, what if it's just 3 or 4 or 5 months old? What happens to that child? And of course, if you've ever had that question asked, you know that the answer to that is found in the story of David in the Old Testament. When his little baby died, the baby born to him and Bathsheba. And the Bible says that while the baby was sick unto death, that David fasted and he wore sackcloth and he mourned. When the baby died, David got up and dressed, anointed his body, quit fasting, and went back to life. Nobody could understand. It seemed like everything was upside down. And someone came and asked him, why do you act? This is a strange way to act. And David responded in the words, 2 Samuel chapter 12. Listen to what he said. And he said, while the child was alive, I fasted and I wept, for I said, who can tell whether the Lord will be gracious to me that the child may live? But now he is dead. Why should I fast? Can I bring him back again? I shall go to him, but he shall not return to me. What did David say? He knew that God had cared for that child and that someday he would see that child again. How did David know that? Through the eyes of faith, God had given him that knowledge, that there is life after death, that there is a place God has prepared for those who love him, and that even though he did not have all the details that are written for us in the New Testament scriptures, he knew enough to believe in his own resurrection. But there's something even more amazing here. He believed not only in his own resurrection, but he saw enough to write about it, the resurrection of the Messiah. You say, Pastor Jeremiah, where is that here? How do I know that? Listen to the words here in the 10th verse. For you will not leave my soul in Sheol, nor will you allow your Holy One to see corruption. David could never have been the fulfillment of that phrase because he would not be considered the Holy One. You will show me the path of life, and your presence is fullness of joy. I can only appeal to the New Testament commentary on this, and I want to tell you that on two occasions, this passage is quoted in the New Testament. When Peter was preaching on the day of Pentecost, in that great sermon that caused so many people to believe, he is preaching, and in the words of Acts chapter 2, we read, now watch carefully, whom God raised up, he's preaching on the resurrection, you can hear Peter's voice, whom God raised up, having loosed the pains of death, because it was not possible that he should be held by it. For David says concerning him, I foresaw the Lord always before my face, for he's at my right hand, that I should not be shaken. Therefore my heart rejoiced and my tongue was glad. Moreover, my flesh also shall rest in hope. This is a direct quote from Psalm 16. For you will not leave my soul in Hades, nor will you allow your Holy One to see corruption. You have made known to me the ways of life. You will make my joy full in your presence. Peter said that David said that Jesus Christ was coming out of the grave. I didn't say that. Peter said that. You say, well, did David understand all the nuances of that? I don't know. But I know that he spoke the truth about the resurrection of the Messiah, the Holy One. Paul was preaching later on, and he brought the same emphasis to this very passage. For in Acts chapter 13, we read, therefore, he also says in another psalm, speaking of David, you will not allow your Holy One to see corruption. For David, after he had served his own generation by the will of God, fell asleep and was buried with his fathers and saw corruption. Paul said, David said this, but it couldn't have been totally about himself because he fell asleep. He died. He said it about another, and that other was the Lord Jesus. So now watch this. Here's David counting his blessings. He doesn't have the resurrection to look back upon. He can only look forward to it. And he's saying, well, what a blessed man I am. For God is not going to leave my soul in the grave. He's provided a way out through the resurrection of the Lord Jesus Christ. How many of you know, because he lives, we live also? Amen. And finally, he ends his little praise party by rejoicing in Christ's resurrection. And he rejoices finally in the rapture. Notice verse 11. It says, for you will show me the path of life, and in your presence is fullness of joy. At your right hand are pleasures forevermore. David looks out into the future and he sees a time when the Lord Jesus is going to come out of the grave, the final proof of his messiahship. But he looks even beyond that and he sees a path and he says, this path leads from where I am now right out into the presence of Almighty God. And one day I'm going to walk down that path and walk down that road, and I'm going to end up at the end of that path, and I'm going to be in the presence of God with the fullness of joy and with pleasure. I want to tell you something. We're so pleasure mad in this world today, but we don't even have a good definition of it. There is no pleasure in this world that can even be compared to the pleasure of being in the presence of Almighty God for one moment, and we're going to live with him for eternity. David looks beyond it. You say, how does one get to the presence of the Lord? Well, right now, there's only two ways. You can die as a Christian. And Paul said, for me to live is Christ, and to die is gain. And in 2 Corinthians, he said something like this, that when you die, what happens is you're absent from the body and present with the Lord. Absent from the body? What happens when a Christian dies? The Bible says immediately when they breathe their last, they're absent from this body and they're present with the Lord. And you're going to be there forever. But you know what I'm hoping for? I'm hoping to beat the rap of death. Aren't you? I'm looking forward to the rapture. Paul says in 1 Thessalonians chapter 4 that the Lord himself will descend from heaven with a shout, with the voice of an archangel, with the trumpet of God, and the dead in Christ will rise first. And we who are alive and remain, and I hope I'm among that group, shall be caught up together with them in the clouds to meet the Lord in the air. Now watch this. And thus we shall always be with the Lord. That's how you get into the presence of the Lord. You either die into his presence or you fly into his presence. Amen? And David saw that. You know what? If all you knew about life was who God is and what he does, that'd be enough to keep you happy. But then you know not only who he is, but you find out how he ministers to you. He's your counselor. He's your friend. He's your provider. He's your satisfaction. He's your contentment. But then added to that is the fact that he's got this future prepared for us in his wonderful place where we are going to be with him forever and know joy as it's meant to be known and pleasure as we've never known it. And it says it's going to be the fullness of it all, out to the fullest extent. Tell you what, you meditate on that for a while, and then you stay in your little pitiful funk and you ask me what's wrong. I'll tell you, you just need to go back to the Bible and find out what God has done for you. And there's not a one of us here that doesn't have an awful lot to rejoice about. Amen. A woman came to her pastor She'd been in the church for years. She was very, very sick, and they didn't expect her to live for much more than a week or so. She called her pastor up, and I've had people do this. She said, "Pastor, I want you to come over. I want to plan my service." So he went over to her house, and she told him all the hymns that she wanted to have sung, all the scriptures she wanted to have read, who she wanted to sing the solos. But then she said, "Pastor, there's one thing I want you to do. I know you're going to think this is strange, but I want you to hear me now, and I want you to promise me today that you'll do this." And he said, "What's that?" He said, "Well, when they lay me out in the casket and they bury me, I want to be buried with a fork in my right hand." He just could not believe anybody would ask for something so bizarre. She wasn't an overeater, as far as he knew. He said, "Well, you know what? I've never had anybody ask me that before, but," he said, "if you'll try to help me understand why you're doing it, maybe it will help me feel better about doing it." She said, "Pastor, one of the things I've loved about this church, I've been coming here since I was a little girl." She said, "I don't think I've missed one potluck dinner since I've been coming. We used to have them all the time." And she said, "I remember this. After the first course was served, one of the deacons or the elders would stand up and say, 'Save your fork. The best is yet to come.'" And she said, "I want to be buried with a fork in my hand, so when they walk by the casket and look at me, you'll be standing there, and when they say, 'What's that fork?' you can tell them, 'The best is yet to come.'" Amen? Amen. We have a lot to be thankful for. I don't know what kind of misery index you're living in, how difficult it is for you, but I know this, in the midst of it all, you can take a little parenthesis out of the war, get someplace alone with Almighty God, and remember who He is and what He's doing and what He's got planned. And let me tell you something, when you've summed it all up, you're going to have to say this is pretty good, but the best is yet to come. Amen.
7: 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Not just to go to heaven, your soul going to heaven. 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Your soul is what connects you to God, so you need to take care of your soul. Hebrews talks about those who watch for our souls. I'd like to think I'm one of those people, not just for my own soul, but for the souls of those who hear us teach and preach, and I believe this series has been like that. We're so thankful for your presence on this Friday edition of Turning Point. I want to remind you that one of the things that's good for your soul is to go to church. It will help you. It will keep you focused and give you the realization that you're not alone in the challenges you face. Be an encouragement to someone this weekend. We'll be back here on Monday with the next edition of Turning Point, and I hope you'll join us then. I'm David Jeremiah. Have a good weekend.
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14: 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But when we can ask that question, hey, what's that mean? I heard you sigh. To me, that is such a sweet thing to say, because you're interested in my life.
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16: When you're struggling to come up with words to pray, the Psalms are full of rich examples and give you the hope and peace that come with a direct connection to God. In my distress, I prayed to the Lord, and the Lord answered me and set me free. The Lord is for me, so I will have no fear. What can mere people do to me? 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
17: B-I-B-L-E. 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

0: When Jesus healed a blind man, there were some who rejoiced over the miracle and praised God. The authorities, on the other hand, shunned the healed man and sought to stone Jesus. Today on Truth For Life, Alistair Begg explains why people are similarly divided even now, all these centuries later, when someone comes to saving faith in Jesus.
1: Our truly, truly comes at the beginning of John chapter 10, but I'd like us to read from verse 24 of John chapter 9. John chapter 9, verse 24 to verse 6 of chapter 10, and the context is that Jesus has healed this man who was born blind, and this has resulted in quite a dialogue between the man and his parents and the Pharisees and so on. And we pick it up in verse 24. So for the second time, they called the man who had been blind and said to him, "Give glory to God. We know that this man is a sinner." And they're referring, of course, to Jesus there. He answered, "Whether he's a sinner, I do not know. One thing I do know, that though I was blind, now I see." They said to him, "What did he do to you? How did he open your eyes?" He answered them, "I've told you already, and you would not listen. Why do you want to hear it again? Do you also want to become his disciples?" And they reviled him, saying, "You are his disciple, but we are disciples of Moses. We know that God has spoken to Moses, but as for this man, we do not know where he comes from." The man answered, "Why, this is an amazing thing. You do not know where he comes from, and yet he opened my eyes. We know that God does not listen to sinners, but if anyone is a worshiper of God and does his will, God listens to him. Never since the world began has it been heard that anyone opened the eyes of a man born blind. If this man were not from God, he could do nothing." They answered him, "You were born in utter sin, and you would teach us?" And they cast him out. Jesus heard that they had cast him out, and having found him, he said, "Do you believe in the Son of Man?" He answered, "And who is he, sir, that I may believe in him?" Jesus said to him, "You have seen him, and it is he who is speaking to you." He said, "Lord, I believe." And he worshipped him. Jesus said, "For judgment I came into this world, that those who do not see may see, and those who see may become blind." Some of the Pharisees near him heard these things and said to him, "Are we also blind?" Jesus said to them, "If you were blind, you would have no guilt. But now that you say, 'We see,' your guilt remains. Truly, truly, I say to you, he who does not enter the sheepfold by the door, but climbs in by another way, that man is a thief and a robber. But he who enters by the door is the shepherd of the sheep. To him the gatekeeper opens. The sheep hear his voice, and he calls his own sheep by name and leads them out. When he has brought out all his own, he goes before them, and the sheep follow him, for they know his voice. A stranger they will not follow, but they will flee from him, for they do not know the voice of strangers." This figure of speech Jesus used with them, but they did not understand what he was saying to them. Amen. Our gracious Father, we thank you that you have chosen to speak to us, making yourself known to us as we have pondered already this morning. And we pray that in your mercy and in your kindness, we might find, as we turn to the pages of your holy word, an encounter with your Son, the Lord Jesus Christ, in a way that changes our lives and sets our feet on the path of your appointing. Hear us as we pray in Jesus' name. Amen. Well, there you have our truly, truly, the opening verse of chapter 10. Jesus says, "Truly, truly, I say to you, He who does not enter the sheepfold by the door, but climbs up by another way, that man is a thief and a robber. Now in verse 6 you will notice that John says Jesus is here using a figure of speech. And it is important for us to understand the Bible in the way in which the Bible is presented to us. In other words, where there is metaphor, where there is allegory, where there are figures of speech, we need to remind ourselves that that's what we're dealing with. We're dealing here with a picture. Now, in each of these truly trulys, we've said to one another, it's very, very important that we do not fall into the trap of isolating this single statement from the surrounding context. The surrounding context of the Bible, the surrounding context of the immediate place in which these words are set. And so I want to do that. I want to do it, first of all, if you like, in terms of the historical reality of the context, and then in terms of the immediacy of it, recognizing a number of things. First of all, that when we read our Bibles, and when we read particularly through the Old Testament, we very quickly come upon the fact that God reveals himself and speaks as the shepherd of his people. So for example, the psalmist cries out, "Give ear, O shepherd of Israel, to your people." That's the first verse of Psalm 80. We find the same thing runs all the way through the work of the prophets. And perhaps most memorably, because many of us know Isaiah 40 fairly well, we have loved that 11th verse, which reads, "He will tend his flock like a shepherd. He will gather the lambs in his arms. He will carry them in his bosom and gently lead those who have young." So it's a wonderful picture, a picture of the invisible God expressed in this particular way. So we first of all find that God is revealed as the shepherd of his people. When we read the Old Testament, we also very quickly discover that God having, if you like, entrusted the privilege of shepherding to under-shepherds, then has set the standard for how those shepherds should operate. And we discover that very quickly, he speaks against many of these shepherds. And the reason he speaks against them, for example, in Jeremiah 23, and I'm choosing not to stop on all these places, but I'll give you the note of them so you can follow up. In Jeremiah chapter 23, God says, "Of these shepherds, the weak you have not strengthened. I gave you as shepherds to make sure that you strengthen those who are weak, that you care for those that are my own." And in Ezekiel, you find very much the same thing. "The lost," he says, "you haven't sought, and with force and with harshness, you have ruled them." So God, the shepherd of his people, entrusts shepherding to others, and when they foul out, God speaks concerning them. As we read, of course, through the Bible, and as we discovered when we went through 1 and 2 Samuel, the people of God, through the Judges period and then in the establishing of kings, were constantly looking for the one who would come that would fulfill all of God's plans and purposes. And so we weren't surprised when in 2 Samuel, and you may want to turn to this just to remind you that there is a 2 Samuel, although how could we ever have forgotten, in 2 Samuel 5, "Then all the tribes of Israel came to David at Hebron and said, 'Behold, we are your bone and flesh. In times past, when Saul was king over us, it was you who led us and brought in Israel. And the Lord said to you, you shall be shepherd of my people Israel, and you shall be my prince over Israel.'" So we have this amazing advancement, if you like, in the story, as God sets in this position of responsibility and privilege David, his own servant. And we discover, of course, in the Psalms, that he chose David, his servant, and he took him from the sheepfolds. What a good plan to take somebody who was himself a shepherd in order to shepherd his people. somebody who would care for lambs and for little ones, someone who in the physical frame would embody the picture of Isaiah 40:11, would seem to be an ideal choice. And there, of course, from the fields of Bethlehem, where he cared for sheep, there would come the one who was to be the ultimate shepherd. So if you're following this, what we're acknowledging is that when we view the panorama of things as we come to chapter 10, we're not suddenly arriving at a metaphor that emerges from nowhere. God first as the ultimate shepherd of his people. Shepherds who do a bad job under the judgment of God. David raised up in a unique position, pointing forward to a kingdom that will never fail and to a shepherd who will never let anybody down. And that, of course, is that when God promises personally to come and to seek and to feed and to provide, the ultimate fulfillment of that is in the Lord Jesus. Which brings you to chapter 10. And in verse 11, he makes the declaration, I am the good shepherd. And again in verse 14, I am the good shepherd. Now, what we have here then is Christ likening, if you like, the gathering of his people, his church, to a sheepfold, an immediate and obvious picture for people who were his listeners in an agrarian culture, in that kind of environment. This, he was not pulling something strange. He was actually just using a picture that everybody understood. God assembles his people in this way. And Jesus is actually comparing himself to the door of entry, as we will see. And the reason he does that is because he is the only way of entry into his church. The church is the sheepfold, Jesus is the shepherd, and Jesus is the way of entry. That is all I think I want to say in terms of the context, in terms of its historical context. But the reason I read from chapter 9 was so that we would get a grasp of the immediate context in which Jesus makes these statements. The people that are referenced in chapter 9, that we meet in chapter 9, are giving a very poor showing of what they might be as those who are supposed to care for the sheep that are around them. So, for example, in verse 16, I think it is, some of the Pharisees said, this man is not from God, for he does not keep the Sabbath. But others said, how can this man who is a sinner do such signs? And there was a division among them. And you have this amazing confusion and chaos. The people also, remember, at the end of chapter 8, had decided the best thing they could do with Jesus, who we now meet as the Good Shepherd, is to pick up stones and kill him for blasphemy. That's at the end of chapter 8. Then you go into chapter 9. Then we find ourselves in chapter 10. And by the time you get to chapter 10, verse 31, it is a repeat performance. The Jews picked up stones again to stone Jesus. Now, this is the immediate context. This is his listening group. Not exclusively the religious leaders, but the crowd and the leaders among them. And what they can't cope with is the fact that this man, who was blind from birth, can now see. And that this man who can now see is testifying to them that this man who they wanted to stone is the one who is responsible for his sight. And it is, it's really quite terrific, isn't it? Where almost with frustration, the man says to him, look, I don't know many of the things you're asking me. This is verse 25. But I do know this. Once I was blind, but now I can see. And this, of course, is the great picture of what it means to become a Christian. Become a Christian is not somebody who's decided to become religious out of an irreligious background, or to become a different kind of religious person from a different kind of background. No, it is somebody who has been blind, somebody who has been enslaved, being set free and being granted sight. Because after all, when Jesus went to the synagogue in Nazareth and he spoke, taking up the word of the prophet, He used that very prophecy to say, I'm here and I'm here to do this. Sight to the blind and freedom to those who are captives. He's already said to these folks, you will know the truth and the truth will set you free. What did they say? We are not slaves to anybody at all. We don't need your truth. And now he says to them, you're essentially blind, and like this man, you need to be made to see. And they're somewhat sarcastic, as you see at the end of chapter 9. Now, what they've been doing, of course, is conducting an investigation. That's what authorities usually do. Let's conduct an investigation. Let's put a committee together and see what's going on here. It's one of the things that in bureaucracies wastes a ton of money and a tremendous amount of time, when usually the answer is right there, right as bald as your nose on your face. And that's the problem. Why do they need an investigation? The thing is straightforward. The man was blind, now he sees, and the issue is Jesus of Nazareth. No, we're going to have to check this out. Verse 26, they said to him, what did he do to you? How did he open your eyes? And I love his response. I think a couple of you chuckled as I read verse 27. He answered them, I've told you already. Well, he's told them already in verse 11. Yeah, the man, I told you already. The man called Jesus, made mud, anointed my eyes, and said to me, go to Siloam and wash. So I went and washed, and I received my sight. And so now they come back to him, and he says, look, I told you about this already. Why do you want to hear it again? Do you also want to become his disciples? Wow, that's an elbow in the ribs right there. That is. But what do we discover? He says, I told you already, and you would not listen. They could not, because they would not. If we make it to another Sunday, we will discover Jesus says to them straightforwardly in verse 26, you do not believe because you're not among my sheep. I told you this, he says, and you had it as clear as you can see with your own eyes. Even my parents realize what has happened. So instead of rejoicing, they reviled him. They reviled him. That's what it says. That's not very nice. I mean, just on a fairly superficial level. I mean, a guy who's been blind all his life, do you have a modicum of compassion in you? To say, well, you know, we're not pleased about the Jesus part, but hey, you know, it's nice you can see. No, they reviled him. You are his disciple, they said. We are the disciples of Moses. Who do you think you are? We understand everything. You were born in utter sin. You're going to teach us? The picture is very clear, isn't it? And so verse 34, they cast him out. They cast him out. They had already made a plan for casting people out. You will see that in verse 22. His parents were equivocating when they were approached by the authorities. His parents said these things because they feared the Jews, for the Jews had already agreed that if anyone should confess Jesus to be Christ, to be the Messiah, he was to be put out of the synagogue. Absolute clarity. No doubt about it. And so they did what they had planned to do. He fits the bill. They cast him out. Now, the reason I tried to read into chapter 10 with hardly taking a breath was in order to make the point that there is no chapter break. And I take it that Jesus goes on to say what he says about thieves and robbers because he has these characters in his gaze. They who should be the shepherds are acting more like thieves and robbers. And he actually says quite clearly in verse 39, for judgment I came into this world, that those who do not see may see, and those who see may become blind. Now, we're going to not exegete this now. It's a masterful piece of work by Jesus. Let's just hold with the notion that for judgment I came into this world. A bell is going off in at least three heads at the moment, saying, no, wait a minute, that's not true. Because Jesus says, I did not come to judge the world, but to save the world. Is it just three heads, or are there more heads thinking along those lines? I think that's in chapter 12. Yeah, it is. It's chapter 12 and verse 47. Jesus says, if anyone hears my words and doesn't keep them, I don't judge him, for I did not come to judge the world, but to save the world. So then what in the world is Jesus saying here? For judgment I came into the world, but I didn't come as a judge. He says, my coming inevitably creates division. My words create a distinction that is obvious already in the response of the Pharisees. We are the disciples of Moses. You are his disciple. Their judgment is that Jesus is not what he claims to be. And the judgment of the man is that clearly, whoever he has the power to change. Now, as I struggled over that for a moment or two, my mind went to Simeon in chapter 2. Remember, Simeon was the man in the temple. Takes you back to Christmas for a moment or two. Actually, just takes you back to Luke chapter 2. He's been reading his Bible, and he realizes that there is one who is going to come, someone who will be the perfect priest, the perfect prophet, the perfect king. He's waiting for him. He's looking for him. And here they place this baby in his arms. And what does he say? I can die now. And Simon blessed them and said to Mary, his mother, behold, this child is appointed for the fall and rising of many in Israel and for a sign that is opposed. In other words, he understands that when Jesus steps forward, it will force people to decide whose side they're on. Are they following Jesus? Are they following their own agenda? Are they following religious material? Whatever it is.

0: 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We hope you're enjoying this study of these important statements Jesus makes in John's Gospel, these truly, truly statements. And the book we're currently recommending to you is a book that will help you share Jesus' teaching with children of all ages. It's called How to Teach Kids Theology, Deep Truths for Growing Faith. 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We are glad you've studied God's Word with us this week. 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On Monday, we'll talk about recognizing Jesus' voice, the same way a child can recognize his mom or dad's voice, even in a crowded room. The Bible teaching of Alistair Begg is furnished by Truth for Life, where the learning is for living.
1: 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My name is Wyatt. Thank you for tuning in. Okay, have you ever felt so broken, so ashamed, lost that nobody would understand? Nobody would love you, accept you? That was my story for a long time. I was riddled with shame and guilt over past sins, things that I had done. And then I found Jesus. He led me into a new life, a relationship with Him, and it changed everything for me. And friend, I know He can do the same for you. If you're sitting here listening in this moment, you've not accepted Jesus, you have not taken that step because you feel you're not lovable, you're not good enough, know that's a lie from the enemy, because friend, you absolutely are willing and ready and able to accept this free gift of eternal life that Jesus is offering to you. If you have questions about what that means, what that looks like, let us walk alongside you, encourage you as you begin this new journey as a son or a daughter of the living God. 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
5: God's people repented of their sin with the golden calf, and the next day Moses said to them, "You have sinned a great sin." I mean, talk about preaching to the choir. These people are sorry. Isn't it Moses' duty to tell them that they're forgiven? And isn't it God's duty to forgive them? No.

0: Something else must happen before sins can be forgiven. Moses said, I will go up to the Lord, perhaps I can make atonement for your sin. And atonement is what it takes to put right something that's wrong. Jesus came into the world to make atonement for our sins. He did this on the cross, and it's through faith in him that our sins are forgiven.
1: 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Well, then come to OpenTheBible.org.
2: This is Max Lucado. Jesus was accused of much, but of being a grump, sourpuss, or self-centered jerk? Nope. People didn't groan when he appeared. They didn't duck for cover when he entered the room. He called them by name. He listened to their stories. He answered their questions. He visited their sick relatives and helped their sick friends. He fished with fishermen and ate lunch with the little guy and spoke words of resounding affirmation. He went to enough parties that he was criticized for hanging out with rowdy people and questionable crowds. People were drawn to Jesus. Thousands came to hear him. Hundreds chose to follow him. They shut down their businesses and walked away from careers just to be with him. His purpose statement read, I came to give life with joy in abundance. Jesus was happy, and I think he wants us to be the same. This is Max Lucado.
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6: Evangelicals love their stars. Best-selling authors, conference speakers, television evangelists, but we would do well to remember that the church, for the most part, is nourished by an unknown group of pastors who stay at it day by day. In ordinary congregations, they are the army of the anonymous.

0: 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World-renowned architects need contractors and bricklayers. Helen Keller needed her teacher, Ann Sullivan. And Billy Graham thrived with the support of his wife, Ruth Bell Graham. The truth is, no one achieves anything without the help of others, and that's by God's design. Let's join Philip DeCourcy today on Know the Truth to see why Jesus called some disciples to be the supporting cast. It's a message called The Supporting Cast from our All the King's Men series.
1: Each year at the Oscars, the film industry does a good thing in that they not only recognize star power, you know, the Tom Cruises of this world, the Meryl Streeps, the Robert De Niro's, the Diane Lanes, while they get their moment in the spotlight, they also recognize that there are those who have been the supporting cast behind the superstars. They recognize the value of the best actor in a supporting role. And my guess is this isn't just about even-handedness. It's an acknowledgement of the fact that there would be no movie royalty without the supporting cast. These actors and actresses wouldn't be who they are without these other people being who they are and doing what they do best. There is no best actor without a best actor in a supporting role. The brightest stars of Hollywood shine because of the lesser lights of Hollywood. And I think that's a metaphor for what I want to get across, because the importance of a supporting cast is not only a reality in the world of entertainment and film, it's also a prime factor in all levels of life. The real heroes in life are the unsung heroes that we don't hear about on CNN or Fox News. We don't read about in the opinion columns of our national newspapers. They're not in People magazine. They're the unsung heroes who go about their life and they do their work faithfully, quietly, and effectively. And because of that, life moves on and the church moves forward. Plain vanilla people who are part of that large supporting cast. You know, if you've watched the credits on a movie, you're very well aware that all of a sudden as the movie ends, if you hang around for that kind of thing, probably not, you've got the main actors. And then that list can go on for like an eternity, for 5 or 10 minutes, from the lighting people to the sound people to the staging people to the costume people. And we forget that it takes all those people to make Tom Cruise look good and Meryl Streep be as good as she always is. And it's true in life as it is in film. The unsung heroes are not just a footnote in history. They make history away from the limelight. The tired mother raising her children selflessly and well. Are they not unsung heroes? The teacher in the country school touching the next generation. The faithful pastor of the small church who ministers beneath the radar. There's an army of them. In fact, several years ago, Donald McCulloch, senior editor at the time of Christianity Today, wrote an article about his father's retirement. His father had recently retired after 36 years of pastoring one church, Bethany Community Church in Seattle. And you know, his son Donald said he never wrote a book. He never wrote a column piece. He was never mentioned in the denominational magazine. He rarely spoke to any other congregation than his own, but he was faithful. And he loved one generation against another generation. And here's what he said about that very thing. Quote, "Evangelicals love their stars. Lifting them high on pedestals, best-selling authors, conference speakers, television evangelists, the megachurch CEO type. But we would do well to remember that the church, for the most part, is nourished by an unknown group of pastors who stay at it day by day in ordinary congregations of sinners who, by God's grace and prodding, are slowly cajoled into sainthood. They are the army of the anonymous." That phrase just jumped out at me It's true, isn't it? In life, it's true in ministry. There is an army of anonymous people who are making it happen. And I think that becomes a wonderful segue into the two men we're going to look at. Kind of the hidden apostles. They're part of that final group of four. We looked at Simon the Zealot. We know very little about him. Two more guys are introduced to us, James the son of Alphaeus and Lebbeus, whose surname is Thaddeus. Now in Luke 6:16, we'll learn that he's got a third name, and it's Judas. Judas, not Iscariot. And we know very little about them also. They have the dubious reputation of being grouped with that infamous traitor, Judas Iscariot, who betrayed him. And so we are introduced in some sense to the supporting cast. We know more about Peter, and we know more about John, we know more about James, a little bit about Andrew, and a little bit about Nathaniel, but when it comes to this last group, we know very, very little. In fact, they're seldom mentioned in the Gospels, and apart from being on the list of apostles in Acts chapter 1, they're nowhere in the Acts of the Apostles. They kind of go under the radar. I want to look at these lesser lights. These lesser lights, who I think you and I can identify with more readily. We're going to see in a moment that one of them, James the son of Alphaeus, is actually called James the Less, L-E-S-S. James the Less in Mark 15, verse 40. For all their importance as apostles, we have little information of them, and I think it's on purpose because these two are part of the supporting cast of God's little people who make a big impact because of their trust in and obedience towards a great God. They do small things with great love. They do big jobs little by little. They believe that the little things make a big difference. They believe that faithfulness in a few things and in little things is a great thing. And I think that's a message many of us need to hear and want to hear. So there's two things I want to say. I want to look at the information provided, and then I want us to look at the illustration presented. Now, there's not much to go on, and I've got to be careful because I want to exposit God's word. I want to bring out its meaning. I want to give myself to exegesis, not eisegesis. I want to read out of the text, not read into the text. And I don't have a lot to go on, and so I've got to be careful. My imagination or thoughts don't take us beyond what would be true. In fact, years ago, I preached a message not unlike this one on these two men at Placer Rita Baptist Church. And one of my fellow elders was an Old Testament professor at Master's Seminary, Mike Crisanti. And after I'd preached the message, I bumped into him and always seeking his affirmation, making sure that my former professors are happy with what I'm doing. I said, well, Mike, what did you think? To which he replied, you made an awful lot of an awful little. And I'm not sure it was a compliment. I think his idea was read the text and say nothing, because the text doesn't say an awful lot. But I think we can squeeze a little bit more out of the text than that. Let's look at the information provided. Number one, let's look at James, the son of Alphaeus. Then we'll look quickly at Judas, Lebbeus, Thaddeus. James, the son of Alphaeus. We read about him here in Matthew 10, verse 3. Now, there are three James in the New Testament that kind of stand out, and they were close to the Lord Jesus. There's two James in the 12. Did you notice that? There's James, the brother of John, and then there's James, the son of Alphaeus. So that's one James, the brother of John. Then there's another James. We read about him in Mark chapter 6 and verse 3. He's the brother of the Lord Jesus, or more accurately, the half-brother of the Lord Jesus, so to speak. Because in Mark chapter 6 and verse 3, here's what we read. The question is asked, is this not the carpenter, the son of Mary, the brother of James? So James in the Bible is a brother of the Lord Jesus. In fact, it is him that we believe wrote the letter of James. And then we have James, the son of Alphaeus. He's the third James that's close to Jesus. But we know little about him. We know more about James, the brother of John. We know a lot about James, the brother of Jesus. But we know very little about James, the son of Alphaeus. Now, some have suggested he's the brother of Matthew. Now, why would we say that? Because if you go to Mark chapter 2, verse 15, when Jesus calls Levi, Matthew, the tax collector, to follow him. We read that Levi is the son of Alphaeus. And so some people jump immediately to the conclusion, that means that James, the son of Alphaeus, is the brother of Matthew or Levi, the son of Alphaeus. But hold on, that's still conjecture. There's no evidence of that. You know, there are plenty of Smiths and there are plenty of Jones in our culture, and I'm sure there were plenty of Alphaeuses in their culture. And the reason I'd also say that was, be careful, because when we read the text here in Matthew chapter 10, the brothers are identified for us. Did you notice that? James, the brother of John. Peter, the brother of Andrew. The text tells us that. Why wouldn't Matthew be consistent and say, and Matthew, that's him, the brother of James, the son of Alphaeus? But he doesn't, because I don't think they are brothers. I don't have time to go to these texts, but if you piece together Matthew 27, verse 56, and Mark 15, verse 40, and John chapter 19, verse 25, we're introduced to James's mother. She's one of the Marys who follow Jesus to the foot of the cross. She's in the company of Mary Magdalene, Mary, the mother of Jesus. The connection would be that she's called Mary, the wife of Clopas, James's mother. And Clopas in the Hebrew is the same word for Alphaeus in the Greek. And so we've worked out that Mary, the wife of Clopas, is Mary, the wife of Alphaeus, James's mother. And that would mean, if you read those texts, that his brother is called Joas. But we're not going to drill down into that. The text I do want you to go to, just for a moment, jump over to Mark 15, 40, one of the texts I mentioned. Mark 15, 40. There were also women looking on from afar, among whom was Mary Magdalene, Mary the mother of James the Less, and of Joas and Salome. Mary the mother of James the Less and of Joas. We believe that's Mary the wife of Clopas. That means Mary the wife of Alphaeus. It means Mary the mother of James. And look at how he's described. James the Less. If you want to circle that little word less, it's a Greek word, micros. Might ring a bell. Microbe, microcosm, microbiology. If you're a scientist or work in the medical field, you know what microbiology is. It's the looking at what can't be looked at without a microscope. That kind of hidden part of life, but the very important part of life, all of that, genes and so on. And that's our Greek word, and that gives us our English word. And so does that say something about him? Well, it could. It might hint at the fact he was small in stature. James the little one, you know? Or, and this may be closer to it, because there's two James, it may be James the less, and it could carry the idea of James the younger one. The smaller James, the younger James. But more than likely, I think it's James the less prominent. James the less prominent. Because remember, he's part of the four, three of which we know virtually nothing about. As John MacArthur said in his book, the 12, they seem to be less intimate with Jesus than the other eight. Doesn't make them less important, but they are less prominent. They don't have as big a footprint. We know nothing about them virtually. I mean, James is the brother of John. He's got a prominence. In fact, we don't know anything about James, the son of Alphaeus, and how he died. But if you go to Acts chapter 12 and verse 2, we're told that James, the brother of John, was martyred by Herod. And so there's a significance given to this other James that isn't given to the lesser James. Tuck it under your hat, because I think it speaks to something. He is James the obscure. He's James the not so well known. You know? How would you like to be? Hey, this is James Micros. This is James the not so well known. You know? But he didn't put his head down. He kept his head up because that's who he is. That was his calling. That was his ministry. And the fact that the Bible highlights that, I think, is representative of the fact there are many James the less who are in the shadows of some of the prominent leaders in the church. But their ministry is so important. They're no less part of the apostolic band. What about Lebbeus, whose surname was Thaddeus? Well, as I've said, he's got a third name, Judas. He's called Lebbeus here in Matthew 10 and Thaddeus. But over in Luke chapter 6 and verse 16, by deduction, we can work out he had a third name. Because in Luke chapter 6 and verse 16, when you get to the final four, we are told that you have James, the son of Alphaeus. That's the James we're talking about. Then you have Simon called the Zealot. We've noticed him. But then we read of Judas, the son of James. Where did Lebbeus go? Whose surname is Thaddeus? This is him. And then you have Judas Iscariot, who became the betrayer. So you could call him Lebbeus, Thaddeus, or Judas. From this point on, we're probably just going to call him Judas. Interestingly, given that there's the possibility of two Judases, in John 14, verse 22, he's helped because when he's introduced by John, we read Judas, not Iscariot. All right? This is Judas, not the skunk and betrayer and traitor of our Lord Jesus. This is Judas, Thaddeus, Lebbeus, the other Judas. He's called in Luke 6, verse 16, Judas, the son of James. If you notice the word the son in your English text, it's italics. The translators have put it in there because literally in the Greek, it's Judas of James. Now that led the AV, the King James translators, to put in brother. If you've got a King James, it'll say Judas, the brother of James. If that's true, that's interesting. If he's the brother of James and James is the half-brother of Jesus, what does that make Judas, who's not Iscariot, a half-brother of the Lord Jesus? Could that be possible? We don't think so for a couple of reasons. Number one, it's not a good translation. Son of would be a better translation. Most lexicographers and linguists would argue that. But more importantly than that, John 7 verse 5, as the public ministry of Jesus is unfolding, it tells us that Jesus' brothers did not believe on him. And when you piece the gospel record together, the assumption is that his brothers, can you imagine this? Jesus' brothers, that would be James and Judas and Joas, and he's got sisters, they don't believe in him. And the assumption is they actually don't believe until after the resurrection. And then in Acts chapter 1, verse 12 and 13, you read about the apostles in the upper room, the women that were gathered with them, and the brothers of Jesus. It seems by now they were on his team. So that's why we don't think that Judas, not Iscariot, of the apostolic list can be a brother of Jesus, because it's not a good translation of the brother of James, and none of Jesus' brothers believed on him until after the resurrection, and clearly this Judas did. Okay, now, one other thing. The Bible records a question he asked. That's the one thing we have on Judas, Lebbeus, whose surname was Thaddeus. Go over to John 14, 22. John 14, 22. And we're in the upper room discourse. Jesus is giving them notice that he's leaving, ascending to the Father, to the Father's house. He's gone there. He will go there. He'll come back and receive them unto himself because he's the truth, the life, and the way. No man gets to the Father without him. He's going to promise them that his leaving them is not shortchanging them because the Holy Spirit's going to come in his place, another comforter of the same nature and kind. And Jesus, who's been with them, God's presence among them, they will come to enjoy God's presence in them forever by the indwelling presence of the Holy Spirit, who's part of the triunity of God. So it's a straight swap. And in fact, they're better off. Because the localized presence of God in Jesus Christ's incarnation will be universalized by the Holy Spirit in every believer. Powerful thought, by the way. So all of this is going on, and I think I'm right in assuming he asked Jesus a question. That is, Lebbeus or Thaddeus or Judas. Look at verse 22. Judas, not Iscariot, said to him, Jesus, Lord, how is it that you will manifest yourself to us and not to the world? Let me pause, because Jesus will answer it. I think behind this, remember, all the apostles were Jews. Many of them had heard from John the Baptist, this is the one who was promised. And when you go back to the promises of the Old Testament, a kingdom is promised with the king. And it's a political kingdom. It's a spiritual kingdom, but it has geographical dimensions. It's centered in the city of Jerusalem. It's the throne of David. It's the descendants of David. And you read in Zechariah, all the nations will come up and worship in Jerusalem. How can that be when it's the Romans that control Jerusalem? And Thaddeus is like, Lord, hey, before you go, here's what he asks. Now, you've shown yourself to us. How are you going to do it to the world? I know they've seen your power, they've seen your glory, they've heard your words, they've watched your miracles, but that's been here, there, not everywhere. Seems like, when's this big kingdom gonna come? Loud and universal. And what does Jesus say? If anyone loves me, he will keep my word, and my Father will love him, and we will come to him and make our home with him. He who does not love me does not keep my words, and the word which you hear is not mine, but my Father has sent me. Look, Judas, Lebius, Thaddeus, that kingdom is going to come. And remember in Acts 1:16, on the moment of his ascension, Lord, when are you going to restore the kingdom of Israel? He doesn't say, I'm not. He says, that's not for you to know the time and the season. Implication, it is coming, but that's not the present form or manifestation of the kingdom. The world will someday see me and mourn. I will come in glory and power, but right now, this is a kingdom of life on life, lives changed by my love. I'm not going to destroy my enemies. I'm going to make friends of my enemies through the gospel. But here's the takeaway, if that's true, and I think it is, the present kingdom is more internal than external. People focused and place focused, quiet, not loud. That here you have a man we don't know much about, but he's one of the apostles sent out to preach, cast out demons in Jesus' name. He did some good work, but you don't know a whole lot about it. What's the point? It kind of ties into the nature of the kingdom. Kingdom work is kind of a reflection of the nature of the kingdom. Right now, the kingdom's quiet. It's life on life. It's one life being changed through the love of God expressed in the way we live and speak and act. The bigger kingdom, the more glorious one, awaits the second coming. And in some ways, Thaddeus will live out the answer to his own question. Lord, how are you going to manifest yourself to the world? Is there not something bigger than this? Yes, someday, but right now, it's about loving me, loving my commandments, and loving those whom I love in a loving way.
0: Serving Jesus comes down to loving God and loving others, and sometimes we're called to do this in an anonymous but significant way. 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Again, that's the word CONNECT to 89321. I'm Wayne Shepherd, inviting you to join us again next time for more bold and clear Bible teaching from Philip DeCourcy here on Know the Truth. Today's program was produced and sponsored by Know the Truth Incorporated. Jesus said, "You shall know the truth, and the truth shall make you free."

0: 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My name is Wyatt. I'm the producer of The Bill Arnold Show here at Faith Radio. 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
3: It's Crazy Money Day. Hi, I'm Chuck Bentley with My Money Life from Crown. French artist Marcel Duchamp stretched the definition of art. In his book, Money GPT, James Rickards tells how Duchamp tried to finance his gambling efforts. He created a bond certificate with his face photographed in shaving foam and superimposed on a roulette wheel. It mimicked a financial instrument of that day. The face value was 500 francs, with an issue date of November 1924. Duchamp sold only 14, with a promised interest rate of 20%. He needed to sell 30 bonds to raise 15,000 francs. As you can imagine, the entire system failed. However, in 2010, Duchamp's Monte Carlo bond number 1 sold at an art auction for over $1 million. It had appreciated 36,000%. That's crazy. 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
4: 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The Lord is for me, so I will have no fear. What can mere people do to me? 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
5: B-I-B-L-E. 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

someone a birthday gift, we don't ask them to give it back when they disappoint us. 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Today on A New Beginning, Pastor Greg Laurie points out how we can rest in the finished work of our salvation, but then set our minds on moving forward in our walk of faith. Good encouragement today for good

0: my oldest son, Christopher, when he was just a little guy, I bought him a plastic tugboat that was basically unsinkable. It had super thick plastic on it, so you could swim it down to the bottom of a pool, hold it there, let it go, boom, it would pop right to the top. So he enjoyed that little tugboat. He got a little bit older, and one day I went to him and said, "Hey, Christopher, you don't really play with that tugboat anymore. Do you want to blow it up?" And he said, "Yeah, let's blow it up." By the way, God's like to blow stuff up. Am I right? We like to watch stuff blow up. Who knows why? So somehow I acquired a cherry bomb. You know what that is? I don't know how. I don't remember buying it anywhere, but I did have a cherry bomb. So I cut a little hole in the top of this little tugboat, lit the cherry bomb, dropped it in, and we stood way back waiting for this big dramatic explosion. And instead, it just sort of went, then I heard somewhere, wee, wee, wee, wee. Pretty sad, not that dramatic, but the tugboat had a hole in the hull. Little tongue twister there, and it slowly went to the bottom. And that can be a picture of us spiritually. We can start to sink because in a way we have a hole in our hull or a breakdown in our foundation, and as our faith is shaken and we start to sink. Bringing me to my first point, faith can be shaken, but you don't have to sink. Now, have you ever had your faith shaken? Pretty much everyone has in some way, shape, or form. I don't know what caused it to happen. A certain set of circumstances caused you to question why you were going through a certain thing. As an example, maybe it was a health crisis. Maybe you've been in great health all of your life, and then suddenly you found yourself very sick. You even found yourself hospitalized, and one thing led to another thing, and you wondered if you were ever going to get out of there again. And you're thinking, "God, why are you letting this happen to me? If you love me, you wouldn't let this happen." It could be an unanswered prayer. Maybe you're praying for an unsaved spouse. Maybe you're praying for the return of a prodigal child, and you're wondering, "God, are you even hearing my prayer?" Or maybe someone you looked up to spiritually let you down. It might have been your parents. It might have been a spiritual leader of some kind, and it caused you to think, if someone like that could fall away spiritually, am I next? Or maybe it was what you perceived as an irresistible temptation. Something came your way that was so enticing, so tempting that you didn't think you could resist it. And in fact, you gave into it and your fellowship with God has been broken and you find yourself with a shaken faith. Well, let me say at the outset, you are not alone. Others have had their faith shaken, even godly men. Elijah, the wonder-working prophet, after his contest with the prophets of Baal on Mount Carmel, was threatened by Queen Jezebel, who effectively put a contract out on his life to have him put to death. And Elijah ran away, and he was depressed and down, and even said to God, "I just want to die." Same thing happened to Jonah. Things didn't go the way he wanted them to go. And he sat under a little plant for shade and the burning sun and said, "Lord, I don't want to live anymore." David fell into sin with Bathsheba and tried to cover it up. Simon Peter openly denied his Lord 3 times. And guess what? God did not give up on any of them, and he's not going to give up on you either. Maybe you've stumbled, but you're still standing. You might feel weak, but God is strong. Maybe you feel shaken, but you don't have to stay in that state. And that is why we're looking at 1st, 2nd, and 3rd John together. Why was this epistle written, 1st John in particular? John gives the answer when he says in 1st John 5:13, "I've written this to you who believe in the name of the Son of God, that you may know that you have eternal life." I wrote this so you will know that you have eternal life. This is so important because sometimes, especially when we're young in the faith, we doubt our salvation. We question if we're really saved, but we need to remember that God completes what he starts. He is described in the Bible as the author and the finisher of your faith. God's gift to you. Salvation is from God to you from beginning to end. You didn't earn it. Therefore, you can't lose it. It's not based on how you feel. It's based on what Jesus did. That's why John says, these things we write to you that believe in the name of the Son of God, that you may know that you have eternal life. He didn't say, so you may feel that you have eternal life, because our emotions can mislead us. So this is a very important thing, obviously written by the Apostle John. John is what we might describe as an insider. He spent a lot of time with Jesus. I mean, for starters, he was one of the chosen apostles. Jesus handpicked him. But then he was in a special group of Peter, James, and John that went with the Lord to certain places on certain occasions. For instance, we read about Jesus transfigured, and we read he took Peter, James, and John with him. We read that when he raised Jairus' daughter from the dead, he took Peter, James, and John with him. When he was in the Garden of Gethsemane, he asked Peter, James, and John to join him. Now, we might think because they were sort of special, or what we might describe as teacher's pets. Well, maybe that's the case, though I doubt it. I think of how much time I often spent sitting next to a teacher in a class when I was going to school, not because I was a teacher's pet, because I was the teacher's monster. I disrupted the class, and she would say, or he would say, Greg Laurie, pull your desk up here right next to me so I can keep my eye on you. Is that why Jesus took Peter, James, and John with him? I mean, don't forget, James and John weren't called the sons of thunder for nothing. These are the guys that wanted to call fire down on a town because they were not responsive to the message they were bringing. But John was the one apostle that's identified as standing at the foot of the cross. And in fact, one of the seven statements of Christ was directed to John when he said, son, behold your mother. And then to Mary, who was also there, he said, woman, behold your son. In effect, Jesus was committing the care of his mother to the apostle John. Quite an honor.
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0: John had a unique access to Jesus Christ, and in fact, he outlived all the other apostles. According to church tradition, all the apostles died the death of a martyr, with the exception of John, who lived to be a very old man, and in fact was exiled to the island of Patmos, where they thought we'll never hear from him again. And the Lord came to him and gave to John what we now call the book of Revelation, talking about having the last word. John was also the pastor of the church of Ephesus. This church was established by the Apostle Paul, pastored by Timothy, and also by John. And this church started when Paul went to Ephesus and preached to them. There's an amphitheater that still stands in Ephesus today that I've stood in and I've spoken in. And it's pretty exciting to think Paul was here once. And they worshiped a false goddess there called Diana, or also known as Artemis. And so when Paul preached, it caused trouble with the industry that was built on this false idol worship, and a riot broke out. Pretty much wherever Paul went, there was either a riot or a revival. Never a dull day with Paul. So Paul establishes church, and then it's pastored later by Timothy, as I mentioned, and then John. I mean, can you imagine having Paul and John as pastors in your church? Talk about epic leadership. They would announce, this starting on Sunday mornings, John is going to do a brand new series that he's simply calling Revelation. Yeah, I think I want to come and hear that. So these were the men of God leading this church. But now it's in a different state. John is writing to a couple of generations down the line. So it started with the first generation that heard Paul's preaching. By the time John is writing to them and speaking to them, they've been around for a while. They're into their third generation. It reminds me of this church, Harvest. We've been around for 50 years, as you know. And by the way, I was 3 years old when I gave my first sermon. True story. No, actually, I was 20 when I started pastoring, 19 when I started preaching. And can you imagine having a 20-year-old pastor? And I'd only been a Christian for a couple of years, well, 3 years at that point. And so we did not know we were starting a church, but indeed we were. So you have the first generation, because our church was born in revival during the Jesus movement. So now we have our children. Now we have our children's children, our grandchildren. And now we have their children coming down the road. So we have multiple generations. And what happens is a church can be started in revival, but then the next generation, and even the next generation, they weren't there for that. And so maybe they don't have as much passion as the first generation had. Maybe they aren't as close to the Lord as they could be. And that is why Jesus said, in fact, to the church of Ephesus in the book of Revelation, I admire your hard work and your discipline and your discernment, but I have this against you. You have left your first love. So 1 John is written to people that needed to be reminded of these essentials. And it's also a reminder to us that every generation needs Christ and every person needs to come to the Lord on their own. Now, 1 John can be divided into three sections. And they are God is light, God is love, and God is life. First, God is light. 1 John 1 says, this is the message we heard from him and declare to you that God is light, and in him there is no darkness at all. Secondly, God is love. 1 John 2, whoever does not love does not know God because God is love. And finally, God is life. 1 John chapter 5, he that has a son has life. He who does not have the Son of God does not have life. All right, so let's dig in. 1 John chapter 1. I'm reading from the New Living Translation. We proclaim to you the one who existed from the beginning, whom we heard and we have seen. We saw him with our own eyes and touched him with our own hands. He is the word of life. This one who is life itself was revealed to us and we have seen him. And now we testify and proclaim to you that he is the one who is eternal life. He was with the Father. And then he was revealed to us. We proclaim to you what we ourselves have actually seen and heard, that you may have fellowship with us. And our fellowship is with the Father and with his Son, Jesus Christ. We are writing these things so you may fully share our joy. We'll stop there. So my son Jonathan and I were recently invited to go to a concert at the Sphere. Have you heard of the Sphere? It's in Las Vegas. It's a phenomenal building. It's actually an engineering marvel. It costs over $2 billion to build. It has two gigantic LED displays with 16K resolution with thousands of individual panels. That creates this immersive visual experience. And in addition to that, there are 167,000 individual amplified speakers. So when you go into this thing, it's like you're in another world. And one moment you're underwater and you're out in the middle of the desert. And then you're in the sky. It's just incredible. And it's something to really behold, I have to say. Too bad it's in Las Vegas. I'm not a fan of Las Vegas at all. But anyway, it was a great experience. But I bring that up because here are the apostles now talking about something far more phenomenal than the Sphere. They're talking about the fact that they spent time with the Son of God. They saw him, they heard him, they touched him. They spent 3 years plus walking and talking with Jesus.

0: Fresh insights from a new series called Unshakable here on A New Beginning. And Pastor Greg Laurie has more to come from this message. It's a good time to ask, how's your relationship with the Lord? Do you spend time walking and talking with Jesus? Do you have a relationship with Him? Pastor Greg, if someone has never come to the Lord and asked Him to be their Savior, they can do that right now, can't they?
1: They can, and it's so simple. And I think because it's so simple, people think, oh, it can't be that easy. Well, look, Jesus did all the heavy lifting. He carried the cross for you. He died on that cross that He carried. This isn't about what you do. It's about what He's done. But here's what the Bible says. Whoever will call upon the name of the Lord will be saved. You say, well, okay, how do I do that? You do it through prayer. And if you pray this prayer after me, I believe God will hear it and answer it, and Christ will come to live inside of you. So if you want Jesus to come into your life and forgive you of your sin, if you want to know that you'll go to heaven when you die, if you want to fill that big hole in your heart, pray these words if you would. Lord Jesus, I know that I'm a sinner, but I know that You're the Savior who died on the cross for my sin. I am sorry for my sin, and I turn from it now. And I choose to follow You from this moment forward. Be my Savior and my Lord. Be my God and my friend. Thanks for hearing this prayer and answering this prayer. In Jesus' name I pray. Amen. Listen, if you just prayed that prayer, I want you to know that God has heard you and has answered it. The Bible says, these things we write to you that believe on the name of the Son of God, that you may know that you have eternal life, that you may know. It's yours now. God has given it to you because it's the gift of eternal life through Jesus Christ, our Lord. Congratulations and welcome to the family of God.
0: 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It's called Am I Doing This Right?
1: Yeah.
0: It's all about building marriage relationships that go the distance.
1: Yes.
0: If a listener suspects that their marriage is becoming more like a roommate relationship, what's the first small step they can take back toward closeness in the relationship?
1: I think of the words of Jesus to the church of Ephesus. And He likens His relationship to them to the relationship between a man and a woman. So He says to them, loose paraphrase, I know the hard work that you guys are doing and you're discerning. You're doing a great job. But I have this against you. You have left your first love. So He's comparing it to what can happen in a relationship between a man and a woman. So He gives three steps to get it back. We could call it the three R's. Remember, Jesus says, from where you have fallen, repent and do the first works quickly. So we could sum it up this way. Remember, repent, repeat. So I would say applying it exclusively to a relationship between a man and a woman. Was there a time in your marriage when it was better than it is today? That's where remember comes in. Yes, there was. Okay. Now, repent. Admit that you've fallen short. Admit that you need help and repeat. What does Jesus say to the church? Do the first works quickly. So if you want to bring romance back into your marriage, do romantic things. Don't wait for the feeling or emotion of romance to hit you. Just do romantic things. I heard a story about a woman that wanted to divorce her husband. So she went to an attorney and she said, I don't want to just divorce him. I want him to be hurt. I want to destroy him. What do you suggest? He says, oh, okay, I've got an idea. For the next 6 months, I want you to smother your husband with affection. Tell him how much you love him, how valuable he is to you, how much you care about him. Just love him as much as you possibly can. And then when 6 months come, boom, you divorce him. He won't see it coming. He'll be devastated. She said, ooh, I like that. So 6 months passed and the attorney had not heard from her. And he calls her up. He says, hey, what's going on? I thought we're going to get this divorce going. She said, divorce? Are you kidding me? We're on our second honeymoon.
2: Yeah.
1: See, she's applying that principle of doing the first works quickly. In other words, you're going back and just doing the romantic things. And guess what? Your emotions catch up with it. So what did you used to do when you were courting your wife? Well, you would pick her up, you would open the door of the car for her, you would take her to her favorite restaurant, you would bring her a little gift. Now, you still bring her little gifts. You give her your dirty laundry.

0: It may be just a little, it may be more, will be used to help us continue on in this program that we call A New Beginning. And as our way of saying thanks, we'll rush you your own copy of this brand new book, Am I Doing This Right? God's Design for Relationships That Last.
1: Yeah, that's right. 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
7: 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In Matthew 6:21, Jesus says, where

0: your treasure is, there your heart will be also. 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
3: I think we're living in a day and age where it's really easy for marriages to be tempted in every way. 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
3: 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This is Family Life Today. We have been really careful in putting boundaries in our marriage, but I have a good friend that just happened to reach out to an old guy that she went to college with. They had 5 kids. They'd been married for quite a while. And sadly enough, she kept connecting and it ended up in an affair. And that was one of our best friends and best couple friends.
4: Yeah. And it was, obviously something we then walked through with them, and the miracle, God did a miracle, because I literally said to you, even God can't save this marriage. And that was a horrible thing to think, but He did. Mm-hmm. He really did. But it highlighted how critical protection is to protect your marriage, to set up boundaries, not just sexually, but in all different areas.
3: And people, younger people, think we have been ridiculous. Like, you guys are so overboard, because we've been very intentional about protecting and putting boundaries in our marriage.
4: Yeah, and so I think it's a great topic to talk about. And we've got the couple in the studio.
3: The couple.
4: To talk about it. I mean, we've got Deborah Folletta and her husband, John. And usually Deborah's on podcasts and interviews by herself, because she's the author, wrote a book called Choosing Marriage, which you wrote without your husband, John. But John's sitting over there in the engineer booth, and we had lunch with him. We're like, this guy's got dynamite inside.
5: I don't know how you guys pulled this off.
3: He is amazing.
4: He's never done this?
3: He's a physician. He's smart. He's really wise. We're like, oh, yeah. And Deborah, she's amazing. She's a podcaster. She's an author. They're both mom and dad of 4 kids, 1 daughter, 3 sons.
4: Homeschoolers. You guys are just crazy
3: great.
4: Yeah,
3: you're both homeschooling your kids.
4: So this is fun. Welcome to both of you to Family Life Today.
6: Thanks for having us.
4: Let me ask you, why have you never done this?
6: I don't know. I live the adventure from behind the scenes, I guess.
5: But he does so much behind the scenes. So he's maybe doesn't do as much with the mic, but so much of the background of the ministry is because of him. So
3: Deborah, tell the story of when you were speaking at a large conference and you were selling books, and you had someone come up to you commenting about the guy selling the books for you.
5: Yeah, he's like, how did you get an ophthalmologist to follow you around the country and sell your books? It's like, well, he is my husband, so works out.
3: That's good.
4: You do homeschool, you do write, you're a therapist, you're an eye surgeon. How do you keep your marriage strong?
5: I would say it's something that we didn't get right in the beginning. Like when you first get married, even as a therapist at the time, I was a therapist in training, you still don't know what you're doing. You know, it takes learning and experience doing things wrong and then getting it right. So,
3: John, did you ever say, stop being a therapist? Did you ever say that?
6: I have definitely said that.
5: I've heard those words a couple times.
6: I'm not a client. I'm your husband.
3: Yeah, I would too.
4: I mean, there's got to be times you feel like you're getting analyzed, though. Like I shared with Deborah, you know, at lunch, and when I'm up preaching and I see Jack Wilson, he's a therapist in our church, I feel like he's got to be looking at me like, oh my goodness, you have so many issues. Have you ever felt that?
6: I don't actually feel that. In the reality, being totally truthful, she's usually right.
5: Can somebody just give me a little clip of that to take home?
6: Let's edit that one out. But in reality, the fun is, you know, we've been learning together, growing together, and it's been amazing to watch our marriage transform over the past decade, and we're still learning today. It's not like we have it totally figured out, but we're on the journey together.
4: Yeah, and one of the things you wrote about in Choosing Marriage, but you also together I've found you're passionate about, is this idea of protecting your marriage. I love your chapter title.
5: Yeah.
3: Yeah.
4: Always use protection. Right. Obviously, we're, you know, tongue in cheek on that one. But talk about protection. How do you protect your marriage?
5: Yeah. And first and foremost, I wouldn't be able to write these chapters if I didn't have a spouse who is helping me live them out. Mm. You don't just write it. You have to live it, you know? So this is something that I think we're both passionate about. Proverbs 4:23, above all else, guard your heart. And it doesn't say guard other people's hearts or other people should guard your heart. We're responsible for protecting what God has given us, and that's our marriage. So we're deliberate about that in a few ways.
3: John, did you guys start out like that? Like, hey, this is going to be something that we're talking about. This is important to us. Did you start there and know that?
6: I don't think we knew it to start. I mean, I think we've always been totally committed to one another. But I think as we watch, just, you know, as you guys shared, you see other couples falter. You see people make mistakes. You see, you know, we see it unfortunately on the news all the time. And you realize no one's immune to this. Mm. You know, it can happen to anyone in any place.
4: Including
6: us. And you realize you don't find a great marriage, you make a great marriage. Ooh. And part of making it is this process of putting boundaries around your marriage.
3: Mm. What's that look like, Deborah? You have some principles. Start us off with how you teach this.
5: Yeah, I would say three main things, and we can kind of talk about them in order, but we protect our emotions, we protect our interactions, and we protect our time. Mm. Those are like the three, what I like to say, the intruders, because that's where we're most susceptible to making a decision that's not healthy or going down a path that's not good for our relationship. So when it comes to our emotions, you realize that there's so many opportunities to either miss sharing your emotions with one another or ending up sharing them with somebody other than your spouse. Mm. So we try to be really intentional about making sure that we give the first fruit of our emotional connection to one another.
3: How do you guys do that? Especially now, you've got 4 kids, you've got a 6-month-old, and right now you're probably just surviving some days. So how do you do that?
6: I think now it looks like, you know, we're very deliberate with how we interact in our time. So like by 9 p.m., you know, we're fighting to get all the kids in bed, and kids know it's mommy and daddy time after that. There's no coming in the bedroom. I don't care who's hiding in the closet, you know, like it's our time. And they know that our room is kind of our sanctuary, and we're very deliberate about spending time together, you know, and it's easy to, you know, hop in bed, turn on TV, turn on Netflix.
4: Oh, yeah.
6: That's, you know, that's the quick, easy, relaxing way, but it's being deliberate about, hey, let's talk a little bit.
5: Tell them about our Sunday night ritual.
3: Yeah, this is good.
6: Yeah. So something that we started early on in our marriage that I would actually say totally transformed our marriage and has made it incredible and has transformed me as a man and in every way has made me better is our Sunday night check-ins. So every Sunday night at 9 p.m., you know, initially I had my iPhone alarm pop off. 9 p.m. comes, we got a check-in.
3: I love that you set your alarm.
6: Yeah.
5: Otherwise he wouldn't remember. Like, that's how I knew that he was being intentional about this.
6: Yeah.
3: So your alarm goes off.
6: So our alarm goes off. We hop on the couch. And, you know, the first time we sit there, you know, there's just a lot of crickets going off. And it was really...
5: Especially for you, right?
6: Yeah, it was really awkward.
5: I'm used to the emotional conversation. Oh, yeah,
6: it was super awkward. I mean, I talked more in 10 minutes with her than I probably shared my emotions my entire life.
4: Really?
3: Yeah. Did you ask some great question, Deborah?
5: I don't recall that I did. I think it was just like having these big picture check-ins. Like, let's talk about how we're doing emotionally. Let's talk about sins and struggles. Let's just kind of these big picture things that we would both take turns talking about.
3: If I said to Dave, like, let's talk about how you're doing emotionally.
4: I was just going to ask, John, what do you say? Because if Ann said that to me, I'd be like, I don't know. I'm okay.
6: That's exactly what I said. I was like, I don't know. And she's like, well, I don't know. It's not good enough. You got to think for a second, take a minute to pause. And what are you actually feeling? So then I said, hey, you know, because at the time I think I was in medical school, you know, there's always this like baseline test of baseline stress of, you know, if I don't score high enough on my tests, I can't go into the field that I want to study. And so I want to be ophthalmology, which you have to score really high to do what to get into it. And so I always was feeling a little stressed with school. You know, we literally were living on like, I don't know, $2,000 a year, like basically nothing and loans. So we always had money. So like it was funny.
5: We had two little kids. We had two kids at the time. That's why we started this, because we were actually not at a good place.
6: Yeah.
5: We were at a place where we were both defaulting to unhealthy patterns and not connecting well. And it's like, this isn't gonna work for either of us. Like, this is not a good place, and we can't just let our marriage be on autopilot and just see what happens.
3: Yeah,
5: you know, so we were like, this is what we need to be deliberate about connecting.
4: So John, did you find yourself, because I'm thinking, okay, if I'm you, and I've been you,
6: yeah,
4: you know, I felt exactly those things in different times of my life. If I was being really honest, I would be saying, I'm scared.
6: Yeah.
4: I'm afraid. I'm stressed. I don't know if I can do it. I don't know if I... Is that the kind of things you're starting talking about?
6: Yeah.
4: It's just saying that out loud is like, oh man, this is going to be helpful.
3: If Dave said that to me, did you feel like this, Deb? Like, that's endearing. That vulnerability and that going deep.
5: It is. And if there's any bitterness... He's working too much, or I have too much on my plate in medical school. I'm home with the kids. That sharing dissolves that. It invites you in to their heart. I mean, I feel like it's an endearing thing, because it's an invitation to come and experience what I'm experiencing. Let me share this with you. And why you have to protect your emotions is because it is such an intimate part of who you are. If your spouse isn't receiving that part of you, who is? Is it your mom?
3: Yeah.
5: Your sister, your best friend,
4: Somebody outside.
5: Somebody
4: that's
5: else.
4: Inappropriate. Yeah.
5: You know, like, that's where it begins, is having that comfort level to just be honest about how we feel.
4: At the Weekend to Remember Marriage Getaway that we do at Family Life, we talk about level 5 communication, where 1 is sort of superficial, but 5 is like, I'm going to go and open my heart.
6: Yeah.
4: So you're going there.
6: Yeah.
4: Was that a struggle?
6: It was unnatural.
4: Yeah.
6: You know, my body's like, hey, this is DEFCON 5. high alert here, right. You know? And part of it too, like, we confess to each other. We confess sin, you know? Mm. And at first, it's really awkward to say things you've done wrong.
3: Mm. Yeah, what's that look like? Hey, it's time for you to confess your sin.
4: You can't ask them about their sin. Is that what you're asking? Hey,
3: no,
4: tell
3: I'm
4: us
3: just
4: about
3: saying,
4: your sin.
3: How did you get into that? Like, oh, it's your turn. Now it's my turn.
6: Yeah.
3: How did you decide that?
5: I mean, you just begin to realize that it's easy to live in a way where you don't fully know each other unless you're intentional about asking those questions. And I am a therapist, but I was a newbie therapist at the time. So it's not like I had this extraordinary set of skills that the average person doesn't have. It was just a matter of, what does it look like to connect with my spouse and to share my heart? James 5 tells us, confess your sins to one another and pray for one another so that you can be healed. Mm-hmm. It's like, I had accountability in college with some girlfriends. Why can't we have that in our relationship? And what does that look like
3: That's
5: for each
3: good.
5: Of us?
3: I
4: so
3: love
4: this,
3: that.
4: Does this mean there's no secrets?
6: There's no secrets. No, we're open with everything. So, I mean, it started early. Like, if I had an inappropriate thought, or if I looked at a woman inappropriately, I told her. Mm. And you know what happens when you confess those things, you get freedom from them.
3: Yes.
6: And I realize if I have to tell her these things on Sunday night, you're highly motivated during the week to choose the right thing.
3: Oh, it's accountability.
6: Because you realize this is what I'm going to share. This is how I'm going to feel. This is how I'm going to hurt my wife. And it's going to make me feel horrible. And I'm wrong in doing this. And it helps you become, that's why I say it's transform our marriage, made me a better man, because you live in freedom, joy, and then the fullness that you get to experience of being fully known, fully loved, fully accepted is deeper than anything you could imagine.
4: Now, it's unbelievable. Are there things that you think shouldn't be shared? Like emotionally or too far?
5: Tell people that if your life is like a book, chapter by chapter, make sure that your spouse knows the summary. They don't have to know every sentence and every detail. You know, let's just even talk about that example of I had an inappropriate thought. Well, I don't have to know who it was and what you were thinking and all the nitty gritty details or something in my past. I don't need to know exactly what you did and how you did it. But I just need to have a general idea of where you're struggling, and you need to have a general idea of where I'm struggling. It's accountability, and it's also freedom. You know, I think there's something here for the church as well. But what if it started in our marriages?
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4: Here's a question for you, and you're a therapist, so I'd love to hear your thought. A husband tells his wife after he's prayed one night, "I just prayed to God I'd rather be dead than married to you." Should he say that?
3: This was our conversation.
4: This was
3: our
4: me.
3: First year of marriage.
5: Were you the honest one?
4: I said that, and I said it because we were told before marriage, share every thought you ever had. And when
5: I'm noticing some things about you, Dave. I really am.
4: Oh, what are you noticing? I don't know if
5: I'm
4: noticing
5: hear. A lot of spiritual lingo used to kind of tell her what you really needed to tell her. Like, remember when you said he brought you a list that he prayed about and now you're praying again?
3: You're spiritually abusing me is what you're saying.
5: He's blaming God for a whole lot.
4: Well, the second it came out of my mouth, this is when the first 9 months of our marriage, the second I said, and I said it because we're supposed to be totally honest. I don't want to hide anything.
5: Yeah.
4: As soon as it came out, I looked at her. When I saw her face just drop, I was like, that was stupid. That's one of those things that I didn't need to be that specific about.
5: Sure.
4: I really had just said that because we were really struggling.
5: You were annoyed too.
4: Yeah. Yeah.
5: And that's the difference. I'm not sharing my honest opinion about what he needs to work on and change and what I don't like about him.
4: Yeah.
3: That's
5: good.
3: This
5: is an honest assessment of me, what I'm doing, what I'm struggling with, where I'm at. It's not me assessing him. It's easy to be honest about assessing my spouse. Here's what you got to work on.
3: Yes.
5: But how the key to freedom, I think, is learning to give that honest assessment to ourselves, taking the plank out of our own eye.
3: And it's that vulnerability of exposing, this is who I am, and it's not pretty. And having our spouse continue to receive us is the gospel.
4: I think it's really cool that what you're modeling for us and every couple can be done by anybody. I mean, part of me is like, well, you're a therapist, so you're really good at this. Like, no, any husband and wife, if they have the guts and the courage to say, let's do a check-in and be honest, this can really change their marriage.
6: And I think a great starting point is you look at your own life and think about what's one thing I want to do better in, or what's one thing I want to get better in. You know, if you're a parent who gets super angry, choose that. Just check in that week. Say, hey, how was, you know, I struggled with anger this week with the kids. I responded this way. Or when you told me this, I think if you look at yourself, we each have one thing that we usually struggle with or tend to go to. Mm. That's a great starting point.
3: That's good.
6: And it's not going to magically change one day.
4: Yeah.
6: You know, it's a process of years and years. And then it's also building in the accountability. Mm. So being open about things. Like one of the things that we talked about for protecting your interactions, like Deb and I are very deliberate about, like, I haven't deleted my internet history the entire time I've had my computer for 7 years. She has total freedom. She can look at my phone. She can look at my computer. I have nothing I'm afraid of her to see.
3: So we've gone from guarding your emotions. Yeah. Now you're looking at how you guard your actions.
5: Your interactions.
3: Okay. And what about you, Deb? What's that look like? What else do you guys do?
5: Well, you know, just even in the ministry world, you're meeting a lot of people and there's so many opportunities to connect with people of the opposite sex. So we're always cautious about not accepting invitations where we're going to be alone with someone of the opposite sex. I mean, it's really not a big deal to throw in a third party. And it's not even because we're worried or we don't trust each other. Some of it also is just so that there's no opportunity for anyone else to think something might be happening that's not.
3: Not even giving a hint.
5: Mm-hmm. Not even a hint of an opportunity or a misunderstanding, mm-hmm. you know? So we're just really careful with interactions. If there's someone I'm interacting with on a regular basis via email or text, I'm always telling him what's going on. He's always telling me. We loop each other in. I mean, in marriage, you're one. Seeing that in the context of your interactions with people, it isn't weird to CC him into an email. Because we're one.
3: Dave and I do that all the time. Yeah. I'll just include him on the text if it's with another guy and like, hey, Dave's on this. And it's just become a habit for us. Some people think it's ridiculous, but you're right. We're one. And my world is Dave's world. And we don't want to disclude one another from that. And the last one, you talk about time, like guarding your time. What's that look like?
5: This is the trickiest one. And I think something that we struggle with the most in the world because within seconds, you can be on your phone in the same room, but doing completely different things. John can be playing chess. I can be on Instagram. And the time passes just like that. So I think protecting your time is one of the most important things that you can do for your
3: relationship. We really have struggled with this just because screen time is just so accessible where it's in our hands. We can work. We can do emails. We can play games. And we have found that to be isolating at times. So you're saying the same thing.
4: So how do you do it?
6: Yeah, I think it's realizing that anytime you say yes to something, you're saying no to something else. Mm-hmm. You just be aware of the choices you're making. So with technology, you know, I try sometimes, and I'm guilty of this, I'm on my phone in the evenings checking things, but being deliberate about, okay, this next hour through dinner, or whatever, I'm putting my phone on the desk. There's nothing really urgent I actually have to get to, you know? I don't need to know this fact on Google immediately. I can wait, you know? So it's putting our phone away.
3: You don't
6: away.
3: Need to know what the score is of the game exactly. at that moment.
4: I'm not even going to look over there.
6: He's like, that's why I have the watch app.
4: Yeah, so exactly.
6: I can look indiscreetly.
4: Checking the time, honey.
5: Hilarious. Yeah. The other thing too is just learning to do things together, like our hobbies, instead of having separate hobbies.
3: Yeah.
5: Doing things that we both like. I did a survey of 1,000 married couples, and over 50% of them said they have separate hobbies and interests. Think about how much time is spent in separate things with the little time you have that you could actually be doing something together. So we've learned to take up things that the other likes or learn about something that the other person likes or do something together that's new for both of us and just kind of learning to guard our time in that way.
3: I felt like I should probably start playing golf.
4: You don't have to play golf. Tennis is good enough for me.
5: All right. Or you can both take up something new together.
3: That's true.
6: And it also looks really different in different seasons. You know, when I was working, you know, at one point in my training, 100 hours a week, we had young children under 5. The reality is when you have no time, you have no time for hobbies. So you need to accept, I can't go out golfing for 6 hours, you know? Right. That's just a poor choice that's going to separate me from my wife. So when you don't have time, you don't have separate time, you know? That's just the reality. And I think sometimes as Americans, we try to squeeze everything in, go, go, go, go. We don't pause and stop. And that's where we tried to be deliberate about, you know, choosing hobbies together. Like we'll go for walks, we'll go hiking. I love playing chess, random game. She learned how to play chess so she could play with me.
5: I don't love it, but I've learned how to do it.
3: Look at you go. That's awesome.
6: Yeah. And I think, you know, ultimately this idea of trust, the fruit of it is that you end up experiencing the deepest joy, pleasure, satisfaction, greater than any of these other things appear to give you, but you get to experience in your marriage.
4: Well, I mean, I think as I'm listening, the whole idea of protecting your marriage, when you choose to do that, it builds trust.
3: Yeah.
4: That's probably the biggest thing I'm hearing is like when you say, my life is not mine, it's ours. And so my interactions, you're going to know.
6: Yeah.
4: My internet history, you're going to know. My conversation with other people, my time, my emotions. That builds trust. Yeah. And a marriage has to be built on trust. And if I'm withholding that, that creates distrust. And then marriage starts to fall apart. So what a great gift this conversation, I think, has been for couples to say, okay, you have given us really practical. I mean, even if couples just said, okay, let's start with the Sunday night or Monday night, whatever
5: night
4: you want to do.
5: Whatever night works, or day.
3: Yeah.
4: Do a check-in and say, I'm going to be open with my heart and my life to you. That's going to start something new in a marriage that could save the marriage. Mm.
5: Every single one is like a string, a new string that connects you to your spouse. Mm. The more you have, the more deliberate you have, the stronger your marriage is in the end.
3: I love that you guys have been incredibly intentional about your relationship and about your family. It's inspiring to see how God's using you.
4: And I love having John on the broadcast.
3: Yeah.
5: Thank you guys.
4: You are awesome.
5: Thanks for having us.
6: Thanks for having us.
3: Okay, I love these guys.
4: Deborah's amazing. She's been in here several times, but when you get John, her husband, to come in with her, it's like the jackpot.
3: It is. And Deborah's book is called Choosing Marriage, Why It Has to Start with We Over Me.
4: And you can get your copy by clicking the link in the show notes at familylifetoday.com.
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11: And the effect of righteousness will be peace. And the result of righteousness, quietness and trust forever. Isaiah 32:17. This is Praying Through Scripture. I'm Christina Hannon. This verse counters a lie that we often believe, that peace comes when life is manageable. The truth is that peace is the effect of righteousness. When our lives are rightly aligned with God, there is a quietness and trust in our hearts because we're resting in Him. But this verse is more than about how we live right now. It's pointing to our future in God's kingdom, where righteousness rules and we will live in peace and quietness and trust, and not in the brokenness of sin. Would you pray with me? Father, you are righteous in all your ways, and everything you do is good. You show yourself to us over and over through your words and through your works, Lord. And it's true. If we would surrender ourselves to trust you and live for you and according to your ways, there is peace. Make us righteous, Lord. Give us hearts that love you so deeply that we want to live according to your ways. Produce in us what only you can. Peace. In Jesus' name, amen. Thank you for joining me today. Until next time, keep delighting in God and seeking his face.
12: When you're struggling to come up with words to pray, the Psalms are full of rich examples and give you the hope and peace that come with a direct connection to God. 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The Lord is for me, so I will have no fear. What can mere people do to me? 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
13: B-I-B-L-E. 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
17: All right. Welcome to Q&A Sunday.
18: Mike, you ready to go?
17: Yes.
18: Okay. I've got a good one. This one, because we got to start with a pretty solid one. How much do you bench, bro? So, since I don't know if that's in the Bible or not. Did I just get you on that one? That makes my day right there. Okay. Okay. I do have a real one here. As Christians, we're called to share the gospel. How do you recommend approaching people in your close circle who are openly living lives in opposition to Christ?
17: So I'm a Christian. I want to share my Christian faith with a friend, family member, a cousin, a neighbor. But obviously the way that they're living isn't following the ways of Jesus. For me, one of the most helpful things you can remember is that you shouldn't expect non-Christians to act like Christians. I mean, if you're a follower of Jesus Christ, if you deeply love him because you believe that he loved you first in the deepest and most profound way by giving his life on the cross, you care about Jesus with everything, his commandments, his path, his teachings, his words. You're trying to honor, you're going to do it imperfectly, but you're trying to honor him with your money, with your body, with your sexuality, with your job, with your studies. But if you have a friend that doesn't know Jesus or doesn't claim to follow Jesus, they're not going to be trying to do the things that Jesus wants. And that might seem really basic, but I find that really helpful. If I go to my soccer league on Wednesday nights And I have teammates who aren't Christians who are using the name of Jesus Christ in not so Christian ways. You're misusing the name of the Lord my God. They'd be like, who's this guy? Super judgmental, holier than thou, looking down his nose at us. If I'm stunned or like overly offended by their non-Christian behavior as non-Christians, I'm going to start like in the deficit when it comes to that relationship. So I don't know about you, if you're a Christian, I find it actually hard to do the things that Jesus wants, even though I love him more than anything else. You too? So if it's hard for those of us who have the Bible, who have the Holy Spirit in our hearts, of course it's going to be hard for people who don't know Jesus and his amazing love just yet. So I think one of the best things you can do is just lower the bar of expectations. Of course, what they do with their money, their time, their Sunday mornings, their sexual, of course it's not going to match up. They don't claim that it will. Instead, I want to lean in really hard to love. I want to be quick to listen, to quote James chapter 1. And then if God opens a door, I want to be able to share the amazing hope that I have. I love how Jesus himself put it in Mark chapter 16. He said, go into all the world and preach the gospel. Gospel means good news. So I'm going to give my friends some really good news that just makes them think like, well, I have the hope of heaven. I have the forgiveness of sins. I have truth that I know is true and not just like AI distorted. So that's what I want to do. I want to lower expectations. I want to love as best as I can. And then I want to pray that God opens the door for me to share the simple news of the cross and the forgiveness of sins. It's messy. You might do it right. Jesus did it right all the time, and not everyone followed him or believed the truth. So don't expect it all to go perfectly, but I think that's the best approach you can take.
18: We talk about children. You're a father, I'm a father, and the blessings of kids. And there's no better place to raise kids than in a Christian family home. But if a family can't have kids or doesn't seem to be happening, what is the biblical view in IVF?
17: The biblical view of in vitro.
18: Correct.
17: Just yesterday, I was at a Christmas party. I was talking to a family member about like having kids. That's crazy. Can you imagine having twins? That's crazy. And they told me a story about a friend who had triplets via IVF. And the story was super fascinating. So if you don't know, IVF is like a scientific advance. If you're struggling with fertility, there's ways that we can, you know, kind of go around the normal way that sex works in an attempt of having a baby. And she said, though, when they had IVF, like they implanted, I think, two fertilized eggs in her, and then one of them split. So she ended up having twins. So she had triplets within her. And the IVF doctor said, you know, we really need to sit down and talk about like diminishing the number of eggs in you. Oh. And this Christian woman said, well, no, like I believe that like God creates life, that when that happens, there's life within me. This isn't just like a clump of cells. This is actually a child within me. So she wasn't willing to decrease the number from 3 to 2 or all the way down to 1. What does the Bible say about IVF? Directly, not much. We would say as Christians, it is an option to consider. But what you really have to know about the system is that most IVF doctors want to be successful. What are your odds of being most successful? You want to combine sperm and egg a whole bunch of times. You have a big storage, and then you want to implant until the couple gets the baby they want, which often means, well, what happens if you get a baby and then you have a bunch of fertilized eggs that you haven't used? So if you don't know, this is the probably heart of the debate for most Christians. If we believe life begins at conception, and that idea comes from Luke chapter 1 and 2 and Psalm 51, Psalm 139, the book of Jeremiah mentions it too. If we believe that, then what happens to all these fertilized eggs because of an IVF clinic that wants to be maximum successful, right? So we'd say as a Christian, you could, but just be careful that you don't want a baby so bad that you end up discarding life that God himself has created. We often say around here, Jared, I think it's going to come up a lot. You can, but be careful. You can, but be careful. You can, but be careful. There's not always a Bible passage that says you can't, but if you do it, you got to be really careful that you don't cross a line that God himself has drawn. So if you're in this situation, if you're considering IVF, I would say it is an option for you and your spouse to explore. But if you're exploring any option with any kind of doctor that would discard a fertilized egg, be careful. That is life. And God values all life, your life, my life, and the life of the little one that's just beginning.
18: this one's personal. They've been hurt deeply by people. And they said, including Christians who abuse them and won't acknowledge what they've done. How do you forgive someone like that?
17: Hmm. Oh, man. This would be so heavy if it was just one person, but statistically, I know that's like a third of you right now. Those who've been victims of physical, sexual, verbal abuse, the numbers are staggering. I think it's really important to remember what forgiveness is. You might want to go online. We had a whole 4-week sermon series here that lots of people have found really powerful. It's about the power of forgiveness itself. So as you're struggling with that, I think it's so important to say that forgiveness is not minimizing something. It's not saying it's okay, or we're going to be friends again, or I still trust you. At its very essence, the Greek word for forgive means to send something away. So instead of this like thing hanging above your head and I'm going to get you back because I have the right, it's I'm sending away this reason to sin against you because you sinned against me first. So the heart of forgiveness is a refusal to take vengeance. It's not eye for eye, insult for insult, evil for evil. So I think you're forgiving your abuser when you say, I'm not going to use their abuse as an excuse to abuse them. I'm not going to use the wicked words that they said to just say whatever I want about them because they have it coming. Jesus taught us to pray, forgive us our sins as we forgive those who sin against us, right? So vengeance isn't going to help you. It's not going to heal that wound. It's not going to make it better. In fact, forgiveness is just an antiseptic to the soul and the wounds of the past. I'd also say that Jesus gets it. When he's on the cross and the religious leaders are mocking him and the Romans are crucifying him, and he says, remember what he says? Father, forgive them. They don't know what they're doing. So he knows what it's like to be hurt by people that aren't sorry. He knows what it's like to be abused. We have a high priest who can empathize with our weaknesses, the book of Hebrews says. So I would say, go to the cross of Jesus, see his compassionate heart, understand that not forgiving is not in your best interest. And then I really encourage you to dive deep into that sermon series that you can understand all the biblical dynamics that forgiveness actually is.
18: What about this? Kind of in the line with forgiveness is we don't have a transactional relationship with God. It's not, I do, he does, I do, he does. Instead, it's a grace flowing down. So God gives a full and complete forgiveness. Mm-hmm. So why do we even bother? And this can be a final question before we break it. And why even bother to try and do good?
17: Imagine if we didn't. I'm forgiven. So I'm not going to try to love you. I'm not going to try to reciprocate. I think our lives are meant to be like reflections of the way that God has treated us. So if I sinned against God, but he loved me, suffered for me, forgave me, how could I turn around to my neighbor and be just the opposite? I would have missed something in my relationship with God. So I think it's first when you kind of soak in exactly how bad I was and how good God was to me, that kind of changes my posture towards the people that have sinned against me. If you think you're a saint, and obviously Jesus was going to welcome you into heaven, you're going to struggle so bad when you turn to a fellow sinner because you're going to think there's something different than you when they're just like a different scale or variation of what you already are. So that keeps you humble. Remember that you're a sinner. And then knowing that your love is just a glimpse of the way that God has first loved us. That's such a powerful thing.
16: 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We'll be back in a moment with more of today's message. 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
19: We've gotten this question a number of times, so I'm going to word it this way. If someone we know commits suicide, can we have hope they're in heaven?
17: Maybe. Yeah. I wrote a book, Taboo, a number of years ago. It has a whole chapter, a whole sermon that we actually preached on suicide. So that might be a good resource if this is personal to you. Oh, man. The last time I said this, I just remember a really hard conversation I had with a member of our church family. Suicide is sinful. I know people who commit suicide are often hurting so badly. They just want an escape and an out, but we can't dodge this biblical fact that the Bible says you shall not murder. And that includes everyone. That includes you. It includes your neighbor. So to take my own life would be a sinful thing to do. And I keep thinking of this one person who I care about a lot, but it's just not a selfless act to make. It leaves consequence and carnage, and it leaves people with questions and feeling guilty. Now the question is, if a person commits that act, did they do it, number one, because they had zero faith in Jesus? There is no God. I am not forgiven. There is no hope for my future. Why even bother? I don't care what the Bible says. If a person commits suicide in that situation without saving faith in their heart, they just punched their one-way ticket to hell. They have ended the time that they had to repent of their sin and to come to know Jesus, and they've lost once and for all and forever the chance to be with God. There are five suicides mentioned in the Bible. It seems that all five of them were in that category, including Judas, the one who betrayed Jesus. He went to destruction, and when he hung himself by the rope, he was the cause of his own destruction. Or there are people, and I've heard many stories like this, who do have faith in Jesus, but they get stuck in a really dark spot. At the end of the day, they do trust that there is a God who loves them, but they're so scared or ashamed of this situation that they make a choice that they can't take back. I think of the pastor who heard the gunshot in the basement, and he ran to the stairs, and there's his son clutching his chest saying, "I'm sorry," and he dies. Was that a Christian who had faith in Jesus? Yes. Yes, it was. So I want to say both those things at the same time, that suicide is a sinful, selfish act that hurts people and sends some people to hell. And that in some situations, especially long, dark battles with depression, when we're not in a state where we're thinking about our faith, a person out of a weakness of faith, not of a lack of it, might end their own life and still end up in heaven. And I'm thinking of the other family that when I said that thing, they said, "Well, Pastor Mike, my daughter's in such a dark place. Don't say that out loud, or she's going to take her own life, because she thinks it's going to be a one-way ticket for her to get to Jesus." So it's so, man, life is so unbelievably complicated, isn't it? So I say this, if you have a loved one who was a Christian and they took their own life out of weakness there with Jesus, and if you're thinking of taking your own life, Jesus has a very clear word to you. Don't. He loves you. He has plans for you, that this moment of darkness will pass, and we want you here in this life with us.
19: What about this? God's love extends to the edges of the planet. He creates faith through his word and the Holy Spirit. But what about people who never had access to the Bible, like Native Americans before Christians came to North America? Hmm. Were they condemned just because they didn't have the right information?
17: Short answer, no one can be saved without believing the gospel of Jesus Christ. So there's no secondary path to heaven. Like if you were in a jungle and you never heard about Jesus, but you're a relatively good jungle dweller, you're in. So Jesus said, "I am the way, the truth, and the life. No one comes to the Father except through me." The Apostle Paul would defend that teaching in a way in the book of Romans chapters 1 and 2, saying when God gave everyone creation, he gave them plenty of evidence. He gave us a conscience to follow, and everyone has broken their own conscience. And so don't think of anyone as some innocent victim who ended up in hell. The only people who end up in hell are those who deserve to be there. Number two, if you care about that question, if it bothers you that there are, I think, about 4 billion people on the planet right now who have not heard the name of Jesus. Not who are living next door and just don't want to come to church. They've never heard the name. They're called unreached people groups. If that bothers you, how about this math? If I was the only person alive right now that believed in Jesus, and on the first day of the week, I shared my faith with 2 of you, and now the 3 of us have faith in Jesus, if on the second day of the week, the 3 of us all tell 2 other people, and so there's, what would that be, 8, 9 of us? Do you know how long it would take until all the people on planet Earth would hear about Jesus if just every day Christians told 2 new people? About 3 weeks. So, you can't get to heaven without Jesus. As you said, Pastor, faith comes from hearing the message. And if we were courageous, I'll just say it. If we would learn to be satisfied with less so that there would be financial resources to spread the gospel, which the average American Christian is not, every single soul could hear about Jesus within the next calendar year easily. So for us to be courageous, humble, content, and this massive spiritual problem could be solved.
19: So Mike, here is our final question. And I just got this question multiple times, but I just got this one recently. We have a variation of it. We're talking about the common, I would use the phrase that people use is they feel numb. And they're looking to feel, but now we're going to apply this to spirituality. So here's the question. I grew up in the church, Christian grade school, high school, even college. I know all the facts, but I don't feel like I have a real relationship with Jesus. Any advice on how to actually connect with him?
17: Yep. I would say 2 things. The second one is really comforting. The first one is going to be in your face, sobering. What most of us do with our screens makes us numb to reality. My phone updated about a month ago. I learned that I don't have to listen to my podcast in double speed anymore. I can listen to them in triple speed. So what have I been doing for the past month? I watch younger people like on TikTok and Instagram, and I try to visualize what's actually happening in their brain. Novelty, dopamine. Like what do you think is going to happen when you come to like our real church service where the pastor is talking in 1.0 speed and at triple speed? What do you think is going to happen when you're trying to listen to your boyfriend or talk to your cousin at a Christmas party and you can't? The more we get used to a world that's not actual reality, the more numb we will feel in the actual reality, which drives you back to the thing that will make you feel again, which only increases the problem instead of solving it. I think this is a beautiful moment when it comes to technology, but a time when you are not crazy strategic. The books that are coming out, like The Anxious Generation, begging parents to not get a phone for their kids until they're in, to not buy this lie that my kid's going to be in danger if he's 5 and he doesn't have a screen to play with. Like that he can't sit at a restaurant at Applebee's without, like we're so getting sucked into like this exaggerated reality that when we try to live a real life, it just messes with us. I feel it when I'm on my phone too much. I used to watch movies. Now I'm like watching a movie and like I got my phone out and I'm double screening. And sometimes there's a third screen with a soccer game in the back. And I think, what happened to me? This used to be entertaining. Just one of these. I think the problem of numbness, even for Christians, is going to get worse unless we are like radically self-disciplined and we ask for a lot of help and boundaries with our digital lives. I don't know that a Bible passage can save you from that. If your brain is always going 100 miles an hour, and then you drive into the school zone of actual life on earth. I don't have a Bible passage for that besides, no, I don't. Just feels true. Just be wise in the way that you live, the scriptures would say. The comforting thing I would say is all of us, and I think I'm in the same boat, like I want to do this right. I want to raise my, the brain is such a precious gift from God. And man, there's so many things that can mess with our brain. So I want to be moving in the right direction this year. I hope you do too. so often I really feel comes not from God or the Spirit, but from the flesh and from the enemy. I don't feel like God is close to me, but he is, thank God. I don't feel like God loves me, but he does, thank God. I don't feel forgiven after what I've done. Thanks for sharing, but you are. So I love the fact that God gave us a book that we can open, and when our hearts are like up and down, feeling it and not, that it's like grounding and it's true and it's the same yesterday, today, and forever. So I hope your feelings catch up to the facts, but just remember your feelings are your feelings. They come and they go. They might be right. They might be wrong. You shouldn't ignore them. They can often tell you really helpful things. We shouldn't be against them. I think the professor went a step too far. But man, thank God that the Bible is not like the Mike Novotny's feelings version that changes just depending on how my day is going. It just doesn't change. And it reminds me of God's crazy and unconditional love for me. Here's a passage I'll leave you with. 1 John chapter 3. When our hearts condemn us, God is greater than our hearts.

0: Jesus, that we can walk out of here today with a giddy up in our step, that we know that we are saved by grace and through faith. Bless us, God. We don't want the dialogue to end here. Help us to keep having honest conversations with our pastors, with fellow Christians. So often we keep quiet and we get stuck in our faith. So help us be more honest in this coming year than we were in the past. And I pray that our faith would grow. Help our church be radically committed to your Son and the word that your Spirit has given. It's in the name of Jesus that we pray all these things. And all God's people said, amen. Amen.
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2: 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I want you to know that what you say matters. That comment you made to your son or your daughter the other day, the time you were joking with your friends, or at least you thought it was a joke, it mattered. It always matters because there is power in the words that we speak. Go to the book of Proverbs. I'll read from it in chapter 18, verse 21. It says, "Death and life are in the power of the tongue, and those who love it will eat its fruits." And there's an underlying theme throughout scripture in different books. If you go to James and again in Proverbs, there's several spots where it talks about the power of the tongue. What we say matters. God wants us to take that to heart, be serious about that, and really just understand and know that we can have a huge influence and impact on people in the way we say things. So even if you think it's a joke, even if you think it doesn't have a lasting sting or impact on somebody, know that what you say and how you say it can impact and shape somebody's life.
3: Elijah had nothing left. Victory behind him at Mount Carmel, fear ahead of him, and exhaustion all around him. 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
7: God loves to bless you. 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That word blessed is an interesting word. It's interchangeable with the word happy, and it comes from a root word, makarios. This was an island of Cyprus, and the belief was if you lived on the island of Makarios, you had everything you needed for happiness. So I'm not saying that we all have to move to an island to be happy. What the Bible is saying is this is a happiness that does not come from what you have. It comes from who you know. So be blessed today.
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0: 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I've told you many times before, if you let anybody else light up your life, they own the light bulb. 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If they light you up, they own the light bulb.
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0: Pastor friend of mine said he had scheduled an appointment with a very high-level pastor that he wanted to pick his brain, and this man's extremely busy, and he said the man's executive assistant called me and said he's going to give you 20 minutes. You need to be here at such and such a time. You'll get 20 minutes with him. He said, I made sure to get there all early. I'm sitting there waiting. And finally, she said, all right, sir, you may go in. And he went in, he said, and started talking with him. He knew he was on the clock, so he pulled out his paper. He started asking his questions, picking his brain. And he said, just when we started, this pastor's child ran in, didn't have an appointment. Child just ran in. Said, Daddy, Daddy, I want you to see something. Said and showed him something. I forget what he said, whether it was a drawing or whatever. He stopped talking to me altogether and began to focus his attention on his child. And he looked at them and interacted with them. And the child said, yeah, and something else. And I had something else. And he stood there. He said, the child took about 7 minutes. And finally, the busy pastor said, all right, now, I need to finish talking with this pastor, so why don't you run along? I'll meet up with you a little later. He said, all right, Daddy, and ran out. Said the pastor looked at his watch, said, now you have 13 minutes. Why? Because the child had first preference of his time. Do you know you have first cut at God's time? You can come to God whenever you need Him. You can call on Him in the middle of the night. You can call on Him in the middle of a hectic day. You can say, Daddy, I need you. Things aren't going well. I need your help. I need your grace. I need your peace. I need your strength. I need your power. Help me. Help me right now. And the Bible says He is a present help when you and I are in trouble, because we are a kingdom and we are priests. We can come boldly to His throne. No heavenly executive assistant to keep you out. When you call on heaven, you don't get put on hold. Have to listen to the angels sing a while. I'm trying to show you that Jesus is wonderful. Then in verse 7, we're told He's coming again. I've told you earlier in the series that Jesus is coming again. No need of us fussing about eschatology. I know we have the different views, the family of God. We have the futurists and the preterists and the this and the that and all of that. And we have amillennial and premillennial and post and all that stuff. Listen, we can disagree vigorously about the how-tos, but let's affirm vigorously the main and plain truth, which is that Jesus is coming again. He's coming again. I'm here to tell somebody who's getting too comfortable in this life, don't do it. Jesus is coming again. The old folks said, wear this world like a loose garment. Don't act like you're staying here forever. Don't build all your hope on things here that are temporal and that can vanish in a moment. Jesus is coming again. And so you got to live ready to check out any old time. You got to have your bags packed. You got to have your business in order. Don't walk around owing somebody an apology you won't give them. Jesus is coming, and He's coming soon. 2 Timothy chapter 3, verses 1 through 5. But mark this, there will be terrible times in the last days. You say, well, how do you know it's the last days, Pastor? Watch this, terrible times in the last days. This is Paul writing, first century, the beginning of the last days. He said, in the last days, later on, terrible times are coming. He said, let me show you what it's going to look like. People will be lovers of themselves. lovers of money, boastful, proud, abusive, disobedient to their parents. Don't start me on that. Ungrateful, unholy, without love, unforgiving, slanderous, without self-control, brutal, not lovers of the good, treacherous, rash, conceited, lovers of pleasure rather than lovers of God. And the last thing he mentions is having a form of godliness but denying its power. All of those things are in blossom all around us. So surely we have to live knowing Christ's return is imminent. And so he says he's coming again. Now, as you look at the closing verses of Revelation 1, John gives us a little more of a description of Christ. And in the midst of that, he pauses long enough to tell us who he is. He says that I am here. I am on the island of Patmos. And he said, I'm here because of the word of God and the testimony of Jesus Christ. John was the sole survivor among the original apostles at this time. Among the original followers of Christ who became leaders of the early church, John now is the sole survivor, and he has been exiled to the island of Patmos. The others have already died, and they have already died the death of martyrs. John is the only one who did not die as a martyr. He, by every indication, died of old age, natural causes. But the Lord left him alive to receive this testimony. They thought they were getting rid of the old man, sending him away. But the Lord said, I'm gonna let you get back. They're not gonna sentence you to the rest of your life on that island. They're just putting you away for a while. And all they did was send him away so that he could hear from God. God is wonderful. Even when folk are trying to do bad by you, your steps are ordered by the Lord. And John's on the island, but he's there by the will of God. And God says, I'm just going to give you a revelation. And when you get back home, I want you to take it and share this message with the seven churches I'm going to send you to. But then look at what he says, and he gives us a little more information. He says, on the Lord's day, verse 10, I was in the spirit, and I heard behind me a loud voice like a trumpet, which said, write on a scroll what you see and send it to the seven churches. And then he begins to describe what he saw. Before we get to what he saw, note, he said, on the Lord's day, I was in the spirit, talking about resurrection days, talking about Sunday, the day the church came to honor because of the resurrection of Christ being on the first day of the week. And that's how the church came to traditionally worship on Sunday. It was historically just an acknowledgement and celebration of the resurrection of Jesus. So when people ask you, well, why don't New Testament believers always worship on the Sabbath? Some do, but others choose to worship on Sunday because it was a celebration of the resurrection of Christ. Listen, I don't fight anybody over days. I don't care when you worship. I just care that you worship. Worship on the Sabbath, worship on the Lord's Day, worship on Wednesday afternoon at 2:37. It doesn't matter. What matters is that you worship God in spirit and in truth. But he said, I was in the spirit on the Lord's Day, meaning I was having a spiritual experience. I was tuned in to God. I want to tell you something. Coming to church is not going to bless you and let you offer to the Lord your sacrifice of praise unless you are in the spirit. That means is you have to get out of the flesh. You have to get out of fleshly mindset. You have to tune in and zoom in on God and say, Lord, I want to love you. I want to have a one-on-one with you. I want to let you know how much you mean to me. And I want to be in a place where I can receive what you have for me. Just because you're in the church, just because it's Sunday or Saturday or whatever day you worship, doesn't mean you're in the spirit. Being in the spirit means you tune in to God. You shut out the thoughts of the world and you say, Lord, this is our time. This is just you and me. And you'll experience God better when you learn to walk in the spirit. You'll experience God better. Let me give it to you this way. Walking in the spirit, tuning into God, is very much like tuning in a television receiver or a radio. Do you know in this room right now are all kinds of things? Right in here now, there's classical music right in here. Beautiful violins and strings and horns and beautiful stuff. You know why you're not enjoying it? You're not tuned in. There's gospel in here right now. There's rap in here right now. Some of y'all say, thank God I'm not tuned in. But it's in here right now. Pump it up, pump it up. Oh, oh. In here right now. There's jazz in here right now. There's the Quiet Storm. There's oldies but goodies. All of it. You know what? You're not experiencing it. You're not tuned in. But if you had the right receiver with you and it's plugged in and tuned in to one of those stations, you'd be experiencing something that the other folk aren't experiencing because you're tuned in.
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0: I used to have a sister back in the early days when we were at Cubberly Theater, little tiny church. She would come in with her radio. She was such a sports enthusiast. And during worship, she had the thing in her ears. And she listening to her game. Every now and then I'm preaching. And her amen, her response wasn't because of what I said. She's not here now. She's going on to be with the Lord. So y'all don't have anybody to tease now. And I told her after service one time, I said, this is our time with the Lord, not your team. Cut that out in Jesus' name. And we now try to get people to do that with cell phones and all that. There's a time to zone out so that you can focus in. And thank God most of you are doing it. I appreciate it. Every now and then some of y'all, I'm still praying for you. Other day, man, just text through the whole service. Just do-do-do-do. Just heard my announcement, biggest day. Just texting. And didn't even, I mean, wasn't even trying to be, you know, on the down low. Had it where you'd hit a little tone when his text was responded to. Did it? And then he'd text them back. Did it? Text them back. I'm preaching. Y'all know Jesus has done a work in me. I'm telling y'all right now. You got any doubt, I'm telling you, I got all kinds of proof. Jesus has done a work in me. I'm like, homie, I don't play that. You got to be in the spirit if you're going to receive from God. That's why you have to be careful when you're getting ready to worship. You have to be careful what happens and doesn't happen. My wife and I learned years ago, especially if I was going to be ministering, but even if I'm not going to be ministering, just that we're going to have an experience with God in public worship. We learned, but it was all the more so when I was getting ready to preach. And we saw this little pattern develop not that long into our marriage, where we'd get into the dumbest fights just before church. And now I'm coming to church with an attitude. We're mad and upset and not speaking in the car and all that stuff. Y'all, some of y'all been there. And you got to get out the car, you mad. And then folks said, praise the Lord. You say, hallelujah, God bless you. And you feel just as phony. And we had to learn. We had to learn. Saturday is a no argument day so that we could tune in and get our hearts ready. So I could get ready to minister and she could get ready to be here and receive from God, and we'd be here to minister to the people. And we had to learn. And we made, years ago, we made an agreement. Look, if there's something, I said, baby, if we need to have some intense fellowship about something. That's the euphemism for arguing, you know, just intense fellowship. Say, if we need to do that, why don't you just put that on hold and just let us get through the weekend so we're both free. I'm free to minister. You're free to serve and worship and what have you. And we're free. And then after that's over, then you can share what's on your heart. And I was so grateful that she developed that discipline. There were some times when I knew there was something. I could tell on the look on her face. I knew the look on her face meant when I get you Monday morning, it's going to be on. Y'all messing up my message. Where am I? Oh, yeah. In the spirit on the Lord's day. So you have to protect your attitude. I'm telling you, you have to protect your attitude. You have to decide, I'm going to stay focused on the right things. Look at what he said as we wrap it up. He said in verse 13, he said, I saw one like the Son of Man standing among the golden lampstands. You learn on the last verse or so of chapter 1 that the lampstands represent the churches. He was standing among the churches. What that tells you is that Jesus knows what's going on in the church. Why? Because it's his church. Don't ever start acting like it's my church. No, it's the church I'm a member of, but it's Jesus' church. You can't act any old kind of way in Jesus' church. You can't disrespect people and not love people in Jesus' church. It's his. We got to do things his way. That's why there has to be discipline when people get out of order. And that's one of the features of church life a lot of people don't like. They think they can come show out and then get away with it. But as an under-shepherd, myself and the elders and pastors and leaders of this church have to call them on it. Say, you can't act any old kind of way in God's house. And I'm grateful. We got people in this church to this day. They've been disciplined and they said, that's right, I was wrong, so sorry. And they fell right in line. God is blessing them richly. We had others who felt led to leave. That's fine too. I just hope wherever you land, they know how to practice discipline so that the church of Jesus Christ reflects his glory. He said he was walking among the golden lampstands. Said his robe reached down to his feet. That means he's a king. That's a picture of Jesus as a king. See, we're kings, but we serve under the great king and the great high priest. It's a sign of his being a king and the great high priest. He said his head and hair were white. That means Jesus is the all-wise one. Listen, God is not a little bit smarter than you. It'll bless you when you really understand that. You think that's a point not worth making. I promise you, I've been pastoring long enough. I promise you, I got to teach people. God's not a little bit smarter than you. It's not like you graduated cum laude and God graduated summa cum laude. He is infinitely more wise than any of us. So we have to learn to yield to the wisdom of God. He said his eyes were like blazing fire. You know what that means? That means Jesus knows your business. Blazing fire. That means he knows exactly what's going on in your life. Everything. All the details. What's done in secret is in full knowledge of God. Here's the point of that. You can't get over on God. That's what Paul was trying to say in Galatians chapter 6. He said, be not deceived. God is not mocked. Some of us are just used to getting over on people. But when you bring that into the kingdom, I want to let you know Jesus knows your business. It says his feet were bronze, glowing in a furnace. That means he is our sure foundation. When you are in Christ, you can stand on the solid rock. You no longer have to be shaky and unsure about the way you live. We have a firm foundation in Christ. Says his voice was like the sound of rushing waters. That means Jesus speaks powerfully and decisively. People say, well, how do you know God when he speaks to you? Sometimes he speaks in a still small voice and you have to learn to discern like young Samuel did in the temple. And when he first heard the voice of God, he ran to Eli because he was used to Eli's voice. Finally, after running to him a few times, Eli said, you know what? The Lord is speaking to this boy. He sent him back. He said, next time you hear the voice, say, speak, Lord, for your servant hears. And he zoomed in and focused on God. And God began to share with him as a lad what he was going to do in Israel. And let me tell you something. You'll get to know the voice of God. And hopefully you'll get to enjoy him speaking to you in a still small voice. But I tell you what, if you don't hear him when he's speaking quietly, God knows how to thunder. You ever had God thunder in your life? You ever been so out of order? You ever been so wrong that God has to fuss? I've had it happen. Y'all too holy. Y'all haven't had it happen. I've had it happen and it's not fun. He speaks powerfully and decisively.
1: Thanks so much for being here with us for today's Destined for Victory message, Jesus in High Definition. Well, Destined for Victory would not exist if it were not for the strong partnerships we've built with many of you. Today, I want to share a conversation I had with Pastor Paul about this very subject. I asked him about the power of partnership and also about what he would say to you, our listening friends and partners, if he could visit with you in person. Here's what he had to say.
2: I want them to know your partnership is very, very important and necessary. When you think about it, starting way back, I'm thinking about Moses. He could not have been Moses without the partners God gave him.
1: Yep.
2: God raised up Joshua. The Bible called Joshua Moses' minister before it called him God's minister. And Joshua was one of those key people. Aaron, his brother, was one of his key partners. Every man or woman of God since then, all the way into, of course, when you get to the ministry of Jesus, Jesus himself required partnership. Isn't that amazing that the God-man needed partners? He took Peter, James, and John farther into the Garden of Gethsemane, and he said, just stay here and watch with me. And he cried and poured out his heart to get ready for that moment when he would lay down his life for us. And he needed that partnership. He had Peter, James, and John. He also had Mary, Martha, and Lazarus. Then when you look at the apostles, there is no Paul without Timothy, without Silas, without Barnabas, and on, all of us need partners. So the bottom line is, I'm so grateful for every man, woman, boy, and girl who has become a partner for our ministry so you can keep on providing this platform so that we can reach even more people for the Lord Jesus Christ.
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0: One of the problems we have in today's Christian world is we kind of act like God has grown old over the centuries and that he kind of doesn't do certain things anymore. But if you're not careful, you end up seeing yourself as a child of a lesser God, that somehow or another God's power has diminished.
1: And that is next time in our message, When Only a Miracle Will Do. Until then, remember, He who began a good work in you will bring it to completion. In Christ, you are destined for victory.

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3: This is Hope with God. I'm Andrew Palau. In the Bible, Deborah was a powerful woman appointed by God. She was appointed to be a leader and a judge over Israel. She faced dangerous enemies and uncertain times, yet she stood strong. Why? Because she trusted God. Through her courage, her voice, through her obedience, God brought hope and victory to His people. God often calls ordinary people to do extraordinary things. Your voice, your life, it matters. And the same God who gave Deborah courage wants to meet with you today and give you courage. He wants to walk with you through it all and guide your life and show you that He does care. Do you want to get to know Him and discover His plans for your life? You can begin this way. Say, God, I want to know You. Reveal Yourself to me. Show me Your love and guide me in the right path, and I will follow You and serve You. Amen. Always remember, there is hope with God.
4: A listener writes, Gary, how important is it to get your future in-laws' blessing before marrying their daughter?
5: Well, that's ideal, but you may not always get it. And that doesn't necessarily mean that the two of you shouldn't get married. There's some in-laws, no one's ever going to be good enough for their daughter or their son. And they're not going to give you their blessing. So I think you try, you reach out, you make an effort. And if they say, no, we can't do that, I think you ought to slow down and you ought to find out why. And you ought to begin to look at some of those things and be realistic. That is, don't let their opposition push you to marry each other. Consider it. Make sure you know what you're doing. I wouldn't say that you always have to base your decision on the blessing of your in-laws.
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7: When you're struggling to come up with words to pray, the Psalms are full of rich examples and give you the hope and peace that come with a direct connection to God. 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What can mere people do to me? 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
8: B-I-B-L-E. 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I stand alone on the word of God, the B-I-B-L-E. 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
11: Are heaven and hell real places? And what are they like? Today on Pastor Rick's Daily Hope, the Bible teaching ministry of Rick Warren, we continue his series called Eternal Realities, Heaven and Hell. In these lessons, Rick shares what the Bible says about heaven and hell and how you can be absolutely certain you'll go to heaven. Let's jump right in with part two of a message called How to Be Certain You're Going to Heaven.
12: I don't care what you've done, or who you've done it with, or how long you've done it, or where you did it. God says, I want you to come back to me. I love you. I want to forgive you. I want to give you a fresh start. A lot of people think, you know, because of all the stuff I've done wrong, and I've just kind of blown it and gone my own way, that if I came to God, he's going to reject me. He's going to scold me. He's going to tell me all the bad things I've ever done, make me feel bad. Listen, God isn't mad at you. He's mad about you. He's not mad at you. He's mad about you. No one will ever love you the way God does. Now, this has to become the foundation of your life. You want to know why you got so much stress in your life and no stability? It's because you got a shaky foundation. Why you have so much stress in your life instead of a sense of satisfaction and a sense of significance and a sense of success and stability? It's because you're building your life on something that can change. Now, I hate to tell you this, but everything in life changes. Everything. Relationships change, job change, fame change. One minute you're a hero, the next minute you're a zero. The way you look changes. And everything that changes, not all those changes are good. Would you agree with that? Anybody want to give a testimony right now? Yeah, okay. There's only one thing in life that won't ever change. You know what it is? God's love for you. It's never, ever going to change. And so if you want stability in your life, you build it on the rock foundation of God's love for you, so that then you know no matter what happens, I know God has not stopped loving me. He's going to love me no matter what happens in my life. And that gives you the stability, because it is the only thing in life that doesn't change. It has to become the cornerstone, the chief foundational cornerstone of your life. That's what produces a stable, significant, satisfying life. Build it on the rock of God's love. Now, some of you, maybe things are going a little shaky in your life right now. What do you do when you're all shook up? Just thought I'd throw that in. Thank you very much. What do you do when you're all shook up? Well, look at what the Bible says to do. It says here, come to Christ, who is the living foundation of rock, the cornerstone on which God builds. You know, 2006 years ago on the Easter weekend, when Jesus Christ died and rose again on Easter Sunday, the Romans were so worried that somebody might steal the body of Jesus Christ and claim that he'd resurrected. So they did a series of precautions. Because first, what they did is they put him in this tomb. It was like a cave. And they rolled this huge stone in front of it. It took tons of men to move in front of it. And then they permanently sealed it with the Roman seal so it could never be broken. And then they posted guards outside of his tomb. The only time in history they posted living guards to keep a dead man in the tomb. But they did. Well, as you know the story, Easter Sunday morning, the angels show up at the earthquake, lightning comes down, the guys are fall back in a faint, the stone is broken, the seal is broken, the stone is rolled back. Now, why was that? Was it so Jesus could come out? No, he'd already left. The stone was rolled away not so Jesus could come out, but so that the skeptics could go in and see that he wasn't there. And that stone, the stone of the cornerstone of life, is the stone of God's love. You build your life on, you're going to have stability. So here's the first step to heaven. I got to recognize God's love. Nobody's ever going to love me as much as God does. Recognize his love. Here's the second step. I've got to receive God's gift. Now, that's the second part of the verse. God so loved the world, I recognize his love, that he gave, there's the gift, his only begotten son. Did you know God has a gift for you? You know, that's why we give gifts at Christmas time, because God gave the first Christmas gift. He came to earth. If God had wanted to communicate to ants, he would have become an ant. If he wanted to communicate to cows, he would have become a cow. But God wanted to communicate to human beings, so he became one of us. And he came into this world just like we all do as a baby. Why? Because he wanted to scare us. No, he wanted to save us. Nobody's afraid of a baby. And so he comes as a baby, just like everybody else did. Now notice, God so loved the world that he gave his only begotten son. Note it doesn't say he sent a good man. It doesn't say he sent an angel. It doesn't say he sent a prophet. It doesn't say he sent a moral leader, an ethical leader. It says he sent his son. He cared enough to send the very best. God came to earth in human form. And his name was Jesus Christ. And that's why all of history is to split into AD and BC. Every time you write a date, what's the reference point? Jesus Christ. Because God came to earth and it split history into AD and to BC. Now, why did he come to earth? Well, look at what the Bible says. Look at this next verse. Romans, book of Romans, chapter 3. Out of sheer generosity, God put us in right standing with himself, a pure gift. In other words, I can't earn this. It's just a gift. It's called grace. Did you know what grace is? Grace is when God gives you what you need, not what you deserve. If we all got what we deserve, none of us would be here. I sure wouldn't be here. But God doesn't give us what we need, deserve. He gives us what we need. He says, out of sheer generosity, God put us in right standing with himself, a pure gift. He got us out of the mess we're in and restored us to where he always wanted us to be. And he did it by means of Jesus Christ. He sacrificed Jesus on the altar of the world to clear that world of sin. So why did Jesus have to die? Well, look at the next verse. The Bible tells us, when we were unable to help ourselves, at that moment of our need, Christ died for us, although we were living against God. Now, let's just go back to the basics again, okay? This is a football. Let's go through the basics of life this morning. I don't want anybody to misunderstand this. Basic number one, nobody's perfect. Everybody want to agree with that? I've spoken to hundreds of thousands of people all around the world. I've never met a single person in my life who claimed to be perfect, not one. I don't measure up to my own expectations, much less God's perfect standard, neither do you. So we've all made mistakes, we've all blown it, we all have things we regret, we wish we could do over. The Bible says it like this, all have sinned. We've all done it, we've all sinned. Now, God is not just a loving God, he's a just God. That means he wants to be fair. And when somebody breaks a law, there's gotta be a penalty for it. Now, we do this in America. You break man's laws, you pay man's penalty. You break God's laws, you pay God's penalty. You go out here and you speed down the freeway, you're gonna get a ticket. You go shoot somebody, you're gonna go to jail. When you break God's laws, you pay God's penalty. The Bible says all have sinned, and it says the wages of sin is death. That means I deserve to be punished for the things I've done wrong in my life. That's the bad news. And here's the good news. Everything you've ever done wrong in life, it's already been paid for. Whoa. Everything you've ever done wrong in life has already been paid for. That's what Jesus Christ did on the cross. He took my sin and your sin. In fact, all of the sins you haven't even committed yet. The things you're gonna do wrong next week, next month, next year, stuff you haven't even thought up yet. All those creative ways of sinning you don't even know about yet. They've already been paid for. That is called the good news. That's what the gospel is. It means it's already been taken care of. Already paid for. On the back of your outline is one of the most amazing verses in the entire Bible. I call it the great exchange verse. And it says this, God took the sinless Christ. Jesus had never sinned. He was perfect. He was God. God took the sinless Christ and poured into him all our sins, all the stuff we'd done wrong. Then in exchange, here's the great exchange, he pours God's goodness into us. What a deal. I like this deal. Anybody else like this deal? God says, I'm going to take everything that Rick Warren's done wrong, all his meanness, all his rudeness, all his selfishness, All the times he's lied, all the other things. I'm going to take everything Rick Warren's done wrong, and I'm going to put that on Jesus Christ, and he's going to pay the penalty so Rick doesn't have to pay for it. And then I'm going to take Jesus' goodness and put it on him so he can get into heaven. You see, here's the thing. Heaven is a perfect place, and you're not, and neither am I. I stopped batting 1,000 a long time ago. No sin can get in heaven. If God let imperfect people into heaven, it wouldn't be perfect anymore. So somebody's got to take the penalty for it so I can get in on plan B. God came up with a plan B. He said, I'll come to earth and I'll pay the penalty. That way it's fair and it's just, but it also shows my love at the same time. Let me tell you, if there were any other way for you to get into heaven besides Jesus Christ coming and dying for you, believe me, God wouldn't have wasted the effort. He wouldn't have gone through all the effort if there was any other way. This is the only way you're going to make it. You can't earn it because you can't be good enough. You're not perfect. Yeah, you're better than other people. You're probably better than me. I have no doubt about that. God doesn't grade on a curve. No, it's perfection, and none of us measure up. So this means that you can't earn your way to heaven. You can't work your way to heaven. You can't buy your way into heaven. It's just a gift. It's a free gift. God so loved the world that he gave his only begotten son. He gave the gift to die for us so that I can go to heaven. That's pretty good news. And that's called grace. I just received the gift of God's grace. It's just free. I don't deserve it. Never will. Now look at this next verse. Since salvation is by grace, in other words, you don't earn it, then it is no longer by works. If it were by works, grace would no longer be grace. Do you know the difference between religion and salvation? I'm not talking about religion this morning. I don't care what religion you are. Religion is man's attempt to get to God. We're talking about salvation, God, what God did for man. You may be, I don't care what your background is. You may be Catholic, you may be Protestant, you may be Jewish. You may be a Muslim background. You may be Hindu or Buddhist or Baptist or Mormon or Methodist. It doesn't really matter to me what religion you are, because it's not how you get to heaven. You see, you can summarize all religions in one word. It's the word do. It's just everybody has their own different to-do list. And one religion says you do these 5 things. Another one says, no, you do these 10 things. Another one says, no, you do these 15 things. Another one says, no, you do these 20 things. It's all about do. Do these things, and then maybe God will like you. But the difference between religion and salvation is all based on the word done. It's already done for you. It is a gift. It's done for you. When Jesus Christ died on the cross, he stretched out his hands, and one of the last things he said was, it is finished. Now, he didn't say, I'm finished, because he wasn't. He was still alive. He had a lot more to do. He's still alive. I just talked to him a few minutes ago. He said, it is finished. What does that mean? It means I've paid for all the bad things you've ever done. I've paid for all of the evil in the world. This is what Jesus was agonizing over before he went to the cross. If you saw the movie The Passion, at the very start, Jesus is in this garden. He's praying the night before he goes to be crucified. And he's just in agony. Why? Not because of all of the physical torture he was going to go through, although that was great. It's because he's going to take all of the guilt of the world on himself. Now, I feel bad enough just when I'm carrying my own guilt, much less yours. And Jesus said, I'm going to take the guilt for the whole world. Every rape ever committed, I'm going to take the guilt for it. Every murder ever committed, I'm going to take the guilt for it. Every molestation, every wife abuse, every evil thought, every evil action, every betrayal, every adultery, every lie, every theft, I'm going to take the guilt of the killing fields and the guilt of the Holocaust and the guilt of the genocide, and I'm going to take the entire guilt of the world on me. That's pretty amazing. And this is the way he says, it's just a gift. It is finished. You can't add anything to it. It's only by grace. The third step to knowing for sure you're going to heaven is to respond to God's offer. Respond to God's offer. First, you recognize God's love. God so loved the world. Then you receive God's gift that he gave his only begotten son. That's Jesus. Then you respond to God's offer. To know that God's made an offer to you, it's an incredible proposal. He says this, that whosoever believes in him should not perish. That's a pretty incredible offer. Now, did you know that there are over 7,000 promises in the Bible from God to you? They're like blank checks waiting for you to cash. And over in Scripture, God says, if you'll do this, I'll do this. With every promise, there's a premise. And God says, there are promises about your finances. God says, I'll bless your finances. If you'll do this, I'll do this. There are promises about your relationships, your marriage, your kids. God says, if you do this, I'll do this. There are promises about your health. God says, if you'll do this, I'll do this. And with every promise, there's a premise. Now, the promise of heaven is whosoever believes on him should not perish. Now, I want you to notice who this offer is to. There on your outline, the Bible says the free gift of eternal salvation is offered to who? Everyone. Everyone. That means you and me and everybody. Look at the next verse. One's nationality or race or education or social position is unimportant. Such things mean nothing. Whether a person has Christ is what matters, and he is equally available to all. Jesus Christ is an equal opportunity savior. It's amazing grace for every race. And God says, I don't really care what your ethnic background is. Doesn't really matter what your economic background is. Shoot, it doesn't even matter what your religious background is. I say that you can be Muslim or Mormon or Jewish or Buddhist or Baptist. Doesn't really matter. Jesus Christ still died for you. Let me give you a real important pointer about life. In life, it doesn't matter so much what you've been. What you've been does not matter as much as what you're becoming. That's what matters in life. Not what you've been, but what you're becoming. I've been a lot of things in life. Some things I'm proud of, some things I'm not proud of at all. Doesn't matter what I've been. My past is past. What matters is what I'm becoming right now. Now notice, how do I accept God's offer of eternal life in heaven? Well, look what it says, next verse. God says he will accept us and acquit us, in other words, declare us not guilty, in other words, for all the things I've done wrong, if, and here's the key, we trust Jesus Christ, you might circle that, if we trust Jesus Christ to take away our sins. And we can all be saved in this same way. I love this part. By coming to Christ, no matter who we are or what we've been like. Aren't you glad for that last part? In other words, no matter who we are or what we've been like. Friends, there's only one way you're going to get into heaven. It says right there, by trusting Jesus Christ. Trusting. Now, what does it mean to trust Jesus Christ? Well, it means more than just know about it. It means to trust him. The word there in Greek, the Bible is written in Greek, is the word pistevo. It means to trust in, to cling to rely on, to adhere to. It means to commit yourself to. And I begin to trust God in every area of my life. I begin to trust him with my finances. And I begin to trust him with my relationships. And I begin to trust God with my future and my dreams and my ambitions. And I trust God with my talent. And I begin to trust God with my problems. And I learned to trust him in every area. That's what it means to really believe, not just a head knowledge. The Bible says, whosoever believes in him shall not perish. A lot of people know about God. They just don't know God. In other words, I believe in Hitler. I believe he existed, but I'm not a Nazi. I believe in Stalin and Khrushchev and Marx, but I'm not a communist. I believe in bin Laden, but I'm not a member of Al-Qaeda. But I believe in Jesus, and that's different because I trust him. Why? Because I know him. You don't trust somebody you don't know. So you got to get to know him. It's the difference between your head and your heart. You know, I know a lot of people. I know a lot of famous people. For instance, I know Bill Gates, okay, the world's wealthiest man. I know Bill Gates. We've spoken on the same program together. I've sat on a couch and explained the peace plan to him. I know Bill Gates, but I don't really know him. It's not like he's a close personal friend where, you know, I know what makes him tick. I'm not on his inner circle. I don't know him enough to trust him. That's why I have an apple. Just kidding. Actually, I'm a PC guy. But, you know, you don't trust somebody you don't know, if you know what I'm talking about. It's not like the way I know my wife. Now, there, I know that woman. I know her inside and out. I've been married to her for 30 years. I know what she's thinking before she thinks it. In fact, I put words in her mouth. She doesn't like it, but I put it in her mouth. And so, because I love my wife and I really do know her, not just know about her, I know what makes her tick. In fact, I know what makes her ticked. And I really know her. That's what it means to know God. I know God just like I'm talking to you. I talk to him all the time, just like this. And you can too. It's not just for pastors. Anybody can talk to God that way. It's knowing him personally, having a relationship. That's what it means to trust God. See, a lot of people are going to miss heaven by 18 inches. They got it here in their head, but not here in their heart. You can go to church your entire life and still miss heaven. Because you know about God. You may have a religion, but you don't have a relationship. God says, no, I want you to learn to trust me. Whoever trusts in me. Look at the next verse. This is a very important verse. Got some heavy-duty theology terms in it, but I'll explain them. It says, we are justified freely by his grace through the redemption that came by Christ Jesus. Now, circle the word justified and the word redemption, because those are the two things you got to have in order to get into heaven. So let me explain them. What does it mean to be justified? The Bible says Jesus Christ, when he died for you, justified you. What does that mean? Well, justified means just as if I'd never sinned. That's what it means. Justification. Justified means just as if I'd never sinned. It's more than forgiveness. It means it's forgotten. It's wiped out. It's like it didn't even happen. Let me give you an example. Let's say while we're in here in church, some kids go out and they take tire irons and they beat up my car. They just tear it to smithereens. And security catches them and brings them in here. And I say, now, you know, you guys, God's forgiven me a whole lot. And so I need to forgive other people. So I'm going to forgive you for what you've done for me. I'm going to forgive you for what you've done. And then I say to you guys, I want you all to forgive them too. And you say, okay, we forgive them. Now, they would be forgiven, but they'd still feel bad because they think everybody knows. Everybody knows what I've done. And a lot of people feel like that. They go, yeah, I know God's forgiven me, but I still feel bad about it because everybody knows about it. What they need is to be justified.
13: 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I hope that you were just as blessed as I was from today's broadcast. Right now, here's Pastor Rick with a special message.
12: 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And what never changes is a God's love, his unconditional love for you and his promises to you. You know, if you'll just spend just a few minutes a day in the morning with the Lord, it can bring so much more clarity, more purpose, more peace to everything that happens in your day. Particularly, psychologists have said that what you do with the first 5 minutes of your day pretty much sets the tone. So, friend, you were never

0: 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In my distress, I prayed to the Lord, and the Lord answered me and set me free. The Lord is for me, so I have no fear. What can mere people do to me?
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6: It's Crazy Money Day. Hi, I'm Chuck Bentley with My Money Life from Crown. French artist Marcel Duchamp stretched the definition of art. In his book, Money GPT, James Rickards tells how Duchamp tried to finance his gambling efforts. He created a bond certificate with his face photographed in shaving foam and superimposed on a roulette wheel. It mimicked a financial instrument of that day. The face value was 500 francs, with an issue date of November 1924. Duchamp sold only 14, with a promised interest rate of 20%. He needed to sell 30 bonds to raise 15,000 francs. As you can imagine, the entire system failed. However, in 2010, Duchamp's Monte Carlo bond number 1 sold at an art auction for over $1 million. It had appreciated 36,000%. That's crazy. 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
1: 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If you have your Bibles, open them, if you will, to 1 Corinthians chapter 12. And in 1 Corinthians chapter 12, verse 4, it's a common thing we've talked about. In fact, keep your finger in 1 Corinthians 12. A lot of the abuses were happening in the Corinthian church, and so a lot of the corrections are going to be there. Pick it up at verse 4. There are different kinds of gifts, but the same Spirit. There are different kinds of service, but the same Lord. There are different kinds of workings, but the same God who works all of them and all men. Now to each one, the manifestation of the Spirit is given for the common good. Did you notice the repetition of the word same, same, same? There's unity. When God is working and the Lord Jesus is exalted and the Spirit of God is bestowing gifts and operating in the body of Christ, it's for the common good. The focus is on what God is doing in the group, not on people's particular passions or bents. Personal control, manipulation, and use by gifts are always a sign that abuse is occurring. Second warning. Beware when anyone claims to have the ability to give or bestow any particular gift if you follow their formula. Third warning, beware when any particular gift is made universal evidence of spirituality, salvation, or other spiritual blessing. Spiritual abuse number four, beware when the focus of a church service, ministry, or religious event is on spiritual gifts and their manifestation rather than on the giver of the gifts and his agenda for the church. This is where you hear about the miracle service as advertised. When the focus gets on, come see the show. Here's what you can get. Beware. Warning number five, beware of comparing your gifts with anyone else. It always leads to carnality. Don't compare yourself with other people. Don't compare your gift with other people. God made you unique. Warning number six, beware of any extreme position on spiritual gifts. I.e., they do not exist at all to a spirit-filled Christian will have all the gifts. Number seven, warning light. Beware of using spiritual gifts and the energy of the flesh to fulfill personal ego needs or impress other people. I think we all struggle with that. And so it's a warning light. Beware. Number eight, beware of confusing spiritual gifts with spiritual fruit as the evidence of spiritual growth and maturity. In some circles, the development and impact and the use of your gifts becomes kind of the test for spiritual maturity. But gifts, remember, are a means, not an end. Gifts are what? They're a paintbrush. They're a means. The goal is that you are becoming more and more like Christ. Spiritual fruit is about spiritual maturity, Christ-likeness. Spiritual gifts are about the means God uses in your life to help others become more like Christ. Let's look at a couple passages. Ephesians 4:13, until we all reach to the unity in the faith and the knowledge of the Son of God and become mature, attaining to the whole measure of the fullness of Christ. The goal is maturity. Or notice Galatians 5:22-23. But the fruit of the Spirit is love, joy, peace, patience, kindness, goodness, faithfulness, gentleness, and self-control. Against such things, there is no law. In fact, Jesus, John 15, you might just jot it, John 15, 8. By this is my Father glorified, that you have many gifts and are very impressive. Oh, I think I misquoted that. By this is my Father glorified, what? That you bear much fruit. Well, what is fruit? Fruit is always twofold. Number one, it's the life of Christ reproduced in your life. The goal of gifts is not that you're great, you're used, it's developed, we're impressed. The goal of the gifts is that because of how you are living, you are becoming more and more like Jesus. And God is using you for the right reason in the right ways with the right motives to exercise a supernatural ability in the sphere he's called you to as an intricate, interdependent part of the body. And as you do that with an attitude of love and dependency, there are people whose lives, little by little by little, become more and more like Jesus. But see, it's fruit. Anytime there's an emphasis on the gifts as an end in themselves, a little red warning light should go off. Warning number 9, beware that apparent manifestations of the Spirit can be counterfeited by human schemes and demonic forces. Beware. I mean, this is a big one. This happens not only overseas, but this happens here. Beware. Anytime something is supernatural, that's amazing. I was at this meeting. You can't believe it. I checked. They didn't have an earphone. And he didn't know this, and he didn't know that. And this person they never met, and then they said that. And this lady said, well, that's really true. And I can't believe it. How could you know that? Chip, you can't believe it. This was an amazing meeting. Okay. You went to an amazing meeting. God may be choosing to do miraculous things. There may be manifestations of the Spirit of God in doing things that are very unusual. And we go, wow, wow, wow. Or it could be that something supernatural or perceived supernatural is happening, and there's a group of people that are being deceived. Don't necessarily assume because there are, quote, manifestations of the Spirit or apparent miracles or even real miracles, as far as you can tell, that it is always necessarily a work of God. I mean, listen to the very words of Jesus. If you have your Bible, turn to Matthew chapter 7. Matthew chapter 7. I mean, this is toward the end of his greatest sermon. And he gives this warning. Verse 22. Many of you will say to me on that day, Lord, Lord. Now notice the gifts. Did we not prophesy in your name? There's a spiritual gift. And in your name, drive out demons. I mean, probably have some gifts going there. And perform many miracles. And he goes, yeah. Then I will tell them plainly, I never knew you. Away from me, you evildoers. Therefore, everyone who hears these words of mine and puts them into practice is like a wise man who builds his house upon the rock. And I just would say, just because something is supernatural or perceived as supernatural, we're told to what? Test the spirits. Examine the fruit. What's 1 John say? Test the spirits. Examine them. Is it true? Is it not? The final warning here is beware of viewing the discovery, development, and deployment of your spiritual gift as either an optional exercise or interesting but not serious responsibility. Now, I've given you two passages, Ephesians 4, 7, and 2 Corinthians 5, 9, and 10. See, here's my observation of the body of Christ, by and large. And my confession is, for many years, even as a pastor, oh, spiritual gifts, that's really cool. I guess there's this long, long salad bar of maybe 25 or 30-some spiritual gifts. And you know something? I'm eating a good meal, meat and potatoes. You know, I want to be a disciple. I want to grow. You know, I want to love my wife. Want to be a good dad. And I'll find my place in the church. And there's a salad bar. It's mostly desserts, you know, a little bit of salad. You know, you can live without salad. And you can live without desserts. You know, they got the salad and the dessert bar. And if I have a little extra time, someday, some way, I think I'll go to the spiritual, you know, dessert bar or the salad bar and say, you know, maybe I have this. Oh, that's kind of interesting. I don't know. Bob's got that one. I think he's a cool guy, you know. And maybe it's this one, and I don't know. And, you know, maybe I get on my plate and I say, well, it's probably one of these 5 or 6 or 7 or 8 or 9 or 10 or 11, depending on who I'm talking to and how I feel on that day. And then you just set them on the table. And that's the attitude towards spiritual gifts. And Ephesians 4, 7 to 10 is a very interesting passage about the work of Christ. And it talks about him dying going to the lower parts of the earth and proclaiming victory over sin, victory over Satan, and victory over death. And the evidence of that victory proclaimed is, and he gave gifts to men. The spoils, the evidence. It's that picture of a general who wins a great army, and there's all this plunder, and he brings, you know, the enemy. Often in the ancient days, they would come in chains, often either stripped to the waist or naked, and they would parade them back through the hometown, and the general, the victor general, usually on a white horse would come, and behind them would be all the spoils, you know, the camels and the donkeys and the jewelry and the gold and the silver, and he would take that and give it to his officers, take that and give it to the people, and then he would take and give gifts to all the people of the city, and it was the evidence that they were the bad guys and we are the good guys. They were stronger than us, or they thought they were, and we won the battle. And this gift that you have is a reminder that we are winners.
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1: And every time you say to yourself, I'm going to discover my spiritual gift, you're saying, I'm going to value the sacrifice and the victory of Christ and remind myself that I am a victor today, present tense, over sin and its power, over death and over the enemy's power. And when I develop my gift, I'm saying, God, thank you for this gift that you gave me. It is a stewardship, and I'm going to develop it. I'm going to deploy it, and it's not optional, and it's not semi-serious, and not to do someday, some way. It's not a salad bar. It belongs on the plate with the meat and the potatoes and the diet of my life. I'm going to seriously discover who you made me to be, because you died and rose from the dead, and your victory, you decided the way to earmark that for me was my spiritual gift. It is not an optional little interesting thing to do. It's important. That's the positive reason. The negative reason is in 2 Corinthians 5, verses 9 and 10, and the Apostle Paul says, so we make it our goal to please him, Christ, whether we are at home in the body or away from it, for we all must appear before the judgment seat of Christ, the Bema seat, that each one may receive what is due him for things done in the body, whether good or bad. And the Bema seat, or the judgment seat of Christ, is not about a person's judgment of heaven or hell. That's accomplished at the cross. The moment I receive Jesus as my Savior, my sins are forgiven, my sins are judged, I now get the imputed righteousness of Christ, I have a brand new relationship with him, and then I live out as a steward out of gratitude all that he's done for me. As a believer, then I will stand before the judgment seat of Christ for my works done as a believer, and I will either have rewards or loss, either gold, silver, precious stones, or wood, hay, stubble, 1 Corinthians 3. And I'm going to stand. He's going to say, Ingram, what did you do with the time, the money, the spiritual gifts, and the opportunity I gave you? You were my workmanship. I created you in Christ Jesus for good works that I preordained before the foundations of the earth. And to do those good works, I put you in this family. I give you these spiritual gifts. I gave you this opportunity, this much time, this much money. And I want to know, what did you do with the investment in you? And I don't know about you, that's sobering. I mean, on a good day, it scares me to death. I want to do what? I want to be a good steward. No, I want to be a great steward. I want to discover my gift. I want to develop my gifts. Remember, gifts are like muscles. You know, you may have it, but what are you doing? Exercise is how you develop it. Learning, training, education, exercise, rubbing up against people that have your gift, getting around people that have the opposite set of gifts so they help mature you and round you out in good areas. Those are 10 warnings that, for me, I want to keep on the spiritual dashboard of the spiritual car that I'm driving, so that when one of those lights go off, I'm going to at least stop the car, look under the hood, and say, hey, you know, I'm not sure what's going on here, but maybe spiritual gift abuse. Because one of the reasons people don't teach on spiritual gifts is, I mean, it can cause a lot of division. And there's so many extremes. As a pastor, you think, I don't want to teach on this, because you know in the group, you know, the minute you start teaching on it, there's people over here, and people back there that have had a bad experience. But I think because of that, we've neglected one of the greatest teachings in the church, and we're going to be stewards called to account Now, what's your action plan? Okay, I mean, we spent some great time together. I mean, and if it's a sober, what's your action plan? Is this going to be where, okay, we've gone through this session. Wow, I now understand a little bit more about spiritual gifts. I've thought about it. And what's going to take you from where you are right here to, if not, if you haven't discovered it, you discovered it. If you've pretty well discovered it, you start developing. If you're starting to develop it, you really deploy it. If you've already discovered it, developed it, how are you to deploy it to the max in the body of Christ? Can I give you a very quick action plan that I think summarizes sort of this is how to go about it? Number one, get your pen out. You'll need it because I want you to fill these in. Your spiritual gift action plan. One, write the word commit to discover, develop, and deploy your spiritual gift in the local body. I mean, and when I say commit, what I mean is God before you, this is lordship. I want you to bow your head. And just like, remember the day some of you that got married or some of you that signed on and made a commitment, tell God, Lord, I'm afraid, I don't know, I'm not sure, but I'm telling you, if you'll show me my gifts, so help me, I'll do whatever it takes to learn it. Make a commitment. And then I'll talk to you about what that commitment's going to look like. Second, pray seriously, seeking divine guidance. Don't you think God wants to show you? Didn't Jesus say, ask, seek, knock? What doesn't he want to open? And this isn't like, you know, okay, you know, let's try and make it as hard as possible. Let's move this gift around. You know, the Lord loves you. He died. He gave you a gift. Pray. But you know, if you pray one day and then you pray next month, you must not really want it. I mean, put it on your list, write it on a card. Lord, I'm asking today. You said, seek, I'm seeking. You said, ask, I'm asking. You said, knock, I'm knocking. Will you show me? Make it real. And you can just do it like this, gradually. You can have it just bang. I don't care. But I am going to seek your face. I made a commitment. So I'm going to pray every day that you help me discover, deploy, and develop my gift. Third is study the gift passages in God's Word. And the corresponding handouts, I think, will help you. You know, this isn't just some mystical thing. Get your nose in the Word. You know, I wonder, you know, I'm not sure that Ingram guy on this one gift, you know. Get out a commentary. You know, dig in and say, what are these gifts? How do they really work? It's not what I think. It's not what your pastor thinks. I hope we can help you. But you get your nose in the Scripture and say, I want to discover what your Word says about gifts. I've narrowed it down to here. And as you get into the Scriptures, God's going to reveal it to you. Number four, get quality counsel. Quality counsel. Find people who really know you, people that are spiritually mature, and people that will tell you the truth. By the way, that's a rare combination. Find people that really know you, love you enough to hurt your feelings. Look, no, you do not have the gift of mercy, okay? What do you mean I don't have the gift of mercy? Trust me on this, you don't have the gift of mercy. They know you, they're mature, and they'll tell you the truth. Number five, test the waters. And I just put for 6 or 8 weeks. I mean, you know, maybe it's better for 3 or 4 months. Man, you got to jump. And just go to some ministry in your local church that you think you might be gifted for and just say, I'd like to sign up for 3 months and write it out. At the end of 3 months, I'm done. I'll renegotiate and re-sign up so you don't get like on, yes, I'd like to discover the gift of teaching in the third grade class. And you're like 11 years later, someone comes back and says, so you think you got it or not? Right? We all been there. And then we have a little meeting to say, is it a fit or not a fit? And if it's not, you step back and you know what? No guilt, no manipulation. Well, who's going to teach the third graders if you leave? And the answer is someone with the gift of teaching. I don't have it. Okay? Test the waters. Number six, examine the fulfillment factor. I mean, this is not the easy factor. When you're in your gifts, remember the old Chariots of Fire movie? Remember the guy who was real fast and he ended up being a missionary? And I love that line in the movie, you know, bum, bum, bum, bum, bum, bum, bum, bum, bum, bum, bum, bum. If you haven't seen that movie, go rent it. Bum, bum, bum, bum, bum. And he goes, I feel God's pleasure when I run. What do you do in the body of Christ where you feel God's pleasure? Not just it's fun, but you feel God's pleasure. As intimidated as I was at that conference at Moody, when I got to talk about the character of God in my gifts to a group of people, and actually the fact that it went out on the airwaves and went around the world made it more intimidating on the one hand, but for me and my gifts, it was like, there's more skin in the game, man. I feel God's pleasure. I mean, ask me, do I want to proclaim God's truth about walking with God and repenting and being God's church to 10 people, 10,000, or 10 million? 10 million. It's just who God made me to be. I want his word to get to so many people in relevant ways where their lives change. Doesn't mean it's easy. I was scared to death. But there's a fulfillment factor. And the final one here is recognize God's evident blessing. When you are in your gifts, it doesn't mean that, you know, things are going to change overnight, but God will use your life. People will come up and say things to you like, wow, I can't believe what's happening to my son. I mean, it was kind of a so-so youth group, and I don't know what it is about you, but just your interaction. He wants to come, but not for the youth pastor, just to get to talk to you. You know, I can't figure out what's happening around here, but, you know, we didn't used to care about people, but, you know, I was one of those people on the sidelines, and your invitation, and when you put your arm around me, and when you believed in me when no one else would, you're going to see God use your life. You are his workmanship. You are special. He's created you in Christ Jesus. He has wonderful works for you to walk in. And those works are going to be highly determined by the supernatural endowments given to you by Jesus, activated by the Holy Spirit, in alignment with God's word, so that the glory of God and the preeminence of Christ is exalted. And when that happens, it's a beautiful thing. Not only for the church, but for a watching world that really wonders whether all that we're up to makes sense.
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1: As we close today's program, I went pretty quickly through that spiritual gift action plan. 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
2: Hey, not my circus, not my monkeys. Ever use that phrase? Hey, it's good to have you along this Friday morning. I'm Paul. This is Faith Radio. And okay, there's a bit of wisdom to that, isn't there? I mean, there's some things that aren't your issue. You shouldn't get yourself entangled in, and it just makes for a mess. But then sometimes there are situations that, as much as you don't want to get yourself entangled into, you feel God's call for you to do just that, because somebody needs a touch from God. How do you discern that entanglement, and when not? Well, coming up in just a bit, Carmen is on the way, the Reconnect with Carmen, and it's a Friday morning, and her guest this morning is Stan Bennett of The Equipped and The Equipped Newsletter, and they're going to talk about needed entanglements.
1: 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I'm

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4: When should we forgive? Here's what Jesus said. When you stand praying, if you hold anything against anyone, forgive him, so that your Father in heaven may forgive you your sins. When you stand praying, when you go to church, when you're in a prayer meeting, or when you're having your quiet time, is there some issue that comes to mind? Some unresolved conflict that hinders your conversation with the Lord? If you hold anything against anyone, now that pretty much covers all the bases. It includes every possible offense that I might be holding in my heart. Jesus is saying, when you come to talk to your Heavenly Father, if you hold anything against anyone, before you keep on praying, forgive that person. Forgive him so that your Father may forgive your sins. The next time you have your quiet time, start by asking God if you need to offer some forgiveness. With Seeking Him, I'm Nancy DeMoss Wagamuth.
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6: 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But when we can ask that question, hey, what's that mean? 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To me, that is such a sweet thing to say because you're interested in my life.
5: 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I'm learning more about you even in year 44.
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0: Hello, my friend. It is Friday, the 29th of May, which means this is the last time that we're going to talk until June. I know. And then June is the sixth month of the year. And then we will be halfway through 2026. And I don't know about you, but it feels like it's just flying by. I'm Carmen LaBerge. You're listening to The Reconnect. Let's start here. This is an easy list to make, actually. Sadly, this is an easy list to make. Like, what's stressing you out today? What is stressing you and what is distressing you? What are your causes of stress and distress? Finances? Financial concerns? Inflation? Relationships? Maybe it's health? Concerns about your health or the health of someone else? How about anxiety related to aging or estrangement in your family? Anxiety, I don't know, maybe related to dying. What is causing you stress today? Stress in your body, rising cortisol levels, stress in your relationships. What leads you to like literally wring your hands? Maybe it's the choices of somebody that you love that are causing you stress or distress today. Maybe it's the relentless demands of work or technology or doom scrolling. Maybe your stress comes from external demands for perfection. Maybe you've internalized those over time. Maybe you have a false view of God that's actually causing you angst instead of his intended peace. What's causing you stress or distress today? Healthcare costs, chronic illness, debt? Maybe it's the caregiving that you're providing to somebody that you love. Maybe your stress is relational. Family estrangement, infertility, frustrations with somebody in your home or somebody you love who's not only living far from you, but far from the Lord. Whatever your source or sources of stress or distress are today, let's take them together to the Lord. That is the both example and invitation in today's Growing Your Faith verse of the day. So where in the Word are you today? We want to let God speak to us through that which he's already spoken, his living and eternal Word. We want to get ourselves into the Word of God so that the Word of God can get into us before we get out there into the world that God so loves. Our Growing Your Faith verse of the day comes from Psalm 118, verses 5 and 6. In my distress, I prayed to the Lord, and the Lord answered me and set me free. The Lord is for me, so I will have no fear. What can mere people do to me? What David is modeling here is the only place that we really have to turn in the midst of stress and distress. In my distress, he says, in the midst of it. And his stresses were myriad. In the midst of those stresses, in the midst of that distress, he prayed to the Lord. What might that look like in your life today? What might it look like to take it to the Lord in prayer today? The stress, the distressors. And what might it look like for the Lord to then answer you and set you free? Now, there's a range of options here, right? The Lord answering may simply be the confident comfort of his presence. Like, I'm not alone in this, whatever this is. I've not been abandoned or forsaken. The Lord's mercies are new every morning. Great is his faithfulness. Maybe the answer of the Lord is his presence. Maybe it's his power. Maybe it's a miracle. Maybe it's an absolute change of circumstance or relationship or reality or healing. I don't know. There's a range of options available to God. In fact, more than we could imagine. But what we see here, what we know, is that David is not only talking to the Lord, he's also talking to himself. And sometimes I think we forget to do that. In my distress, I pray to the Lord. And the Lord answered me and set me free. And then David's talking to himself. The Lord is for me, so I will have no fear. What can your people do to me? Sometimes I think it's important for us to remind ourselves of the truth. The world is full of lies, and the liar is busy and among us. So David's talking to himself here. The Lord is for me. Stress and distress warp our sense of reality. Stress and distress warp our sense of who God is, that he's a very present help in times of trouble. Stress and distress also have an isolating effect. They make us feel as if God does not care or God is not present, but also that other people are out to get us. We get isolated. We get paranoid. We hide our challenges from the people who might be in a position to help. If you're in financial distress, maybe what God wants you to do is tell somebody else that you're in financial distress. So today I encourage you, in your distress, pray to the Lord. In your stress and in your distress, pray to the Lord. Trust him to answer. Maybe in ways or in timing that you do not expect. Trusting that the Lord is for you. And then moving forward in faith and not fear. We live in some pretty crazy and disorienting times. Here's a litany. I mean, I'll just confess to you, this is a stressor and distressor litany, but I'm going to share it with you anyway, because it's literally it's not all the headlines, but it's some of them. Inflation has hit its highest level in 3 years. A Blue Origin rocket blew up on the launch pad, destroying not only the Glenn rocket that was supposed to deploy a constellation of satellites for Amazon's global network designed to compete with Starlink, but obviously blowing up the rocket as well, and much of the launch pad at Cape Canaveral. So the U.S. and Iran traded military strikes, as the president of the United States says, well, he's not really feeling any pressure to make a peace deal. The new Ayatollah of Iran is echoing his father in threatening the annihilation of Israel, vowing to wipe it off the map within 15 years. The United Nations has released climate predictions that suggest the next 5 years are going to get very, very hot, unbearably so, unlivably so in some places in the world. Researchers are also saying that New Orleans has now passed the point of no return. But remember, New Orleans was built below sea level, so the fact that it's past the point of no return in terms of expected flooding, maybe not a surprise, but here we go. New Orleans has passed the point of no return. It will be entirely surrounded by the Gulf as early as 2100. So that is prompting debates about managed relocation of all the residents in the next few decades. I want you to imagine that. Everyone who lives in the basin that we call New Orleans might need to be, well, relocated to somewhere else. Talk about migration and mass migration and the loss of personal wealth. In terms of what you've got invested in land or home or business, right? Just think about that for a moment. Meanwhile, it's summertime. Yay! Farms across America, the promise of a harvest already on the vine. Here's a quick Friday farm report for you. We picked our first ripe tomato yesterday, and it was delicious. Fan Bennett joins us next. We're going to see what's happening on his farm and catch up on some of the other headline news of the day as we apply the mind of Christ together. 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
0: Friend Than Bennett is back. You can find him at theequippednewsletter.com and obviously here on the Faith Radio Network as host of The Equipped. Than, hello, my friend.
6: Carmen, how are you?
0: I'm extraordinarily well. We have picked and eaten our first tomato.
6: Amazing.
0: I feel like by the end of May.
6: Wait a minute. I know. By the end of May already? What did you do?
0: Yeah. So we've had a ton of rain and then a few days of really good sunshine. And so that's obviously a part of it. But I think this particular plant, it's possible that tomato was already on it when we planted it in the garden. Like it was already that mature. The plant was already, you know what I mean? Like it was already at like fruit producing level when we planted it. That's what I'm thinking.
6: I feel like this might be the trick for me. If I want to go buy a plant at Lowe's, like get the tree that's already got something blooming on it
0: 100%.
6: So you can take credit for producing. I like it. It's a good strategy.
0: 100%. So I did just read a headline that we are in for like potentially like the worst tick season in recorded history. I'm not excited about that.
6: Okay, so last night actually, our youngest son reported 3 ticks on his leg after coming home from swimming. So I think this is, you know, small sample size here, but I unfortunately think that might be true.
0: Well, your son and Mrs. LaBerge are 3 for 3. I've already picked 3 off as well. It's disgusting. Okay, so moving on. We were meant to be entangled, not estranged. Talk with us about positive entanglement.
6: Yeah, I love this concept, Carmen. You know, we think of entanglement as something that's very bad, right? And, you know, we think about it for a very good reason because Scripture uses that word frequently to talk about how we get entangled in sin. Hebrews 12 talks about how sin so easily entangles. And then Galatians 5 talks about it being a yoke of bondage that we get entangled with. And yet that was the thought in my mind in a positive fashion when I responded to an altar call on Sunday. And, you know, I was sharing this with a friend and they were like, wait a minute, you responded to an altar call. And yeah, I went forward, Carmen, to intentionally entangle myself with someone that I love who needs Jesus. And when there was an altar call calling for those who wanted to surrender to Jesus, Carmen, I just felt the urge to step into that mess. And I think that's a scriptural concept. When I think about entanglement with sin in the negative sense, I think about it in the sense that there is no opportunity for escape. And I use the word escape very deliberately because there is always an opportunity for rescue. And that is the reason that I went forward. I was praying that God would intervene for this person that I love and that he would come to the rescue because as I observe the situation, there's no opportunity for escape there. There needs to be rescue. And so as I ruminated on that a little bit over the next couple of days, you know, I just realized that this is, of course, true in the macro sense. It's true that the God of the universe sent his son, Jesus Christ, to intentionally entangle himself in our story. And that's the greatest story ever told. But Carmen, it's so true in a more detailed, in a deeper, in a micro way as well. And as I was thinking about this, I was thinking, you know, why should God even listen when I go forward to ask him to intervene for someone I love? Why should God intervene in those small things in life? And I came back to this concept that we find in Psalm 109:21, and it says this, But you, sovereign Lord, help me. And then this is the phrase that I really want everybody to just lodge in our brains. You, sovereign Lord, help me for your name's sake. Carmen, the God of the universe chose to entangle himself in our affairs. And when we choose Jesus, when we choose to accept that gift, we become entangled with his name. We become entangled with his reputation. And therefore, he intervenes in the small things in our life in order that he might defend his own name. And it's just this awe, this breathtaking, awe-inspiring thing for me. Yes, there's a rescue of us that is taking place here, but God's ultimate desire in this story that he's writing is that his own glory would be proclaimed. We find that in Isaiah 43 and many other places throughout scripture. All of these things work together for the glory of God, but in order for his name to be glorified, when his name is entangled with us, Carmen, then he is incentivized to run to the rescue. And so I would just leave your listeners with two thoughts. If you're entangled with sin this week, you need rescue. You can't escape on your own accord. You need rescue. So call on the one who can rescue you. And then for those of us who are entangled with his name, who have professed that his lordship and that he is Lord of our life, we can be confident, Carmen, because he is incentivized to come to our rescue for his name's sake. It's such a beautiful concept, and I'm grateful for the reminder this week.
0: That is so good. Hey, if you're listening right now and you're like, I would like more of that. I would like a copy of that. You can find it at theequippednewsletter.com. We're more than happy to send you the direct link on the text line, 877-933-2484. When you get this issue of The Equipped, you will also see that we missed celebrating Than's birthday with him a couple of days ago. And so... but I'm not going to sing to you because people don't want to hear that.
6: I was the grandchild not allowed to sing in the front of my own grandfather's church, Carmen. So I can totally relate.
0: When we come back, I want you to tell us why the singing comes second. Is that okay?
6: That'd be great. All right.
0: Hey, we're talking with Than Bennett, host of The Equipped, author of The Equipped newsletter. We'll connect you to both of those on the text line, 877-933-2484. The singing comes second. That's up next here on The Reconnect.
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7: If God is all-powerful and all-loving, it would seem inconsistent with his nature to allow anyone to be lost.
8: 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Billy Graham.
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0: Yes, indeed. Happy birthday to our friend Than Bennett. He is here with us. He is host of The Equipped, author of The Equipped newsletter. We'd love to connect you with both of those. You can find them at theequippednewsletter.com. All right, Than, the singing comes second.
6: This is last week's edition of The True, which is where we start the Equip newsletter every week, Carmen. And this is out of Psalm 40, verse 3, which happens to be our youngest daughter Hope's verse of the year. It says, "He put a new song in my mouth, a hymn of praise to our God. Many will see and fear the Lord and put their trust in him." It's written by David. And I think it's interesting because I was listening to your open, Carmen, and I'm actually... where I'm at in the word right now is First Chronicles. And in First Chronicles, David has this this dream and this really this vision from God to build the temple, but he realizes that it's going to be his son Solomon that actually accomplishes it. And so he calls all of Israel together and he charges Solomon and he says, "Be strong and courageous and do the work." And then, Carmen, this is the thing that stuck out to me this week. Then he invested 200,000 pounds of his own gold, along with a whole bunch of other wealth, to fund that vision. So I was doing some math on the back of a napkin. In today's terms, that's more than $1 billion, with a B, $1 billion of David's personal gold that he invested in that. And so that's just a little side trail about David and him writing this psalm. But here's the point I really want to make about Psalm 40, verse 3. We have put that verse in front of Hope and had her proclaim it every morning as this optimism, as this song that God has put in her heart that he wants her to proclaim. And it is that. But Carmen, the first two verses of that chapter leading up to that proclamation of praise, this is not the point where David is singing and dancing in anticipation of this. This is what he says leading up to that verse. He says, "I waited patiently for the Lord. He turned to me and heard my cry. He lifted me out of the slimy pit, out of the mud and mire. He set my feet on a rock and gave me a firm place to stand." And so the point today is just a simple one. Yes, God has given us a new song to sing. Yes, he has pointed us to the day where it will be a triumphant proclamation. But he knows, Carmen, about the mud and the mire and the slimy pit. He knows that, again, to go back to your open, there are things in our life that are stressors. He knows that he needs to be aware of those things in our life. And so in my own vernacular, it's just this: the singing often comes second. There is a wait that can feel long. And Carmen, that is real. That is tangible. Those things are true in our life. God has a new song for us to sing, but sometimes it comes second and there is a patient wait on the Lord that needs to happen first. And so the singing comes second, but the waiting is coming to a close. And just by way of encouragement to all of your listeners, he will put that new song into your mouth.
0: It's so good. And there are some songs that we should learn to sing. Like I think about all of the songs that are recorded in the book of Revelation that John witnessed. Like, there's a lot of singing. There's a lot of singing going on. And so that singing is worth the wait as well. Okay, there are some things going on in the world that are very challenging. I appreciated your reflection on the death of Kyle Busch in this week's The Equipped newsletter. I also appreciated your reflections last week on the Ebola crisis. You want to talk about one of those?
6: Sure. Let me talk about Kyle Busch just for a minute. I am not a racing fan, Carmen. I know many are. I'm a diehard sports fan. So this is not someone that I necessarily had, that I was following. But 41 years old, wife and two young children, healthy a couple of weeks ago, and then developed a severe cold, which developed into pneumonia and then went septic. And, you know, a week or two after contracting it, he was dead. And, you know, this is to state the obvious, but I think it's an opportunity for us as we pray for the Busch family. And let me pause there for just a moment, because as a parent, it's so hard for me to put myself in the shoes of these two young children, right? Mm-hmm. There's no warning, essentially. And suddenly your father is gone, someone who has been very present in your life. And so I think we should intentionally associate with that suffering. If you happen to be in community with the Busch family, certainly

0: free gift offered to us. And we don't know when our day will come. And so I would just really personally implore each person listening, are you ready? Are you ready if your day and your appointed time to die comes earlier than you expect it to be? There's a free and a beautiful gift that's available to you, and it means eternity with Jesus Christ. And so I would just ask that you'd use this story to ask yourself that question.
1: Yeah, it's really so important and so good. As a person who's, you know, I was just a teenager when my dad died, and he was 42, almost 43. Hmm. And so Kyle Busch's kids were much younger than my sister and I were at the time, but it's a radically life-changing event, not only for obviously the kids, but for Kyle Busch's wife, for his parents. They are now parents who have lost a son. Like his team, I mean, on and on and on and on and on. So death comes, and it comes as a thief, and sometimes it comes very, very quickly. And so, yeah, Than, thank you for bringing this into view for us. I think that, you know, that's sort of connected to the whole conversation about the Ebola outbreak as well. And so if you guys want to read more, you want to have these resources in your hands, we'd love to put them there. You can find them at theequippednewsletter.com. You can also listen to The Equipped as a program here on the Faith Radio Network. We'll send you both of those links on the text line, 877-933-2484. One of the reasons that you want to get The Equipped newsletter is so you can scroll to the bottom and see the beautiful. Every single week, you want to scroll down and see the beautiful. And so, Than, let's conclude our conversation by looking underneath.
0: So I will first quote Brooke when she read a recent issue of the Equipped. She said, man, a lot of bad stuff is happening in the world.
1: Do you tell her that we just all scroll to the bottom? We just tell her. Just be like, Carmen, just so you know, they just all scroll to the bottom anyway. They're just looking for the pictures.
0: I actually do tell her that. I don't think she believes it, but I have enough reader feedback to know that it is absolutely true. And look, this is important because, and I would just briefly on your last point, Carmen, the whole reason we do this is to look for opportunities to actually be tangibly present in the lives of people who are suffering from these difficult stories. And so I would actually say, you know, I'm sure you have done this, but your example of what you have gone through and what either was a blessing to you in that time or what would have been a blessing, I think those are ways to lift up your brothers and sisters in Christ. And I'm just grateful for you being vulnerable in that way. But even underneath, that was the title of last week's The Beautiful segment. Always comes with a picture provided by Brooke, and so you can check that out. But this is in reference to Isaiah 61:3, which talks about how God redeems your life's chaos. And the concept is very simple, Carmen. Sometimes you feel like everything is upside down. But if you look at this image, and I'm not going to give it away because I do want you to click on it. I do want you to scroll to the bottom and look at it. But even the underside of what God is creating and what he is doing in our stories, it's beautiful, Carmen. And so there might be tumult and there might be chaos in your life, but God is doing a good work. It is for his glory. And even when things are upside down, there's beauty to behold.
1: So tell her that sometime this summer, I'm going to be looking for a picture of just the bottoms of some of those dirty little farm feet.
0: Oh, I like it. Making a note.
1: Because, you know,
0: right
1: now, we like sometimes we look at our hands, but we don't always remember that the bottoms of our feet are just as like adorable.
0: Okay. Mm-hmm. Request from Carmen. That's coming up sometime this summer.
1: Love it. I can't wait. Hey, thank you so much, Than. As always, we love having you.
0: Carmen, we love you.
1: That's mutual. All right, that's Than Bennett, host of The Equipped, author of The Equipped newsletter. Let us connect you with him. Next up, our friend Billy Hollowell, reporter for the Christian Broadcasting Network and Faith Wire. We're going to talk about a pastor in Northern Ireland who's been convicted for what? Yeah, preaching the Bible. That's up next. You're on The Reconnect.
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1: Jesus stood and read the words aloud. Good news for the poor, freedom for the captive, sight for the blind. 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
3: God's people repented of their sin with the golden calf, and the next day Moses said to them, "You have sinned a great sin." I mean, talk about preaching to the choir. These people are sorry. Isn't it Moses' duty to tell them that they're forgiven? And isn't it God's duty to forgive them? No, something else must happen before sins can be forgiven. Moses said, "I will go up to the Lord, perhaps I can make atonement for your sin." And atonement is what it takes to put right something that's wrong. Jesus came into the world to make atonement for our sins. He did this on the cross, and it's through faith in him that our sins are forgiven.
2: Are you open to discovering what the Bible says about God? 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
6: How are you praying the news? How are you praying for Christians around the world? How are you exercising your religious freedom, talking publicly about the things of the faith? Our friend Billy Hollowell is joining us. He's a reporter for the Christian Broadcasting Network. 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Hey, Billy.
7: Hey, how are you?
6: Well, I am well. I would love to talk with you about this retired pastor in Northern Ireland who's now been convicted for preaching the Bible in public. Let me just start with this. What was he preaching?
7: Preaching John 3:16. He basically was accused of breaching a so-called safe access zone outside of the Causeway Hospital. This apparently happened July 7th, 2024. And as you mentioned, he's a 78-year-old retired pastor, Clive Johnston, convicted and fined. And it's so interesting. There's sort of this rule. It's the Safe Access Zones Act. It's basically you're not allowed to influence, prevent, or impede access or cause harassment, alarm, or distress to a protected person within about 328 feet of any facility where abortions are performed. And so this is why he was under duress with this, because he apparently was delivering this message outside of this hospital. And he was found guilty of influencing within the parameters of the protected zone. He was fined about $614, £450. And he might be the first person prosecuted under the law for preaching a sermon that did not mention abortion. So you asked what he was preaching. He was not even mentioning abortion.
6: Right.
7: He was preaching John 3:16, the centerpiece of the gospel message. For God so loved the world that he gave his only son, that whoever believes in him should not perish but have eternal life. Really remarkable and really, really interesting and tragic. And I think when you pair this with what's happening with Paavi Räsänen in Finland. You know, she's, for those who don't know, she was found guilty by the Supreme Court in her case after tweeting a Bible verse. That part she was found not guilty on, but this pamphlet that she published on traditional marriage in 2004, she was found guilty of offending basically the LGBTQ population with her pamphlet. So this is becoming a real pattern now, and it's pretty troubling.
6: I think that when we talk here in the United States of America about the freedom of expression and the freedom of religion, we fail to recognize just how unique and rare our freedoms are. I mean, there is a guy on a street corner near where I live. He's got a huge sign. He's out there twirling it around all the time, you know, announcing the second coming of Jesus. Like, are you ready? And so I think about the ways that people preach in public places here, and how even right now we're enjoying a broadcast ministry where we are free to say what the Bible says and to speak it plainly. And so if you're listening right now, just say a prayer of gratitude to God for the freedoms that we enjoy and lift others up who do not have these kinds of freedoms of expression, particularly when it comes to the things of the faith. So we'll be praying for this brother in Northern Ireland. I was noting headline yesterday, Samaritan's Purse is definitely on the move. They're distributing, plane loads of relief supplies in Lebanon, and now plane loads of relief supplies in the Democratic Republic of the Congo to face the Ebola crisis. You've also got a piece about Franklin Graham in Belarus. What's he up to?
7: I mean, he's always up to something incredible. But he recently held what's being called the largest evangelistic event ever in the Eastern European country there. And this 2-day Festival of Hope, it drew tens of thousands of people to the capital city there. And he preached to a record-breaking crowd, 31,000 people in this massive arena. Mm. And, you know, I love seeing Franklin Graham do this because you get these glimmers of Billy Graham, right, of his father. And you see him carrying on that legacy. Here's one thing he said to them. He said, tonight, there's some of you that have come here searching, and I want you to know that God loves you. He made you. He created you. But we have a problem, and that problem is sin. He talked about experiencing a new birth, a spiritual rebirth through Jesus Christ. And apparently hundreds of people stepped forward, accepted Jesus, really in this moving moment that he, again, stepped out, held an event. He does a lot of these events around the world. And apparently there were 700 evangelical churches that participated in this event all across that country. And one pastor's wife, Alnoya Latzuta, she said, it really is a miracle. It's a miracle that we've prayed for many years, because this is something that, it's a striking shift for this country. This is a tightly controlled country. So to be able to have this big event there like this is pretty amazing. And apparently he met with the president of Belarus as well the day before the event. And this is, just so people understand, the president of Belarus, Alexander Lukashenko, he's basically known as Europe's last dictator. He's ruled since 1994, and he's an ally of, you know, Russia's President Putin. So this is, just so people understand the context, being able to hold an event like this in a country like this is not just incredible in general, but specifically because of the fact that you're dealing with somebody who is essentially a dictator here. So pretty amazing what Franklin Graham accomplished.
6: Yeah, I think an opportunity to pray for the Christians in Belarus and for the door of opportunity that this opens for them. They're acknowledging really how extraordinary this event is to be, even to be allowed, let alone for there to be tens of thousands of people to come to the event, and then for 2,000 Bibles to be distributed. I mean, really, the potential opening of a door in Belarus, really extraordinary. So I just want to celebrate that and pray that, you know, God would continue to fan the flame of it. Speaking of fanning the flame of revival, if you're listening right now, maybe you heard about a church in North Florida that witnessed more than 2,400 baptisms over the weekend in the Atlantic Ocean, people declaring Jesus Christ is still changing lives. Well, Billy's got another story to share with us, thousands being baptized. So it started out as baptized SoCal, and then it became baptized California, and then baptized America, and now it's baptized the world. All right, Billy, fill us in on this.
7: Yeah, I mean, this is incredible. And this is Mark Francy. You know, we've journeyed with him throughout all of this, and it's been pretty amazing to watch. But every year, you know, as you said, you kind of took through the trajectory. They started with California. They started with a local one in SoCal. They moved to California. Each year, they've gotten bigger. They did a United States one. Now they're doing Baptize the World. And there were people all over, I mean, the world who have taken part in this. And, you know, I mean, honestly, when I look at this, I think to myself, thank God that this man listened, because Mark Francy basically had a vision. He had a vision from God, and he said he doesn't often get these visions where the Lord basically said, hey, I want you to go and do this. I want you to go out, spread the gospel, encourage people to get baptized. It's the one thing that unites us. There's a lot of division in the Christian church today. This is one thing that unites us. And so they had a big event on the evening of May 24th at the Museum of the Bible, where they had Tiffany Hudson, Leland, Ocean's Music, lots of other people. And so they had this big event at the Museum of the Bible to basically encourage people all over the world. But they had churches globally who signed up to host these baptisms. And so you basically have this mass baptism all over the world simultaneously. Some people did it earlier. They did it a few weeks earlier, but a lot of people did it this past weekend. And so they're already registering people for 2027 to do this next year again. So Baptize the World, just super encouraging and super incredible.
6: When we come back from a brief break, I'm going to see if Billy will share with us some of what he's been reading and reflecting on in terms of like changing perspectives on marriage and child rearing or the gaps in spiritual formation in America, because Billy is a thinker as well as a person who reports on things that are happening out there. So that's up next. You're on The Reconnect.
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6: Billy Hollowell is here with us from the Christian Broadcasting Network, and you can find much of what he writes at FaithWire. Billy, I've also been seeing over at the Washington Times, you've been reading and reflecting on some surveys, some highlights that have been aggregated just in terms of like marriage in America, changing perspectives on marriage and child rearing, and then like spiritual formation gaps. Can you just read us in on a little bit of what you're reading out there and what you're reflecting on?
7: Yeah, I mean, there's a lot happening in the country right now. And I think one of the things that I have found really disturbing is there's a very low percentage of biblical worldview in this country, meaning that people might say they're Christians, 60 some odd percent, but only about 4% of the country has a biblical worldview that really, really understands what Scripture says. And so a lot of this starts with parents. And one of the things that has really stuck with me are some of the surveys showing that parents are not really stepping up to the plate. Like, for instance, the American Bible Society recently found that just 29% of American parents report praying with their kids daily. Well, it was 16% said daily and 13% said often. So it was 29% of American parents reported praying with their children regularly. I mean, that's
6: it's
7: 3 in 10.
6: Low.
7: That means 7. Yeah. That's very low. That means 7 in 10 are not. Only 16% are doing it daily. And I mean, this is just crazy. You've got 21% saying they pray sometimes, 15 rarely, and 35% never invoking God with their kids ever. So this is actually very dangerous. I mean, you have a society that is rearing children and nobody is telling their kids to pray. 3 in 10 people basically are doing that regularly. And so it's very, very, it's discouraging, but I think it's also encouraging in that it's like, okay, we know what we need to pray for. We know what we need to fix. I like surveys like this because they tell us, okay, we have a major problem and we have a gap here and we need to fix this. Mm-hmm. And so that's where we need to be focused. And, you know, again, it's a little bit wild to me that we are watching everything we're watching happen in the world. And our assumption is, oh yeah, we're going to be fine. Let's just avoid prayer. It's like, no, we need prayer. We need God. We need truth. And so those are just some of the surveys that we're seeing right now. Mm-hmm. And I can't imagine. I mean, look, here's the other thing. Reading scripture. Let's talk about that. 14% of parents said they read the Bible with their children daily. Well, actually regularly. Let me pull back. 14% regularly, only 5% daily, and 9% said they do it often. So that means that 62% rarely or never read the Bible to their children. That means under 40% of the country is getting some form of Bible reading with their kids.
6: Any kind of Bible exposure, like at all. When you talk about, and so when you think about the things that you just expect people to know a reference to, you expect them maybe to know a reference to a Good Samaritan or Noah or whatever. They're not going to know any of those stories. They have no exposure whatsoever. We just had John Plake on the show yesterday. And so if you're listening right now and you're like, I want to read what Billy is talking about, you can go to stateofthebible.org and read it for yourself and read in on it. I would highly recommend it. I want to give you the opportunity, though, also to talk about a British pop star, because kids are on Instagram. They are looking for, you know, content. And there's at least one pop star who's pointing them to the Bible.
7: Her name is Ray. She has a popular song out right now, Where Is My Husband? And I had no idea. When I saw this, I was surprised because she said, I look for answers in a Bible app, not cruising Instagram. She recently told The Times that, a British newspaper. And I thought that was really interesting that she likes to stay offline as much as she can. And that staying away from social media has improved her mental health, which is interesting. We've seen a lot of that, obviously, Instagram use in particular. It's tied to depression, anxiety, stress, those sorts of things. But I think that the big thing is that she looks for answers in a Bible app, not cruising Instagram. And you think about how much time we all spend on Instagram and all these other platforms. It's like, man, we need to take a cue from this pop star who understands where the truth is. A lot of us, we say we believe it, but we spend more time trying to seek truth in other people and online.
6: All right. And then there's one more story. And this one is posted over at CBN, Christian Broadcasting Network, CBN.com. We'll send you the direct link to any of these you're interested in on the text line. But you can also find them at faithwire.com, CBN.com. This is about a Texas hospital. This is about a settlement that was fraud related. And now Texas Children's Hospital, which is, I think, the largest children's hospital in America. And they are really being forced to create the first detransition clinic for minors. Tell us what's going on here.
7: This detransition clinic, it's part of a settlement with Texas Children's Hospital. And, you know, this is one of these wild cases where you had basically the state attorney general, Ken Paxton, suing Texas Children's Hospital for violating the state ban. They had implemented a state ban on transgender procedures on minors. And then the Department of Justice pursued its own investigation. The hospital reached an agreement both with the federal and the state authorities not to perform these procedures and then to create this free clinic for former patients who want to reverse the transgender procedures they received. They also had to fire 5 doctors who performed those procedures and pay $10 million for alleged insurance fraud. This is a massive victory. And it's a very complicated story that goes much deeper than that. But the reality is this is going to be very interesting to watch because this detransition clinic, you know, it's going to be interesting to see how many patients want to use it. What does that look like? You know, how are the doctors being staffed there? And the 5 doctors who were fired, will this have a ripple effect where other people are fired? So lots to consider there.
6: Yeah. Well, and I have thought about once you have interrupted prior to or during puberty, once you have interrupted the natural development of a human body, how years later can you go back and undo that? Like you, I mean, there's just going to be some parts of this story that are just, it's already tragic. And so thank you for covering it. And then I just think this is one of those that, again, is going to be important to continue to watch. Billy, as always, thank you for being with us. Thank you for the range of stories that you bring us and for joining us on the Reconnect.
7: Thank you. Appreciate it.
6: Yeah, absolutely. That's Billy Hollowell. You can connect with him and, well, everything that he's up to. He's got all kinds of things going on that we didn't have time to talk about today, including his Supernatural podcast and all things related to that. So check it all out at billyhollowell.com. You're listening to The Reconnect. Okay, so the Trump Accounts app has launched. And so it's a federal savings program. Maybe you're not familiar with it, but definitely if you have a kid under the age of 18, you're going to want to know this. If you have a kid under the age of 2, the investment in those accounts that the federal government is going to initiate is $1,000. But like everybody under 10, you know, the initial investment is $250. So these are accounts that, I think as parents and grandparents, we should be checking out, and we should certainly be getting our kids started as early as possible in terms of wealth creation and investment. So there you go. You can download the app starting yesterday, actually. So yeah, it's a day old now. It's going to help kids save money before they reach adulthood. And it allows you as parents or guardians to manage these tax preferred investment accounts on behalf of kids. So it actually starts July the 4th. And but you can go ahead and set up the account on the app. You don't have to wait. You know, like I wouldn't. I mean, you know, if I had a kid in this age group, I would probably be taking advantage of this. So obviously, I'm not your financial planner. You should talk with them about it. But I just want to encourage you to take note of that today. The other thing that I'm taking note of is the encouragement by a couple of different departments of the U.S. government for there to be the creation of a $250 bill. So the Bureau of Engraving and Printing is making a plan to potentially print a commemorative $250 bill with the image of President Donald Trump on it, marking the United States 250th anniversary. Here's part of the hurdle or the challenge. The U.S. law actually prohibits living people from appearing on currency. And so some kind of exception would be required, congressional approval in this case. I don't see a lot of indication that that would pass. So, if you see $250 bills floating around with the image of President Trump on them, they're not legit. So I think that it's important for us to pay attention to what's going on. There's a lot happening in terms of the 250th celebration of the nation, and I don't want you to be duped into some of it. Some of it, however, like the establishment of these accounts for kids, I think is a great thing. So you can check that out. All right, we're going to have another hour together here next of the Reconnect. Reconnect is always available as podcast. Some of you are just learning about that or don't know that. I also have a Substack, and so if you enjoyed today's Where in the Word portion of the show, I just want to let you know that it is already posted on my Substack. I'm easy to find over there, but I'm happy to send you the link as well. All right, friends, in the next hour, how would I send you the link? On the text line, 877-933-2484. Hey, subscribe to the Reconnect also over on YouTube, so you'll never miss an episode a live event when we are there as well. All right. In the next hour, we're going to talk with Paul Acey about all things going on in the world of media. And then Randall Goodgame will be here and we're going to learn to sing the Bible. Yep. The B-I-B-L-E. That's the book for me. Let's all sing it together.
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6: How do you know if you're walking intimately with God? Well, you pay attention to your level of peace. This is Suzie Larson with another Grow and Go Moment, helping you to discover and enjoy what God wants to do in and through you. In the book of Isaiah, chapter 26, verse 3, we read this: You will keep in perfect peace all who trust in you, all whose thoughts are fixed on you. So what is perfect peace? The phrase in this passage translates this way: Shalom. When our thoughts are fixed on the Lord, He touches our hearts with peace, tranquility, rest, safety, friendship, prosperity, and well-being. Wow. He's the essence of all these things, and He imparts Himself to us as we draw closer still. We have everything we could ever possibly need, and then some, in Him. So picture ascending a mountain until you're up in the clouds. Imagine the startling white clouds are saturated with healing elements that settle your nerves, restore your soul, put your heart at ease, and open your eyes to the spiritual reality around you. You realize as you ponder the miracle of your remaking that absolutely nothing is too difficult for Him. You see the problems of this earth as fleeting while you grasp more firmly that the promises of heaven are sturdier than the mountains under your feet. Scripture says that all the riches of the heavenly realm belong to you. I don't think we spend enough time pondering who God is and what He's willing to impart to us. Maybe decide today to upgrade your relationship with God. Spend more time with Him. Think about His greatness and rely on His goodness. This is Suzie Larson with another Grow and Go Moment. For more resources, go to growandgotoday.com.
5: 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What can mere people do to me? 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

0: Hello, my friend. It's hour two of the Reconnect on this Friday, the 29th of May, 2026. I'm Carmen LaBurge. Thank you so much for spending time with me today. Hey, have you seen the ad In Loud We Trust for Ram trucks? In Loud We Trust, in quotes. Any chance that just rubs you the wrong way? Now, I'm not just talking about picking up a fence for a fence sake, but I am talking about critically thinking about what the world grabs hold of and uses for its own purposes. In Loud We Trust. So it starts off, the British are coming. And then the person who is associated with the kind of wrestling that's not real, it's like fake wrestling, that guy, he is the spokesperson throughout the ad. And he's like, you know, the British are coming. I mean, that's obviously, you know, not him. And then he says, and there it was, the first great American yell. You think that was the first great American yell? I mean, you don't think it was, wow, we have arrived at the promised land. You don't think it was, thank you, God, that on the other side of the ocean, like there was this? I don't know. And then he goes on, or the, you know, obviously the script goes on. Echoing like a sonic boom across history, this country didn't tiptoe onto the world stage. Expletive. We kicked down the door with all the subtlety of a cannon blast. We were born loud, he says, born with that unmistakable American sound, part war cry, part victory lap, part watch this. Now, I just want to pause right there in the middle of this and say, is that the unmistakable American sound? If you were just to survey people on the street, what's the unmistakable American sound? Is it, I mean, I guess I hope it is God bless America. Let freedom ring. I mean, I hope it's not part war cry, part victory lap, part watch this. Those are aggressive, arrogant, me-centered or us-centered ways of seeing America. The script goes on. Liberty is loud, baby. Always has been, always will be. Loud isn't just about volume. It's dreams that won't stay bottled up or be muzzled by good manners. It's the roar of American thunder. Engines that cut through the static and speak directly to the loud, proud, impossible American soul. So just think about that for a minute. Just think about what's being celebrated there, advanced, a loud, proud, impossible American soul. Is that who we want to be? Is it who we are? Probably. Is it who we want to be? Is it who we want to become? Do we want to be known as the people who are loud and proud and impossible? He goes on. Something to say, say it. Something to prove, prove it. Something to ride, ride it straight into the history books. Because quiet won't get you anywhere. In this country, in loud we trust. Now that slogan is a direct play on In God We Trust. No question about it. I mean, there's no question what Ram Trucks is doing here in their advertising. They have taken the official U.S. national motto, In God We Trust, and they have, well, capitalized on it as capitalism is prone to do. In loud we trust. I view it as a secular cheapening of a phrase that's intended to amplify the reality that we are indeed one nation under God, that we are submissive, that we are indivisible, not because of who we are, but because of who God is. So setting aside my feelings for a moment, let's just consider the content. Is it true that in loud we trust. But what does that say about the still small voice? What about the power of a whisper? Or even the silence? Do we have to be loud to be heard? Is yelling really better than quiet, considerate conversation or deliberation? I mean, the ad might be right. This might be who we are. But is it who we want to be? And is it who we want to become together? Now, again, this isn't about just looking around in the culture and trying to pick the pepper. Like, that's not what I'm trying to do here. This isn't about being offended by every little thing. I don't care that Starbucks has red cups. But this is about being culturally aware and attuned to what's going on around us. Look, they wouldn't have included it in the ad if they didn't think it would resonate. If they didn't think this would provoke people to say, you know, when he says hell no, that they would say, well, hell yes. And consider buying a Ram if you're in the market for a new vehicle. Like, they would not have produced this ad if they didn't think it would be provocative. The Bible literally says, some trust in chariots and some in horses. But we trust in the name of the Lord our God. In God we trust. What is a truck if not a modern day chariot? And what is the image of Paul Revere's midnight ride if not on a horse? Some trust in chariots and some in horses. But we trust in the name of the Lord our God. Psalm 20 verse 7. The Bible literally has an answer for this Ram ad. Feels like a reminder to me of Elijah's experience that's recorded in 1 Kings. When the prophet Elijah was hiding in a cave, I mean, at this point, really despairing over his own life, God reveals himself, not through the loud, but through something no louder than a whisper. 1 Kings 19, 11 and 12. God said, go forth, stand upon the mountain before the Lord. Behold, the Lord passed by, and a great and strong wind rent the mountains. It broke in pieces the rocks before the Lord, but the Lord was not in the wind. And after the wind, an earthquake, but the Lord was not in the earthquake. And after the earthquake, a fire, but the Lord was not in the fire. After the fire, a still, small voice. So, in loud we trust, or in God we trust? Which will it be? And by the answer, who are we the people becoming? Our friend Paul Acey is going to join us next from Focus on the Family's Plugged In. We're going to look at their new technology page and Parents Guide to Technology. And we're also going to talk about some of the things that are on the radar this week. That's up next here on The Reconnect.
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2: 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Strength returned. But Jesus didn't stop there. He called him forward to leave behind what once held him back. Because healing isn't just a moment. It's a new way to live. Jesus wants you to be whole and well and to walk in that freedom too. Connecting faith to life. 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
0: Hey, our friend Paul Acey is here from Focus on the Family's Plugged In. Paul heard our conversation that we were just having about the Ram ad in Loud We Trust, and he has thoughts. Paul, welcome.
6: I have so many thoughts, Carmen. I just thought that what you had to say was so good. You know, and it's sort of the world in which, you know, covering entertainment and technology as we do at Plugged In, this is a subject that really hits home for us, because as we look at the world of technology, as we look at the world of social media especially, I think that we've forgotten how to listen in a way. You know, I think that it is all about how much noise we can make, not just physically, but online. You know, it's all about likes. It's all about shares. It's all about being noticed. And how do you notice? By being loud. And I think that so many of us have lost the knack for actually sitting in a quiet space, putting down the phone, and being able to truly listen to that still small voice. And that's a skill that I think that we as Christians, that we as a society, maybe should, you know, re-explore, if you will, and try to dive into that a little bit more.
0: I think that's helpful. I love the way that you guys at Plugged In like help us see the world of popular entertainment and what's going on in the culture, and really do give us essential tools that we need to understand and navigate those. So let's talk about your new technology page and the Parents Guide to Technology.
6: Yeah, so this is sort of a new effort that we've done this year. The Parents Guide to Technology has been out for a little bit, but essentially it's really a look at the year in technology. And it's made, as the title might suggest, it's made especially for parents. Not that other people can't look at it, and hopefully they glean some stuff as well, but it's 125 pages that try to help parents, moms and dads, deal with this bewildering world in which we all live now. Technology is so much a part of our lives, and it changes so fast. And so we really wanted to give parents a little bit of a few tools, essentially, to deal with this world, because oftentimes their kids understand this world better than they do. And that's a very uncomfortable experience when you're trying to lead your kids and teens healthily and with an eye toward God in this crazy world of ours. And so we released that. We're planning on doing a new edition every year because we know technology changes so quickly. And as part of that, we've really isolated a lot of the stuff that we talk about in terms of technology and social media on its own homepage. On our site. It's such a big part of what we do. And more importantly, it's such a huge part of every family in America. And so we wanted to just, I guess, give a place where parents can look for tips, for tools, for advice, just even to learn what some of this crazy stuff actually is. So that's really the design behind the technology page, which we just launched actually just a few weeks ago.
0: Yeah, and if you're listening right now and you want us to send you the link, you can find it at pluggedin.com/technology blog, but we're happy to send it to you directly. That's where you'll find the tech guide and a whole technology section. But we'll send it to you on the text line, 877-933-2484. At the blog right now, we are talking about your algorithm. Now, what is an algorithm, and what is my algorithm, and how is my algorithm fooling me?
6: Well, that's a great question. Yeah, algorithms. We always hear about these crazy algorithms, right? But essentially, it's these tools sort of on the back end of technology and social media and the websites that you visit that sort of I follow you essentially and know what you're particularly interested in. They know what you click. They know what you read. That in itself isn't inherently bad necessarily, but it does allow these algorithms, especially on social media, to understand what you're super duper interested in. For instance, I really like Legos for whatever reason. And I noticed that if I spend some time looking at Legos, I get ads to buy a lot more. If I'm really interested in a particular sports team, then the algorithm sort of feeds me that as well. If I have a particular political leaning, then the algorithm feeds me things that fit my particular leaning. And that's where it can get a little bit troubling, because when your algorithm is what you like, and then essentially sites that you...
0: All right. I don't know exactly what happened, but we have momentarily lost Paul Acey. So let's go ahead and take a brief break. And when we come back, hopefully we'll continue our conversation with Paul. You can find the things that we're talking about at pluggedin.com, and you're listening to The Reconnect.
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9: The faithfulness of God is the glue that holds this world together. 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
5: Hey, I don't mind telling you that if you check over at PluggedIn.com and you look for things that Paul Acey has recently written, you will find that he's nervous about Netflix's Narnia. So we're going to get to some reviews here in just a moment, but I'm going to let Paul land the plane on the conversation that we were having when we lost our connection. So, Paul, do you want to wrap up "My Algorithm Is Fooling Me"?
6: Happened. Apparently, they wanted us to listen to.
5: Yes, they're messing with us.
6: So I did want to just mention that that's where the algorithm is troubling, is when it starts feeding you stuff that you already believe, you already know, stuff that you know that the algorithm knows that you want to pay attention to. And so the social media that you follow and the sites even that you visit, they can become sort of this echo chamber where all it is reinforcing what you already know and think without actually delving into anything new and any new thoughts that might be percolating. And that's not very good for us, I don't think.
5: Yeah. I mean, if you and I were to, let's just say hypothetically, Google the same thing right now, we would get different search results because that's of the way we have, quote unquote, trained the algorithm in the search engine to give us what we want, to go find things that it knows we're going to appreciate. And that it's certainly the things that are going to be at the top of the list. Okay, let's do a few reviews. I don't mind telling you that as a Tom Clancy, like Jack Ryan franchise fan, I was terribly disappointed in Ghost War.
6: What bothered
5: you? Boring, not intelligent, predictable, unrealistic, not consistent at all with what I have come to, you know, expect from the franchise in terms of like literally intelligent. Like it's none of that. It's very disappointing.
6: Well, and that is a frustration, right? Because Tom Clancy's Jack Ryan stories have always been about that deep research, that intelligence. These are sort of thinking man's thrillers, woman's thrillers. Yeah. It really isn't. And from a Plugged-In point of view, of course, it's R-rated. So that's going to be a problem, too. It's showing at Amazon's Prime Video. This is something that you can stream. It's not something that you actually go to watch in the theaters. And it does star John Krasinski, who I think is really likable, whether he does comedy, drama, yes, thrillers. But yeah, this was a disappointment in a lot of different ways.
5: Okay, let's talk about The Breadwinner. And if you're planning to go see The Breadwinner, you should ask for the Nate rate.
6: That is great information.
5: Do you know that?
6: No, I had no idea.
5: Seriously. Okay, so Nate Bargatze, you're going to tell us about The Breadwinner. But Nate Bargatze, who is featured in it, he told theaters that he really wanted people to be able to afford to take their whole family. So he has asked theaters to give people the Nate rate. And if you go and you ask for it, you get a reduced price ticket.
6: Oh, see, this is one of the reasons why people like Nate Bargatze so much, right?
5: Absolutely.
6: He is not only super funny, but he is seems like a super nice guy. Right. The Breadwinner, this is his first foray into truly sort of spearheading his own film. It's based on his comedy. It features him as this dad who's had a great job, loves it, thinks he's a fantastic father too, because it's all so easy. Why is it so easy? Because his wife has done all of the hard work. But when his wife gets this this great opportunity to create her own invention and forces her sort of out of the home for a month. All of a sudden, Nate's character, his name is Nate Wilcox, he has to kind of figure out what to do with these kids of his. And he discovers how difficult it is to actually raise a family. So this one has, we really liked it over at Plugged In. This is a PG movie. It features some really funny moments. It's not probably as good as some of the other, you know, sort of fish out of water, father learns that raising a family is hard type of movies that we've seen in the past. But it is very nice. And for Nate Bargatze fans, I think that this is going to scratch a nice itch.
5: Yeah, I think that's fair. I think that's totally fair. Okay, I'm assuming that we're just panning back rooms, that we're just telling people not to go see it. It looks just like a total creep fest.
6: It is a total creep fest. It's R-rated, but it's going to be a huge deal because it's based on this bit of internet folklore and a hugely successful web series. The guy who directed the web series, he looks like he's about 13 years old. He directs the movie as well. This is going to draw, even with its R rating, this is going to draw a lot of interest with teens. So it's good to be aware that it is R-rated, and it's good to be aware that it deserves that rating. And we'll just probably leave it at that.
5: Okay. So let's talk just briefly about what you've had to say about the Narnia on Netflix, because I do think that that is something that our audience would be very interested in knowing about.
6: Yeah, so the Narnia on Netflix, this is a really interesting thing. So Greta Gerwig, she is going to be directing a whole series of Narnia shows on Netflix. The movie of The Lion, the Witch, and the Wardrobe, actually, it's The Magician's Nephew, is going to be released in theaters early next year. It's going to land on Netflix a little bit later. Gerwig is a really talented director. She's done Lady Bird. She did the Barbie movie. She clearly knows what she's doing. And she comes from a place of respect for the Narnia books, which I really appreciate. But the thing is, there were rumors circulating for quite a while that she was going to cast Meryl Streep as Aslan. Now, nothing against Meryl Streep. She is fantastic. But giving her the position of voicing Aslan, there's going to be some issues with that, not just from a Christian point of view, but I even think narratively, right? Because we know that Aslan, within the books of Narnia, he's a male lion, and his mane, which, you know, men lion have, that's a big

0: that would be very disappointing. So
1: that absolutely
0: I'm just going to pray against it.
1: Yeah.
0: For
1: well,
0: my part.
1: And it gets, in some ways, it gets back to what you were talking about at the very top of the show. Why would they do this casting? To make noise, to create a stir, you know, and sometimes it's best to just listen to what the source material tells you to do and follow that.
0: That's so good. That's so helpful. Paul, as always, thanks for being with us on the Reconnect. We appreciate you pinch hitting for our friend Adam.
1: Absolutely. Anytime, Carmen. I hope that Adam takes vacation more often, quite honestly.
0: Hey, we love you guys. Thank you so much. That's Paul Acey. You can find him and what we talked about today and so much more over at PluggedIn.com. If you're trying to like navigate the world of popular entertainment, it's literally like the place you should go first. Everything from YouTube to what's on the big screen to what kids are talking about or young people are talking about, like words you haven't heard yet, all of it. It's all over there. So you can go check it out at PluggedIn.com. Now, from one of our good friends to another, Randall Goodgame is going to join us next. And we're going to talk about this project called Sing the Bible. Yes, you know Randall Goodgame from Slugs and Bugs. Well, Sing the Bible is 52 Bible verses, literally the Bible verses, designed for kids to sing and learn, or learn by singing. So I want you to think for a moment, what are the Bible verses that you sing? And then I want you to think about, what does it look like to just take 52 Bible verses and allow them to come into lyrical form in such a way that kids can learn the Bible by singing? That's the project. We're going to talk about it next. 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
1: All right, what are some Bible verses that you know because you sing them? Because you learned by singing? Here's a simple one. Holy, holy, holy is the Lord God Almighty, who was and is to come. How many times have you sung holy, holy, holy? It's Revelation 4:8. How about make a joyful noise to the Lord, all the earth. Serve the Lord with gladness. Come into his presence with singing. How many times have you sung make a joyful noise? It's from Psalm 100 verses 1 and 2. What are the Bible verses that you know because you have sung them? Maybe trust in the Lord with all your heart and do not lean on your own understanding. In all your ways, acknowledge him and he will make your paths straight. That's Proverbs 3, 5 and 6. Maybe you know about the love of the Lord and its unceasing character. Maybe you know about righteousness because you have learned to sing about it. So that's the genius behind this Sing the Bible project, 52 Bible verses for kids to learn and sing. Randall Goodgame is the author, and you know him from Slugs and Bugs. And some of this you will recognize if you are a Sing the Bible with Slugs and Bugs fan, then you will recognize some of this. And at the very beginning of the book, you open it up and there's a QR code. And when you scan it, it takes you to all the audio. Like, right, this is a book that comes with additional resources for you to not just sing the Bible, but also like live the Bible out. There is a live the Bible action segment at the end of each week. So I want you to just imagine for a moment entering into this process over the course of a year with the children in your family or the children in your sphere of influence. I have a friend who thought it might be fun to do this with the kids on her street. And so she started just like an afternoon sing with me thing for the kids on her street. And so she plans some days like a little like sidewalk chalk activity. And so that was the way she actually introduced this. She just got out in front of her house with a bucket of sidewalk chalk and she wrote out the Bible verse. And then, she invited some kids to come over and she taught them how to sing it. And then she said, hey, if you want to come back tomorrow, we're going to do a craft related to this, or, and then the next day we're going to do a snack related to it or whatever. So she had a way of inviting them back every single day. And by the end of it, there were like, seven kids that were joining her just at the end of her side, at the end of her driveway where the sidewalk is. And they were doing, what you and I might call discipleship. And they are learning to sing the Bible. Well, they're learning the Bible by singing. And so, yes, for those of you who know how the show works, you are right. We are still trying to connect with Randall Goodgame. And so I am doing what we like to call around here tap dancing or spinning, weaving, riffing. So there you go. So parents today are facing all kinds of challenges. They're hyper busy. They're digitally distracted. So are their kids. But we all want to be discipling our kids, right? We want to be cultivating a heart of worship. And so how do we do that? Well, Randall Goodgame is now here with us. Author of Sing the Bible. You know him from Slugs and Bugs. Randall, welcome back to the Reconnect.
2: Thank you so much, Carmen. It is great to be here.
1: It's so wonderful to have you on with us. Okay, so let's just talk about like the genius of the approach of teaching the Bible through singing it.
2: Well, first of all, it's an ancient practice. Even back when they were writing it, they were singing it. So mm-hmm. many of David's Psalms, we all know were there. They became the canon. And then after, through generations of the Hebrews singing them, remembering them. It just became part of the culture, part of how we are distinctively followers of the Creator. And the way that we remember is by adding melody. It's just been something that has been part of the kind of consciousness of the faith that we've been given for as long as it's been around.
1: Well, and it's super sticky. Like, I think about the things that linger in the mind, even late in life when other things seem to evaporate, those things that are remembered by melody seem to be very, very sticky. And so this is being sown deep into our hearts and minds. And as I think about the things that I want to sow into the lives of my kids and now my grandkids, this is, how am I going to get the Bible into them is a really big deal. How is the Bible going to compete with everything else that's out there, you know, for their attention? So I appreciate your coming alongside us as parents and grandparents in this way.
2: Thank you, Carmen. I always say they serve me first. You know, these songs, all this scripture, I've been writing them scripture songs now, starting for my family for 20 years. And, you know, I've seen the fruit in families and kids for now a couple of generations, but I will say it's also impacted me as much as anything else, any sort of formative, you know, spiritual formation practice, learning scripture through song. You're right. It's sticky and it's important. And what is more valuable than learning God's word? So we can know what to do with ourselves and these bodies and this time that we've been given. It's all there in scripture. So thank you. And I'm just as grateful.
1: So let's talk about a couple of different aspects of, because it's not just that, oh, you've taken these 52 Bible verses and, you know, you've printed them up as a hymnal. That's not at all what this looks like. So give people a little bit of a sense and feel for Sing the Bible, because I'm going to spend a whole week. That's why it's 52 verses. I'm going to spend a whole week with my family on one verse. And yes, we're going to sing it, but we're also going to learn it and allow it to be like knit into us. So can you just like describe for folks what they're going to experience as they get into Sing the Bible?
2: Sure. Yes. So each day the family will listen together to the song, and they'll get access to the song by just popping their phone open and with a QR code that takes them right to the song. So that part's super easy. And then each day inside the book, which is a beautiful book, by the way, mm-hmm. it's there are little devotions, prayers, activities, short little things for the family to read and ask questions of one another together for. My hope with it and the goal of it was to ask questions that were shallow enough that that families could answer it quickly with for kids that maybe have a short attention span or you know, younger children, but also deep enough that if it's a 10-year-old or a 12-year-old, then the questions can get really deep, really quickly. So throughout the week, they'll sing the song every day, go through the activity or the devotion or the prayer of the day. And through the course of the year, the family develops a practice of learning the scriptures together. Because that's really the heart of it is, you know, part of what I learned as a young father was it's not my job to model Jesus for them and to be like dad, because dad's like Jesus, because I was a terrible failure at that. But what I could model for them is needing Jesus. And so by me returning every day and say, hey, come with me, let's study, let's learn God's word, because I need to know this and you do too, because we all need Jesus. That's just a really compelling model. And this book provides the opportunity for parents to do that.
1: We'd love to send you a link on the text line. It is Sing the Bible, 52 Bible verses for kids to learn and sing. Text line's open, 877-933-2484. I've turned to week 5, Trust in the Lord, which features Proverbs 3, 5, and 6. Trust in the Lord with all your heart and lean not on your own understanding. In all your ways, acknowledge him, and he will direct your paths. And then you'd be sitting there with your kids or your grandkids or the kids on your street, whoever you're going to do this with. And literally, it's designed for you to just read it. So every day we make decisions, sometimes big and sometimes small. When we forget to ask God what to do, that's when we lean on our own understanding. That's a bad idea because only God really knows what is best. And so have you ever been like lost in a store or lost in a large crowd? You could let everybody tell about those experiences. Well, how did that make you feel? How did you reconnect with your parents? You know, did they find you? Like, what happened there? And then this prayer, dear God, thank you that you always see me. And when I'm with you, I'm never lost. And you might say to yourself, what is the point of that kind of devotional keyed to Proverbs 3, 5, and 6? Trust in the Lord with all your heart and lean not on your own understanding. In all your ways, acknowledge him and he will direct your paths. Because that's a story, like a memory about being lost and being found. Well, you got to remember, this is one day in the course of a week that we're going to focus on this passage of scripture. And so the next day, we're going to talk about not being able to trust in our own understanding. And then on the third day, we're going to do something together. And every day, there's also an opportunity to pray together. So the idea here is that you would walk into the scripture. You'd sing your way into it with kids. And then you would walk with them into an exploration of it together, where you're actually all reflecting on your own memories and the practices in your own life and family. And then you're actually doing things together. You're enacting things. So, you know, I commend to you as you're listening, you know, check this out, because this isn't Bible study per se, and it's not a hymnal. This is a way of engaging as a family with the Bible. We have been talking about the State of the Bible Report 2026 and how paltry few parents are actually opening the Word of God with their kids. This is an easy way to do it, an easy entry point. We even talked about the even smaller percentage of people that are praying with their children. Well, every single day, there's a prayer right in there for you to pray with your kids. So let us walk into this together. Sing the Bible, 52 Bible verses for kids to learn and sing. We'll continue our conversation with Randall Goodgame in just a moment. 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
8: How are you going to live your life as a recovering person who is saved? For me, I wake up, I pray for sobriety, power, strength, and desire to stay sober. One of the things I added this year, Bill, is please send me the Holy Spirit so I get the gift of the Spirit of love, joy, peace, patience, kindness, goodness, gentleness, faithfulness, self-control. And I can tell by looking at your eyes that you're thinking I need to pray harder on that maybe four times a day. Yeah. And you're right.
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1: All right, let's have a little moment of confession here on The Reconnect. Have you ever treated Bible memorization with kids as a transactional game? Like, if they will just memorize these verses, they will get something for that, with no interest really in having them internalize those teachings. And so one of the things that you're going to experience in Sing the Bible, 52 Bible verses for kids to learn and sing is that this is not scripture memory as a parlor trick. This isn't, you know, checking off a list of memorizing scripture. This is actually learning to let the living word of God transform your daily life, your behavior, and your character. Randall Goodgame is here with us. He's author of Sing the Bible. Randall, this is a primary concern of yours.
2: Sure is, Carmen. You know, I've got three kids. We raise them in the church, but you can be in the church every day and still fall way short of knowing Jesus. And so his word is the way in. His word is the way into to relationship with him, to knowing what it means to follow him. So yeah, you could say it's close to my heart.
1: When you sit down with, I mean, I know obviously there's a lot of verses in the Bible, so people might be interested to know why these 52. And then you didn't make up words to songs. You let the scripture provide the words. And so people might also be interested to know, well, then where does the music come from? So why these and where does the music come from?
2: Sure. Well, so those are great questions. First of all, so many of the verses I choose, I run across in my own personal study. So that's very often how they come about is the songs, the verses that I want to remember to help form me to be more like Jesus. Those are the ones that I choose. But also, you know, I've been writing scripture songs for kids for 20 years. So as I study, I'm looking for scriptures that I know are sort of transformational, easy kind of to understand, maybe a concept in one or two or three verses, because each song maybe is a verse or two or three or four. And so I'm choosing passages that are helping shape their understanding of faith, like I have been crucified with Christ and now he lives in me, or like this one you just read, trust in the Lord with all your heart, lean not on your own understanding, things that help, little nuggets of scripture that help us to frame who we are in Christ and how we live now that we follow him. And then your other question, how, you know, putting them to melody, very often I read the passages really, really slowly, try to find the rhythm of the passage and let the natural rhythm of the words lead me into a melody, which tends to work for me as far as finding ways to make them really singable and sticky. Because if the melody isn't catchy, then it doesn't really help that you put them to music very much. So that's kind of, was that what you asked?
1: Mm-hmm. Well, and because I know something else that you've been working on, you're going to really like this question from a listener. We have a text line, by the way. People text in all the time. So here's a question from the text line. Has Randall done this for us? And by that, they mean adults. So maybe this is an opportunity to also tell people about the scripture hymnal.
2: Yes, thank you. Well, please, yeah, thank you, listener and texter. A couple years ago, 2024, we released the scripture hymnal, which is a book of congregational scripture songs for adults. And there are songs for children in there too, but the purpose of it was to create scripture songs, word for word scripture songs for the church to use. And the vast majority of them are songs for adults. So yeah, it was after years and years of writing songs for children and hearing parents say, wow, these songs are serving me even more than my kids, because after I drop them off at school, I keep listening to it, keep God's word in my heart. I recognize the need for all of us, not just the kids, to be able to dwell on scripture through the day. And really, there's a lack of scripture singing in the church. So so yeah, that's what the scripture hymnal is. Thanks for asking. It's 106 songs.
1: I was going to say, it's like 100 or more. It's wonderful.
2: Thank you. Yeah, and it's written for congregational singing. So it really is built for group singing, simple piano music. And that is a hymnal, like for a pianist to sit and play with a melody line at the top for people to sing. So
1: it looks like a real hymnal, and it's beautiful as well. So if you are interested in that, scripturehymnal.com is the really easy place to find the scripture hymnal, scripturehymnal.com. We're specifically talking today about Sing the Bible, 52 Bible verses for kids to learn and sing. And in this, there's a QR code. So you open the book and there's a QR code for each of the songs, and that will take you directly to the song or the passage of scripture that you're working on and singing with your kids. You can obviously also find Randall Goodgame at slugsandbugs.com. And if you're not familiar with that, well, that's just a party in and of itself. So Randall, as always, thank you for joining us on the Reconnect.
2: Carmen, thank you so much. What a pleasure. Thanks for having me.
1: Yeah, absolutely. What a delight. All right. Personal note here. My people love this. My granddaughter, Emma, who you guys know has autism, she sings these songs. This is the scripture she knows. She stole my copy. So I'm just going to go ahead and confess that. Sing the Bible is now down the street from my house at Emma's house, because these Bible verses that Randall has, well, I say set to music, but the music really does, the melody really does emerge from the scripture itself. It has its own cadence, and it's more like they've discovered it. They've allowed the scripture to sing. And so it's really extraordinary. And the biblical literacy in my own family that has been produced and advanced through this process is just really extraordinary. So I can advocate it as a grandma as well. Sing the Bible, 52 Bible verses for kids to learn and sing. The scripture hymnal is also just beautiful and fantastic, and a real hymnal. Like, for those of you that are like, where did all the real hymnals go? Mm-hmm. Well, this one is fantastic. So, all right, we've got a couple of minutes left here today on the Reconnect. And it's the end of a week, and it's the end of a week that comes at the end of a month. And so it's one of those times when I just want to encourage us to take a deep breath. Because if you just noticed, you might have been holding your breath. So you can only hold your breath for so long. And you were designed to breathe. And the Spirit of the living God would like to breathe afresh on you today. And maybe you could invite that. Maybe you could even invite it through song. Spirit of the living God, fall afresh on me. Melt me, mold me, fill me, use me. Spirit of the living God, fall afresh on me. Could you just breathe deeply today of the reality that you are created and God is good. God is present. He's active. He's available. He loves you. In fact, he adores you. He sings over you. So what is God singing over you today? We conclude every day with a blessing from the book of Numbers. And I want to offer that to you again today. And so could you put yourself in a posture of receptivity to be blessed by God? Maybe it's literally open-handed, just ready to receive. The Lord bless you and keep you. The Lord make his face to shine upon you and be gracious unto you. The Lord lift up his countenance upon you and give you his peace. People don't need another piece of our mind, but they do need the peace of the mind of Christ. So let's go out there and give it to them. Have a great weekend, and God bless.
10: 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The worries that linger, the thoughts that won't quiet down. 1 Peter 5:7 reminds us, cast all your cares on him because he cares for you. You were never meant to carry it alone. As you release what weighs you down, God meets you with peace, presence, and care. This is where healing begins. 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
13: God loves to bless you. You remember in the Beatitudes that start the Sermon on the Mount, Jesus said, blessed are the poor in spirit, blessed are the merciful, blessed are they that mourn. That word blessed is an interesting word. It's interchangeable with the word happy, and it comes from a root word, makarios. This was an island of Cyprus. And the belief was if you lived on the island of Makarios, you had everything you needed for happiness. So I'm not saying that we all have to move to an island to be happy. What the Bible is saying is this is a happiness that does not come from what you have. It comes from who you know. So be blessed today.
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15: It's Crazy Money Day. Hi, I'm Chuck Bentley with My Money Life from Crown. French artist Marcel Duchamp stretched the definition of art. In his book, Money GPT, James Rickards tells how Duchamp tried to finance his gambling efforts. He created a bond certificate with his face photographed in shaving foam and superimposed on a roulette wheel. It mimicked a financial instrument of that day. The face value was 500 francs, with an issue date of November 1924. Duchamp sold only 14, with a promised interest rate of 20%. He needed to sell 30 bonds to raise 15,000 francs. As you can imagine, the entire system failed. However, in 2010, Duchamp's Monte Carlo bond number 1 sold at an art auction for over $1 million. It had appreciated 36,000%. That's crazy. Even crazier is the fact that people originally bought bonds without proven results. 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We're drawn to ideas that sound innovative, exciting, or even genius. 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We want to celebrate all that God has done through Crown over the last 50 years. Learn more at crown.org/50 years.
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19: Now you see, that is what worldly sorrow will do to you. It will make you bitter, and it will distance you from God. It's what happened to Esau, and the book of Hebrews uses this as a warning to Christian believers and says, now don't let that happen to you.
20: Welcome to Open the Bible with Pastor Colin Smith. And Colin, you just talked about what worldly sorrow is. Obviously, very different than godly sorrow. And we're going to spend some time looking at what that is today.
21: Yeah, and it's full of hope. I mean, the main point of this whole series is for us to understand what the Bible means by repentance that would bring joy to the angels in heaven. We tend to think of repentance too often, I think, as beating up on ourselves and, oh, I've failed and all this kind of thing. And actually, it is the hidden path of a transformed life. And that's what we're looking at today, the hope that is in the gospel and that is in repentance towards the Lord Jesus Christ. It's not simply remorse looking at the failures of the past. Repentance is looking to the future and what by God's grace I can become through his mercy.
0: All right, so for the person who maybe does have that tendency to look at something that they've done in their past and they're still beating themselves up about that, and they maybe are even continually confessing that sin to God, what does that look like, or how do they begin to turn that corner to be able to, in a sense, let go of that guilt of that past sin that they have confessed?
21: Well, the corner is turned at the cross, because at a certain point where we've looked into our own hearts and we've seen there's this sin, there's this failure, and it's wretched, and I confess it, and I hate it, what am I going to do with it?
0: Mm-hmm.
21: I've got to bring it to the cross of the Lord Jesus Christ. I've got to lay it down there. I've got to say, this is sin for which he died and for which his blood is sufficient. And I'm going to lay it down at the cross, and I'm going to thank the Lord Jesus Christ and look to him, trust in him for this to be cleansed and for this to be a means by which I'm brought into a newness of life, not going back to the old way, but living a richer and a fuller life that's going to be for his glory. That's repentance. It's a wonderful thing. It brings you into newness of life. That's why the angels rejoice over it. Yeah. And if angels rejoice, we should learn to rejoice over it too.
0: Well, that's what today's message is all about. It's called The Distinguishing Marks of True Repentance. So if you can, join us in 2 Corinthians chapter 7. Here's Pastor Colin.
3: I found in my reading this week a very striking statement from Charles Hodge, who was at one time the professor of theology at Princeton University in an earlier century. And writing on this passage in Corinthians, Hodge, who had great spiritual insight, writes these words. He said, "It is a great mistake to suppose that the natural tendency of pain and sorrow is toward the good." Great mistake to think that it naturally moves in a good direction. "The natural tendency of pain and sorrow rather is to excite rebellion against God and all evil feelings. It is only then," he says, "when these are sanctified, that is, made by the Holy Spirit to bring into exercise patience and faith in the sufferer, that they then bring forth the good fruit of righteousness." Now, you see what he's saying? This is very important. The natural tendency of sorrow and pain is not good. The natural tendency of sorrow and pain is to excite within you some resentment towards God, to excite within you all kinds, he says, of evil feelings. And therefore, there is a particular need for a Christian believer to ask God to walk with us in our sorrow, to sanctify it, to cause it to go in a different direction, to make it godly sorrow that will not harm you in any way, but rather will bring forth the fruit of righteousness. You know, I was very struck just by one of the verses of the hymn that we sang earlier this morning, which exactly frames this prayer that the Holy Spirit would sanctify our sorrow, move it in a different direction from where it would naturally take us. Listen to this that we sang earlier. "When life's dark maze I tread, and griefs around me spread, be thou my guide. Bid darkness turn to day, wipe sorrow's tears away, nor let me ever stray from thee aside." Do you know what that's saying? It's saying, don't let me be like Esau. Save me from that. Don't let bitterness rise within me in my sadness. Don't let me distance myself from you. And please, O Lord, do not distance yourself from me. And you know where we have the model of that kind of praying, that grief will be sanctified, that it will be godly rather than worldly sorrow? We see it in David, right there in Psalm 51. How does he pray? He's asked for forgiveness. He then says, "Create in me a clean heart, O God." What comes next? "Do not cast me from your presence. Don't take your Holy Spirit from me." You see what he's saying? "I'm going through such sorrow right now, O God. I need you to walk with me."
19: He seeks God in his sorrow because he knows that if God walks with him, he will make it through. That's a distinguishing mark of godly sorrow that leads to life and leaves no regret. Light from God. Desire for God. And here's the third thing. Hope in God. Now, again, if we're to look for a contrast that will show us the difference between worldly and godly sorrow at this point, I think the very obvious contrast is, again, between David, who's our model of godly sorrow on the one hand, and Judas, who is the example given to us in the Bible of a man who gave way to despair and let go of hope with tragic consequences. Now, you remember that Judas betrayed our Lord and Savior Jesus Christ. That was a terrible thing to do. And let's just earth that before we go further, because there will be some in the congregation today, and you have done a terrible thing, and it plagues your conscience. You think about it at night, and it's there with you in the morning. Now, the gospel tells us that when Judas had betrayed Jesus, and then saw that Jesus was condemned, he was seized with remorse. Notice that word, remorse that looks backwards, very different from repentance that moves forwards. He was seized with remorse, and he returned the 30 silver coins to the chief priests and to the elders. At first sight, you think, well, this kind of looks like repentance. He's giving the money back. He must be really, really sorry. Yeah, but it was only worldly sorrow. And we know that for this reason. That although Judas experienced great sadness and great remorse that was very intense within him, yet it was not the sorrow that led to life. Here's what happened. Judas says to himself, look what I've done. I have betrayed the Son of God. There's no hope for a man like me now. Not after what I've done. And so the Bible tells us he went out and he hanged himself. Worldly sorrow leads, in the ultimate case here of Judas, to death. Now, I want to suggest to you that the greatest tragedy of Judas' life was not that he betrayed Jesus. The greatest tragedy of Judas' life was that he gave way to despair when he could have found hope in Jesus Christ. See, think about this. If he had sought after God, the blood of Jesus Christ could have covered for his sin also. There could have been cleansing and hope and forgiveness and life even for Judas. There was for Peter who denied the Lord. But the tragedy of Judas' life is that he followed the path of worldly sorrow that is without light and without God and ultimately without hope, and therefore he gave way to despair rather than seeking the path of repentance, which is saturated with the presence of God. So I want to say this to whoever in the congregation may be feeling near to despair today. You've become consumed in your sorrow, and it weighs upon you, and you feel that there is no way out of the darkness in which you find yourself. I want to ask you some questions. Where are you going with this sorrow? How sorry do you think you have to be? What are you accomplishing by this pattern of beating up on yourself that continues? Being sorry won't cleanse you. See, that was grasped most clearly by Augustus Toplady. What a name, Augustus Toplady. His middle name was Montague, just for good measure. But he wrote a marvelous hymn called Rock of Ages that some of us know, I think, reasonably well. And in that, he has these lines that are deeply perceptive.
3: He says, could my zeal no respite know? You know, could I be passionately committed with everything within me, with all my zeal to the work of Christ for the rest of my life without a single moment's break, night or day? Could my zeal no respite know? Could my tears forever flow? If I were to cry over my sins and my failure forever, so that my tears never stopped, could my zeal no respite know? Could my tears forever flow? All for sin could not atone. You must save, and you alone. Now you see what he's saying? The intensity of your sorrow, the length of your sorrow, cannot cleanse you. It is the blood of Jesus Christ that can cleanse you, and that is why in the very next verse, Top Lady says, nothing in my hand I bring. Simply to your cross I cling. And naked I come to you for dress, and helpless run to you for grace. Foul I to the fountain fly, the picture of being washed by the blood of Jesus Christ. I come there, wash me, Savior, or I die. Now, you see the movement. He has realized it is not the length or the intensity of sorrow that will bring newness of life. It is the blood of the Lord Jesus Christ that will bring light and the presence of God and hope into my life, and therefore from my sorrow, I must now embrace him. I must, with an open hand and an empty hand, nothing in my hand I bring, I must receive grace, forgiveness, which is what Peter did and Judas did not do. It's what David did and Judas did not do. And you see it in David in Psalm 51. Restore to me the joy of your salvation. You see, what right does David have to pray like that after what he's done? Restore to me the joy of your salvation. That's how a man or a woman prays when you believe the gospel. When you know that there is grace and mercy in God. You don't stay in a life of sorrow. Godly sorrow brings us to repentance. That's why it's infused with hope, and there's all the difference in the world from that and the kind of sorrow that leaves you in despair. So two kinds of sorrow. Worldly sorrow, which is sorrow without light, sorrow without God, and sorrow without hope. It leads to death, it kills you. It just has death all through it. And then there's godly sorrow, in which you have light from God and a desire for God and hope in God, and that godly sorrow brings you to repentance and therefore to salvation and leaves you without regret.
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3: Now, I want in these last moments to give three very simple and practical applications of what we have been learning together from the Bible here. Now, ask the question, now, what is the use of knowing this? How do we apply this? And I want to suggest three very different and distinct ways in which these distinguishing marks of true repentance may be useful to us. The first is that we may use these marks as a guide for discerning true repentance in another person. Now, none of us likes to be in a position where we have to make judgments, but all of us are called upon in very practical ways, sometimes in ordinary life, to do this. I doubt that there is ever a month that goes by without one of our pastors being asked a question that goes something like this. He says he's sorry, but how do I know if he has really changed? That's a real question for a person who's wanting to know whether it is safe to trust. She says she's come back to the Lord, but how do I know if her repentance is real? Now, what are the criteria that you would use for answering questions like that? How do you discern? And these are important questions not just for us as individual Christians, they're important questions for elders of the church in relation to issues of church discipline and restoration and trust with regards to responsibility. They are important issues on the national scale for denominational leaders dealing with such issues of trust in relation to responsibility. How do you measure true repentance? I mean, do you count the number of tears? We've all seen people go with extensive performances of tears that may or may not mean anything. Do you simply count the number of months since a particular sin has been committed? I mean, no. What you do is you look for the distinguishing marks of true repentance, and they will guide you in the kinds of questions to ask. Does this person have light from God with regards to what they have done? Does he or she see it clearly? Is there ownership? Have they faced it without excuse or evasion, without blaming other people, without trying to trivialize or minimize it? Does this person hate not only what came as a result of their actions, but hate the sin itself? Is this person's focus on their own pain? Is their focus simply on their own reputation, like Saul's was? Or is this person taking genuine ownership of what he or she has done? Do we see in this person a desire now to walk with God more closely? Is there evidence of a new hunger for the Word, a new commitment to prayer? Are there changing patterns that we see that reflect a drawing near to God in this person's life? Is this person laying hold of the grace of God as one who evidently and deeply is believing the gospel? Now you see, when you see these things, the distinguishing marks of true repentance, you have every reason to be joyfully confident that real and lasting change is happening and will continue to happen in the life of another person. So that's the first application. It's a very important one, that the marks, distinguishing marks of true repentance are useful to us as a guide for discerning true repentance in another person, something you will have to do in different situations of life. Second, and more immediate, and I think more importantly, these distinguishing marks are useful to us as a guide for deepening repentance in our own lives. Now, here we come again to another very practical issue. What are you to do about the sin that you've fallen into again and again and again? The repeated sin. The thing that you have stumbled over at different times, many times, in different places, and it keeps happening. Now, evidently at that point, if that is the situation, your repentance needs to be deepened at this point. And the distinguishing marks of true repentance will give you a guide as to how to pursue that. You may like to ask yourself questions like these. Have I really seen this sin as God sees it? Have I felt the weight of this thing that I keep doing as Jesus felt the weight of it when he died for this sin of mine on the cross? Because he felt its weight. Have I? Do I hate this sin, honestly, as much as God hates it? Or is there a part of me that still secretly cherishes and holds on to it? Have I really faced the darkness in my own soul that makes me keep behaving like this? Am I therefore sincere in my desire to walk with God? And am I now ready to embrace the gospel in this regard? To trust Christ for forgiveness, not as some kind of cheap grace that allows me simply to go out and easily do the same thing again, but recognizing that this forgiveness flows from his pierced hand to me for this sin. And do I, in embracing the gospel, therefore believe and trust in the power of his Spirit that I may overcome it and gain victory over it in the days that lie ahead? And that brings me to the last application, that these distinguishing and wonderful marks of true repentance may help us not only in discerning where it exists in other people and deepening true repentance in ourselves, but directing our prayers also in times of great sorrow. How should you pray? How should you pray when you find yourself in great sorrow? Well, ask God to deliver you from worldly sorrow. Ask him to direct your sorrow away from where it otherwise might naturally take you. Ask him to give you light as you examine your own heart. Ask him to walk with you by his Spirit as you commit yourself to the path of obedience. Ask God to give you hope as a person who truly, now in your sorrow, embraces the gospel. Godly sorrow brings repentance. This is what gets you on the hidden path that so many never find to a transformed life. And it leads to salvation, Paul says, and because God wipes all tears from the eyes of his people, it will leave you without regret.
20: Message today about what godly sorrow truly is and how it leads to real repentance and how real repentance leads to true and lasting change. I hope that you found today's message to be an encouragement. 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You'll find ordering information there. Again, that's openthebible.org. Well, Colin, it's Friday and the weekend's coming.
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4: 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Case in point, if you were to be over in England and ask for a biscuit with your breakfast, first off, they'd kind of look at you a little funny, but then give you a cookie. When you're thinking, no, I want biscuits and gravy, that big fluffy biscuit. Anyway, however you like your biscuits, however you think about it, today is National Biscuit Day, and it's also National Heat Awareness Day. And as we're getting into the summer months, be mindful of that, you know, as you're outside, to protect yourself, especially when it's really hot. But also think about the protection God gives from the heat of life. Psalm 121, verses 5 and 6, the Lord is your keeper. The Lord is your shade at your right hand. The sun will not strike you by day, nor the moon by night.
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1: A listener writes, Gary, how important is it to get your future in-laws' blessing before marrying their daughter?
2: Well, that's ideal, but you may not always get it. And that doesn't necessarily mean that the two of you shouldn't get married. There's some in-laws, no one's ever going to be good enough for their daughter or their son. And they're not going to give you their blessing. So I think you try, you reach out, you make an effort. And if they say, no, we can't do that, I think you ought to slow down and you ought to find out why. And you ought to begin to look at some of those things and be realistic. That is, don't let their opposition push you to marry each other. Consider it. Make sure you know what you're doing. I wouldn't say that you always have to base your decision on the blessing of your in-laws.
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4: This is Hope with God. I'm Andrew Palau. In the Bible, Deborah was a powerful woman appointed by God. She was appointed to be a leader and a judge over Israel. She faced dangerous enemies and uncertain times, yet she stood strong. Why? Because she trusted God. Through her courage, her voice, through her obedience, God brought hope and victory to his people. God often calls ordinary people to do extraordinary things. Your voice, your life, it matters. And the same God who gave Deborah courage wants to meet with you today and give you courage. He wants to walk with you through it all and guide your life and show you that he does care. Do you want to get to know him and discover his plans for your life? You can begin this way. Say, God, I want to know you. Reveal yourself to me. Show me your love and guide me in the right path, and I will follow you and serve you. Amen. Always remember, there is hope with God.
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0: Some walls look like they'll stand forever. A stubborn will that refuses to bend. A damaging document that seems impossible to reverse. A scene so dark you can't imagine light returning. But eventually, the walls fall, and God proceeds with His sovereign plan. Today on Insight for Living, Chuck Swindoll walks through an amazing sequence of events in Esther chapter 8, providing proof that no heart is too hard for God to change, no writing so permanent He can't reverse it, and no scene so dark He can't brighten it. Chuck titled his message, "And the Walls Came Tumbling Down."
1: There is no wall that will not ultimately fall. Even though it may be imposing and long-standing, it will fall. Even though it may be as intimidating as an angry giant, or as silent as thin air, and just as invisible, like the stubborn will of a person, or the bitter spirit of an individual, it will fall. All walls finally fall. Anyone who knows a little bit of history knows how true that is. Everywhere you go, it seems, especially on the continent and into Europe, you find walls that once were so formidable and strong and intimidating and high. People in their day thought they would never fall. And yet to this day, right into the Middle East and into Egypt, this archaeologist Spade continues to unearth walls that have fallen. Great empires that looked like they would go on forever have fallen. Egyptian walls, Grecian walls, Roman walls, French walls, German walls. Speaking of German walls.

0: The cry can be heard all through the streets of Berlin. 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Freiheit! At last! Freedom at last! Songs that are usually reserved for soccer matches and birthday parties are now being sung in the streets near the historic Brandenburg Gate and Checkpoint Charlie. In rough translation, such a beautiful day should last forever, they sing day and night. One man shouts, remember the 9th of November. Reminds me of when I was a little boy. Remember the Alamo. Not that I was living at the time, but I was in Texas at the time. Remember the 9th of November. While another man is hammering away, beating on the wall and handing out fragments of it to the crowd. And they are saying all over the city, the wall is gone, the wall is gone. One rather hardened, retired Air Force colonel who flew bombing missions over Berlin in the mid-40s watched it all and said, I'm a hard old retired colonel, but I had tears in my eyes to see people standing on a wall where once they would have been shot. I could hardly take it all in. One radio station in West Berlin said, this is Christmas, New Year's, and Easter all rolled into one. The remarkable thing is that the wall fell without a shot. 28 Cold War years, it has stood and been a bloodbath. Not only dividing a city, dividing a country, but dividing a world. And the wall has come tumbling down. I know. Some of you skeptics are saying, another shoe will fall. You just wait. I know. But first, a wall has fallen. It has fallen. I look into the scriptures and I see similar situations. And I find myself asking, why did we even have a wall in the first place? Why are there walls? I love the moving words of the late Robert Frost, who writes in one of his pieces, before I built a wall, I'd ask to know what I was walling in or walling out. And so should we. Egypt should have asked what it was walling in and what it was walling out, and it didn't for 430 years. While the people of the Hebrews lived in abject slavery until Moses came, and by the power of the living God, that wall came tumbling down. A few years later, Moses was gone, Joshua was there, they were invading the promised land, and they came to Jericho. There they were again. I've been singing all week long, Joshua fit the battle of Jericho. I've been watching this thing on television, sort of. Kids think I'm a little weird, but that's okay. They've been thinking that for years. And I think the walls came tumbling down. Jericho wasn't held by walls. The walls were as nothing in the presence of the living God. And Jerusalem's walls looked so formidable, so strong. They flew their own flag under numerous kings. But Nebuchadnezzar the Great dropped those walls so that the text reads, not one stone stood on top of another. It fell down flat. A la Joshua 6:20, the walls fell down flat. All walls finally fall. Nebuchadnezzar said it would never happen to him. His son Belshazzar was watching at a banquet, finger writing on the wall, and it said, your days are over, bud. Sort of a loose translation. You're finished. And that night, Darius the Great built another wall. 62-year-old Darius. The Medo-Persian Empire. It will never fall until Alexander the Great came, who finally was overthrown in his kingdom by Julius the Great, the Caesars. What wall would ever stand like Roman walls? And they have all fallen. All walls finally fall. Even our own. Even those built up against us, they fall. Remember the words of Corrie ten Boom? She said, "There is no pit so deep but that he is not deeper still." I thought this past week of a paraphrase, "There is no wall so strong but that he is not stronger still." All these things bring us to the little slice of history connected to the eighth chapter of the book of Esther, of all things. What would all of this have to do with Esther? Everything, really, everything. This is a chapter where a heart is so hard, it seemed as though it would never change, and it changes. The wall of a heart comes tumbling down. Where an edict that was set in concrete by the law of the Medes and the Persians, and it looked like, because it had been imprinted with the signet ring of the king, would never fall. That wall is tumbling down. And the scene, the Jews, as they lived like people in concentration camps, awaiting the final death knell promised by Haman, the scene is so dark, but God brightens it. I think this passage is saying this. There is no heart so hard he cannot change. There is no writing so permanent he cannot erase. There is no scene so dark he cannot brighten. First, the heart. The heart. On that day, King Ahasuerus gave the house of Haman, the enemy of the Jews, to Queen Esther. Now, wait just a minute. Can this really be? Remember Ahasuerus. The story begins with him. Go back. Esther chapter 1. He is the first main character when the curtain goes up. Act 1, scene 1. Xerxes, otherwise known as Ahasuerus, front and center. It took place in the days of Ahasuerus. This was the Ahasuerus who reigned from India to Ethiopia. How vast. Over 127 provinces. How powerful. In those days, as King Ahasuerus sat on his royal throne, which was in Susa, the capital. That tells you a lot right there. This man is powerful. This is the man who just the movement of his hands caused people to live or die. This is the man who decided in chapter 3 to promote Haman, who hated the Jews, to the position of prime minister. This is the man who said to him, here is my ring. Another way of saying, take my credit card. You sign for me. You pass the edicts. Haman says to him, in a period of time, I have a plan where we will rid this kingdom of people who despise you and stand against you. And the king gives him his ring and says, sign the document. And the document is written, and it is nothing more than an extermination plan on hold. Within 1 year, the Jews will die. And dread swept over the city and across all 127 provinces. Because the king said, it shall be done. Chapter 8. This is the king who changes his mind. I mean, this is a man whose stubbornness can be compared to no other. And yet he is the one of all things who has listened to Esther's plea, who has seen to it that Haman, the recently appointed prime minister, is impaled on the gallows, this pole that is built 75 feet high near the home of Haman, upon which he had hoped to hang Mordecai. This is the king who touches Esther with the golden scepter and says to her, I care, I'm listening, I want to know what I can do. It is the one who gave the house of Haman to Queen Esther. There was evidence in extra-biblical literature, and I'm thinking here of Herodotus, that the property of condemned criminals reverted back to the crown. And so in this case, the property of Haman, a condemned criminal, now became Ahasuerus. But he doesn't keep it. He even gives Haman's estate to Esther, who in turn gives it to Mordecai, for Esther had disclosed what he meant to her, the verse concludes. The king took off his signet ring, which he had taken away from Haman, and he gave it to Mordecai, of all things, and Esther set Mordecai over the house of Haman. These are revolutionary events. And Esther spoke again to the king, fell at his feet, and wept. What is my point here? I think it's clear. There is no heart so stubborn, but that God cannot penetrate it, break through it. I think what it is saying is that there is no match for the living God. Hold your place and look at Proverbs 21, the first two verses. Will you do that? Living out in the lives of the people of Esther chapter 8 is the principle of Proverbs 21, 1 and 2. The king's heart is like channels of water in the hand of the Lord. He turns it wherever he wishes. Every man's way is right in his own eyes, but the Lord weighs the hearts. Look at the verses. The king's heart, we would say in everyday language, is like mush, is like soft clay in the hands of the Lord. Would it be acceptable for you and your theology to imagine another name there besides the king? Be my guest. Someone that's giving you grief. Someone who represents a formidable presence. Someone whose face is on your dartboard. Somebody who haunts you and maybe even hunts you down. That heart of that person that to you is so hard and so granite-like is like mush and soft putty in the hands of the Lord. The point is clear. There is no heart so stubborn that it becomes unbreakable in the hands of the Lord. Let me tell you a story. In another place and at another time in my life, I went through a dreadful experience with a person who decided to make me his enemy. I'm honest as I am removed from it. 2 decades, I still do not know why. It is a mystery. Nevertheless, it occurred. This individual decided to, whether he knew it or not, at least the beginning days, decided to make my life rather miserable. My every move was watched. Virtually every decision was questioned. My ministry was doubted. This person continued to apply pressure, sometimes to the point where I thought I would scream. I don't know how much he said to others, I never asked, but I know he said enough to me to know that what was once a close friendship degenerated. He was determined that I needed what? His presence, his bullying, his intimidation. I became a little more than frightened when I realized he carried a gun. And on an occasion, I recall being threatened by it. Usually people like that don't display their weapons. He liked to. I remember going home one Sunday and falling across our bed, not even taking off my overcoat that winter day, and crying till I could not cry another tear. He had a heart like King Ahasuerus. I know whereof I speak. I'll share with you later how things changed, but the point I am making here is that you may have some such individual who is making it his or her delight to make your life miserable. You may work alongside them, or you may have You may have schooled with them or roomed with them, but they are dogging your steps. You may have once been married to them. There is no wall so strong that he is not stronger still. If God can change the heart of an Ahasuerus, why didn't God give him a name like Johnson or Smith? If God can change the heart of a Xerxes, he can change any heart, any heart. Listen to this. You who live your days intimidated and threatened, anxious over the falling of the next shoe, listen to this. God is able to take the heart of whoever and change it, just like he could take the heart of this king. Esther, verse 3, fell at his feet, wept, and implored him to do something. What's wrong? Well, Haman may be gone, but the edict has still been written. And you know how it is with those edicts from Medo-Persia. Listen to Daniel 6. 3 times we read these words. Sign the document so that it may not be changed according to the law of the Medes and Persians, which may not be revoked. Daniel 6, 8. The statement is true according to the law of the Medes and the Persians, which may not be revoked. Daniel 6, 12. Recognize, O king, that it is the law of the Medes and Persians that no injunction or statute which the king establishes may be changed. Daniel 6, 15. It is written, it will be done. Haman may be gone, the edict is still intact. It has been written, it will be done. The Jews will die in December. So Esther weeps. It is a document that looks absolutely permanent. It is irrevocable. He extends the golden scepter, which is his way of saying, speak, I'm listening. Verse 5. She said, if it pleases the king, and if I have found favor before him, and the matter seems proper to the king, and I am pleasing in his sight. What a wonderful way for a wife to speak to a husband. No extra charge for that. Let it be written. Let it be written to revoke the letters devised by Haman. Let it be written. It's already written. But I'm pleading for revoking what has been written. Let it be revoked is what she's saying. Unheard of in the land of the Persians. She says in verse 6, how can I endure to see the calamity which shall befall my people? How can I endure to see the destruction of my kindred? Look, you wonder if there is a wall so thick that God cannot penetrate. You wonder if documents written in that day, just as documents written in our day, are permanent ink. So the king said to Queen Esther and to Mordecai the Jew, behold, I have given the house of Haman to Esther, and him they have hanged on the gallows because he had stretched out his hands against the Jews. Now, here's the pen. Here's the stylus. You write to the Jews as you see fit. Is that incredible? You write another law. You write another one. By the way, you think it isn't worth it to stand against wrong laws? You talk about a reason to stand in favor of life and against abortion. You talk about a reason to fight and to affirm truth, even though it looks like it will never change. Here's an example. He says to her, you write it as you see fit. Furthermore, he says, seal it with the king's signet ring for a decree which is written in the name of the king and sealed with the king's signet ring may not be revoked. This one is going to stand. This is it. Count on it. 13, a copy of the edict to be issued as law in each and every province was published to all the peoples so that the Jews should be ready for this day to avenge themselves on their enemies. The Jews are now protected. They now have their own defense provided by the Persian law. No one can touch them. The couriers hastened and, impelled by the king's command, went out riding on the royal steeds, and the decree was given out in Susa, the capital.
1: What a picture. The king hands the pen to Esther and says, "You write it." An irrevocable decree rewritten, a death sentence reversed. Only God could engineer something like that. And he did it again, on a hill outside Jerusalem, where the ultimate decree against you and me was nailed to a cross and canceled forever. This is Insight for Living. We're coming near the conclusion of Chuck Swindoll's 12-part biographical study on Esther, a woman of strength and dignity. While there's still time, we encourage you to take advantage of the bundle of resources that we've assembled for this study. It includes the Searching the Scriptures Bible Study Workbook, Chuck's full-length biography of Esther, and the complete collection of 12 sermons on CD. To access this bundle right now, go to insight.org/offer. Chuck, we're coming up on another milestone here at Insight for Living. On June 30th, we'll close the books on another ministry year and step into our 47th year of ministry. At moments like these, it's critical that we remain laser-focused on the one we serve.
0: When Paul arrived in Corinth, he was fresh off a rough stretch. He'd just come from Athens, where the philosophers basically laughed him off the Areopagus. If you've ever poured everything you had into something and watched people shrug and walk away, and if you've ever had a message fall completely flat, you know something of how Paul felt stepping into Corinth. And what did he decide? Quoting now, "I determined to know nothing among you except Jesus Christ and him crucified." He didn't concoct a new strategy, not a better presentation, not something more sophisticated, more polished, more likely to impress the intellectuals, just the cross. Here's what 60-plus years of preaching has taught me. The moment I start trying to be impressive, I've already missed the point. The goal has never been for you to walk away thinking, "What a great communicator." It's for you to walk away thinking, "What a great Savior." There's a world of difference between those two. That's the heartbeat of Insight for Living. Always has been, always will be. I want every program, every single one, to be a place where someone has a real encounter with a real Savior. Not a religious experience, not a motivational moment, a genuine life-altering collision with the cross we proclaim. As we close out our fiscal year on June 30th, I want to ask you something, not to help us, but to consider the ministry you personally have when you invest in this broadcast. 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You send it, we broadcast it, and God does what only God can do. Would you give today? The cross is worth it, my friend.
1: 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I'm Bill Meyer. 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
2: 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Hey, I'm Paul. Thanks for listening this Friday. I'm sure you've sung the song, Count Your Blessings, Name Them One by One, and it will surprise you what the Lord has done. Past tense. I mean, that makes sense. When you're thanking somebody for doing something that was a benefit to you, you think of what has been done. Past tense. But guess what? When it comes to God, yes, thank Him for the things He has done. But thank Him for the promises of what He is going to do as well. Because as wonderful as what we've experienced from God in the past is, it will pale in comparison to what awaits us. That's something David Jeremiah is going to talk about next.
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10: As a Christian, it's natural to celebrate all that God has done for you. But have you ever praised Him for what He will do in the future? Today on Turning Point, Dr. David Jeremiah explains why King David did just that and why it's so beneficial for believers in this generation as well. With a forward-looking message to inspire and challenge, here's David with the conclusion of The Best is Yet to Come.
11: And how do we know that? Because the yet to come part of life is in the hands of God, and we've watched Him. We've watched Him. What He's done in the past, what He's doing in the present, is simply a guarantee of what it will be in the future. Only, I think the psalmist is right. It's the best. The best is yet to come. I hope you will stay with us as we complete this month of teaching on the Psalms, and we talk about this particular psalm together. And let me let you know that this is the last time you will have an opportunity to get a copy of the book, Five Psalms for a Flourishing Life. If you had this in front of you, you would be so happy to have it. And if you don't get it and you see it later, you're going to be sad, because it's a beautiful book filled with incredible truth meant to help you in your walk with the Lord. We'd love for you to have it. Here's how you can get your copy. Send a gift of any size to Turning Point to help with the cost of radio airtime and production. And simply say, please send me the book on Psalms. We have them all ready to be packaged up, and they'll be sent to you right away. We want you to have this book to study, to review, to place on your bookshelf for when you need it in the future, or to share it with someone else. And I know that God will use this book in a marvelous way to encourage you. We are very excited about what God has done this month, and excited because we know the book of Psalms is so visceral and it's so meaningful to people. One of the things I hope will happen because of this series is that you will be motivated to read the book. Read the book of Psalms. You won't be disappointed, I promise you. You will find insights there that you never dreamed were in the Bible. If you do that, this will have been worthwhile. Well, let's get back to what we started yesterday. We're talking about the future, and the Bible teaches us that the best is yet to come, and that's what we learn from this wonderful psalm. So here we go, part two.
12: How many of you know that one of the great tests as to whether or not you're truly in the family of God is your love for the other people who are in that family? In fact, the Word of God so very directly makes that a test that if you have not read 1 John recently, you ought to go back and read it. Over and over again in 1 John, we are told that one of the tests of our relationship with God is our relationship with His people. Listen to these words. 1 John chapter 3 and verse 14. We know that we have passed from death to life because we love the brethren. He who does not love his brother abides in death. 1 John chapter 4, verses 7 and 8. Beloved, let us love one another, for love is of God, and everyone who loves is born of God and knows God. He who does not love does not know God, for God is love. 1 John 4, 11. Beloved, if God so loved us, we also ought to love one another. 1 John 4, 20 and 21. If someone says, I love God and hates his brother, he's a liar. For he who does not love his brother whom he has seen, how can he love God whom he has not seen? And this commandment we have from him, that he who loves God must love his brother also. And John 13:35 puts it this way, by this will all men know that you are my disciples, if you have love one for another. So David reflects upon his relationships and the people of God. Have you ever stopped for a moment when you're in the midst of difficult times and counted up the true godly Christian friends that God has given you? One of the best things about going through difficulty, going through a little storm in your life, is that all of a sudden the true nature of God's people is evidenced to you, and you find out that you have some wonderful godly friends who God has given to you. So he rejoices in the presence of God. And then very quickly in the next verse, he talks about seeing God in his principles. In verse 4, he says, concerning the sorrows shall be multiplied who hasten after another God. Their drink offerings of blood I will not offer, nor take up their names on my lips. David begins to think about the people that he loves, and then he begins to think about the people he doesn't think so much about. Now, I know we're supposed to love everyone, but David here is talking about those who offer themselves to idols and those whose lips breathe the names of idolatry. David had seen the idols of Moab and the idols in Philistia, and he had heard about the idolatry that had gone on in the history of his own people. And he said, as I sit here thinking about all of this and meditating on the goodness of God, I am so thankful for the principles of God's holiness that have kept me from being an idolater and from uttering the name of idols with my lips. And he just revels in the presence of Almighty God. You know, if God never did anything for us, if we couldn't enumerate on our hands the blessings that we feel, if we truly understand our Bibles, men and women, just to know God and just to know that He knows us is blessing enough to keep us occupied for the rest of our lives. But David doesn't stop there. He moves in the main part of the psalm to seeing God and what He is doing at the present time. He remembers who God is, and then in verses 5 through 8, he remembers what God is doing. And we'll go through these very quickly, but you will notice how wonderfully they are listed for us. He rehearses what God is doing. First of all, in verse 5, he sees that the Lord is his completeness. O Lord, you are the portion of my inheritance and my cup. Old Testament language that puts these Hebrew words together, simply saying that the Lord is the one who makes us complete, that provides for us what we need. It is the answer to the prayer in the Lord's Prayer. Give us this day our daily bread. God has provided for us. Have you ever stopped to thank God just for the daily provisions that He provides? And then he goes on to say that not only is God His completeness, but God is His certainty. You maintain my lot, he says. Now that doesn't mean God takes care of the empty lot you own out in the country. The word lot here means your circumstances. He takes care of your circumstances. Isn't it an interesting thing that this one who writes these words in this parenthesis in his life is the one who has been hunted down by Saul? He's the one who has been thrown out of his home, the one who has lost his presence among the people, who can't worship with the people of God in his city. He's a fugitive to his own family. And yet he's able to praise God in the midst of it all and say, "Oh Lord God, you maintain my lot. You take care of my circumstances." If anyone had to learn this lesson the hard way, it was David. And it was God who protected him through the long days of Saul's hatred toward him. And then he says in verse 6, "The Lord is our contentment." This is a wonderful verse. I've actually seen this on a couple of Christian cards over the years. Never have quite understood what it meant, but I now understand what it means and what a blessing it is. The Lord is our contentment. He says in verse 6, "The lines have fallen to me in pleasant places. Yes, I have a good inheritance." Lord, when I look back over my life, I've had a good life. And I have a great deal to be thankful for. Can you say that? Yes. When I look back over my shoulder, I was born in a Christian family. I was reared on the gospel, nurtured on the milk of the Word of God, given the privilege of going to Christian schools and Christian college, and blessed with godly friends who gave me good counsel when I needed it, and on, protected from the things that could have and maybe should have happened to me when I was running wild as a young man. And I look back and say, "Oh God, man, I've had a good life. I'm more blessed than I should be. I should have lived at least 150 years to be this blessed. But God has blessed me." That's what David is saying. He's saying, "The lines have fallen to me in pleasant places, and I have a good inheritance." When you get yourself down in a self-pity party and everything gets out of perspective, you need to come back to realize what you have and how God has blessed you and be content with what you have. The Word of God says we can learn in whatever state we are to be content, Philippians 4:11. Did you know that? And did you know it's something you have to learn? It's not something that automatically happens. You don't just wake up. Some babies are born contented and some are not. All babies are born discontented. They have to learn to be contented. Oh, they may be more compliant than others, but you let them not have their bottle in a short period of time, they become discontented. Amen? You have to learn contentment. David, like Paul, learned to be content. Hebrews 13:5 says, "Let your conduct be without covetousness. Be content with such things as you have, for he himself has said, I will never leave you nor forsake you." Contented. And then in verse 7, David continues to review the blessings of the Lord in his life presently as he takes inventory, counting his blessings one by one. And he realizes, he says, "The Lord is our counsel." He says, "I will bless the Lord who has given me counsel. My heart also instructs me in the night seasons." How many of you know what a blessing it is to know Almighty God on a first name basis and be able to come to him as the Word of God says, "If any of you lacks wisdom, let him ask of God." It doesn't say go through all of these hierarchical people before you get to God. It says just go right to God and ask him, and he will give you wisdom, and he will never scold you for coming, and he is always available to you. And sometimes in the night seasons, when you're not even thinking about him, he solves your problems in the night. Do you know that experience? When you go to bed at night thinking about something that's heavy on your heart, and you give it to God in the night, and when you wake up in the morning, somehow in the night, God has brought it all together in your mind and resolved it. You say, "I've never had that experience." Well, you ought to try counting your blessings before you go to sleep, and telling God about the needs that you have and then leaving them with him and watching what he does. David says, "My heart instructs me in the night seasons." Wow. The Lord is our completeness and our certainty and our contentment and our counsel. And he ends this little section by saying, "The Lord is our confidence." He ends with this strong statement of affirmation as he reviews the blessing of the Lord in his life. He says, "I have set the Lord always before me. Because he is at my right hand, I shall not be moved." What a rejoicing, powerful statement. The Lord is before him. I have set him before me, and he's at my right hand, and I'm not going to be moved. counts as blessings. You see what David has done? He's reviewed who God is. And now he's rehearsed what God does. And finally, he brings this to a conclusion by rejoicing at what God is going to do. And this is one of the most amazing portions of Scripture in the Old Testament, because it demonstrates the supernatural quality of the Old Testament Word of God. Here in the Old Testament, David looks out into the future, and through the eyes of faith, he sees things he has no right to see. He comprehends things that have never been communicated to him, as far as we know from the Scripture, except through faith by the Holy Spirit. And he writes accurately, so much so that when New Testament writers set out to talk about the truth which he unfolds, they quote this psalm as evidence. Now let's watch what happens. First of all, in rejoicing what God was going to do for him, David looks into the future and he says, I'm just having this wonderful time of praise, rejoicing, and I see the resurrection. Notice verse 10. He says, for you will not leave my soul in Sheol, or in the abode of the dead, or in the grave, nor will you allow your Holy One to see corruption. And notice in the text, the words Holy One are capitalized in the Bible because they're a reference to the Lord ultimately. But you see, before David even saw the resurrection of Christ, he saw his own resurrection. He has been reminded that while he doesn't understand completely what's going to happen, David has rehearsed for all of us all the good things God has done for him and is doing for him in his life. And it is incomprehensible to him that a God who would so care for him during his life would not care for him in his death and beyond. And so David sees that he will not be left in the grave, nor will he be left to suffer corruption. He sees his own resurrection. For some reason, God allowed David to know things about the future and what he was going to do that you don't find in the other books of the Bible. For instance, periodically people will come to me after someone they know has lost a baby, and they will say, Pastor, what happens to a little one when it dies? If it's not old enough to have understood and accepted the gospel, what if it's just 3 or 4 or 5 months old? What happens to that child? And of course, if you've ever had that question asked, you know that the answer to that is found in the story of David in the Old Testament. When his little baby died, the baby born to him and Bathsheba. And the Bible says that while the baby was sick unto death, that David fasted and he wore sackcloth and he mourned. When the baby died, David got up and dressed, anointed his body, quit fasting, and went back to life. Nobody could understand. It seemed like everything was upside down. And someone came and asked him, why do you act? This is a strange way to act. And David responded in the words, 2 Samuel chapter 12. Listen to what he said. And he said, while the child was alive, I fasted and I wept, for I said, who can tell whether the Lord will be gracious to me that the child may live? But now he is dead. Why should I fast? Can I bring him back again? I shall go to him, but he shall not return to me. What did David say? He knew that God had cared for that child and that someday he would see that child again. How did David know that? Through the eyes of faith, God had given him that knowledge that there is life after death, that there is a place God has prepared for those who love him, and that even though he did not have all the details that are written for us in the New Testament scriptures, he knew enough to believe in his own resurrection. But there's something even more amazing here. He believed not only in his own resurrection, but he saw enough to write about it, the resurrection of the Messiah. You say, Pastor Jeremiah, where is that here? How do I know that? Listen to the words here in the 10th verse. For you will not leave my soul in Sheol, nor will you allow your Holy One to see corruption. David could never have been the fulfillment of that phrase because he would not be considered the Holy One. You will show me the path of life, and your presence is fullness of joy. I can only appeal to the New Testament commentary on this, and I want to tell you that on two occasions, this passage is quoted in the New Testament. When Peter was preaching on the day of Pentecost, in that great sermon that caused so many people to believe, he is preaching, and in the words of Acts chapter 2, we read, now watch carefully, whom God raised up. He's preaching on the resurrection. You can hear Peter's voice. Whom God raised up, having loosed the pains of death, because it was not possible that he should be held by it. For David says concerning him, I foresaw the Lord always before my face, for he is at my right hand, that I should not be shaken. Therefore my heart rejoiced and my tongue was glad. Moreover, my flesh also shall rest in hope. This is a direct quote from Psalm 16. For you will not leave my soul in Hades, nor will you allow your Holy One to see corruption. You have made known to me the ways of life. You will make my joy full in your presence. Peter said that David said that Jesus Christ was coming out of the grave. I didn't say that. Peter said that. You say, well, did David understand all the nuances of that? I don't know. But I know that he spoke the truth about the resurrection of the Messiah, the Holy One. Paul was preaching later on, and he brought the same emphasis to this very passage. For in Acts chapter 13, we read, therefore, he also says in another psalm, speaking of David, you will not allow your Holy One to see corruption. For David, after he had served his own generation by the will of God, fell asleep and was buried with his fathers and saw corruption. Paul said David said this, but it couldn't have been totally about himself because he fell asleep. He died. He said it about another, and that other was the Lord Jesus. So now watch this. Here's David counting his blessings. He doesn't have the resurrection to look back upon. He can only look forward to it. And he's saying, well, what a blessed man I am. For God is not going to leave my soul in the grave. He's provided a way out through the resurrection of the Lord Jesus Christ. How many of you know, because he lives, we live also? Amen. And finally, he ends his little praise party by rejoicing in Christ's resurrection. And he rejoices finally in the rapture. Notice verse 11. It says, for you will show me the path of life, and in your presence is fullness of joy. At your right hand are pleasures forevermore. David looks out into the future and he sees a time when the Lord Jesus is going to come out of the grave, the final proof of his messiahship. But he looks even beyond that and he sees a path and he says, this path leads from where I am now right out into the presence of Almighty God. And one day I'm going to walk down that path and walk down that road, and I'm going to end up at the end of that path, and I'm going to be in the presence of God with the fullness of joy and with pleasure. I want to tell you something. We're so pleasure mad in this world today, but we don't even have a good definition of it. There is no pleasure in this world that can even be compared to the pleasure of being in the presence of Almighty God for one moment, and we're going to live with him for eternity. David looks beyond it. You say, how does one get to the presence of the Lord? Well, right now, there's only two ways. You can die as a Christian. And Paul said, for me to live is Christ and to die is gain. And in 2 Corinthians, he said something like this, that when you die, what happens is you're absent from the body and present with the Lord. Absent from the body, what happens when a Christian dies? The Bible says immediately when they breathe their last, they're absent from this body and they're present with the Lord. And you're going to be there forever. But you know what I'm hoping for? I'm hoping to beat the rap of death. Aren't you? I'm looking forward to the rapture. Paul says in 1 Thessalonians chapter 4 that the Lord himself will descend from heaven with a shout, with the voice of an archangel, with the trumpet of God, and the dead in Christ will rise first. And we who are alive and remain, and I hope I'm among that group, shall be caught up together with them in the clouds to meet the Lord in the air. Now watch this. And thus we shall always be with the Lord. That's how you get into the presence of the Lord. You either die into his presence or you fly into his presence. Amen? And David saw that. You know what? If all you knew about life was who God is and what he does, that'd be enough to keep you happy. But then you know not only who he is, but you find out how he ministers to you. He's your counselor. He's your friend. He's your provider. He's your satisfaction. He's your contentment. But then added to that is the fact that he's got this future prepared for us in his wonderful place where we are going to be with him forever and know joy as it's meant to be known and pleasure as we've never known it. And it says it's going to be the fullness of it all, out to the fullest extent. Tell you what, you meditate on that for a while, and then you stay in your little pitiful funk and you ask me, What's wrong? I'll tell you, you just need to go back to the Bible and find out what God has done for you. And there's not a one of us here that doesn't have an awful lot to rejoice about. Amen? A woman came to her pastor. She'd been in the church for years. She was very, very sick, and they didn't expect her to live for much more than a week or so. She called her pastor up, and I've had people do this. She said, "Pastor, I want you to come over. I want to plan my service." So he went over to her house, and she told him all the hymns that she wanted to have sung, all the scriptures she wanted to have read, who she wanted to sing the solos. But then she said, "Pastor, there's one thing I want you to do. I know you're going to think this is strange, but I want you to hear me now, and I want you to promise me today that you'll do this." And he said, "What's that?" He said, "Well, when they lay me out in the casket and they bury me, I want to be buried with a fork in my right hand." He just could not believe anybody would ask for something so bizarre. She wasn't an overeater, as far as he knew. He said, "Well, you know what? I've never had anybody ask me that before, but," he said, "if you'll try to help me understand why you're doing it, maybe it will help me feel better about doing it." She said, "Pastor, one of the things I've loved about this church, I've been coming here since I was a little girl." She said, "I don't think I've missed one potluck dinner since I've been coming. We used to have them all the time." And she said, "I remember this. After the first course was served, one of the deacons or the elders would stand up and say, 'Save your fork. The best is yet to come.'" And she said, "I want to be buried with a fork in my hand, so when they walk by the casket and look at me, you'll be standing there, and when they say, 'What's that fork?' you can tell them, 'The best is yet to come.'" Amen? Amen. We have a lot to be thankful for. I don't know what kind of misery index you're living in, how difficult it is for you, but I know this, in the midst of it all, you can take a little parenthesis out of the war. Get someplace alone with Almighty God and remember who He is and what He's doing and what He's got planned. And let me tell you something, when you've summed it all up, you're going to have to say this: "This is pretty good, but the best is yet to come." Amen.
11: 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Hebrews talks about those who watch for our souls. I'd like to think I'm one of those people, not just for my own soul, but for the souls of those who hear us teach and preach, and I believe this series has been like that. We're so thankful for your presence on this Friday edition of Turning Point. I want to remind you that one of the things that's good for your soul is to go to church. It will help you. It will keep you focused and give you the realization that you're not alone in the challenges you face. Be an encouragement to someone this weekend. We'll be back here on Monday with the next edition of Turning Point, and I hope you'll join us then. I'm David Jeremiah. Have a good weekend.
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1: When should we forgive? Here's what Jesus said. When you stand praying, if you hold anything against anyone, forgive him, so that your Father in heaven may forgive you your sins. When you stand praying, when you go to church, when you're in a prayer meeting, or when you're having your quiet time, is there some issue that comes to mind? Some unresolved conflict that hinders your conversation with the Lord? If you hold anything against anyone, now that pretty much covers all the bases. It includes every possible offense that I might be holding in my heart. Jesus is saying, when you come to talk to your Heavenly Father, if you hold anything against anyone, before you keep on praying, forgive that person. Forgive him so that your Father may forgive your sins. The next time you have your quiet time, start by asking God if you need to offer some forgiveness. 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
6: I think a lot of couples don't realize how the Lord wants our marriages to flourish. God designed marriage to be a reflection of Christ and His love for His bride, the church. And so He wants our marriages to be a beautiful, living reenactment of the greatest love story ever.
5: That's Larry McCall. He's with us today on Focus on the Family with Jim Daly. He'll be sharing some thoughtful ways that you can strengthen your marriage in the second half of life together. And we're so glad you're joining us. I'm John Fuller.
7: You know, John, this season of life doesn't get nearly the attention it should because there's still rocks in the road. You know, you think of a married couple who's been married 20 years, 30 years. They've got everything ironed out, all those bumps and wrinkles in the road, right? But there are other things that pop up, like things can get a little dry. You can have to deal with in-laws, elderly parents, whatever it might be. And things aren't going to go exactly according to plan, even though you feel like you're comfortable and you're kind of set in the way of the marriage. I mean, Gene and I are going to hit 40 years next August.
5: Which is incredible.
7: 40, that's big.
5: Yeah, congrats.
7: Yeah. And I'm feeling like, okay, do we have it down perfectly? If Jean were here, to be honest, she'd say, no, you don't have it down perfectly. I do. No, I'm kidding. But it's so much fun. We enjoy it. But what a great opportunity to think about that second half, especially for those of you 2025. We're really encouraging you to tip in here and listen because it's going to be important.
5: Yeah, and Larry McCall is the director of Walking Like Jesus Ministries, and he's the longtime pastor at Christ's Covenant Church in Winona Lake, Indiana. He and his high school sweetheart, Gladine, have celebrated 50 years of marriage together. Congratulations.
7: 50? Well, let's stop there. I mean, that's pretty good.
6: I'm only coming up to 40. The more you get to know me, the more you respect her.
5: Well, we're going to hear stories from your life and insights that you've got from that pastoral perspective. And a lot of that is captured in a terrific book called A Seasoned Marriage. Living the gospel in the middle years and beyond.
7: Larry, welcome to Focus on the Family. Good to have you here.
6: Thanks for having me.
7: And congratulations on 50 years of marriage.
6: Yeah, the Lord has been kind.
7: Well, Gladine, it sounds like, has been very patient.
6: She has been. It's amazing. It's an evidence of God's grace in her life.
7: Okay, so there's a good place to start. That opening question, you know, if you're talking to a younger couple, like I mentioned, someone who's been married 15, 20, 25 years, what do you say to them? This is the reason or the way to make it to 50 years and beyond.
6: Well, the short answer, Jim, is God's grace. Yeah. It's only by God's grace applied to everyday life.

0: And the subtitle of the book, even, Living the Gospel in the Middle Years and Beyond, we've had to learn that along the way. As we've journeyed together in our marriage, we've had to learn what that means to live out the gospel and not just grit our teeth and tolerate one another.
1: You know, not long ago, we did some marriage research, and it points to this very fact. And what it delineated is those that are convictional Christian, not what I would call light Christian. And we did ask those questions. We work with Ipsos out of D.C. It's a journal-ready kind of research study, so it's very professional. Mm-hmm. And we didn't tilt it. We interviewed 4,000 couples.
0: Wow.
1: So it's statistically very, very sound. But here's the deal. In a more Christian light experience, they had the highest divorce rate.
0: Wow.
1: Higher than the world's in our study. Those that had the most satisfying marriages in every category, physical, emotional, spiritual, were the convictional Christian. And it led me to the conclusion that, you know, it's one thing to say I love Jesus, but when you apply the Word of God, especially read the Word, pray together, go to church together, the benefits of that convictional Christian attitude are going to be there. And it's less so for, again, what I would call a social Christian or somebody that's made a confession of Christ, but you don't really live it. Would you agree with that?
0: I agree with it very much.
1: And has that been part of your experience as you've counseled with couples? You know, when you see that convictional attitude that we got to take this to the Lord, it's the difference.
0: It is. And I think it goes back, Jim, the question, why did we get married in the first place? And I've been a pastor in a Christian college town for 40-some years. And so when you're a pastor in a Christian college town, small town, you end up doing a lot of premarital counseling.
1: Yeah.
0: A lot of times when I'm counseling a couple, premarital counseling, I'll ask, why do you want to marry this person? And so if I turn to him first and say, why do you want to marry this gal? You know, he'll say something like, well, she just makes me so happy. You know, I just love her so much. And she laughs at my jokes. She watches sports with me. She makes me so happy. I just want to marry her and give her the opportunity of making me happy for the rest of her life.
1: A guy has said that?
0: No.
1: Oh, okay. But that's
0: the implication.
1: Metaphorically,
0: that's what they mean. Yeah. And she'll say something similar.
1: Yeah.
0: You know, if I ask her, he makes me so happy. And I think that almost all of us get married because we think this person has the capacity of making me happy for the rest of their life.
1: Well, and sometimes that's conscious and sometimes it's very unconscious that we're requiring that or expecting that. You mentioned in the book how you and Gladine, reached a low point in
0: sure
1: your
0: did.
1: Marriage and you weren't feeling happy anymore.
0: Yeah.
1: So, okay, first of all, thank you for that vulnerability. I think you're speaking for just about every couple, if we're honest. There will be somebody who's watching go, well, we were never unhappy. We've been married 50 years and it was all bliss. Man, God bless you.
0: Obviously, I would say they're the exception.
1: But you do have people that have that experience. But for the most part, that other 99.9% of us are going to hit some lulls in our marriage. You and Gladine did.
0: Yeah.
1: What was going on and how did you arrest that? How did you get a hold of that and say, okay, this isn't going to be the way to go?
0: Well, thanks for asking. Yeah, we were about 20 years into our marriage. So about 30 years ago, I would just summarize our marriage at that point as saying we were committed to one another. Neither of us was calling a divorce attorney, but neither of us was happy. And I look back on it now and I can see more clearly what we were doing. Mm-hmm. I expected her to make me happy. And my analysis, correct or not, my analysis was, you're not doing a very good job at making me happy. And, you know, she didn't verbalize that, but she could have. And had I the humility to ask her, she probably would have said the same thing. And I think it was kind of like, you know, if you just poured enough love into me, I would have some love to get back into you. And there was like a stalemate. And here we were. I was a pastor for years by that point. I taught marriage seminars. And here we were unhappy in our marriage.
1: Larry, I mean, this is the problem. I think this is the core of it all when you talk about the selfishness that we have as human beings. And it's almost like we expect something different, but we're like in this life, in this world, this is the ankle bracelet, the ankle chain that exists for most of humanity.
0: Yeah.
1: We are selfish creatures. We live in sin. We're in a sinful world. Jesus died for those sins and for our eternal life. But it is a process to find the key to take that ankle chain off, correct?
0: Yes.
1: And I mean, it's that epiphany where we got to get to that place where, okay, being selfless is maybe the whole goal of this institution of marriage, to make us more like Christ.
0: Amen. Thank you, Jim.
1: But in that context, that's a tough journey.
0: Yeah.
1: Because we are selfish. Yeah. So how do we get a hold of ourselves as husbands, as wives, to say, okay, I'm blowing it. And now Gene's listening to this, I'm sure, today. I've got to go home and face the music myself. Yeah. Well, you spoke so well, Jim. But we all have selfish areas.
0: Yeah, we do.
1: How do we begin to work on that?
0: Well, Jim, you used the word epiphany a while ago. And when you said that, my heart resonated, because it was like the Holy Spirit turned the lights on. When we were in that bottoming out era, and I hope it was a bottom out, I never want to go back there.
1: Huh.
0: At that time, we met an older gentleman in our community whose wife was in the latter stages of Alzheimer's and lived in a nursing home just up the street from our home.
1: Mm.
0: And every day, Bob would go to the nursing home and he would help the staff spoon feed his wife. He would help change her diaper. He would wash her.
1: Care for her.
0: And then he would sing love songs to her. And this is when we were at our low point, right? And so here's a gentleman in his 80s. And I'm watching him, listening to him love his wife sacrificially. And it dawned on me, he's not getting anything from his wife.
1: Yeah.
0: Claudine was still loving me. I just didn't, in my pride, I didn't think it was enough. But his wife wasn't doing anything for him. She wasn't serving him practically. She wasn't serving him through her words. She didn't even remember his name. And at that same time, that epiphany, the Holy Spirit brought 1 John 4:19 to this hard heart. We love because he first loved us, and the lights came on. The way Bob can love his wife is he's not depending on her to pour love into him.
1: Mm-hmm.
0: He's leaning on God's love, which is superabundant, overflowing love. And the Holy Spirit broke my heart. And it was a gradual change, but he began to blow fresh air into us. And the balloon of our marriage began to rise again. And Gladine came with me on that journey. That was 30 years ago. And it's not that we don't have any ups and downs now, but that was a turning point. It was seeing that our love for our spouse is not dependent on our spouse. Our love for our spouse is depending on God's love for us.
1: You have been married 50 years. You've kind of lived through all the seasons, maybe except the very last season here that is going to face each and every of us. But in that regard, what would you say is the most important thing to, again, navigate life's seasons? So if you break it in first half and second half, speaking to the married couples listening, what's the thing to remember about life?
0: Yeah. Well, I think one thing to remember is that life continues to change. I think a lot of us, we don't always welcome change. Some change is good, but some change is hard. And I think of the seasons of marriage, I think a turning point for a lot of couples is when the last of their kids leaves home. That all of a sudden, they just see the two of them now. They're just looking at each other. And I think a lot of couples get to the point where they're empty nesters and they're thinking, who is this person? And they have a decision to make. Are we going to regroup here? Are we going to reconnect as a couple? Or are we going to continue to live parallel lives that are committed but not full of joy?
1: Yeah.
0: And I think that's a marking point for the seasoned marriage, I would call it.
1: You know, I read this article years ago in the Washington Post, but it resurfaced, I think, in another newspaper, maybe the New York Times, I can't remember, but they refer to it as the graying of divorce.
0: Yeah.
1: And this is the phenomena, I think, best described by saying couples that, you know, the husband pursues a career, maybe the wife too, they have children, maybe the wife made the decision to stay home, the kids are now out of the home, they're through college, and she kind of looks at him and says, I really don't love you anymore, I don't know you anymore. And it's a high number of wives filing for divorce in that graying of divorce situation. Speak to that disconnection. It is it feels very transactional. We got together, we created children, we've raised these children. Yeah. Now we don't need to be together anymore. That's not God's intention for
0: us. It's not at all. Mm. But it happens so easily, so naively, that, you know, a couple gets married and they have this season of joy in their honeymoon season, and then maybe the children come, financial struggles, can we afford to buy our first house, then caring for that house, and the career is more demanding, and they just don't work on their marriage. They don't focus on their marriage. And whether they realize it or not, they're gradually drifting apart. And then the last of the kids leaves home, and they come to that realization, we hardly know each other anymore.
1: Mm-hmm.
0: So now the question is, what decision are you going to make? What action steps are you going to take to draw back together?
1: And what would be some of those actions that you could do in the busy time of life to make sure that the second half is set up? You know, think of how we plan for retirement. Hopefully, you know, you're putting something away, you're meeting with your financial advisor, and they're telling you, 10% of this, 5% of that, whatever.
0: Yeah.
1: But you put intentionality toward it. We don't do that in our marriage, the first half, to say, okay, once we hit 25 years, what should the next 25 years look like? Yeah. What would you say to them?
0: Thanks for asking, Jim. Yeah, I think in those situations, if a couple comes to that point where they realize we've drifted apart, there should be a leaning into God's grace to humbly confess, I've contributed to the distance. And so I think for us, especially us men, we need to humble ourselves and realize we've contributed to the distance. And the man's focused on his job, focused on his hobbies, and he'd be happy to keep on going for a while. But the wife's saying, hey, what about us? And so for a man to realize his security in Christ, the safety of the gospel, that he doesn't have to be proud and defensive. I'm a proud and defensive man, so I speak for
1: Aren't
0: us
1: we all?
0: Men. Yeah. But to lean in and say, you know what, sweetheart, I've contributed to the distance. Will you forgive me for not pouring more into you as your husband? And then you take that to the Lord, confessing, we need your help. We want to come together. So it's God-oriented, grace-saturated. But then it gets real practical. Let's spend more time together. Mm-hmm. You know, let's do things together. Let's pray together, learn together, do chores together, where you're beginning to bond again like you did in the early days.
2: Yeah. Mm-hmm. Yeah, I appreciate that. Our guest today on Focus on the Family is Larry McCall, and he's got this terrific book, and we're covering some of the points in it, A Seasoned Marriage, Living the Gospel in the Middle Years and Beyond. 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
1: One of the concepts that you mentioned in your book is to look for friends that are ahead of us.
0: Yeah.
1: And to pull from their wisdom, and kind of wrap that whole comment and question up in your response.
0: Well, certainly there's value in having friends that are more mature in Christ than we are. And I think if we're struggling in our marriage, to have the humility to go to our friends and saying, hey, we want to grow in our marriage. We're struggling right now. Would you pray for us? Would you help us? And Lord willing, in the local church especially, you can find friends like that. But you know, Jim, you mentioned trying to see this from a wife's perspective, and here we are, three men talking about this.
1: Right, I'm trying to be that
0: but,
1: person at
0: but
1: the
0: as
1: table.
0: Much as we can. What I do when I counsel couples pastorally, when I hear those kinds of stories, my mind goes back to what Paul said in Ephesians 5, where he said, husbands, love your wives, and then he connects it to Christ, just as Christ loved the church. Wives, submit to your husbands as to the Lord. He ties everything in that whole section vertically to who Christ is, what he has done.
1: Yeah.
0: Children, parents, employers, employees, he ties them all directly to Christ. Everything ties vertical. And I tell a wife in that situation, when you're looking at your husband, you're saying, I want to love him again. And she's looking at her husband and seeing his inadequacy. I say, look over his shoulder. Who do you see? You see Christ. And your love for your husband is not based on the worthiness of your husband. Mm. Your love for your husband is based on the worthiness of Christ. Look at who he is. Look at what he has done for you as a Christian woman. Lean on his grace. It's going to maybe be a rough road, but Christ is able to give you the grace to renew your love for your husband.
1: Yeah, that's it right there. it's one thing to look for that couple ahead of us in church or wherever you might find that connection. It's another thing for a younger couple to see you as the older couple.
0: Yeah.
1: Because in our minds, we're always the younger couple, yes. right? But for that younger couple to say, hey, would you guys like to mentor us? That happened to you.
0: It sure did.
1: And how did that make you feel?
0: Yeah. Well, at first, we've been asked this several times, but one time in particular, there was a young couple in our church wanted us to walk with them through the premarital process. And our pastors, there are six of us, you know, most of them are a lot younger than I am. And I thought, why didn't you, you know, attach yourself to one of these younger couples closer to your age? They said, we wanted to meet with an older couple. Learn from maybe our more years of experience, our more years of processing
1: problems.
0: I think
1: it's great.
0: But one thing Gladine and I realize and is a lot of older people, and we spend a lot of our time these days ministering to our peers.
1: Yeah.
0: Because of the Seasoned Marriage book, I do a lot of grandparenting ministry. A lot of older couples feel like younger couples don't want to hang with us. They don't want to hang with old fogies. And just the opposite is true. Most young couples would love to get time with an older couple. And so I would encourage older couples to actually initiate, if possible, you know, approach a younger couple and say, hey, we'd love for you to come over for dinner and just talk. And we'll get to know you and see where it goes. Or even Gladine and I have Zoom calls with some younger couples in other places.
1: That's fantastic.
0: And kind of mentor them long distance. But to pour into them by God's grace.
1: Yeah, that is so good. You challenge the cultural idea that retirement is all about leisure. Now, you're popping my bubble because I've got my goals. It's golf and maybe some other fun things to do with Gene. That's a good plan. But why do you believe it's more important to retire to something than retire from something?
0: Yeah, I think most people want to retire from.
1: Yeah.
0: I want to leave this job. I want to leave the stress, the deadlines, the pressures, the
1: commute. I want to breathe.
0: That's right. And it's understandable. It is. It's a fallen world, and there's a lot to daily life that are difficult. But to retire to something. Uh-huh. And I like to tell people, look at the beginning and end of the Bible. I mean, literally the beginning and the end. You know, what do you read in the first couple of chapters? What do you read in the last couple of chapters? God designed us as image bearers to be fruitful, to work in a good way. Mm-hmm. And we tend to think of work as negative. Work came about before the fall, and work will continue after the curse is removed, that we're going to have productivity in eternity. And for us to think, even if life is changing, I can still be fruitful. We can still be fruitful in our older years. And so to retire to something, God, what are you calling us to in this season that we can bring you delight as we serve other people?
1: Plenty of volunteer opportunities.
0: Oh, many.
2: Yeah, and I was really struck, Larry, by the story you had of a Sunday school teacher that you visited. I've known some people that kind of hit that spot where they're really confined.
0: Yes.
2: They can't do a whole lot.
0: Yes.
2: They can't produce like they used to. I heard one older relative say, I'm no good anymore.
0: Yeah.
2: But this Sunday school teacher really inspired you.
0: She sure did. John, thank you for bringing that story up. Yes, Gladine and I grew up in the same church. We've known each other almost our whole lives.
1: Wow.
0: And we were blessed with a Sunday school teacher who was very fruitful in her middle season of years and very active in teaching children, very evangelistic, and a godly woman. And when we were married for a while, we were back in her hometown, and we went to visit her in the nursing home, and there she is in a wheelchair. And she was not complaining. She was not saying, I can't do this, and I can't do that. She realized that she could still be fruitful even if she was hindered through immobility. She couldn't get out and about much anymore. But she devoted herself to a ministry of prayer, hours a day. And she told Gladine and me, I prayed for you two every day for years. And Gladine and I looked at each other as we left that place, and we began to wonder, is some of the fruit of our ministry the fruit of her ministry in praying for us? And so even some of the listeners today are struggling with immobility, can't do what they used to do, but they can still have a fruitful ministry in other ways, through prayer, through writing notes of encouragement. Mm-hmm. We always have opportunities until the Lord calls us home or truly, fully disables us. We always have the opportunity to be fruitful for him.
1: You know, John, we don't mention this, but we have a wonderful volunteer ministry here at Focus. I'm thinking of couples that come and they help serve at banquets and, you know, just do filing for us. And it's been such a blessing. I mean, some of these folks have worked 50,000 hours.
0: 50,000.
1: Yeah, I mean, that's a long time.
2: Mm-hmm. Elaine, that's a lot of volunteer
1: I'm thinking
2: hours.
1: Of Elaine,
2: yes,
1: right?
2: Bless
1: and
2: her.
1: She was like top of the heap when it came to volunteers. Mm. And that's just part of it. And so if you're interested in that, get in touch with us. Mm-hmm. There's probably ways to work that. You've said one of the greatest ministries older couples can offer is the legacy of a long-term marriage.
0: Yes.
1: Explain why that's so important.
0: Yeah. I think a lot of younger couples value committed relationships. Mm-hmm. But they don't necessarily see the value of what the old-timers called holy matrimony. And so they're content with seeing people live together and never have the bond of marriage, the mm-hmm. covenant bond of marriage. And so to give them a living picture in our longtime marriages that this is a beautiful thing, this is a reflection of Christ and his love for his bride, long marriages have a mission of reflecting Christ in a way that the younger generation can see and aspire to.
1: In that kind of context, I think one of the good points that you've made in the book, there's several, but one is you encourage couples to prepare not just for their legal and financial documents, but for their spiritual will. Now, I don't think I've thought of that or heard of that.
0: Either.
1: Explain what it is to prepare a spiritual will.
0: Yeah, I think a spiritual will has the idea of what am I wanting to gift to our children, our grandchildren, our great-grandchildren that's not necessarily tangible monetary, but shows them the value of Christ, the value, the treasure of knowing him and serving him in written form, and tell our story of how much we've enjoyed Christ, how we've benefited from his grace, but also encourage them to seek him as well.
1: Yeah.
0: So it could even just be one sheet of paper.
1: You know, something I did, I encourage parents to do, I kept journals for the boys from the time they were conceived. So both journals are probably 400 pages, and
0: wow.
1: I was able to travel internationally. I'd fill in family history, spiritual background, those things that the Lord did as key milestones in our family's lives, you know? And they've enjoyed it. Trent keeps it right at his bedside and reads it. He told me he reads it every night, which I think is really cool. But that's an expanded version of that will. But it's a great way to communicate to your kids the things that are important to you. Mm-hmm. Larry, we're right at the end here. And I think one of the most important questions is the couple that's listening, they've gone through the hard grind of work and vocation and raising the kids. And now they're just at a lull. They don't have the spark for each other anymore.
0: Yeah.
1: And I think it's a wise place for us to wrap up. Obviously, get a copy of Larry's book. We'll tell you how to do that in a minute. But there are ways that the Lord will intervene on your behalf if you lean into him.
0: Amen.
1: But what should a couple practically do to say, okay, this is not healthy where we're at. We need to get to a better place. How do we get there?
0: Yeah, I think there are probably more than one step to that. But I would encourage couples to first focus on the hope we have in the Lord. And I think a lot of couples don't realize how the Lord wants our marriages to flourish.
1: Mm.
0: God designed marriage to be a reflection of Christ and his love for his bride, the church. And so he wants our marriages to be a beautiful living reenactment of the greatest love story ever. Mm-hmm. And so if we're in that lull, to lean into him and say, Lord, we know you can resurrect our marriage. You resurrected Lazarus from the dead and others. You can resurrect our marriage from the dead. Lord, we know you want that. Please help us. And we ask his help. And don't be surprised when you begin to see him working in your lives, but also to be humble enough to seek help. You know, I encourage people to get pastoral counseling, talk to your friends that are stable in Christ and ask for their prayer support. And don't feel like it's hopeless. It's not hopeless.
1: And let me turn to the listener. Focus on the Family is here for you. We want your marriage to be the best it can be. Hopefully people feel that way, John. We have lots of great resources to help you. You can take our marriage assessment. It's an online quiz. It's free. It'll point out your strengths and your weaknesses, the areas to work on. And that's something, Gene and I need to do it, actually. I'm going to do that this week.
2: Over a million people have taken that quiz, so it'll be a million and one or two.
1: I'll be that million first person. But you can do that. And also, you can get a copy of Larry's great book, A Seasoned Marriage. 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

someone a birthday gift, we don't ask them to give it back when they disappoint us. 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Today on A New Beginning, Pastor Greg Laurie points out how we can rest in the finished work of our salvation, but then set our minds on moving forward in our walk of faith. Good encouragement today.

0: son Christopher, when he was just a little guy, I bought him a plastic tugboat that was basically unsinkable. It had super thick plastic on it, so you could swim it down to the bottom of a pool, hold it there, let it go, boom, it would pop right to the top. So he enjoyed that little tugboat. He got a little bit older, and one day I went to him and said, "Hey, Christopher, you don't really play with that tugboat anymore. Do you want to blow it up?" And he said, "Yeah, let's blow it up." By the way, God's like to blow stuff up. Am I right? We like to watch stuff blow up. Who knows why? So somehow I acquired a cherry bomb. You know what that is? I don't know how. I don't remember buying it anywhere, but I did have a cherry bomb. So I cut a little hole in the top of this little tugboat, lit the cherry bomb, dropped it in, and we stood way back waiting for this big dramatic explosion. And instead, it just sort of went, then... Then I heard somewhere, wee, wee, wee, wee. Pretty sad, not that dramatic, but the tugboat had a hole in the hull, little tongue twister there, and it slowly went to the bottom. And that can be a picture of us spiritually. We can start to sink because in a way we have a hole in our hull or a breakdown in our foundation, and as our faith is shaken and we start to sink, bringing me to my first point. Faith can be shaken, but you don't have to sink. Now, have you ever had your faith shaken? Pretty much everyone has in some way, shape, or form. I don't know what caused it to happen. A certain set of circumstances caused you to question why you were going through a certain thing. As an example, maybe it was a health crisis. Maybe you've been in great health all of your life, and then suddenly you found yourself very sick. You even found yourself hospitalized, and one thing led to another thing, and you wondered if you were ever going to get out of there again, and you're thinking, "God, why are you letting this happen to me? If you love me, you wouldn't let this happen." It could be an unanswered prayer. Maybe you're praying for an unsaved spouse. Maybe you're praying for the return of a prodigal child, and you're wondering, "God, are you even hearing my prayer?" Or maybe someone you looked up to spiritually let you down. It might have been your parents. It might have been a spiritual leader of some kind, and it caused you to think, if someone like that could fall away spiritually, am I next? Or maybe it was what you perceived as an irresistible temptation. Something came your way that was so enticing, so tempting that you didn't think you could resist it. And in fact, you gave into it and your fellowship with God has been broken and you find yourself with a shaken faith. Well, let me say at the outset, you are not alone. Others have had their faith shaken, even godly men. Elijah, the wonder-working prophet, after his contest with the prophets of Baal on Mount Carmel, was threatened by Queen Jezebel, who effectively put a contract out on his life to have him put to death. And Elijah ran away and he was depressed and down and even said to God, "I just want to die." Same thing happened to Jonah. Things didn't go the way he wanted them to go. And he sat under a little plant for shade and the burning sun and said, "Lord, I don't want to live anymore." David fell into sin with Bathsheba and tried to cover it up. Simon Peter openly denied his Lord 3 times. And guess what? God did not give up on any of them, and he's not going to give up on you either. Maybe you've stumbled, but you're still standing. You might feel weak, but God is strong. Maybe you feel shaken, but you don't have to stay in that state. And that is why we're looking at 1st, 2nd, and 3rd John together. Why was this epistle written, 1st John in particular? John gives the answer when he says in 1st John 5:13, "I've written this to you who believe in the name of the Son of God, that you may know that you have eternal life." I wrote this so you will know that you have eternal life. This is so important because sometimes, especially when we're young in the faith, we doubt our salvation. We question if we're really saved, but we need to remember that God completes what he starts. He is described in the Bible as the author and the finisher of your faith. God's gift to you. Salvation is from God to you from beginning to end. You didn't earn it. Therefore, you can't lose it. It's not based on how you feel. It's based on what Jesus did. That's why John says, these things we write to you that believe in the name of the Son of God, that you may know that you have eternal life. He didn't say, so you may feel that you have eternal life, because our emotions can mislead us. So this is a very important thing, obviously written by the Apostle John. John is what we might describe as an insider. He spent a lot of time with Jesus. I mean, for starters, he was one of the chosen apostles. Jesus handpicked him. But then he was in a special group of Peter, James, and John that went with the Lord to certain places on certain occasions. For instance, we read about Jesus transfigured, and we read he took Peter, James, and John with him. We read that when he raised Jairus' daughter from the dead, he took Peter, James, and John with him. When he was in the Garden of Gethsemane, he asked Peter, James, and John to join him. Now we might think because they were sort of special, or what we might describe as teacher's pets. Well, maybe that's the case, though I doubt it. I think of how much time I often spent sitting next to a teacher in a class when I was going to school, not because I was a teacher's pet, because I was the teacher's monster. I disrupted the class, and she would say, or he would say, Greg Laurie, pull your desk up here right next to me so I can keep my eye on you. Is that why Jesus took Peter, James, and John with him? I mean, don't forget, James and John weren't called the sons of thunder for nothing. These are the guys that wanted to call fire down on a town because they were not responsive to the message they were bringing. But John was the one apostle that's identified as standing at the foot of the cross. And in fact, one of the seven statements of Christ was directed to John when he said, son, behold your mother. And then to Mary, who was also there, he said, woman, behold your son. In effect, Jesus was committing the care of his mother to the apostle John. Quite an honor.
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3: 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Praise God, I did. Thank you, Pastor Greg.
2: How have these studies in God's Word touched your life? 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
1: Well, we're focusing on John the Apostle today in Pastor Greg's message called Unshakable When Faith Feels Fragile. Let's continue.
0: John had a unique access to Jesus Christ, and in fact, he outlived all the other apostles. According to church tradition, all the apostles died the death of a martyr, with the exception of John, who lived to be a very old man, and in fact was exiled to the island of Patmos, where they thought we'll never hear from him again. And the Lord came to him and gave to John what we now call the book of Revelation, talking about having the last word. John was also the pastor of the church of Ephesus. This church was established by the Apostle Paul, pastored by Timothy, and also by John. And this church started when Paul went to Ephesus and preached to them. There's an amphitheater that still stands in Ephesus today that I've stood in and I've spoken in. And it's pretty exciting to think Paul was here once. And they worshiped a false goddess there called Diana, or also known as Artemis. And so when Paul preached, it caused trouble with the industry that was built on this false idol worship, and a riot broke out. Pretty much wherever Paul went, there was either a riot or a revival. Never a dull day with Paul. So Paul establishes church, and then it's pastored later by Timothy, as I mentioned, and then John. I mean, can you imagine having Paul and John as pastors in your church? Talk about epic leadership. They would announce, this starting on Sunday mornings, John is going to do a brand new series that he's simply calling Revelation. Yeah, I think I want to come and hear that. So these were the men of God leading this church. But now it's in a different state. John is writing to a couple of generations down the line. So it started with the first generation that heard Paul's preaching. By the time John is writing to them and speaking to them, they've been around for a while. They're into their third generation. It reminds me of this church, Harvest. We've been around for 50 years, as you know. And by the way, I was 3 years old when I gave my first sermon. True story. No, actually, I was 20 when I started pastoring, 19 when I started preaching. And can you imagine having a 20-year-old pastor? And I'd only been a Christian for a couple of years, well, 3 years at that point. And so we did not know we were starting a church, but indeed we were. So you have the first generation, because our church was born in revival during the Jesus movement. So now we have our children. Now we have our children's children, our grandchildren. And now we have their children coming down the road. So we have multiple generations. And what happens is a church can be started in revival, but then the next generation, and even the next generation, they weren't there for that. And so maybe they don't have as much passion as the first generation had. Maybe they aren't as close to the Lord as they could be. And that is why Jesus said, in fact, to the church of Ephesus in the book of Revelation, I admire your hard work and your discipline and your discernment, but I have this against you. You have left your first love. So 1 John is written to people that needed to be reminded of these essentials. And it's also a reminder to us that every generation needs Christ and every person needs to come to the Lord on their own. Now, 1 John can be divided into three sections. And they are God is light, God is love, and God is life. First, God is light. 1 John 1 says, this is the message we heard from him and declare to you that God is light, and in him there is no darkness at all. Secondly, God is love. 1 John 2, whoever does not love does not know God because God is love. And finally, God is life. 1 John chapter 5, he that has a son has life. He who does not have the Son of God does not have life. All right, so let's dig in. 1 John chapter 1. I'm reading from the New Living Translation. We proclaim to you the one who existed from the beginning, whom we heard and we have seen. We saw him with our own eyes and touched him with our own hands. He is the word of life. This one who is life itself was revealed to us and we have seen him. And now we testify and proclaim to you that he is the one who is eternal life. He was with the Father. And then he was revealed to us. We proclaim to you what we ourselves have actually seen and heard, that you may have fellowship with us. And our fellowship is with the Father and with his Son, Jesus Christ. We are writing these things so you may fully share our joy. We'll stop there. So my son Jonathan and I were recently invited to go to a concert at the Sphere. Have you heard of the Sphere? It's in Las Vegas. It's a phenomenal building. It's actually an engineering marvel. It costs over $2 billion to build. It has two gigantic LED displays with 16K resolution with thousands of individual panels. That creates this immersive visual experience. And in addition to that, there are 167,000 individual amplified speakers. So when you go into this thing, it's like you're in another world. And one moment you're underwater and you're out in the middle of the desert and then you're in the sky. It's just incredible. And it's something to really behold, I have to say. Too bad it's in Las Vegas. I'm not a fan of Las Vegas at all. But anyway, it was a great experience. But I bring that up because here are the apostles now talking about something far more phenomenal than the Sphere. They're talking about the fact that they spent time with the Son of God. They saw him, they heard him, they touched him. They spent 3 years plus walking and talking with Jesus.

0: Fresh insights from a new series called Unshakable here on A New Beginning. And Pastor Greg Laurie has more to come from this message. It's a good time to ask, how's your relationship with the Lord? Do you spend time walking and talking with Jesus? Do you have a relationship with Him? Pastor Greg, if someone has never come to the Lord and asked Him to be their Savior, they can do that right now, can't they?
1: They can, and it's so simple. And I think because it's so simple, people think, oh, it can't be that easy. Well, look, Jesus did all the heavy lifting. He carried the cross for you. He died on that cross that He carried. This isn't about what you do. It's about what He's done. But here's what the Bible says. Whoever will call upon the name of the Lord will be saved. You say, well, okay, how do I do that? You do it through prayer. And if you pray this prayer after me, I believe God will hear it and answer it, and Christ will come to live inside of you. So if you want Jesus to come into your life and forgive you of your sin, if you want to know that you'll go to heaven when you die, if you want to fill that big hole in your heart, pray these words if you would. Lord Jesus, I know that I'm a sinner, but I know that You're the Savior who died on the cross for my sin. I am sorry for my sin, and I turn from it now. And I choose to follow You from this moment forward. Be my Savior and my Lord. Be my God and my friend. Thanks for hearing this prayer and answering this prayer. In Jesus' name I pray. Amen. Listen, if you just prayed that prayer, I want you to know that God has heard you and has answered it. The Bible says, these things we write to you that believe on the name of the Son of God, that you may know that you have eternal life, that you may know. It's yours now. God has given it to you because it's the gift of eternal life through Jesus Christ, our Lord. Congratulations and welcome to the family of God.
0: Yeah, and we want to help you get started in this new relationship with the Lord. 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It's called Am I Doing This Right?
1: Yeah.
0: It's all about building marriage relationships that go the distance.
1: Yes.
0: If a listener suspects that their marriage is becoming more like a roommate relationship, what's the first small step they can take back toward closeness in the relationship?
1: I think of the words of Jesus to the church of Ephesus. And He likens His relationship to them to the relationship between a man and a woman. So He says to them, loose paraphrase, I know the hard work that you guys are doing and you're discerning, you're doing a great job. But I have this against you. You have left your first love. So He's comparing it to what can happen in a relationship between a man and a woman. So He gives three steps to get it back. We could call it the three R's. Remember, Jesus says, from where you have fallen, repent and do the first works quickly. So we could sum it up this way. Remember, repent, repeat. So I would say, applying it exclusively to a relationship between a man and a woman, was there a time in your marriage when it was better than it is today? That's where remember comes in. Yes, there was. Okay. Now, repent. Admit that you've fallen short. Admit that you need help and repeat. What does Jesus say to the church? Do the first works quickly. So if you want to bring romance back into your marriage, do romantic things. Don't wait for the feeling or emotion of romance to hit you. Just do romantic things. I heard a story about a woman that wanted to divorce her husband. So she went to an attorney and she said, I don't want to just divorce him. I want him to be hurt. I want to destroy him. What do you suggest? He says, oh, okay, I've got an idea. For the next 6 months, I want you to smother your husband with affection. Tell him how much you love him, how valuable he is to you, how much you care about him. Just love him as much as you possibly can. And then when 6 months come, boom, you divorce him. He won't see it coming. He'll be devastated. She said, ooh, I like that. So 6 months passed and the attorney had not heard from her. And he calls her up. He says, hey, what's going on? I thought we're going to get this divorce going. She said, divorce? Are you kidding me? We're on our second honeymoon.
2: Yeah.
1: See, she's applying that principle of doing the first works quickly. In other words, you're going back and just doing the romantic things. And guess what? Your emotions catch up with it. So what did you used to do when you were courting your wife? Well, you would pick her up, you would open the door of the car for her, you would take her to her favorite restaurant, you would bring her a little gift. Now, you still bring her little gifts. You give her your dirty laundry. You open the door for her, the car, you just close it before she's all the way in. So you need to get back and do those romantic things again, and that will help your marriage. Just start with practical things and start immediately. I've identified a lot of these important biblical principles about how to have a successful marriage and even how to have a successful single life as you're preparing for marriage. And the title of this new book is, Am I Doing This Right? Subtitled, God's Design for Relationships That Last. 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
7: 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So what is perfect peace? The phrase in this passage translates this way: Shalom. When our thoughts are fixed on the Lord, He touches our hearts with peace,

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1: The warning signs of spiritual gift abuse. 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

0: I think we're living in a day and age where it's really easy for marriages to be tempted in every way. 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
1: Are you confessing right now?
0: No.
1: Welcome to Family Life Today, where we want to help you pursue the relationships that matter most. I'm Dave Wilson.
0: And I'm Ann Wilson. 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This is Family Life Today. We have been really careful in putting boundaries in our marriage, but I have a good friend that just happened to reach out to an old guy that she went to college with. They had 5 kids. They'd been married for quite a while. And sadly enough, she kept connecting and it ended up in an affair. And that was one of our best friends and best couple friends.
1: Yeah. And it was obviously something we then walked through with them, and the miracle, God did a miracle, because I literally said to you, even God can't save this marriage. And that was a horrible thing to think, but he did. Mm-hmm. He really did. But it highlighted how critical protection is to protect your marriage, to set up boundaries, not just sexually, but in all different areas.
0: And people, younger people, think we have been ridiculous. Like, you guys are so overboard, because we've been very intentional about protecting and putting boundaries in our marriage.
1: Yeah, and so I think it's a great topic to talk about. And we've got the couple in the studio.
0: The couple.
1: To talk about it. I mean, we got Deborah Falada and her husband, John. And usually Deborah's on podcasts and interviews by herself, because she's the author, wrote a book called Choosing Marriage, which you wrote without your husband, John. But John's sitting over there in the engineer booth, and we had lunch with him. We're like, this guy's got dynamite insights.
2: I don't know how you guys pulled this off.
0: He's
1: amazing. He's never done this?
0: He's a physician. He's smart. He's really wise. We're like, oh, yeah. And Deborah, she's amazing. She's a podcaster. She's an author. They're both mom and dad of 4 kids, 1 daughter, 3 sons.
1: Homeschoolers. You guys are just crazy.
0: Yeah, you're both homeschooling your kids.
1: So this is fun. Welcome to both of you to Family Life Today.
3: Thanks for having us.
1: Let me ask you, why have you never done this?
3: I don't know. I live the adventure from behind the scenes, I guess.
2: He does so much behind the scenes. So he's maybe doesn't do as much with the mic, but so much of the background of the ministry is because of him. So
0: Deborah, tell the story of when you were speaking at a large conference and you were selling books, and you had someone come up to you commenting about the guy selling the books for you.
2: Yeah, he's like, how did you get an ophthalmologist to follow you around the country and sell your books? It's like, well, he is my husband, so works out.
0: That's good.
1: You do homeschool, you do write, you're a therapist, you're an eye surgeon. How do you keep your marriage strong?
2: I would say it's something that we didn't get right in the beginning. Like when you first get married, even as a therapist at the time, I was a therapist in training, you still don't know what you're doing. You know, it takes learning and experience doing things wrong and then getting it right.
0: So, John, did you ever say, stop being a therapist? Did you ever say that?
3: I have definitely said that.
2: I've heard those words a couple times.
3: I'm not a client. I'm your husband.
0: Yeah, I would too.

0: I mean, there's got to be times you feel like you're getting analyzed, though. Like no. I shared with Deborah, you know, at lunch, and when I'm up preaching and I see Jack Wilson, he's a therapist in our church, I feel like he's got to be looking at me like, oh my goodness, you have so many issues. Have you ever felt that?
1: I don't actually feel that. In the reality, being totally truthful, she's usually right.
2: Can somebody just give me a little clip of that to take home?
1: Let's edit that one out. But in reality, the fun is, you know, we've been learning together, growing together, and it's been amazing to watch our marriage transform over the past decade, and we're still learning today. It's not like we have it totally figured out, but we're on the journey together.
0: Yeah, and one of the things you wrote about in Choosing Marriage, but you also together I've found you're passionate about, is this idea of protecting your marriage. I love your chapter title.
2: Yeah. Yeah.
0: Always use protection. Right. Obviously, we're, you know, tongue in cheek on that one. But talk about protection. How do you protect your marriage?
2: Yeah. And first and foremost, I wouldn't be able to write these chapters if I didn't have a spouse who is helping me live them out. Mm. You don't just write it. You have to live it, you know? So this is something that I think we're both passionate about. Proverbs 4:23, above all else, guard your heart. And it doesn't say guard other people's hearts or other people should guard your heart. We're responsible for protecting what God has given us, and that's our marriage. So we're deliberate about that in a few ways.
3: John, did you guys start out like that? Like, hey, this is going to be something that we're talking about. This is important to us. Did you start there and know that?
1: I don't think we knew it to start. I mean, I think we've always been totally committed to one another. But I think as we watch, just, you know, as you guys shared, you see other couples falter. You see people make mistakes. You see, you know, we see it unfortunately on the news all the time. And you realize no one's immune to this. Mm. You know, it can happen to anyone in any place.
0: Including
1: us. And you realize you don't find a great marriage, you make a great marriage. And part of making it is this process of putting boundaries around your marriage.
3: Mm. What's that look like, Deborah? You have some principles. Start us off with how you teach this.
2: Yeah, I would say three main things, and we can kind of talk about them in order, but we protect our emotions, we protect our interactions, and we protect our time. Mm. Those are like the three, what I like to say, the intruders, because that's where we're most susceptible to making a decision that's not healthy or going down a path that's not good for our relationship. So when it comes to our emotions, you realize that there's so many opportunities to either miss sharing your emotions with one another or ending up sharing them with somebody other than your spouse. Mm. So we try to be really intentional about making sure that we give the first fruit of our emotional connection to one another.
3: How do you guys do that? Especially now, you've got 4 kids, you've got a 6-month-old, and right now you're probably just surviving some days. So how do you do that?
1: I think now it looks like, you know, we're very deliberate with how we interact in our time. So like by 9 p.m., you know, we're fighting to get all the kids in bed, and kids know it's mommy and daddy time after that. There's no coming in the bedroom. I don't care who's hiding in the closet, you know, like it's our time. And they know that our room is kind of our sanctuary, and we're very deliberate about spending time together, you know, and it's easy to, you know, hop in bed, turn on TV, turn on Netflix.
0: Oh yeah.
1: That's, you know, that's the quick, easy, relaxing way, but it's being deliberate about, hey, let's talk a little bit.
2: Tell them about our Sunday night ritual.
3: Yeah, this is good.
1: Yeah. So something that we started early on in our marriage that I would actually say totally transformed our marriage and has made it incredible and has transformed me as a man and in every way has made me better is our Sunday night check-ins. So every Sunday night at 9 p.m., you know, initially I had my iPhone alarm pop off. 9 p.m. comes, we got a check-in.
3: I love that you set your alarm.
1: Yeah.
2: Otherwise he wouldn't remember. Yeah. Like that's how I knew that he was being intentional about this.
1: Yeah.
3: So your alarm goes off.
1: So our alarm goes off. We hop on the couch. And, you know, the first time we sit there, you know, there's just a lot of crickets going off. And it was really.
2: Especially for you, right?
1: Yeah, it was really awkward.
2: I'm used to the emotional conversation.
1: Oh, yeah, it was super awkward. I mean, I talked more in 10 minutes with her than I probably shared my emotions my entire life.
0: Really?
3: Yeah. Did you ask some great question, Deborah?
2: I don't recall that I did. I think it was just like having these big picture check-ins. Like, let's talk about how we're doing emotionally. Let's talk about sins and struggles. Let's just kind of these big picture things that we would both take turns talking
3: about. If I said to Dave, like, let's talk about how you're doing emotionally.
0: I was just going to ask, John, what do you say? Because if Ann said that to me, I'd be like, I don't know. I'm okay.
1: That's exactly what I said. I was like, I don't know. And she's like, well, I don't know. It's not good enough. You got to think for a second, take a minute to pause. And what are you actually feeling? So then I said, hey, you know, because at the time I think I was in medical school, you know, there's always this like baseline test of baseline stress of, you know, if I don't score high enough on my tests, I can't go into the field that I want to study. And so I want to be ophthalmology, which you have to score really high to do what to get into it. And so I always was feeling a little stressed with school. You know, we literally were living on like, I don't know, $2,000 a year, like basically nothing and loans. So we always had money. So like it was
2: we
1: funny.
2: We had two kids, two little kids. We had two kids at the time. That's why we started this, because we were actually not at a good place.
1: Yeah.
2: We were at a place where we were both defaulting to unhealthy patterns and not connecting well. And it's like, this isn't gonna work for either of us. Like, this is not a good place, and we can't just let our marriage be on autopilot and just see what happens.
3: Yeah,
2: you know, so we were like, this is what we need to be deliberate about connecting.
0: So John, did you find yourself, because I'm thinking, okay, if I'm you, and I've been you,
1: yeah,
0: you know, I've felt exactly those things in different times of my life. If I was being really honest, I would be saying, I'm scared.
1: Yeah.
0: I'm afraid. I'm stressed. I don't know if I can do it. I don't know if I... Is that the kind of things you're starting to talk about?
1: Yeah.
0: And just saying that out loud is like, oh, man, this is going to be helpful.
3: If Dave said that to me, did you feel like this, Deb? Like, that's endearing. That vulnerability and that going deep.
2: It is. And if there's any bitterness... He's working too much, or I have too much on my plate in medical school. I'm home with the kids. That sharing dissolves that. Mm. It invites you in to their heart. I mean, I feel like it's an endearing thing, because it's an invitation.
3: Yeah.
2: To come and experience what I'm experiencing. Let me share this with you. And why you have to protect your emotions is because it is such an intimate part of who you are. If your spouse isn't receiving that part of you, who is?
3: Mm.
2: Is it your mom?
3: Yeah.
2: Your sister, your best friend,
0: or
2: nobody,
0: somebody outside.
2: Somebody
0: that's
2: else.
0: Inappropriate. Yeah.
2: You know, like that's where it begins, is having that comfort level to just be honest about how we feel.
0: At the Weekend Remember Marriage Getaway that we do at Family Life, we talk about level 5 communication, where 1 is sort of superficial, but 5 is like, I'm going to go and open my heart.
1: Yeah.
0: So you're going there.
1: Yeah.
0: Was that a struggle?
1: It was unnatural.
0: Yeah.
1: You know, my body's like, hey, this is DEFCON 5. high alert here, right. You know? And part of it too, like we confess to each other. We confess sin, you know?
3: Mm.
1: And at first, it's really awkward to say things you've done wrong.
3: Mm. Yeah, what's that look like? Hey, it's time for you to confess your sin.
0: You can't ask them about their sin. Is that what you're asking? Hey,
3: no,
0: tell
3: I'm
0: us
3: just
0: about
3: saying,
0: your sin.
3: How did you get into that? Like, oh, it's your turn. Now it's my turn.
1: Yeah.
3: How did you decide that?
2: I mean, you just begin to realize that it's easy to live in a way where you don't fully know each other unless you're intentional about asking those questions. And I am a therapist, but I was a newbie therapist at the time. So it's not like I had this extraordinary set of skills that the average person doesn't have. It was just a matter of, what does it look like to connect with my spouse and to share my heart? James 5 tells us, confess your sins to one another and pray for one another so that you can be healed. Mm-hmm. It's like, I had accountability in college with some girlfriends. Why can't we have that in our relationship? And what does that look like
3: That's
2: for
3: good.
2: Each of us?
3: I so love this, that.
0: Does this mean there's no secrets?
1: There's no secrets. No, we're open with everything. So, I mean, it started early. Like if I had an inappropriate thought, or if I looked at a woman inappropriately, I told her.
3: Mm.
1: And you know what happens when you confess those things, you get freedom from them.
3: Yes.
1: And I realized if I have to tell her these things on Sunday night, you're highly motivated during the week to choose the right thing.
3: Oh, it's accountability.
1: Because you realize, this is what I'm going to share. This is how I'm going to feel. This is how I'm going to hurt my wife. And it's going to make me feel horrible.
3: Mm.
1: and I'm wrong in doing this. And it helps you become, that's why I say it's transform our marriage, made me a better man, because you live in freedom, joy, and then the fullness that you get to experience of being fully known, fully loved, fully accepted is deeper than anything you could imagine.
0: Now, it's unbelievable. Are there cool things that you think shouldn't be shared? Like emotionally or too far?
2: Tell people that if your life is like a book, chapter by chapter, make sure that your spouse knows the summary. They don't have to know every sentence and every detail. You know, let's just even talk about that example of I had an inappropriate thought. Well, I don't have to know who it was and what you were thinking and all the nitty gritty details or something in my past. I don't need to know exactly what you did and how you did it. But I just need to have a general idea of where you're struggling, and you need to have a general idea of where I'm struggling. It's accountability, and it's also freedom. You know, I think there's something here for the church as well. But what if it started in our marriages?
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0: Here's a question for you, and you're a therapist, so I'd love to hear your thought. A husband tells his wife after he's prayed one night, "I just prayed to God I'd rather be dead than married to you." Should he say that?
3: This was our conversation.
0: This was
3: our
0: me.
3: First year of marriage.
2: Were you the honest one?
0: I said that, and I said it because we were told before marriage, share every thought you ever had. And when
2: I'm noticing some things about you, Dave. I really am.
0: What are you noticing? I don't know if
2: I
0: want to hear.
2: I'm noticing a lot of spiritual lingo used to kind of tell her what you really needed to tell her. Like, remember when you said he brought you a list that he prayed about and now you're praying again?
3: You're spiritually abusing me is what you're saying.
2: He's blaming God for a whole lot.
0: Well, the second it came out of my mouth, this is when the first 9 months of our marriage, the second I said, and I said it because we're supposed to be totally honest. I don't want to hide anything.
2: Yeah.
0: As soon as it came out, I looked at her. When I saw her face just drop, I was like, that was stupid. That's one of those things that I didn't need to be that specific about.
2: Sure.
0: I really had just said that because we were really struggling.
2: You were annoyed too.
0: Yeah.
2: And that's the difference. I'm not sharing my honest opinion about what he needs to work on and change and what I don't like about him.
0: Yeah.
3: That's
2: good.
3: This
2: is an honest assessment of me, what I'm doing, what I'm struggling with, where I'm at. It's not me assessing him. It's easy to be honest about assessing my spouse. Here's what you got to work on.
3: Yes.
2: But how the key to freedom, I think, is learning to give that honest assessment to ourselves, taking the plank out of our own eye.
3: And it's that vulnerability of exposing, this is who I am, and it's not pretty. And having our spouse continue to receive us is the gospel.
0: I think it's really cool that what you're modeling for us and every couple can be done by anybody. I mean, part of me is like, well, you're a therapist, so you're really good at this. Like, no, any husband and wife, if they have the guts and the courage to say, let's do a check-in to be honest, this can really change their marriage.
1: And I think a great starting point is you look at your own life and think about what's one thing I want to do better in, or what's one thing I want to get better in. You know, if you're a parent who gets super angry, choose that. Just check in that week. Say, hey, how was, you know, I struggled with anger this week with the kids. I responded this way. Or when you told me this, I think if you look at yourself, we each have one thing that we usually struggle with or tend to go to. That's a great starting point.
3: That's
1: And it's not going to magically change one day.
0: Yeah.
1: You know, it's a process of years and years. And then it's also building in the accountability. Mm. So being open about things. Like one of the things that we talked about for protecting your interactions, like Deb and I are very deliberate about, like, I haven't deleted my internet history the entire time I've had my computer for 7 years. She has total freedom. She can look at my phone. She can look at my computer. I have nothing I'm afraid of her to see.
3: So we've gone from guarding your emotions. Yeah. Now you're looking at how you guard your actions.
2: Your interactions.
3: Your interactions. Okay. And what about you, Deb? What's that look like? What else do you guys do?
2: Well, you know, just even in the ministry world, you're meeting a lot of people and there's so many opportunities to connect with people of the opposite sex. So we're always cautious about not accepting invitations where we're going to be alone with someone of the opposite sex. I mean, it's really not a big deal to throw in a third party. And it's not even because we're worried or we don't trust each other. Some of it also is just so that there's no opportunity for anyone else to think something might be happening that's not.
3: Not even giving a hint.
2: Mm-hmm. Not even a hint of an opportunity or a misunderstanding, mm-hmm. you know? So we're just really careful with interactions. If there's someone I'm interacting with on a regular basis via email or text, I'm always telling him what's going on. He's always telling me. We loop each other in. I mean, in marriage, you're one. Seeing that in the context of your interactions with people, it isn't weird to CC him into an email. Because we're one.
3: Dave and I do that all the time. Yeah. I'll just include him on the text if it's with another guy and like, hey, Dave's on this. And it's just become a habit for us. Some people think it's ridiculous, but you're right. We're one. And my world is Dave's world. And we don't want to disclude one another from that. And the last one, you talk about time, like guarding your time. What's that look like?
2: This is the trickiest one. And I think something that we struggle with the most in the world because within seconds, you can be on your phone in the same room, but doing completely different things. John can be playing chess. I can be on Instagram. And the time passes just like that. So I think protecting your time is one of the most important things that you can do for your
3: relationship. We really have struggled with this just because screen time is just so accessible where it's in our hands. We can work, we can do emails, we can play games. And we have found that to be isolating at times. So you're saying the same thing.
0: So how do you do it?
1: Yeah, I think it's realizing that anytime you say yes to something, you're saying no to something else. Mm-hmm. You just be aware of the choices you're making. So with technology, you know, I try sometimes, and I'm guilty of this, I'm on my phone in the evenings checking things, but being deliberate about, okay, this next hour through dinner, whatever, I'm putting my phone on the desk. There's nothing really urgent I actually have to get to, you know? I don't need to know this fact on Google immediately. I can wait, you know? So it's putting our phone away.
3: You don't need to know what the score is of the game
1: exactly.
3: at that moment.
0: I'm not even going to look over there.
1: He's like, that's why I have the watch app.
5: Yeah, so exactly.
1: I can look indiscreetly.
5: Checking the time, honey. Oh, exactly.
2: That's hilarious.
1: Yeah.
2: The other thing too is just learning to do things together, like our hobbies, instead of having separate hobbies.
3: Yeah.
2: Doing things that we both like. I did a survey of 1,000 married couples, and over 50% of them said they have separate hobbies and interests. Think about how much time is spent in separate things with the little time you have that you could actually be doing something together. So we've learned to take up things that the other likes or learn about something that the other person likes or do something together that's new for both of us and just kind of learning to guard our time in that way.
3: I felt like I should probably start playing golf.
0: You don't have to play golf. Tennis is good enough for me.
2: All right. Or you can both take up something new together.
3: That's true.
1: And it also looks really different in different seasons. You know, when I was working, you know, at one point in my training, 100 hours a week, we had young children under 5. The reality is when you have no time, you have no time for hobbies. So you need to accept, I can't go out golfing for 6 hours. You know, that's just a poor choice. That's going to separate me from my wife. So when you don't have time, you don't have separate time. You know, that's just the reality. And I think sometimes as Americans, we try to squeeze everything in, go, go, go, go. We don't pause and stop. And that's where we tried to be deliberate about, you know, choosing hobbies together. Like we'll go for walks. We'll go hiking. I love playing chess, random game. She learned how to play chess so she could play with me.
2: I don't love it, but I've learned how to do it.
3: Look at you go. That's awesome.
1: Yeah. And I think, you know, ultimately this idea of trust, the fruit of it is that you end up experiencing the deepest joy, pleasure, satisfaction, greater than any of these other things appear to give you, but you get to experience in your marriage.
0: Well, I mean, I think as I'm listening, the whole idea of protecting your marriage, when you choose to do that, it builds trust.
2: Yeah.
0: That's probably the biggest thing I'm hearing is like when you say my life is not mine, it's ours. And so my interactions, you're going to know.
1: Yeah.
0: My internet history, you're going to know. My conversation with other people, my time, my emotions.
2: Yeah.
0: That builds trust. Yeah. And a marriage has to be built on trust. And if I'm withholding that, that creates distrust. And then the marriage starts to fall apart. So what a great gift this conversation, I think, has been for couples to say, okay, you have given us really practical. I mean, even if couples just said, okay, let's start with the Sunday night or Monday night, whatever
2: night
0: you
2: want to do. Works or day. Yeah. Let's
0: do a check-in and say, I'm going to be open with my heart and my life to you. That's going to start something new in a marriage that could save the marriage. Mm.
2: Every single one is like a string, a new string that connects you to your spouse. Mm. The more you have, the more deliberate you have, the stronger your marriage is in the end.
3: I love that you guys have been incredibly intentional about your relationship and about your family. It's inspiring to see how God's using you.
0: And I love having John on the broadcast.
2: Yeah. Thank you guys. You are awesome. Thanks for having us.
1: Thanks for having us.
3: Okay, I love these guys.
0: Deborah's amazing. She's been in here several times, but when you get John, her husband, to come in with her, it's like the jackpot.
3: It is. And Deborah's book is called Choosing Marriage, Why It Has to Start with We Over Me.
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0: Are you feeling stressed about something?
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0: Well, here's what I used to do. I'd be like, now what? Because you sighed and I don't really want to deal with it. But I've learned after 4 decades... to stay curious and say, what's going on?
3: I think that's really wise because in marriage, we can seem frustrated and annoyed by our spouse, especially if you think, again, am I in trouble again? But when we can ask that question, hey, what's that mean? I heard you sigh. To me, that is such a sweet thing to say because you're interested in my life.
0: And I tell you what, I am interested in your life and I am curious. I'm learning more about you even in year 44.
3: This makes me so happy.
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12: God's people repented of their sin with the golden calf, and the next day Moses said to them, "You have sinned a great sin." I mean, talk about preaching to the choir. These people are sorry. Isn't it Moses' duty to tell them that they're forgiven? And isn't it God's duty to forgive them? No, something else must happen before sins can be forgiven. Moses said, I will go up to the Lord, perhaps I can make atonement for your sin. And atonement is what it takes to put right something that's wrong. Jesus came into the world to make atonement for our sins. He did this on the cross, and it's through faith in him that our sins are forgiven.
11: 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Well, then come to OpenTheBible.org.
13: When you're struggling to come up with words to pray, the Psalms are full of rich examples and give you the hope and peace that come with a direct connection to God. In my distress, I prayed to the Lord, and the Lord answered me and set me free. The Lord is for me, so I will have no fear. What can mere people do to me? 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
1: I want to go over what I think are the 10 most common abuses of spiritual gifts. Number one, beware when spiritual gifts are used as a means of manipulation, power, or control in personal and or church relationships. And notice they're all going to start with beware. That's a warning sign. Beware when spiritual gifts are used as a means of manipulation, power, or control in personal and or church relationships. If you have your Bibles, open them, if you will, to 1 Corinthians chapter 12. And in 1 Corinthians chapter 12, verse 4, it's a common thing we've talked about. In fact, keep your finger in 1 Corinthians 12. A lot of the abuses were happening in the Corinthian church, and so a lot of the corrections are going to be there. Pick it up at verse 4. There are different kinds of gifts, but the same Spirit. There are different kinds of service, but the same Lord. There are different kinds of workings, but the same God who works all of them and all men. Now to each one, the manifestation of the Spirit is given for the common good. Did you notice the repetition of the word same, same, same? There's unity. When God is working and the Lord Jesus is exalted and the Spirit of God is bestowing gifts and operating in the body of Christ, it's for the common good. The focus is on what God is doing in the group, not on people's particular passions or bents. Personal control, manipulation, and use by gifts are always a sign that abuse is occurring. Second warning. Beware when anyone claims to have the ability to give or bestow any particular gift if you follow their formula. Third warning, beware when any particular gift is made universal evidence of spirituality, salvation, or other spiritual blessing. Spiritual abuse number four, beware when the focus of a church service, ministry, or religious event is on spiritual gifts and their manifestation rather than on the giver of the gifts and his agenda for the church. This is where you hear about the miracle service as advertised. When the focus gets on, come see the show. Here's what you can get. Beware. Warning number five, beware of comparing your gifts with anyone else. It always leads to carnality. Don't compare yourself with other people. Don't compare your gift with other people. God made you unique. Warning number six, beware of any extreme position on spiritual gifts. I.e., they do not exist at all to a spirit-filled Christian will have all the gifts. Number seven, warning light. Beware of using spiritual gifts and the energy of the flesh to fulfill personal ego needs or impress other people. I think we all struggle with that. And so it's a warning light. Beware. Number eight, beware of confusing spiritual gifts with spiritual fruit as the evidence of spiritual growth and maturity. In some circles, the development and impact and the use of your gifts becomes kind of the test for spiritual maturity. But gifts, remember, are a means, not an end. Gifts are what? They're a paintbrush. They're a means. The goal is that you are becoming more and more like Christ. Spiritual fruit is about spiritual maturity, Christ-likeness. Spiritual gifts are about the means God uses in your life to help others become more like Christ. Let's look at a couple passages. Ephesians 4:13, until we all reach to the unity in the faith and the knowledge of the Son of God and become mature, attaining to the whole measure of the fullness of Christ. The goal is maturity. Or notice Galatians 5:22 and 23. But the fruit of the Spirit is love, joy, peace, patience, kindness, goodness, faithfulness, gentleness, and self-control. Against such things, there is no law. In fact, Jesus, John 15, you might just jot it, John 15, 8. By this is my Father glorified, that you have many gifts and are very impressive. Oh, I think I misquoted that. By this is my Father glorified, what? That you bear much fruit. Well, what is fruit? Fruit is always twofold. Number one, it's the life of Christ reproduced in your life. The goal of gifts is not that you're great, you're used, it's developed, we're impressed. The goal of the gifts is that because of how you are living, you are becoming more and more like Jesus. And God is using you for the right reason in the right ways with the right motives to exercise a supernatural ability in the sphere he's called you to as an intricate, interdependent part of the body. And as you do that with an attitude of love and dependency, there are people whose lives, little by little by little, become more and more like Jesus. But see, it's fruit. Anytime there's an emphasis on the gifts as an end in themselves, a little red warning light should go off. Warning number 9, beware that apparent manifestations of the Spirit can be counterfeited by human schemes and demonic forces. Beware. I mean, this is a big one. This happens not only overseas, but this happens here. Beware. Anytime something is supernatural, that's amazing. I was at this meeting. I'm at this meeting. You can't believe it. I checked. They didn't have an earphone. And he didn't know this, and he didn't know that. And this person they never met, and then they said that. And this lady said, well, that's really true. And I can't believe it. How could you know that? Chip, you can't believe it. This was an amazing meeting. And blah, blah, blah, blah. Okay. You went to an amazing meeting. God may be choosing to do miraculous things. There may be manifestations of the Spirit of God in doing things that are very unusual. And we go, wow, wow, wow. Or it could be that something supernatural or perceived supernatural is happening, and there's a group of people that are being deceived. Don't necessarily assume because there are, quote, manifestations of the Spirit or apparent miracles or even real miracles, as far as you can tell, that it is always necessarily a work of God. I mean, listen to the very words of Jesus. If you have your Bible, turn to Matthew chapter 7. Matthew chapter 7. I mean, this is toward the end of his greatest sermon. And he gives this warning. Verse 22. Many of you will say to me on that day, Lord, Lord. Now notice the gifts. Did we not prophesy in your name? There's a spiritual gift. And in your name, drive out demons. That probably have some gifts going there. And perform many miracles. And he goes, yeah. Then I will tell them plainly, I never knew you. Away from me, you evildoers. Therefore, everyone who hears these words of mine and puts them into practice is like a wise man who builds his house upon the rock. And I just would say, just because something is supernatural or perceived as supernatural, we're told to what? Test the spirits. Examine the fruit. What's 1 John say? Test the spirits. Examine them. Is it true? Is it not? The final warning here is beware of viewing the discovery, development, and deployment of your spiritual gift as either an optional exercise or interesting but not serious responsibility. And I've given you two passages, Ephesians 4, 7, and 2 Corinthians 5, 9, and 10. See, here's my observation of the body of Christ, by and large. And my confession is, for many years, even as a pastor, oh, spiritual gifts, that's really cool. I guess there's this long, long salad bar of maybe 25 or 30-some spiritual gifts. And you know something? I'm eating a good meal, meat and potatoes. You know, I want to be a disciple. I want to grow. You know, I want to love my wife. Want to be a good dad. And I'll find my place in the church. And there's a salad bar. It's mostly desserts, you know, a little bit of salad. You know, you can live without salad. And you can live without desserts. You know, they got the salad and the dessert bar. And if I have a little extra time, someday, some way, I think I'll go to the spiritual, you know, dessert bar or the salad bar and say, you know, maybe I have this. Oh, that's kind of interesting. I don't know. Bob's got that one. I think he's a cool guy, you know. And maybe it's this one, and I don't know. And, you know, maybe I get on my plate and I say, well, it's probably one of these 5 or 6 or 7 or 8 or 9 or 10 or 11, depending on who I'm talking to and how I feel on that day. And then just set them on the table. And that's the attitude towards spiritual gifts. And Ephesians 4, 7 to 10 is a very interesting passage about the work of Christ. And it talks about him dying, going to the lower parts of the earth and proclaiming victory over sin, victory over Satan, and victory over death. And the evidence of that victory proclaimed is, and he gave gifts to men. The spoils, the evidence. It's that picture of a general who wins a great army, and there's all this plunder, and he brings, you know, the enemy. Often in the ancient days, they would come in chains, often either stripped to the waist or naked, and they would parade them back through the hometown, and the general, the victor general, usually on a white horse would come, and behind them would be all the spoils, you know, the camels and the donkeys and the jewelry and the gold and the silver, and he would take that and give it to his officers, take that and give it to the people, and then he would take and give gifts to all the people of the city, and it was the evidence that they were the bad guys and we are the good guys. They were stronger than us, or they thought they were, and we won the battle. And this gift that you have is a reminder that we are winners.
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1: And every time you say to yourself, I'm going to discover my spiritual gift, you're saying, I'm going to value the sacrifice and the victory of Christ and remind myself that I am a victor today, present tense, over sin and its power, over death and over the enemy's power. And when I develop my gift, I'm saying, God, thank you for this gift that you gave me. It is a stewardship, and I'm going to develop it. I'm going to deploy it, and it's not optional, and it's not semi-serious, and not to do someday, some way. It's not a salad bar. It belongs on a plate with the meat and the potatoes and the diet of my life. I'm going to seriously discover who you made me to be, because you died and rose from the dead, and your victory, you decided the way to earmark that for me was my spiritual gift. It is not an optional little interesting thing to do. It's important. That's the positive reason. The negative reason is in 2 Corinthians 5, verses 9 and 10, and the Apostle Paul says, so we make it our goal to please him, Christ, whether we are at home in the body or away from it, for we all must appear before the judgment seat of Christ, the Bema seat, that each one may receive what is due him for things done in the body, whether good or bad. And the Bema seat, or the judgment seat of Christ, is not about a person's judgment of heaven or hell. That's accomplished at the cross. The moment I receive Jesus as my Savior, my sins are forgiven, my sins are judged, I now get the imputed righteousness of Christ, I have a brand new relationship with him, and then I live out as a steward out of gratitude all that he's done for me. As a believer, then I will stand before the judgment seat of Christ for my works done as a believer, and I will either have rewards or loss, either gold, silver, precious stones, or wood, hay, stubble, 1 Corinthians 3. And I'm going to stand. He's going to say, Ingram, what did you do with the time, the money, the spiritual gifts, and the opportunity I gave you? You were my workmanship. I created you in Christ Jesus for good works that I preordained before the foundations of the earth. And to do those good works, I put you in this family. I give you these spiritual gifts. I gave you this opportunity, this much time, this much money. And I want to know, what did you do with the investment in you? And I don't know about you, that's sobering. I mean, on a good day, it scares me to death. I want to do what? I want to be a good steward. No, I want to be a great steward. I want to discover my gift. I want to develop my gifts. Remember, gifts are like muscles. You know, you may have it, but what are you doing? Exercise is how you develop it. Learning, training, education, exercise, rubbing up against people that have your gift, getting around people that have the opposite set of gifts so they help mature you and round you out in good areas. Those are 10 warnings that, for me, I want to keep on the spiritual dashboard of the spiritual car that I'm driving, so that when one of those lights go off, I'm going to at least stop the car, look under the hood, and say, hey, you know, I'm not sure what's going on here, but maybe spiritual gift abuse. Because one of the reasons people don't teach on spiritual gifts is, I mean, it can cause a lot of division. And there's so many extremes. As a pastor, you think, I don't want to teach on this, because you know in the group, you know, the minute you start teaching on it, there's people over here, and people back there that have had a bad experience. But I think because of that, we've neglected one of the greatest teachings in the church, and we're going to be stewards called to account. Now, what's your action plan? Okay, I mean, we spent some great time together. I mean, and if it's a sober, what's your action plan? Is this going to be where, okay, we've gone through this session. Wow, I now understand a little bit more about spiritual gifts. I've thought about it. And what's going to take you from where you are right here to, if not, if you haven't discovered it, you discovered it. If you've pretty well discovered it, you start developing. If you're starting to develop it, you really deploy it. If you've already discovered it, developed it, how are you to deploy it to the max in the body of Christ? Can I give you a very quick action plan that I think summarizes sort of this is how to go about it? Number one, get your pen out. You'll need it because I want you to fill these in. Your spiritual gift action plan. One, write the word commit to discover, develop, and deploy your spiritual gift in the local body. I mean, and when I say commit, what I mean is God before you, this is lordship. I want you to bow your head and just like, remember the day some of you that got married or some of you that signed on and made a commitment, tell God, Lord, I'm afraid, I don't know, I'm not sure, but I'm telling you, if you'll show me my gifts, so help me, I'll do whatever it takes to learn it. Make a commitment. And then I'll talk to you about what that commitment's gonna look like. Second, pray seriously, seeking divine guidance. Don't you think God wants to show you? Didn't Jesus say, ask, seek, knock? What doesn't he want to open? And this isn't like, you know, okay, you know, let's try and make it as hard as possible. Let's move this gift around. You know, the Lord loves you. He died. He gave you a gift. Pray. But you know, if you pray one day and then you pray next month, you must not really want it. I mean, put it on your list, write it on a card. Lord, I'm asking today. You said, seek, I'm seeking. You said, ask, I'm asking. You said, knock, I'm knocking. Will you show me? Make it real. And you can just do it like this, gradually. You can have it just bang. I don't care. But I am going to seek your face. I made a commitment. So I'm going to pray every day that you help me discover, deploy, and develop my gift. Third is study the gift passages in God's word. And the corresponding handouts, I think, will help you. You know, this isn't just some mystical thing. Get your nose in the word. You know, I wonder, you know, I'm not sure that Ingram guy on this one gift, you know. Get out of commentary. You know, dig in and say, what are these gifts? How do they really work? It's not what I think. It's not what your pastor thinks. I hope we can help you. But you get your nose in the scripture and say, I want to discover what your word says about gifts. I've narrowed it down to here. And as you get into the scriptures, God's going to reveal it to you. Number four, get quality counsel. Quality counsel. Find people who really know you, people that are spiritually mature, and people that will tell you the truth. By the way, that's a rare combination. It really, find people that really know you, love you enough to hurt your feelings. Look, no, you do not have the gift of mercy, okay? What do you mean I don't have the gift of mercy? Trust me on this, you don't have the gift of mercy. They know you, they're mature, and they'll tell you the truth. Number five, test the waters. And I just put for 6 or 8 weeks. I mean, you know, maybe it's better for 3 or 4 months. Man, you got to jump. And just go to some ministry in your local church that you think you might be gifted for and just say, I'd like to sign up for 3 months and write it out. At the end of 3 months, I'm done. I'll renegotiate and re-sign up so you don't get like on, yes, I'd like to discover the gift of teaching in the third grade class. And you're like 11 years later, someone comes back and says, so you think you got it or not? Right? We all been there. And then we have a little meeting to say, is it a fit or not a fit? And if it's not, you step back and you know what? No guilt, no manipulation. Well, who's going to teach the third graders if you leave? And the answer is someone with the gift of teaching. I don't have it. Okay? Test the waters. Number six, examine the fulfillment factor. I mean, this is not the easy factor. When you're in your gifts, remember the old Chariots of Fire movie? Remember the guy who was real fast and he ended up being a missionary? And I love that line in the movie, you know, bum, bum, bum, bum, bum, bum, bum, bum, bum, bum, bum, bum. If you haven't seen that movie, go rent it. Bum, bum, bum, bum, bum. And he goes, I feel God's pleasure when I run. What do you do in the body of Christ where you feel God's pleasure? Not just it's fun, but you feel God's pleasure. As intimidated as I was at that conference at Moody, when I got to talk about the character of God in my gifts to a group of people, and actually the fact that it went out on the airwaves and went around the world made it more intimidating on the one hand, but it, for me and my gifts, it was like, there's more skin in the game, man. I feel God's pleasure. I mean, ask me, do I want to proclaim God's truth about walking with God and repenting and being God's church to 10 people, 10,000, or 10 million? 10 million. It's just who God made me to be. I want His word to get to so many people in relevant ways where their lives change. Doesn't mean it's easy. I was scared to death. But there's a fulfillment factor. And the final one here is recognize God's evident blessing. When you are in your gifts, it doesn't mean that, you know, things are going to change overnight, but God will use your life. People will come up and say things to you like, wow, I can't believe what's happening to my son. I mean, it was kind of a so-so youth group, and I don't know what it is about you, but just your interaction. He wants to come, but not for the youth pastor, just to get to talk to you. You know, I can't figure out what's happening around here, but, you know, we didn't used to care about people, but, you know, I was one of those people on the sidelines, and your invitation, and when you put your arm around me, and when you believed in me when no one else would, you're going to see God use your life. You are His workmanship. You are special. He's created you in Christ Jesus. He has wonderful works for you to walk in. And those works are going to be highly determined by the supernatural endowments given to you by Jesus. Activated by the Holy Spirit, in alignment with God's word, so that the glory of God and the preeminence of Christ is exalted. And when that happens, it's a beautiful thing. Not only for the church, but for a watching world that really wonders whether all that we're up to makes sense.
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1: As we close today's program, I went pretty quickly through that spiritual gift action plan. 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God's purpose will be fulfilled when you discover this is what He gave you to do what He made you and called you to do. Let's discover and deploy our spiritual gifts.
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10: Where is your treasure? Hi, I'm Rob West with another Faith and Finance Minute. In Matthew 6:21, Jesus says, where your treasure is, there your heart will be also. In other words, what you value most is shaping who you become. 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

0: next show. There'll be five of us with at least two Jews and a Gentile. If you appreciate the messianic Christian view of any passage of scripture, I know you're going to love the next show. 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

0: When Jesus healed a blind man, there were some who rejoiced over the miracle and praised God. The authorities, on the other hand, shunned the healed man and sought to stone Jesus. Today on Truth for Life, Alistair Begg explains why people are similarly divided even now, all these centuries later, when someone comes to saving faith in Jesus.
1: Our truly comes at the beginning of John chapter 10, but I'd like us to read from verse 24 of John chapter 9. John chapter 9, verse 24 to verse 6 of chapter 10. And the context is that Jesus has healed this man who was born blind. And this has resulted in quite a dialogue between the man and his parents and the Pharisees and so on. And we pick it up in verse 24. So for the second time, they called the man who had been blind and said to him, "Give glory to God. We know that this man is a sinner." And they're referring, of course, to Jesus there. He answered, "Whether he's a sinner, I do not know. One thing I do know, that though I was blind, now I see." They said to him, "What did he do to you? How did he open your eyes?" He answered them, "I've told you already, and you would not listen. Why do you want to hear it again? Do you also want to become his disciples?" And they reviled him, saying, "You are his disciple, but we are disciples of Moses. We know that God has spoken to Moses, but as for this man, we do not know where he comes from." The man answered, "Why, this is an amazing thing. You do not know where he comes from, and yet he opened my eyes. We know that God does not listen to sinners, but if anyone is a worshiper of God and does his will, God listens to him. Never since the world began has it been heard that anyone opened the eyes of a man born blind. If this man were not from God, he could do nothing." They answered him, "You were born in utter sin, and you would teach us?" And they cast him out. Jesus heard that they had cast him out, and having found him, he said, "Do you believe in the Son of Man?" He answered, "And who is he, sir, that I may believe in him?" Jesus said to him, "You have seen him, and it is he who is speaking to you." He said, "Lord, I believe." And he worshipped him. Jesus said, "For judgment I came into this world, that those who do not see may see, and those who see may become blind." Some of the Pharisees near him heard these things and said to him, "Are we also blind?" Jesus said to them, "If you were blind, you would have no guilt. But now that you say, 'We see,' your guilt remains. Truly, truly, I say to you, he who does not enter the sheepfold by the door, but climbs in by another way, that man is a thief and a robber. But he who enters by the door is the shepherd of the sheep. To him the gatekeeper opens. The sheep hear his voice, and he calls his own sheep by name and leads them out. When he has brought out all his own, he goes before them, and the sheep follow him, for they know his voice. A stranger they will not follow, but they will flee from him, for they do not know the voice of strangers." This figure of speech Jesus used with them, but they did not understand what he was saying to them. Amen.

0: Our gracious Father, we thank you that you have chosen to speak to us, making yourself known to us as we have pondered already this morning. And we pray that in your mercy and in your kindness, we might find, as we turn to the pages of your holy word, an encounter with your Son, the Lord Jesus Christ, in a way that changes our lives and sets our feet on the path of your appointing. Hear us as we pray in Jesus' name. Amen. Well, there you have our truly, truly, the opening verse of chapter 10. Jesus says, "Truly, truly, I say to you, he who does not enter the sheepfold by the door, but climbs up by another way, that man is a thief and a robber." Now, in verse 6, you will notice that John says Jesus is here using a figure of speech. And it is important for us to understand the Bible in the way in which the Bible is presented to us. In other words, where there is metaphor, where there is allegory, where there are figures of speech, we need to remind ourselves that that's what we're dealing with. We're dealing here with a picture. Now, in each of these truly trulys, we've said to one another, it's very, very important that we do not fall into the trap of isolating this single statement from the surrounding context. The surrounding context of the Bible, the surrounding context of the immediate place in which these words are set. And so I want to do that. I want to do it, first of all, if you like, in terms of the historical reality of the context, and then in terms of the immediacy of it, recognizing a number of things. First of all, that when we read our Bibles, and when we read particularly through the Old Testament, we very quickly come upon the fact that God reveals himself and speaks as the shepherd of his people. So for example, the psalmist cries out, "Give ear, O shepherd of Israel, to your people." That's the first verse of Psalm 80. We find the same thing runs all the way through the work of the prophets. And perhaps most memorably, because many of us know Isaiah 40 fairly well, we have loved that 11th verse, which reads, "He will tend his flock like a shepherd. He will gather the lambs in his arms. He will carry them in his bosom and gently lead those who have young." So it's a wonderful picture, a picture of the invisible God expressed in this particular way. So we first of all find that God is revealed as the shepherd of his people. When we read the Old Testament, we also very quickly discover that God, having, if you like, entrusted the privilege of shepherding to under-shepherds, then has set the standard for how those shepherds should operate. And we discover that very quickly, he speaks against many of these shepherds. And the reason he speaks against them, for example, in Jeremiah 23, and I'm choosing not to stop on all these places, but I'll give you the note of them so you can follow up. In Jeremiah chapter 23, God says, "Of these shepherds, the weak you have not strengthened. I gave you as shepherds to make sure that you strengthen those who are weak, that you care for those that are my own." And in Ezekiel, you find very much the same thing. "The lost," he says, "you haven't sought, and with force and with harshness, you have ruled them." So God, the shepherd of his people, entrusts shepherding to others, and when they foul out, God speaks concerning them. As we read, of course, through the Bible, and as we discovered when we went through 1 and 2 Samuel, the people of God, through the Judges period and then in the establishing of kings, were constantly looking for the one who would come that would fulfill all of God's plans and purposes. And so we weren't surprised when in 2 Samuel, and you may want to turn to this just to remind you that there is a 2 Samuel, although how could we ever have forgotten, in 2 Samuel 5, "Then all the tribes of Israel came to David at Hebron and said, 'Behold, we are your bone and flesh. In times past, when Saul was king over us, it was you who led us and brought in Israel. And the Lord said to you, you shall be shepherd of my people Israel, and you shall be my prince over Israel. So we have this amazing advancement, if you like, in the story, as God sets in this position of responsibility and privilege David, his own servant. And we discover, of course, in the Psalms, that he chose David, his servant, and he took him from the sheepfolds. What a good plan to take somebody who was himself a shepherd in order to shepherd his people. Somebody who would care for lambs and for little ones, someone who in the physical frame would embody the picture of Isaiah 40:11, would seem to be an ideal choice. And there, of course, from the fields of Bethlehem, where he cared for sheep, there would come the one who was to be the ultimate shepherd. So if you're following this, what we're acknowledging is that when we view the panorama of things as we come to chapter 10, we're not suddenly arriving at a metaphor that emerges from nowhere. God first as the ultimate shepherd of his people. Shepherds who do a bad job under the judgment of God. David raised up in a unique position, pointing forward to a kingdom that will never fail, and to a shepherd who will never let anybody down. And that, of course, is that when God promises personally to come and to seek and to feed and to provide, the ultimate fulfillment of that is in the Lord Jesus. Which brings you to chapter 10. And in verse 11, he makes the declaration, I am the good shepherd. And again in verse 14, I am the good shepherd. Now, what we have here then is Christ likening, if you like, the gathering of his people, his church, to a sheepfold, an immediate and obvious picture for people who were his listeners. In an agrarian culture, in that kind of environment, he was not pulling something strange. He was actually just using a picture that everybody understood. God assembles his people in this way, and Jesus is actually comparing himself to the door of entry, as we will see. And the reason he does that is because he is the only way of entry into his church. The church is the sheepfold, Jesus is the shepherd, and Jesus is the way of entry. That is all I think I want to say in terms of the context, in terms of its historical context. But the reason I read from chapter 9 was so that we would get a grasp of the immediate context in which Jesus makes these statements. The people that are referenced in chapter 9, that we meet in chapter 9, are giving a very poor showing of what they might be as those who are supposed to care for the sheep that are around them. So, for example, in verse 16, I think it is, some of the Pharisees said, this man is not from God, for he does not keep the Sabbath. But others said, how can this man who is a sinner do such signs? And there was a division among them. And you have this amazing confusion and chaos. The people also, remember, at the end of chapter 8, had decided the best thing they could do with Jesus, who we now meet as the Good Shepherd, is to pick up stones and kill him for blasphemy. That's at the end of chapter 8. Then you go into chapter 9, then we find ourselves in chapter 10, and by the time you get to chapter 10, verse 31, it is a repeat performance. The Jews picked up stones again to stone Jesus. Now, this is the immediate context. This is his listening group, not exclusively the religious leaders, but the crowd and the leaders among them. And what they can't cope with is the fact that this man, who was blind from birth, can now see. And that this man who can now see is testifying to them that this man who they wanted to stone is the one who is responsible for his sight. And it's really quite terrific, isn't it? Where almost with frustration, The man says to him, look, I don't know many of the things you're asking me. This is verse 25. But I do know this. Once I was blind, but now I can see. And this, of course, is the great picture of what it means to become a Christian. Become a Christian is not somebody who's decided to become religious out of an irreligious background, or to become a different kind of religious person from a different kind of background. No, it is somebody who has been blind, somebody who has been enslaved, being set free and being granted sight. Because after all, when Jesus went to the synagogue in Nazareth and he spoke, taking up the word of the prophet, he used that very prophecy to say, I'm here and I'm here to do this. Sight to the blind and freedom to those who are captives. He's already said to these folks, you will know the truth and the truth will set you free. What did they say? We are not slaves to anybody at all. We don't need your truth. And now he says to them, you're essentially blind, and like this man, you need to be made to see. And they're somewhat sarcastic, as you see at the end of chapter 9. Now, what they've been doing, of course, is conducting an investigation. That's what authorities usually do. Let's conduct an investigation. Let's put a committee together and see what's going on here. It's one of the things that in bureaucracies wastes a ton of money and a tremendous amount of time, when usually the answer is right there, right as bald as your nose on your face. And that's the problem. Why do they need an investigation? The thing is straightforward. The man was blind, now he sees, and the issue is Jesus of Nazareth. No, we're going to have to check this out. Verse 26, they said to him, what did he do to you? How did he open your eyes? And I love his response. I think a couple of you chuckled as I read verse 27. He answered them, I've told you already. Well, he's told them already in verse 11. Yeah, the man, I told you already. The man called Jesus, made mud, anointed my eyes, and said to me, go to Siloam and wash. So I went and washed, and I received my sight. And so now they come back to him, and he says, look, I told you about this already. Why do you want to hear it again? Do you also want to become his disciples? Wow, that's an elbow in the ribs right there. That is. But what do we discover? He says, I told you already, and you would not listen. They could not, because they would not. If we make it to another Sunday, we will discover Jesus says to them straightforwardly in verse 26, you do not believe because you're not among my sheep. I told you this, he says, and you had it as clear as you can see with your own eyes. Even my parents realize what has happened. So instead of rejoicing, they reviled him. They reviled him. That's what it says. That's not very nice. I mean, just on a fairly superficial level. I mean, a guy who's been blind all his life, do you have a modicum of compassion in you? To say, well, you know, we're not pleased about the Jesus part, but hey, you know, it's nice you can see. No, they reviled him. You are his disciple, they said. We are the disciples of Moses. Who do you think you are? We understand everything. You were born in utter sin. You're going to teach us? The picture is very clear, isn't it? And so verse 34, they cast him out. They cast him out. They had already made a plan for casting people out. You will see that in verse 22. His parents were equivocating when they were approached by the authorities. His parents said these things because they feared the Jews, for the Jews had already agreed that if anyone should confess Jesus to be Christ, to be the Messiah, he was to be put out of the synagogue. Absolute clarity. No doubt about it. And so they did what they had planned to do. He fits the bill. They cast him out. Now, the reason I tried to read into chapter 10 with hardly taking a breath was in order to make the point that there is no chapter break. And I take it that Jesus goes on to say what he says about thieves and robbers because he has these characters in his gaze. They who should be the shepherds are acting more like thieves and robbers. And he actually says quite clearly in verse 39, "For judgment I came into this world, that those who do not see may see, and those who see may become blind." Now, we're going to not exegete this now. It's a masterful piece of work by Jesus. Let's just hold with the notion that for judgment I came into this world. A bell is going off in at least three heads at the moment, saying, no, wait a minute, that's not true, because Jesus says, "I did not come to judge the world, but to save the world." Is it just three heads, or are there more heads thinking along those lines? I think that's in chapter 12. Yeah, it is. It's chapter 12 and verse 47. Jesus says, "If anyone hears my words and doesn't keep them, I don't judge him, for I did not come to judge the world, but to save the world." So then what in the world is Jesus saying here? "For judgment I came into the world, but I didn't come as a judge." He says, my coming inevitably creates division. My words create a distinction. A distinction that is obvious already in the response of the Pharisees. "We are the disciples of Moses, you are his disciple." Their judgment is that Jesus is not what he claims to be, and the judgment of the man is that clearly, whoever he has the power to change. Now, as I struggled over that for a moment or two, my mind went to Simeon in chapter 2. Remember, Simeon was the man in the temple. Takes you back to Christmas for a moment or two. Actually, just takes you back to Luke chapter 2. He's been reading his Bible, and he realizes that there is one who is going to come, someone who will be the perfect priest, the perfect prophet, the perfect king. He's waiting for him. He's looking for him. And here they place this baby in his arms, and what does he say? "I can die now." And Simon blessed them and said to Mary, his mother, "Behold, this child is appointed for the fall and rising of many in Israel, and for a sign that is opposed." In other words, he understands that when Jesus steps forward, it will force people to decide whose side they're on. Are they following Jesus? Are they following their own agenda? Are they following religious material? Whatever it is. And he actually says then in verse 35, "So that the thoughts from many hearts may be revealed." Now, I take it that that is what we are finding here in John chapter 10. Jesus, by his word and by his works, exposes the hearts of these religious leaders. These are the ones who are looking for the one who is to come, and he stands before them and they reject him. And it's not a matter of speculation. It's a matter of eternal significance.
1: 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It's called How to Teach Kids Theology, Deep Truths for Growing Faith. 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We are glad you've studied God's Word with us this week. Hope you enjoy the weekend and are able to worship with your local church. On Monday, we'll talk about recognizing Jesus' voice, the same way a child can recognize his mom or dad's voice, even in a crowded room. The Bible teaching of Alistair Begg is furnished by Truth for Life, where the learning is for living.
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4: It's Crazy Money Day. Hi, I'm Chuck Bentley with My Money Life from Crown. French artist Marcel Duchamp stretched the definition of art. In his book, Money GPT, James Rickards tells how Duchamp tried to finance his gambling efforts. He created a bond certificate with his face photographed in shaving foam and superimposed on a roulette wheel. It mimicked a financial instrument of that day. The face value was 500 francs, with an issue date of November 1924. Duchamp sold only 14, with a promised interest rate of 20%. He needed to sell 30 bonds to raise 15,000 francs. As you can imagine, the entire system failed. However, in 2010, Duchamp's Monte Carlo bond number 1 sold at an art auction for over $1 million. It had appreciated 36,000%. That's crazy. 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
8: 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As always, I'm your host, Molly Vidovich, and we are glad that you're back with us today. Let me ask you, when I say the word theology, what comes to your mind? Maybe you picture a seminary professor in a dusty library lecturing about some obscure term like dispensationalism, hypostatic union, or substitutionary atonement. Maybe you see a person buried behind piles of thick books with titles that you can't pronounce. Theology doesn't seem like the kind of stuff that quote-unquote normal Christians need to know. But today, Pastor J.D. explains that good theology is essential for our everyday lives. It's not about knowing fancy terminology. It's about knowing the gospel and ultimately knowing God Himself. Pastor J.D. titled today's message, Extraordinary Ordinary.
9: You got your Bible? If you would take it out right now and open it to the book of Titus chapter 2. Titus chapter 2, we are in the second week of a short series that we're doing through the book of Titus called Everyday Theology. As you're turning there, I will tell you that last season, I had the opportunity to coach a 4- and 5-year-old soccer team. You say, why did you coach a 4- and 5-year-old soccer team? Because God, in His sovereignty, wanted to teach me more patience, and that is the means He did that. Plus, I wanted to get to know some, I wanted to spend more time with my son. That was the main reason. But I also wanted to be able to interact with people outside of the church. The Summit church staff is really sick of me sharing the gospel with them, and so they told me to get to know some new people. Anyway, if you have ever been to a 3-, 4-, 5-year-old soccer game, and I put that in air quotes, it is a mess. I mean, an absolute mess. Essentially, you have got a dozen kids swarming around the ball, all kicking frantically like a blender made out of legs or something. There's always the odd kid that is standing in the field somewhere, zoning out, counting the clouds or tracking the movements of an ant. That is usually my kid. But on the whole, there are a bunch of Labrador retrievers happily running around in a pack, all barking and excited about nothing. When you coach 4-year-olds, one of the things, if you're going to do that, you got to resolve yourself to is you're not going to be coming up with plays that they're going to run. You've basically got 3 things that you're trying to teach them for the whole season, other than don't bite each other. Why that one is not obvious, I don't know, but somebody has to hear that. But here are the 3 things you're trying to teach them. Number 1, go the right direction. So at the start of each game, and at halftime, I had them point. What goal are we trying to score in? They all point, and somebody always gets it wrong. And inevitably, this happened 3 times to us last season, where one of our kids scored in our own goal. And there's this dilemma of what you do in that moment, because they look at you so hopefully after the ball's gone in the goal with like, and so you just, we all cheered. It's like, way to go, you know, but you're just go the right direction. That's number 1. Number 2, don't walk off the field while the game's going on. I've seen more than one kid just get to the end of the field, see something interesting, and just keep going like Forrest Gump. Or there's my kid who thinks that the greatest thing in his life is that, unlike his sisters, he can pee anywhere at any time. And so I'm like, where is Adden on the field? And I notice over there next to the woods, there's this little bare bottom standing next to the woods, just, you know, relieving himself. But don't walk off the field while the game is going on. Number 3, you're trying to teach them that there is such a thing as positions. They don't get that. They just want to swarm. But you're trying to explain to the little guys and girls that the game is actually more fun if they play their positions. Plus, there's a beauty to the game. Not that they'll get to that when they're 5 years old, but there's a beauty to the game when you play your position, and you just might actually win. The reason I share that is because that is essentially what Paul is up to here in Titus chapter 2. Paul is like the coach, and in Titus 2, he gives a list of specialized instructions to various groups in the church, ranging from retired people to young men, from homemakers to business leaders. And basically, he's trying to get them to do those same 3 things. A, all go the same direction, the direction laid out by the gospel. B, to not leave the field early. And C, to play their positions and to not bite each other too. You'll see that in there as well. Before we go through these instructions, however, I want you to notice how he frames these instructions. The actual specialized instructions are in verses 2 through 10. In verses 1 and 11, he bookends them with something that is really important. In verse 1, he says, "You, Titus, however, must teach what is appropriate," or you could read that a fitting response to, "sound doctrine." Now, in this context, when he says sound doctrine, what's he referring to? The gospel. That's what we talked about last week. When he says, do these things as an appropriate response to the gospel, we talked last week about how the gospel teaches us to look three directions. We look upward at the glory of the God who saved us. We look backwards at the price that he paid for our sin. We look forward into where he's taking us and what he is making us. He said, you do these things as a response to those three visions. Then at the end of his list, verse 11, he says, for the grace of God has appeared that offers salvation to all people. That word for, you could read that because. Do all of these things because the grace of God has appeared. Do these things in response to the grace of God. So on the front end and on the back end, he makes this crystal clear. Everything in our lives is to be reshaped by our experience in the gospel. Y'all, that point cannot be emphasized enough. Christianity is not a to-do list of things that you need to work harder on. It is not a set of morals that you need to master. It is not a bunch of rituals you need to adopt, a bunch of things you need to put in your calendar. Christianity from start to finish is essentially a response to God's grace fueled by the upward, backward, and forward vision. It's kind of like if you've ever seen those scenes from V-Day, Victory Day, back in at the end of World War II. You have total strangers dancing together in the streets. People from different cultures, sometimes different nationalities, hugging and kissing each other because this new victory has given their lives a whole new meaning and reality. They're rejoicing because of a victory won on their behalf. That is the way that Paul says the gospel should function in our lives. We are united in celebration of a great victory, and because of that, all of life is going to look different, okay? So how does that translate into everyday living? Well, let's start reading here in verse 10. Teach the older men, Paul says, to be temperate, worthy of respect, self-controlled, and sound in faith, in love, and in endurance. Now, let me give a quick caveat here. Please understand that in giving these specific instructions, I'm not trying to stereotype or as if to say, for example, that all older men struggle with the temptations Paul's identifying here. Just that each age group brings particular temptations, and that's what Paul is going after. You say, well, who counts as an old man in Paul's book? In the rabbinic literature, young man was classified as anyone between the ages of 18 to 42. And yes, I just made that up. And yes, I'm 41 years old. So you decide what you want to do with that. What does he say exactly to the older men? Well, a lot of what he says to them, he's going to repeat to the other groups, but there's one instruction that he gives uniquely to the older men, and it's there at the end of verse 2. It is to endure. Or some of your translations say, be steadfast, to keep going, to not give up. And he's saying that because a temptation for older men in his day and ours is to get to the last third of their lives and start to coast. Many of them feel like they've done enough. They're tired. Maybe they have made all the money they feel like they need, or maybe they've just given up at this point and think, I'm never really going to make a lot more money anyway. And so they start to think only about themselves, pursuing their hobbies and their interests. They weary of giving themselves to service because they feel like they've earned it. And so they start to get grumpy and cynical, which always happens when you focus on yourself. Paul tells this group to endure, to stay in the game. He says, be self-controlled. In other words, don't think about your needs. Second, your desires to the needs of the church and the next generation. Your accomplishment in life should not be a pile of money you leave in a bank account. Your accomplishment should be seeing the kingdom of God thrive in the next generation. So don't give the last years of your life to fish or play golf or collect toys. Give it to the kingdom of God. Be sound in faith, he said. In other words, don't get cynical. Oh, yeah, I just don't understand all the young people. They're just so messed up and they're giving away our country and the world's all going to hell. Paul's like, God's promises have not ceased to be true. God resurrected Jesus from the dead. That means that God has a plan he is pursuing in the world. And just as he resurrected Jesus from the dead, he is not going to let his plan falter. And it is as alive in this generation and the next generation as it was in the 1950s. Be temperate, he says. Be temperate. Don't give yourself excessively to numbing things like alcohol. Abusing alcohol is for people who feel no purpose in life. But you've got something to keep living for. Even if you are lying in a rest home, you are still part of the greatest mission on earth. And if nothing else, from your hospital bed, you can be a prayer warrior for that. Don't ever stop, he says. Don't ever let up, because the mission goes on. Look forward. Great example of this is Caleb. Caleb is an old man in the Bible who was one of the original 12 spies that during the Exodus, they sent out to spy out the promised land. 10 of the spies come back and say, the land's too big. Who cares what God says? The warriors are too mighty. We'll never conquer it. There were two spies, Joshua and Caleb, who said, nope, I know the giants are big, but God is able. Let's go into the land. Unfortunately, the children of Israel listened to the 10 spies, so they wander in the wilderness for 40 years. During that 40 years, every single person in Israel, including Moses, dies. The only two people out of that generation that make it are Joshua and Caleb. So Caleb are the oldest men in Israel. They cross the Jordan River, and the first thing they encounter after Jericho is this huge mountain that has all these mighty warriors living in it. And 86-year-old Caleb says, that's my mountain right there. And he takes his walker and he gets his army and he goes up and he conquers that mountain. What you're seeing is a picture of a guy who understands the promises of God have not expired and they are as real at 86 years old as they were when I was 25. And what God is saying to many of us, many of you, listen, is that we have even more of a reason to understand in the steadfastness of God's promise than Caleb did, because the resurrection of Jesus ensures us that nothing we do for his kingdom will ever be wasted. We are building a kingdom that is destined to win and one that will last forever. So Jesus said, every cup of cold water given in my name will have its effect.
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9: I will tell you, Summit Church, listen, we need more older men playing that role in this church. Spence Shelton, who is planting out of our church, told me about a man who has joined his team who is 83 years old. The man says, I've been a part of 3 church plants in my life, and I think I got time for a couple more. That is a modern day Caleb. Or I think of Sam James, who preached at our church. Sam James is 82 years old. He planted this church in 1962 as the Homestead Heights Baptist Mission, which would later become the Summit Church. Sam James, after planting the church, went to Vietnam for 40 years, where he served as a missionary. The first time that they preached at the church that when I was pastor was last fall. And so we have 5 services. It looks different than what he did in 1962. So I called him up and said, hey, man, I understand. I appreciate you being here. Preaching 5 services is hard. I'm going to tell you, by the time I get to that 4th and 5th service, I pretty much hate everybody, and I'm just trying to get through it. So why don't you preach once on Saturday, once on Sunday, and then we'll just show videos of the rest. He said to me, young man, I will be preaching all 5 services. I said, yes, sir, you will. And so that is a modern day Caleb. And God, give us more men that are going to endure and not give up. Judges 5:23, let me give a special verse to you older men. This verse is hidden in the book of Judges. Hardly anybody knows about it, but it is so, so haunting to me. Judges 5:23, cursed be the family of Meroz because they did not come out to help the people of God in battle. There was a family clan that when the battle was going on around them, they said, you know what? It's just, we don't really need to be involved. Our little estate is fine. And they stayed on the sidelines and God cursed them and their family. Older man, do not be in the curse of Meroz because you sit on the sidelines while other people surge forward. You need to lead in serving. You need to mentor younger men. You need to go on mission trips. It's like Henry Ward Beecher says, it is not the going out of port, it is the coming in that determines the success of a voyage. So finish strong, older man. Verse 3, likewise, teach the older women to be reverent, or you could read that word respectful, in the way that they live, not to be slanderers or addicted to much wine, but to teach what is good. Dr. Keith Idle, who was one of my seminary professors, and he was the interim pastor here before I became the pastor, actually taught through the book of Titus right before I became pastor. My wife and I were in a sermon where he taught this Titus chapter 2, and we have never forgotten something that he said about that word reverent or respectful. He said this, and I quote, "Older women can sometimes quit caring what people think. So they lose their filters about speaking their mind or talking badly about people." You know anybody like this, by the way? He said, you see, when you are young, did I get an amen on that? When you are young, he said, you have two things that you lose over age. He said, one, you have a natural physical beauty, a natural charm, and you have filters because you care about what other people think about you. He said, when those things are gone in your older age, if you have an ugly spirit, there's nothing to mask it anymore. He said, in truth, the ugly spirit was always there. It was just covered up by your physical beauty and charm and the filters you had with a sense of propriety. He said, by contrast, there are older women who are so sweet that they seem more beautiful in their older age than they did when they were young because their beautiful character shines through. Character, you see, is always more beautiful than physical charms. And so we asked the question, what would it look like if all we could see was your spirit unmasked by your physical beauty, unmasked by your charm, and unfiltered so we saw the real spirit that is inside of you? My wife and I want to be really sweet, gracious old people. I think Veronica is actually in pretty good shape on this, but I'm in trouble because no one ever describes me as sweet. But that kind of stuff, it doesn't just happen. It comes by cultivating character in the gospel. And so he tells these older women, keep looking up, keep looking back to the price you paid, keep looking forward and let those looks create sweetness in you so that you're not slanderers. Verse 4, then they can urge the younger women to love their husbands and children, to be self-controlled and pure, to be busy at home, to be kind and to be subject to their husbands so that no one will malign the word of God. Can anyone pick out any controversial phrases in that verse? Seriously, whenever somebody wants to diss the Bible, this is like one of the verses they're go-to. It's like, your Bible actually says busy at home and subject to your... It's the idea that the Bible teaches male dominance. But is that what Paul means here? Teach them to be busy at home does not mean that young women are not to work outside the home, because there are multiple places in Scripture where we see examples of women working outside the home and they are commended. Probably the clearest one is Proverbs 31, where the ideal woman works outside the home. Right? So it doesn't mean that they're not supposed to work outside the home ever. It just means that, listen, there is a tendency for young women, like young men, to be lured away from God-given responsibilities by the promise of fulfillment elsewhere. You see, there is no denying that God has given the mother a particular responsibility in the home that only she can play. And this often requires that she sacrifice other things she could do in order to fulfill that. Often she cannot give as much time to her career. Maybe she has to give it up altogether. And whenever you do that, there will be a sense of loss. But God says to these younger women in the gospel, your primary goal should not be to fulfill yourself. Your primary goal should be to faithfully serve me. And where that entails sacrifice, embrace it joyfully. Find your fulfillment not in self-actualization. Find your fulfillment in serving me. Look upwards and forwards. You see, this is one of those areas where the values of the world and the values of the kingdom of God stand in absolute and total contrast. A couple of years ago, Linda Hirschman was on Good Morning America, where she said that homemakers are, quote, living lesser lives. The talk show host responded, well, but many of these homemakers find their work valuable. Hirschman responded, well, I would like to see a description of their daily lives that substantiates that. It doesn't sound particularly interesting for a complicated, educated person like me. Now, let me get behind that for a minute, because she's saying it in a way that she believes leads to empowerment. But let's actually get behind that. In her view, happiness only comes from self-actualization, being all you can be. But just ask yourself this. Do you know where that mentality leads? If life and happiness and fulfillment is about self-actualization, then people who stand in the way of you becoming all you think you can be become annoyances that needed to be minimized or managed. You start to, for example, think of kids as accessories to your life rather than people that you lay down your life for. And if you get pregnant and it's not convenient for your career, then you should just abort the baby. And if you have kids and they're messing up your career, then you should shirk your responsibilities as a mother or father, and you should just don't pay attention to them. Just kind of manage them. If your parents in their older age become a hindrance to your career, shove them in a home and forget about them. You never really end up being a very good friend because you are constantly sizing up how much this person or that person helps you towards your goal. And as soon as they quit helping you towards your goal, you drop that friend. Hirschman's mentality does not lead to empowerment. It leads to using people rather than loving them. Christians, however, find their fulfillment in serving God and others in the place that he's placed them. They find their fulfillment in faithfulness, not in accomplishment, not in self-actualization, and that often, if not always, involves sacrifice. You want a model in this? Jesus found fulfillment in washing feet because that was what the Father had told him to do. Jesus' fulfillment never came from the importance of the task because washing feet is not that important. Jesus found a fulfillment in the approval of the Father. So if for a time in your life, God has assigned you to care for children and establish a home, find your fulfillment in knowing you have been a faithful servant, not in the praise of the world or how high you climb some ladder. Or you might say it this way, if Jesus found fulfillment in washing feet, you can find fulfillment in wiping butts for a season too. Just to put it down on the bottom shelf. Because our fulfillment at whatever stage we are is only in hearing well done, good and faithful servant. Now, while he says this to the young women, it applies to dads too. There are a lot of things that I can't do because of some roles that God has assigned to me. Peter Kraft, one of my favorite authors, was once asked, what's your favorite book that you have ever written? Kraft responded, the one I didn't write when my kids were young. Now, I am able to write a good bit, but Veronica and I are very clear that that only gets fitted in at the margins of my calling as father and pastor. And there are a lot of things that would be good for my career that we just don't do right now because of some roles that God has given me to serve. The other day, I found myself comparing in great detail to somebody the plot qualities between Frozen and Tangled, arguing for the superiority of the plotline of Tangled over Frozen, and I had the realization that my entertainment diet is not what it used to be. But see, that is okay because one day I want to hear by God's grace, well done, good and faithful servant. And so it's okay if for a season I'm not fulfilled by my movie choices because faithfulness is my goal.
8: Our only job is to be found faithful, to reveal the gospel in the way we live and work. A fitting challenge for us today on Summit Life with Pastor J.D. Greer. Today is the final day to get your copy of the May resource titled, Why Does It Matter? It's a short book that explores key questions of the Christian faith and how they shape everyday life. So, Pastor JD, how do you hope people will actually use this book once they get it?
10: Well, Molly, as with most things here at Summit Life, we have designed this in a way that hopefully is just very accessible to people.
8: Right.
10: You can read a chapter in literally just a few minutes, and it'll give you some handles, some talking points where you can talk about some of the central concepts with other people. For us, we're not just about information transfer. We're about life transformation.
8: Yes.
10: And life transformation in a way that you can share it with somebody else and bring them along. We're going to take the questions that people are already asking, questions about prayer, questions about the resurrection, questions about everyday faith, and really use those as a pathway for understanding who God is and what he wants for you. This is our thank you gift to you, to anybody who supports Summit Life this month. 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
2: When you look back on the painful parts of your life, what do you see? I'm Angela. 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On a recent episode of Susie Larson Live, she was talking about how God has met her so profoundly in times of suffering that now when she looks back and thinks back to those times of suffering, she sees Jesus all over it because of the way that he met her, because of the things that God taught her about himself and about herself and about the world. But what does Scripture say that we gain in the midst of our suffering? What is it that Scripture says when we look back on our suffering, we can see what's promised to us in the midst of our suffering? And friend, if you're suffering right now, I want to remind you of this important fact, that Jesus is with you. He will never leave you. He will never forsake you. Josh Moody is going to explore these questions coming up on God-Centered Life.
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15: 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It comes from who you know. So be blessed today.
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16: This is Max Licato. Jesus was accused of much, but of being a grump, sourpuss, or self-centered jerk? Nope. People didn't groan when he appeared. They didn't duck for cover when he entered the room. He called them by name. He listened to their stories. He answered their questions. He visited their sick relatives and helped their sick friends. He fished with fishermen and ate lunch with the little guy and spoke words of resounding affirmation. He went to enough parties that he was criticized for hanging out with rowdy people and questionable crowds. People were drawn to Jesus. Thousands came to hear him. Hundreds chose to follow him. They shut down their businesses and walked away from careers just to be with him. His purpose statement read, "I came to give life with joy and abundance." Jesus was happy, and I think he wants us to be the same. This is Max Lucado.
8: What if it were possible for you to make structural changes to your own brain so it's healthier and less prone?

0: Josh Moody. Romans, the 8th chapter, verses 18 through 27. This is part 2 of a study that we're calling Future Glory in our series, From Fear to Faith. Josh Moody is senior pastor of College Church located in Wheaton, Illinois. We're continuing our discussion of suffering today. We established that suffering exists and that it's bad, but today we're going to talk about how faith helps us through suffering. Interesting bit in this passage, Josh. Verse 24. Basically, if you can see the hope, it's not hope.
1: Mm-hmm. Mm-hmm.
0: Should we be more hopeful when we don't see the solution to our suffering?
1: Well, it's just if you're hoping for something, then you don't have it. Otherwise, you're not hoping for it.
0: Mm, okay.
1: And so the call to hope is in its very nature a forward-looking direction.
0: Yeah.
1: And so in this verse, it's saying, look, it's coming.
0: Yeah.
1: Because you've got that hope in you.
0: Great. All right, let's look forward. Romans chapter 8. Here's Josh.
2: Suffering is the great challenge of life. And the passage we are looking at this morning is the very center of the Christian answer. The true Christian attitude to suffering is not escapist. There are ministries out there that teach a form of escapism, but biblical Christianity is not like that. It is not the opiate of the people, as it has been accused to be. It is not a pretense that life is better than it really is. It is not a few minutes of comfort and nice feelings once a week on Sunday morning in a fantastical world of non-reality. You know, you come to church, you have some uplifting songs, you have a few jokes, you have a nice Bible sermon. You come away feeling, oh, wow, and then you get back to life and you've had a few minutes of escapism, but life still goes on. Is that what Christianity is? Is that what his answer to suffering is? No! Biblical Christianity is not a momentary escapism on Sunday morning or Sunday evening and you have to get back to life and it doesn't help. No. Because everyone has to deal with suffering, and biblical Christianity has an answer to it, something to say about it. The philosophers, in a sense, have no answer to suffering. They grapple with its reality, but they do not attempt to answer it. I mean, just take one example, for instance, Stoicism. Well, they tell us to grin and bear it, in a way. Smile through it, perhaps. But there's no answer. What about the worldly person? And by worldly, I just simply mean someone who's fascinated with this world, in whatever form of mentality. The worldly person also has no answer to suffering. I mean, he or she knows that life is a disappointment, and therefore what does he or she do? Well, gets a lot of video games together and plays them till he forgets about it. Or drinks, or gets really busy at work, or has a whole succession of relationships, or whatever. And then he dies. And so he tries, because he is a worldly person, he knows that this world is his only reward, he tries to get what he can, while he can, while he's here, and fill his mind with entertainment to forget all about it. Christianity is not like that. It is not a drug-induced or whatever kind of mentally change, whatever mechanism we use to change our view on life. It's not escapist, or it's not a fantastical pretense that life is not as bad as it is. Christianity is realism. Yes, stuff happens. There is beauty all around. Of course there is, but it fades. People are born every moment. Yes, they are, but only born to die. This is reality. And Christianity embraces the real. Though it is real, Christianity nonetheless has hope. And this passage is all about explaining how and why. It is saying, suffering is bad, God is better. First, suffering has a purpose. Now, as bad as suffering is, this passage is telling us, it leads to something better. So first then, suffering has a purpose. Now, Paul explains this. He introduces the transition to this ever-relevant topic of suffering with the shift of focus in the second half of verse 17. And then from verse 18 right through to verse 25, our passage. You've got a Bible open, you've got to want to see it. This is important stuff. If indeed we share in his, that is Christ's sufferings, in order that we may also share in his glory. And then he says, verse 18, I consider that our present sufferings are not worth comparing with the glory that will be revealed in us. Now, you read that, you think, well, what Paul doesn't know my suffering. What's he talking about? And so to begin with, we have to understand that Paul knew all about suffering. He was not someone who hadn't suffered, and that's essential before we get into this and read it. Paul's not just talking here about being persecuted for the Christian faith, and that too is very important. Paul includes, of course, specific suffering for the Christian faith in verse 17, sharing in Christ's sufferings. Yes, he does, but this suffering is any kind of suffering or pain that just comes with life.

0: And that must be the case, as we shall see when we get into it. For in verse 20, he refers to non-human suffering. For the creation was subjected to frustration, in bondage to decay. The creation, this requires all kinds of suffering. That's what he's talking about. So what does he say about this suffering? Well, he says it has a purpose. If indeed we share in his sufferings in order that we may also share in his glory. This is a great teaching of scripture that is an emphasis much needed today. We think when we suffer, we must be failing as a Christian. Don't you think that? We think we've done something wrong. Yet according to the Bible, the experience of my suffering is proof positive that I am a Christian and on the path to glory. And so, of course, when we're suffering, the devil comes along and says, you're suffering, therefore you're on the wrong path. Well, the Christian answer is that suffering is a certain sign that you're on the right path. We must share in Christ's sufferings if we are to share in his glory. It's a much needed teaching today, isn't it? And so there is this constant frustration. It's not the way it's meant to be. Yet, this frustration is in hope. And it says, verse 20, 21, doesn't it? The will of the one who subjected in hope that the creation itself will be liberated from its bondage to decay and brought into the glorious freedom of the children of God. So creation will be liberated from decay. Creation, you see, is connected to humanity's fall. And as connected with that, it's then going to be connected with the glorious freedom of the children of God. All created reality will be redeemed when we are redeemed. And this Christian hope is for a new creation. It is body as well as spirit, physique as well as soul. And all this suggests that nature will be transformed, not annihilated, at the creation of the new heaven and new earth when Jesus returns. And therefore, the whole of creation is groaning as in labor pains. Look at that in verse 22. We know that the whole creation has been groaning as in the pains of childbirth right up to the present time. Again, this present age. It's a very vivid picture, isn't it? Childbirth is no breeze. It's painful. It's bloody. It's dangerous. Yet at the end, a child in hope. That's why people put up with it. They wouldn't do it for fun, would they? There's a hope, there's a purpose, and therefore you can put up with it. Creation is laboring. That's what's going on. Also, he says, Christians are laboring. Verse 23, not only so, but we ourselves who have the first fruits of the Spirit groan inwardly as we wait eagerly for our adoption as sons, the redemption of our bodies. With the down payment of the Spirit, the first fruits, that is the beginning guaranteeing the completion, with the down payment or the deposit of the Spirit, we wait eagerly for our adoption as sons. We have hope written in our hearts by the promise of heaven through the gift of the Holy Spirit. We are in the not yet, waiting for the now get of complete fulfillment. We have this hope, which necessarily is not seen. For hope, he says in verse 24, in this hope we were saved, but hope that is seen is no hope at all. Who hopes for what he already has? But he hoped for what we do not yet have. We wait for it eagerly. And so we have enough of heaven with the gift of the Spirit to long groan for its completion. We groan inwardly as we wait eagerly. So suffering as cosmic labor pains, both in creation and in the Christian. And why is that important? Because it deals with what makes suffering unbearable when it is apparently pointless. We think God may be God, but he's not good. We think God may be good, but not powerful. We think it's the worth of a malignant mind. There's no rhyme nor reason to it. But in this hope we are saved, the glory that will be revealed in us. When we are convinced of a purpose in pain, it becomes manageable. You know, people will put up with anything to protect a loved one, won't they? They'll go through any kind of torture if they think they're protecting someone they love. But then they'll give up and there's no one left to protect, you see? Well, suffering, according to the Bible, has a purpose beyond all comparison. And this changes our whole view of our present suffering. We're following in the footsteps of Christ, who suffered that he might be glorified. He put up with it for the joy that was to come. Same with us. We put up with it for the glory that is to come.
1: 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Next up, resources that suffering makes available to us. 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And while you're there, go ahead and give us a review. That helps other folks find it as well. Back into our Roman study now. Here's Josh.
0: Even more, though, than this perspective of, as it were, spiritual reasoning about suffering, even more than a rational perspective, Christians have a personal helper. So second, suffering does not just have a purpose. Christians have a person, as it were. And as bad as suffering is, verse 26 and 27 explain, the Spirit helps us. Can you see that there? He says, in the same way, the apostle who had experienced so much suffering continues his reflections. In the same way that there is this groaning of creation and this groaning of Christians, there is also the Spirit himself intercedes for us with groans that words cannot express. J.B. Phillips called this a symphony of groaning. The creation is groaning, Christians groaning, the Spirit in some way is groaning. There's a whole lot of groaning going on in this passage. Well, in what way? How's the Spirit groaning? What does that mean? Well, it is talking of the special ministry of the Spirit in times of particular suffering and pain. In the same way, do you see? The Spirit helps us in our weakness. Now, you have to get to grips with this word help. The Spirit helps us. It's a perfectly good translation, but the English word help can have the sense of helping from a distance, right? You know, if we support some charity, we are sending help. But this word seems to have more the sense of coming alongside, intrinsic to it. It's actually the same word as used when Martha asked Jesus to tell Mary to help her. And she was not asking then that Mary offer some words of encouragement from a distance, was she? She wanted Mary to roll up her sleeves and come and do the dishes next to her in the kitchen. So when the Spirit is said to help us in our weakness, it's not that he is sending power or advice from a distance. No, he is next to us and within us. And of course, it's not passive. The Spirit does not do it all for us. He helps us as we are working along with him too. And he helps us in our weakness. You know, I think that single word there is a denial of any kind of machismo piety. In our weakness, God's power is made perfect, as Paul elsewhere has had said. Now we come to the bit that many seem to find very hard to understand. It says there are groans that words cannot express. Well, what does that mean? It does not mean speaking in tongues, because tongues is a gift for some. Where this ministry of the Spirit is for all Christians. So 1 Corinthians chapter 12, verse 20 asks, do all speak in tongues? Do all prophesy? Are all apostles? No, not all speak in tongues. So it cannot be the gift of tongues, because tongues is a gift for some, whereas this ministry is of the Spirit is for all Christians. Cannot be for that reason. And because tongues are human or angelic languages, not wordless groaning. Here's it is, simply wordless, without words. Tongues are human or angelic languages, not wordless groaning. So in Pentecost in Acts chapter 2, it talks there about speaking in languages that all the different people groups there understood as them speaking in their own language. And then in 1 Corinthians 14, verse 13, it talks about the need for an interpreter, because this is a language that can be interpreted, whether human or angelic. So it cannot be tongues, because tongues is a gift for some, whereas this ministry of the Spirit is for all Christians. And because tongues are human or angelic languages, not as it is here, wordless groaning. No, the Spirit's intercession with groans that words cannot express is the Spirit praying when we cannot. We're in that kind of situation. We have nothing left to say to God. And nothing is more likely, isn't this true, than suffering to render speechless even the most godly? John Murray put it like this, the children of God have two divine intercessors. Christ is their intercessor in the court of heaven. The Holy Spirit is their intercessor in the theater of their own hearts. And what could be more encouraging than this? Paul continues to explain in verse 27 that our heart is an open book to God. So the Spirit communicates wordlessly to God in prayer in line with God's will. And he who searches our hearts knows the mind of the Spirit, because the Spirit intercedes for the saints in accordance with God's will. That's what's going on. So we do not know what to pray. This is not in general, but in specific, when faced with a particular difficulty, crisis, or suffering. What do we pray? What do we say to God? I mean, even, may we say, Jesus himself struggled in the Garden of Gethsemane, didn't he? Saying in the end, not my will, but yours be done. We're confused. What should we ask for? Is healing the right thing to ask for? Or is a godly death, an entrance to glory speedily, the right thing to say? We do not know. What can we say to God about this tragedy? What can we pray? Even the most godly at such times find their hand clasped to their mouth before God. Yet it is precisely at such times that the Spirit's special ministry to the suffering Christian takes place. He who searches our hearts knows the mind of the Spirit, because the Spirit intercedes. And nothing is more likely than suffering to render confused even the most insightful of Christian about God's will in the matter. And then our inward groaning is translated into a spiritual groaning that God can see, and those things beyond our human expression reach God's ears. You know, suffering is unbearable when alone, and yet the very nature of suffering is to isolate. No one else can know your pain, really. I mean, hospitals try when they use face charts to understand what someone else is feeling, but no one else has really been there, though they may have been somewhere, I suppose. And people who have experienced much pain are often lonely in some way or other. They do not want to be pitied. They do not want to moan. They want someone just to come alongside. For the Christian, God himself, through his Spirit, comes alongside and within and assures that even in, yes, suffering, we are never alone. We do not know what to say to God. He says it. We do not know what to ask of God. He asks it. We have no strength. He helps us in our weakness. Suffering is bad. God is better. Why? Well, Christians have a personal helper as well as a purposeful perspective. Let me ask you this. Does suffering make you question God's goodness? Consider carefully, in conclusion from the gospel, thoughtfully, logically, consider the purpose and the person. This is birth pangs. There is a helper who comes along right side, and right along right when you're feeling in your weakness, the Spirit helps at that moment. I have never been in prison or in jail, but I watch my own son daily in prison within some kind of autistic custody from which he cannot escape. I have heard him scream in emotional trauma every single day of his short life, and I have felt that if I had the power, I would cut off my right arm or give my life, that he would do better, and I have known that God does have the power, and I have asked him, and he is silent. He has heard my prayers, and often now I no longer know what to ask. Is he who brought many sons to glory going to let my son sit in shame? Am I, who are called to look after God's children, going to labor faithfully at that task and watch God victimize my son? What kind of God is this? It is interesting, I find, to observe the difference in message between C.S. Lewis's first and last book on suffering. His first book, The Problem of Pain, is, as usual, brilliant and clever and persuasive. Then came the death by slow, painful cancer of the wife of his love that he found late in life. And after that, he wrote A Grief Observed. You should sometime read the two books. They're very different. And in that book, he notes what he fears is not stopping believing in God, but the kind of God he might start believing in. Now, I mention these things in passing because I realize that my pains are not yours and your pains are not mine. Yet when I say this, I want you to realize that I say it from personal experience. Like Job, I look at God and I realize that he is God and I am not. Who made the stars? Who calls them by name? Who tames the seas? Yet now it is not I who speak, but the Scripture and the inspired Apostle Paul. I consider that our present sufferings are not worth comparing with the glory that will be revealed in us, a glory that Job knew precious little about. And I wonder, if we find that consolation inadequate, is it only because we fail to understand the nature of glory? Our picture of heaven is trite and distant. And if instead we really believed in it, I wonder whether no amount of suffering in this world would dissuade us from groaning not in pain, but in eager anticipation of the revelation of that glory in us. You might put up anything for a lottery. What would you put up for glory? And in the meantime, we have a helper. And when it comes to such things about which we dare not frame a reply to God for fear of sin, we know that the Spirit is there with us. What greater comfort could there be than this? At that moment when we are speechless, groaning inwardly, at that moment when you are faced with a suffering, whether it be a tsunami or 9/11, whether it be your personal tragedy, whether it be your personal pain, you're faced with that moment when you are speechless. At that moment, that is the moment when we are assured above all else that we are His, that we are right, that we are on the path to glory, and that our weakness is His strength. None but the Christian has that. The Spirit helps us, groaning inwardly with words that we cannot express. And so there is this grand purpose of glory coming. And I know that right now, as we look at this moment, nothing could be more terrible than facing another day of suffering if you this morning are in suffering. What could be worse than that? And yet this is just but a moment of time in this present age. And there is an age to come of infinite glory and eternal glory. Would you not put up with anything for that? I think I would. And you're in that moment, you have nothing to say. And you're saying, what am I going to say, God? And in that moment, the Spirit is there with you, groaning along with you. Oh yeah, there is suffering. And Christianity is real about that. But there is hope. Suffering is bad, but God is better. Glory is better. Grace is better. The Spirit is better. And we are Christians, and we can stare suffering in the face and know that we are going to glory.
2: That's Josh Moody, and this is The God-Centered Life. So we started by saying that suffering has a purpose, and then added that suffering as a person, referring to the presence of the Spirit. And towards the end of the study, you said that when it's so bad that we don't know what to say, the Spirit is there groaning with us. Mm-hmm. Is this something believers in the deep end experience, or is this a promise that's more intellectual than visceral?
3: Oh, no, I think it's not intellectual at all. It's not even verbal. It's visceral, I guess would be a good word. It's Spirit groaning. It's when suffering is beyond words, the creation groans, the Spirit groans. This is when you cannot put into words the five-year-old who's died, or the person who had an Olympic career ahead of them suddenly gets struck down with fast-acting terminal cancer and would have been a great witness to the Olympic Games. We can try to put words to explain it, but we cannot. The Spirit groans.
2: And so this is a manifestation of the Spirit that we're not necessarily going to celebrate and say, hey, you never believe what just happened to me, but it's something that happens, especially when we're in the depth of that suffering.
3: Yeah, we feel. Yeah, visceral, yeah.
2: Good. Okay, we've got one more stop that we'll take in the book of Romans, and hope you're going to join us for that. I also want to make you aware that this is your last chance to pick up the Matt Carvel title called Next. God wants all of us. He cares about how we spend our money, or the job we get, even how we dress. And Matt does a great job of linking those to Scripture. GodCenteredLife.org is where you can get your copy and partner with us. Next time we get together, we're calling it like it is.
0: It's not like, in the words of the poet Robert Browning, God's in His heaven, all's right with the world. Well, all is not all right with the world. And in fact, the very task of Christianity is to get us to see that and understand that.
2: Faith in the midst of a mess. 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
4: 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I'm Angela. 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We learn about his beauty, his majesty, his authority. 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
6: How do you know if you're walking intimately with God? Well, you pay attention to your level of peace. This is Susie Larson with another Grow and Go Moment, helping you to discover and enjoy what God wants to do in and through you. In the book of Isaiah, chapter 26, verse 3, we read this: "You will keep in perfect peace all who trust in you, all whose thoughts are fixed on you." So what is perfect peace? The phrase in this passage translates this way: shalom. When our thoughts are fixed on the Lord, he touches our hearts with peace, tranquility, rest, safety, friendship, prosperity, and well-being. Wow. He's the essence of all these things, and he imparts himself to us as we draw closer still. We have everything we could ever possibly need, and then some, in him. So picture ascending a mountain until you're up in the clouds. Imagine the startling white clouds are saturated with healing elements that settle your nerves, restore your soul, put your heart at ease, and open your eyes to the spiritual reality around you. You realize as you ponder the miracle of your remaking that absolutely nothing is too difficult for him. You see the problems of this earth as fleeting while you grasp more firmly that the promises of heaven are sturdier than the mountains under your feet. Scripture says that all the riches of the heavenly realm belong to you. I don't think we spend enough time pondering who God is and what he's willing to impart to us. Maybe decide today to upgrade your relationship with God. Spend more time with him. Think about his greatness and rely on his goodness. This is Susie Larson with another Grow and Go Moment. For more resources, go to growandgotoday.com.
7: When you're struggling to come up with words to pray, the Psalms are full of rich examples and give you the hope and peace that come with a direct connection to God. 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The Lord is for me, so I will have no fear. What can mere people do to me?" 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
12: Pastor friend of mine said he had scheduled an appointment with a very high-level pastor that he wanted to pick his brain, and this man's extremely busy, and he said the man's executive assistant called me and said he's going to give you 20 minutes. You need to be here at such and such a time. You'll get 20 minutes with him. He said, I made sure to get there all early. I'm sitting there waiting, and finally she said, all right, sir, you may go in. And he went in, he said, and started talking with him. He knew he was on the clock, so he pulled out his paper. He started asking his questions, picking his brain. And he said, just when we started, this pastor's child ran in, didn't have an appointment. Child just ran in, said, Daddy, Daddy, I want you to see something. Said and showed him something. I forget what he said, whether it was a drawing or whatever. He stopped talking to me altogether and began to focus his attention on his child. And he looked at them and interacted with them. And the child said, yeah, and something else. And I had something else. And he stood there. He said, the child took about 7 minutes. And finally, the busy pastor said, all right, now I need to finish talking with this pastor. So why don't you run along? I'll meet up with you a little later. He said, all right, Daddy, and ran out. Said the pastor looked at his watch, said, now you have 13 minutes. Why? Because the child had first preference of his time. Do you know you have first cut at God's time? You can come to God whenever you need him. You can call on him in the middle of the night. You can call on him in the middle of a hectic day. You can say, Daddy, I need you. Things aren't going well. I need your help. I need your grace. I need your peace. I need your strength. I need your power. Help me. Help me right now. And the Bible says he is a present help when you and I are in trouble, because we are a kingdom and we are priests. We can come boldly to his throne. No heavenly executive assistant to keep you out. When you call on heaven, you don't get put on hold. Have to listen to the angels sing a while. I'm trying to show you that Jesus is wonderful. Then in verse 7, we're told he's coming again. I've told you earlier in the series that Jesus is coming again. No need of us fussing about eschatology. I know we have the different views, the family of God. We have the futurists and the preterists and the this and the that and all of that. And we have amillennial and premillennial and post and all that stuff. Listen, we can disagree vigorously about the how-tos, but let's affirm vigorously the main and plain truth, which is that Jesus is coming again. He's coming again. I'm here to tell somebody who's getting too comfortable in this life, don't do it. Jesus is coming again. The old folks said, wear this world like a loose garment. Don't act like you're staying here forever. Don't build all your hope on things here that are temporal and that can vanish in a moment. Jesus is coming again. And so you got to live ready to check out any old time. You got to have your bags packed. You got to have your business in order. Don't walk around owing somebody an apology you won't give them. Jesus is coming, and he's coming soon. 2 Timothy chapter 3, verses 1 through 5. But mark this, there will be terrible times in the last days. You say, well, how do you know it's the last days, Pastor? Watch this. Terrible times in the last days. This is Paul writing, first century, the beginning of the last days. He said, in the last days, later on, terrible times are coming. He said, let me show you what it's going to look like. People will be lovers of themselves. Lovers of money, boastful, proud, abusive, disobedient to their parents. Don't start me on that. Ungrateful, unholy, without love, unforgiving, slanderous, without self-control, brutal, not lovers of the good, treacherous, rash, conceited, lovers of pleasure rather than lovers of God. And the last thing he mentions is having a form of godliness but denying its power. All of those things are in blossom all around us. So surely we have to live knowing Christ's return is imminent. And so he says he's coming again. Now, as you look at the closing verses of Revelation 1, John gives us a little more of a description of Christ. And in the midst of that, he pauses long enough to tell us who he is. He says that I am here. I am on the island of Patmos. And he said, I'm here because of the word of God and the testimony of Jesus Christ. John was the sole survivor among the original apostles at this time. Among the original followers of Christ who became leaders of the early church, John now is the sole survivor, and he has been exiled to the island of Patmos. The others have already died, and they have already died the death of martyrs. John is the only one who did not die as a martyr. He, by every indication, died of old age, natural causes. But the Lord left him alive to receive this testimony. They thought they were getting rid of the old man, sending him away. But the Lord said, I'm going to let you get back. They're not going to sentence you to the rest of your life on that island. They're just putting you away for a while. And all they did was send him away so that he could hear from God. God is wonderful. Even when folk are trying to do bad by you, your steps are ordered by the Lord. And John's on the island, but he's there by the will of God. And God says, I'm just going to give you a revelation. And when you get back home, I want you to take it and share this message with the seven churches I'm going to send you to. But then look at what he says, and he gives us a little more information. He says, on the Lord's day, verse 10, I was in the spirit, and I heard behind me a loud voice like a trumpet, which said, write on a scroll what you see and send it to the seven churches. And then he begins to describe what he saw. Before we get to what he saw, note, he said, on the Lord's day, I was in the spirit, talking about resurrection days, talking about Sunday, the day the church came to honor because of the resurrection of Christ being on the first day of the week. And that's how the church came to traditionally worship on Sunday. It was historically just an acknowledgement and celebration of the resurrection of Jesus. So when people ask you, well, why don't New Testament believers always worship on the Sabbath? Some do, but others choose to worship on Sunday because it was a celebration of the resurrection of Christ. Listen, I don't fight anybody over days. I don't care when you worship. I just care that you worship. Worship on the Sabbath, worship on the Lord's Day, worship on Wednesday afternoon at 2:37. It doesn't matter. What matters is that you worship God in spirit and in truth. But he said, I was in the spirit on the Lord's Day, meaning I was having a spiritual experience. I was tuned in to God. I want to tell you something. Coming to church is not going to bless you and let you offer to the Lord your sacrifice of praise unless you are in the spirit. That means is you have to get out of the flesh. You have to get out of fleshly mindset. You have to tune in and zoom in on God and say, Lord, I want to love you. I want to have a one-on-one with you. I want to let you know how much you mean to me. And I want to be in a place where I can receive what you have for me. Just because you're in the church, just because it's Sunday or Saturday or whatever day you worship, doesn't mean you're in the spirit. Being in the spirit means you tune in to God. You shut out the thoughts of the world and you say, Lord, this is our time. This is just you and me. And you'll experience God better when you learn to walk in the spirit. You'll experience God better. Let me give it to you this way. Walking in the spirit, tuning into God, is very much like tuning in a television receiver or a radio. Do you know in this room right now are all kinds of things? Right in here now, There's classical music right in here. Beautiful violins and strings and horns and beautiful stuff. You know why you're not enjoying it? You're not tuned in. There's gospel in here right now. There's rap in here right now. Some of y'all say, thank God I'm not tuned in. But it's in here right now. Pump it up, pump it up. Oh, oh. In here right now. There's jazz in here right now. There's the quiet storm. There's oldies but goodies. All of it. You know what? You're not experiencing it. You're not tuned in. But if you had the right receiver with you and it's plugged in and tuned in to one of those stations, you'd be experiencing something that the other folk aren't experiencing because you're tuned in.
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12: I used to have a sister back in the early days when we were at Cubberly Theater, a little tiny church. She would come in with her radio. She was such a sports enthusiast. And during worship, she had the thing in her ears. And she listening to her game. Every now and then I'm preaching. And her amen, her response wasn't because of what I said. She's not here now. She's going on to be with the Lord. So y'all don't have anybody to tease now. And I told her after service one time, I said, this is our time with the Lord, not your team. Cut that out in Jesus' name. And we now try to get people to do that with cell phones and all that. There's a time to zone out so that you can focus in. And thank God most of you are doing it. I appreciate it. Every now and then some of y'all, I'm still praying for you. Other day, man, just text through the whole service. Just heard my announcement, biggest day. Just texting. And didn't even, I mean, wasn't even trying to be, you know, on the down low. Had it where you'd hit a little tone when his text was responded to. Did it? And then he'd text them back. Did it? Text them back. I'm preaching. Y'all know Jesus has done a work in me. I'm telling y'all right now. You got any doubt, I'm telling you, I got all kinds of proof. Jesus has done a work in me. I'm like, homie, I don't play that. You got to be in the spirit if you're going to receive from God. That's why you have to be careful when you're getting ready to worship. You have to be careful what happens and doesn't happen. My wife and I learned years ago, especially if I was going to be ministering, but even if I'm not going to be ministering, just that we're going to have an experience with God in public worship. We learned, but it was all the more so when I was getting ready to preach. And we saw this little pattern develop not that long into our marriage, where we'd get into the dumbest fights just before church. And now I'm coming to church with an attitude. We're mad and upset and not speaking in the car and all that stuff. Y'all, some of y'all been there. And you got to get out the car, you mad. And then folks say, praise the Lord. You say, hallelujah, God bless you. And you feel just as phony. And we had to learn. We had to learn. Saturday is a no argument day so that we could tune in and get our hearts ready. So I could get ready to minister and she could get ready to be here and receive from God, and we'd be here to minister to the people. And we had to learn. And we made, years ago, we made an agreement. Look, if there's something, I said, baby, if we need to have some intense fellowship about something, that's the euphemism for arguing, you know, just intense fellowship. Say, if we need to do that, why don't you just put that on hold and just let us get through the weekend so we're both free. I'm free to minister. You're free to serve and worship and what have you. And we're free. And then after that's over, then you can share what's on your heart. And I was so grateful that she developed that discipline. There were some times when I knew there was something. I could tell on the look on her face. I knew the look on her face meant when I get you Monday morning, it's gonna be on. Y'all messing up my message. Where am I? Oh, yeah. In the spirit on the Lord's day. So you have to protect your attitude. I'm telling you, you have to protect your attitude. You have to decide, I'm going to stay focused on the right things. Look at what he said as we wrap it up. He said in verse 13, he said, I saw one like the Son of Man standing among the golden lampstands. You learn on the last verse or so of chapter 1 that the lampstands represent the churches. He was standing among the churches. What that tells you is that Jesus knows what's going on in the church. Why? Because it's his church. Don't ever start acting like it's my church. No, it's the church I'm a member of, but it's Jesus' church. You can't act any old kind of way in Jesus' church. You can't disrespect people and not love people in Jesus' church. It's his. We got to do things his way. That's why there has to be discipline when people get out of order. And that's one of the features of church life a lot of people don't like. They think they can come show out and then get away with it. But as an under shepherd, myself and the elders and pastors and leaders of this church have to call them on it. Say, you can't act any old kind of way in God's house. And I'm grateful. We got people in this church to this day. They've been disciplined and they said, that's right, I was wrong, so sorry. And they fell right in line. God is blessing them richly. We had others who felt led to leave. That's fine too. I just hope wherever you land, they know how to practice discipline so that the church of Jesus Christ reflects his glory. He said he was walking among the golden lampstands. He said his robe reached down to his feet. That means he's a king. That's a picture of Jesus as a king. See, we're kings, but we serve under the great king and the great high priest. It's a sign of his being a king and the great high priest. He said his head and hair were white. That means Jesus is the all-wise one. Listen, God is not a little bit smarter than you. It'll bless you when you really understand that. You think that's a point not worth making. I promise you, I've been pastoring long enough. I promise you, I got to teach people, God's not a little bit smarter than you. It's not like you graduated cum laude and God graduated summa cum laude. He is infinitely more wise than any of us. So we have to learn to yield to the wisdom of God. He said his eyes were like blazing fire. You know what that means? That means Jesus knows your business. Blazing fire. That means he knows exactly what's going on in your life. Everything. All the details. What's done in secret is in full knowledge of God. Here's the point of that. You can't get over on God. That's what Paul was trying to say in Galatians chapter 6. He said, be not deceived. God is not mocked. Some of us are just used to getting over on people. But when you bring that into the kingdom, I want to let you know Jesus knows your business. It says his feet were bronze, glowing in a furnace. That means he is our sure foundation. When you are in Christ, you can stand on the solid rock. You no longer have to be shaky and unsure about the way you live. We have a firm foundation in Christ. It says his voice was like the sound of rushing waters. That means Jesus speaks powerfully and decisively. People say, well, how do you know God when he speaks to you? Sometimes he speaks in a still small voice and you have to learn to discern like young Samuel did in the temple. And when he first heard the voice of God, he ran to Eli because he was used to Eli's voice. Finally, after running to him a few times, Eli said, you know what? The Lord is speaking to this boy. He sent him back. He said, next time you hear the voice, say, speak, Lord, for your servant hears. And he zoomed in and focused on God. And God began to share with him as a lad what he was going to do in Israel. And let me tell you something. You'll get to know the voice of God. And hopefully you'll get to enjoy him speaking to you in a still small voice. But I tell you what, if you don't hear him when he's speaking quietly, God knows how to thunder. You ever had God thunder in your life? You ever been so out of order? You ever been so wrong that God has to fuss? I've had it happen. Y'all too holy. Y'all haven't had it happen. I've had it happen and it's not fun. He speaks powerfully and decisively.
14: Thanks so much for being here with us for today's Destined for Victory message, Jesus in High Definition. Well, Destined for Victory would not exist if it were not for the strong partnerships we've built with many of you. Today, I want to share a conversation I had with Pastor Paul about this very subject. I asked him about the power of partnership and also about what he would say to you, our listening friends and partners, if he could visit with you in person. Here's what he had to say.
15: I want them to know your partnership is very, very important and necessary. When you think about it, starting way back, I'm thinking about Moses. He could not have been Moses without the partners God gave him.
14: Yep.
15: God raised up Joshua. The Bible called Joshua Moses' minister before it called him God's minister. And Joshua was one of those key people. Aaron, his brother, was one of his key partners. Every man or woman of God since then, all the way into, of course, when you get to the ministry of Jesus, Jesus himself required partnership. Isn't that amazing that the God-man needed partners? He took Peter, James, and John farther into the Garden of Gethsemane, and he said, just stay here and watch with me. And he cried and poured out his heart to get ready for that moment when he would lay down his life for us. And he needed that partnership. He had Peter, James, and John. He also had Mary, Martha, and Lazarus. Then when you look at the apostles, there is no Paul without Timothy, without Silas, without Barnabas, and on, all of us need partners. So the bottom line is, I'm so grateful for every man, woman, boy, and girl who has become a partner for our ministry so you can keep on providing this platform so that we can reach even more people for the Lord Jesus Christ.
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12: One of the problems we have in today's Christian world is we kind of act like God has grown old over the centuries and that he kind of doesn't do certain things anymore. 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
14: And that is next time in our message, When Only a Miracle Will Do. Until then, remember, He who began a good work in you will bring it to completion. In Christ, you are destined for victory.

0: Who do you say Jesus is? I'm Angela. You're listening to Faith Radio. Not too long ago, I was reading through the Gospel of Mark, and what struck me from the get-go is that Mark puts, you know, he makes no bones about it. Jesus is the Messiah, the Son of God. Like that is, he wants to make sure that you understand that, that we understand that before he says anything else. You know, and as you listen to Faith Radio, you'll probably realize that we talk a lot about Jesus. And we're so glad you're here. We're so glad we're in this conversation. And maybe you've got questions about Jesus. Maybe you've heard us talk about what it looks like to be in relationship with Jesus and you want to know more. 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We've partnered with the Billy Graham Association, and they're going to send some resources to you that will help you start a relationship with Jesus, or if you already have one, grow. Text Faith to 41224. Coming up next is Revive Our Hearts.
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5: 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And they're not going to give you their blessing. So I think you try, you reach out, you make an effort. And if they say, no, we can't do that, I think you ought to slow down and you ought to find out why. And you ought to begin to look at some of those things and be realistic. That is, don't let their opposition push you to marry each other. Consider it. Make sure you know what you're doing. I wouldn't say that you always have to base your decision on the blessing of your in-laws.
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7: This is Hope with God. I'm Andrew Palau. In the Bible, Deborah was a powerful woman appointed by God. She was appointed to be a leader and a judge over Israel. She faced dangerous enemies and uncertain times, yet she stood strong. Why? Because she trusted God. Through her courage, her voice, through her obedience, God brought hope and victory to his people. God often calls ordinary people to do extraordinary things. Your voice, your life, it matters. And the same God who gave Deborah courage wants to meet with you today and give you courage. He wants to walk with you through it all and guide your life and show you that he does care. Do you want to get to know him and discover his plans for your life? You can begin this way. Say, God, I want to know you. Reveal yourself to me. Show me your love and guide me in the right path, and I will follow you and serve you. Amen. Always remember, there is hope with God.
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9: Her husband was addicted to alcohol. 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
10: I stayed with my husband for the simple fact that I had taken a vow. And I had come to the place to understand that marriage is a living, breathing example of Christ and his bride. He never leaves his bride.

0: sign up for daily emails related to reading through the Bible at reviveourhearts.com/Bible2026. That's also where you can go to check where we're reading right now. And today we're starting the book of Job. And Job, he faced severe trials in his life. As a listener, you may feel like Job. And maybe, also like Job, some of your difficulties come from an unwise spouse. Today, I want you to be encouraged as we hear the stories of three women who've navigated some choppy waters in their marriages. All this month, our emphasis has been on the freedom, fullness, and fruitfulness we find in Christ. There's a special kind of fruitfulness that comes when we persevere, when we endure something hard. The women we're hearing from today can attest to that. Nancy?
1: Now, you may have a son or a daughter or a grandchild or a close friend who's in a really difficult marriage. And I think you'll find Revive Our Hearts particularly encouraging today. Just yesterday, I spoke with two women who, with tears, expressed that they feel like they are in a hopeless marriage. Perhaps you're feeling that way. If so, I hope you'll listen carefully, asking the Lord not just to change your husband's heart, but also saying, Lord, would you use this difficulty to draw me closer to you?
0: That is a great prayer. Of course, it's not where Vicky started. She was a member of high society in New York, and she was engaged to Bill Rose. Nancy, she told you that she knew something was off.
2: And I got stir crazy. He likes to sit a lot. He loves to watch sports on TV. And I like to go ice skating, not watch, you know, ice skating on TV. So
3: you were realizing there were some differences.
2: There were some major differences, but I really had this driving force that I needed to be married. I really believe, Nancy, that getting married was the answer to my life. And so I pushed through those feelings. And yet I told my best friend at that time, I said, I don't think this is going to work, but I just want to get married. I need to get married. And if it doesn't work, I told her, we'll just get divorced. No big deal.
3: Of course, at this point, you weren't considering what the Lord had to think about all of this. He really wasn't
2: nowhere
3: in your
2: plans. God was nowhere in my plans, nowhere in the equation.
0: Vicky felt an emptiness she hoped being married would fill. Another woman, Joy McLean, could identify with that feeling.
4: My expectations of marriage and my husband really became like an idol because I thought my husband should meet and make me happy. He should meet my needs. He should fill my wants and my desires. And no man is ever meant to do that. That was not God's plan. I didn't understand that at the time. I saw my husband as the man I loved. I poured everything I could into him. I wanted the same for back to me in our relationship from him, and he was not able to meet those needs, and I certainly made marriage, a godly marriage, my idol.
0: And today we're also hearing from Jimmy Ruth, who's married to Lauren Matthews, a well-known Southern gospel pianist.
5: We're so much alike, but yet so, so different. And Lauren is, what is the personality that is always... they want to party. Everything they do, they party. They have fun with everything they do. I am a very structured, boring, predictable person. And I thought, when is he going to settle down and grow up?
0: Now, every marriage is the union of two unique individuals. And I might add, two unique and sinful individuals. And without Jesus at the center, well, things can disintegrate fast. Here's Vicky.
2: It went from bad to worse. We separated actually briefly for 3 months one summer. And during that time, I started going to see a psychiatrist and Billy started doing cocaine. Our lives just were running parallel lines, you know, and then splitting apart, going away from each other more.
3: So you really had no life together.
2: We had absolutely no life together once the restaurant got going, and I was completely with the children and Billy was completely with the restaurant, and he would come home at 2, 3, or 4 in the morning, not necessarily because the restaurant required it, but because he'd been, you know, doing drugs to stay awake all night and whatever.
0: For Joy's husband Mark, his drug of choice wasn't cocaine, it was alcohol.
4: I had always known Mark to drink, not on a level that was worrisome.

0: awesome to me, more of a social type thing. When our first son was born, I realized I did not want my son to grow up in an environment where alcohol was being consumed in the home. Started to kind of question him, started to ask, you know, maybe this isn't a good idea, and he became pretty resentful about that.
1: Why are you asking me these questions? Why are you challenging what I'm doing? Because I have a right to do it.
0: In his eyes, I was being controlling. In his eyes, I was telling him what to do.
2: Jimmy Ruth's husband, Lauren, was attracted to another woman, a hairstylist who operated a salon from her home.
3: I remember one time she was cutting my hair and we were alone. She reached out and she touched me very gently on my shoulders. I looked at her and I said, "What is that?" And she said, "Haven't you figured it out by now? I'm in love with you." And so I believe at that point, I just went over the edge. I just said, "I want to see you tomorrow." The next thing you know, we were talking about, we'd divorce our mates and we'd get married. We were in quotes, love. So I came to my wife after 18 years of marriage, and I got the big head, and I said, "I don't feel any emotions for you anymore, and I want a divorce."
2: Addiction, adultery, they're symptoms of deeper heart problems. Many of Jimmy Ruth's friends had a casual attitude about marriage. They encouraged her to get out.
4: It was almost like, yippee, your husband's committing adultery, now you can get a divorce.
2: Vicky's doubts and fears grew to the point that they were impossible to ignore.
5: By year four or three and a half, I'm thinking, you know, maybe I should get a divorce. This isn't going anywhere. And so I went and talked to two different pastors and this Christian counselor, and all of them said I definitely had biblical permission to divorce and that it was okay, and that probably given the timing that things weren't going to change and I should go ahead and divorce. And I just didn't have a peace about that because I had really started to read God's word. I had started to read the Bible from cover to cover. I didn't feel the freedom. I didn't feel like it was going to honor God. I didn't feel like it was a faith choice. It was a Vicky choice.
6: Now, the marriage covenant is sacred. And when we stay faithful to our mate and our vows, we reflect the covenant-keeping heart of God and Jesus' relationship with his bride, the church. But even if you're committed to your mate and your marriage vows, you may still have to make some difficult choices along the way. And there are times when a physical separation may be necessary, especially if you or your children are in danger. I want to encourage you not to try and process these kinds of situations alone. No matter what the condition of your marriage may be sure that you get into God's Word and stay in God's Word. That's going to be your light, your moorings, your anchor when you do face difficult situations. And then it's so important to get and stay connected to the body of Christ. If your marriage is struggling, find an older, godly, wise woman who can help you navigate these difficult waters. And talk with the spiritual leadership of your church, your pastor, the elders. Ask them for biblical wisdom about your specific situation. And again, if there's abuse taking place at home, get help in getting yourself and your kids to safety. If there are laws that have been broken, it is absolutely the right thing to do to get civil authorities involved. In Joy McLean's case, she wisely consulted with the leaders of her church, and she sought out additional godly counsel.
0: Mark had been confronted more than one time, out of love and out of respect, by the elders in my church and by the pastor. They had so many times reached out to him. And sometimes he would talk to them, but never would he be willing to get help, to get some treatment, to do some type of intensive counseling. He shut down on them. I did not want a divorce. Divorce was not an option. That never even entered conversation. But I did have to set up some type of environment for my children to be safe.
5: Right after I came to accept Jesus as my Lord and Savior, I started reading Bible stories to the children at breakfast, kind of to calm the morning crazies down. It was a little book called Leading Little Ones to God. And one morning, Douglas said, "Mommy, we should pray for Daddy to come to know Jesus. And in my head, I thought, pray for him? I'd rather kill him. But I thankfully didn't say that. I said, Douglas, you're right. Let's pray for Daddy to come to know Jesus. And so every morning at breakfast, we would pray and ask the Lord for Daddy to come to know Jesus. And every night when I tuck him into bed, we'd pray and pray the same prayer. And then I started asking my friends, everyone at Bible study, to pray for Bill Rose to come to know Jesus. So I did not want to get back together. I had a lot of fear around going back to Billy and to what it had been, our marriage had been like. And in the process of praying for Billy to come to know the Lord with the children, God started to change my heart toward Billy. And I started to love him again. I mean, love doesn't just go away, but those feelings of love came back. And I started to desire what God's best would be, which would be for our family to be together. And ultimately, that was my desire. I did not want to be divorced. I did not want to be a single parent. Single parenting is a difficult, one of the most difficult jobs. And I wanted us all to be together. And I longed for that. And I longed for intimacy with him.
7: You're wanting a divorce during this time.
3: Yes, I asked her. I said, no, I'm committing adultery. And so, you know, you have a right to divorce me, so go ahead and divorce me.
7: So you wanted her to divorce
3: me? Please
7: you.
3: Divorce me. Here's the papers. You can own the home, the car. So she took the papers and signed everything so that she would own it, but then she wouldn't sign the divorce paper.
4: See, I was concerned that maybe he might sell our home and things like that, you know? So when he signed the papers over to me, then I just thanked the Lord for protecting. The woman called me one day, and she told me, she said, God has shown me that Lauren and I are going to be married. And I said, well, there's one problem. I said, it goes contrary to what the Word of God says, and it won't work. And she says, well, we'll see who wins in the end. So it was like warfare was declared.
8: Anytime we hear the stories of others on Revive Our Hearts, there's a danger we must avoid. It's the danger of superimposing your own circumstances onto someone else's testimony. It's easy to think, if God worked in this way in Vicky's marriage or Joy's or Jimmy Roos, then I just need to do exactly what they did, and everything is guaranteed to turn out great for me. Watch out for that kind of thinking, because your situation is unique. But we share testimonies because the underlying principles, like the value of trusting the Lord, of waiting on His timing, those things are timeless. They don't change, and you and I can learn from them. Here's Joy's son, Jordan.
9: So many people would have just, you know, left him immediately. And if not immediately, a couple years into it, 5 years into it, 10 years into it. But she stayed with him.
10: I stayed with my husband for the simple fact that I had taken a vow. And I had come to the place to understand that marriage is a living, breathing example of Christ and His bride. And He never leaves His bride. And I knew that my role in this was to pray for my husband. You're one with this man, and this relationship has been severed. And what an amazing thing that is to understand when you understand Christ and His bride, the church, and how important and how intimately we are to walk with Him. No one would cry out for my husband like me and his children.
0: I had so often talked to my children about prayer. It was just constant. No matter if they had spent time with their dad and they came home discouraged, my answer to every one of these things was simply just pray. Let's pray for your dad right now. Let's just stop and pray. And I needed that. I needed that constant communication with my father and just that constant plea. I didn't realize just how seriously Jenna especially took this until one day I was putting something away in our little rental home in her closet. And I noticed that the entire closet, the walls of the closet were full of prayers written on paper. And I literally just stepped into a place. I felt like I was stepping onto holy ground where she had spent hours and hours going before the throne, just lamenting and pleading with God to save her dad and her parents' marriage. we started collectively a prayer journal, and it's something that we passed back and forth. The main idea was that they are daughters of the King of Kings, and though their father, their earthly father, had deserted them, though he had walked away, their heavenly father would not ever do that. It was an important tool and really a treasure that I still have of those dark times where we were searching for truth in God's word and helping each other do that through this little journal. Over and over again, God kept taking me back to the place of trusting him. Do you trust me that your daughter just OD'd? Do you trust me that your daughter is cutting herself? Do you trust me that your husband no longer eats but drinks his meal? Do you trust me that your son is a heap on the floor crying? Do you trust me that you don't know where your rent's coming from? Over and over again, it's that message. So simple. Do you trust me?
2: The biblical term for turning around is repentance. It's a moment in time, but it's also a process.
4: God designed marriage to last until death parts you. So I just prayed for God to kill him. So you have a murderer and an adulterer here expounding on your problem today. And, you know, I had to come to the place of repenting of what was in my heart. I even had a plan for God. I said, God, if you'll just get him on a slick highway and push him over a steep embankment, then I can look good and you can look good too. I just had to deal with me. I couldn't settle Lauren's problems. I had to deal with my problems. When I saw how desperately wicked my own heart was, you know, I was trying to get him to change. And one day the Lord showed me in Galatians 5, the fruit of the Spirit is listed. And the last fruit is temperance, which means self-control, not husband control. You know, I remember looking in the mirror and thinking, I really don't like that woman. And I started asking God to show me the things that were in my heart that he wanted to change and to start focusing on me. And that's what I encourage most women when I talk to them is, you're likely not going to change your husband. So just get off his case and start asking God what he wants to change in you.
7: So he came home and y'all lived happily ever after?
5: Not exactly. It was a year till Billy came home from when he prayed to receive Christ. And we went through some really difficult things in our counseling, very helpful things, but it was hard.
7: And it actually was several months of turmoil, is that a good word for
11: it? Was
7: what followed?
11: It was a slow process that year.
2: This is Vicky's husband, Bill Rose.
11: Because I was still at the sporting club, and I wasn't ready to make a total commitment
7: to the Lord, to Vicky, both.
11: To Vicky, to get out of one lifestyle and go to the other, and just, you know, because I knew once I moved back in, that was a huge step. And you know, the things that were sort of, I thought were fun, I had to put aside and put away.
5: So you prayed to receive Christ in December, and then you went into rehab in February. You started counseling. Billy was still living someplace else. And we would go to counseling once or twice a week. We would go to church together on Sundays.
11: And one of the guys that we were counseling with, he said to me, basically, he said, it's time to make a decision. Put it in a little more harsh terms. And he said, you got to make a decision. Either you're with her or you're not with her.
5: And we really started from scratch. And so we started to read the Bible. And I was in a serious Bible study. And that's what kept us going, was the Word of God. And kept us, you know, it says, don't let the sun go down on your anger, God says. And so we would try not to go to sleep angry.
2: Three wives, each in a difficult marriage situation, each encouraged by others to leave, but each decided to wait on God to work on her husband's heart. And each realized that the Lord was working on her heart at the same time.
0: My heart was evil. My heart was cold. My motives were impure. God showed me and revealed to me the evil in my heart, the selfishness in my heart. He desired to do a work in me just as much as he desired to do a work in my husband. I really understood, I think, how much it is up to God and how it really is for his glory. And whatever that looks like and however he chooses to do that is not for me to say, so that he will get the glory. And I think that too was part of peeling away of self, more of my heart, peeling away more of pride, what I want, my desires, my dreams, my hopes. They had to fall away.
4: I'm not Superwoman by any means, but I started focusing on the Word. And when I read the Word, I started looking for the things that I as a woman was to be, as a wife and a woman of God. And I saw that this was all God's design for us as a husband and wife.
6: Whether you're in a crisis or you're in a season of smooth sailing, we all need to be asking, who or what is at the center of my world? Is your life built on a relationship with Christ, or is someone or something crowding him out? I hope you'll take a moment today to just take stock and let the Lord search your heart and say, is there anything or anyone that is taking Christ's place in my life? And to say afresh, Lord, I want my life to be all about you, about bringing glory to you.
8: 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Their marriages are still a work in progress, as we all are, but these women have tasted the sweet fruit of persevering through a horrendous trial. They've grown more dependent on the Lord in the process, and they've seen him work in amazing ways. We're placing links to the full testimonies of Vicki, Joy, and Jimmy Ruth in the transcript of this program. You'll find them when you go to reviveourhearts.com and click on today's episode. James chapter 1 says, you know that the testing of your faith produces endurance, and let endurance have its full effect so that you may be mature and complete, lacking nothing. 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I hope you have a great weekend. 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
12: 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Maybe you are not experiencing his peace. 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
17: It's Crazy Money Day. Hi, I'm Chuck Bentley with My Money Life from Crown. French artist Marcel Duchamp stretched the definition of art. In his book, Money GPT, James Rickards tells how Duchamp tried to finance his gambling efforts. He created a bond certificate with his face photographed in shaving foam and superimposed on a roulette wheel. It mimicked a financial instrument of that day. The face value was 500 francs, with an issue date of November 1924. Duchamp sold only 14, with a promised interest rate of 20%. He needed to sell 30 bonds to raise 15,000 francs. As you can imagine, the entire system failed. However, in 2010, Duchamp's Monte Carlo bond number 1 sold at an art auction for over $1 million. It had appreciated 36,000%. That's crazy. Even crazier is the fact that people originally bought bonds without proven results. 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Well, that still happens today. We're drawn to ideas that sound innovative, exciting, or even genius. 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
18: 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The Lord is for me, so I will have no fear. What can mere people do to me? 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
1: All right. Welcome to Q&A Sunday.
3: Mike, you ready to go?
1: Yes.
3: Okay. I've got a good one. This one, because we got to start with the pretty solid one. How much do you bench, bro? So, since I don't know if that's in the Bible or not. Did I just get you on that one? That makes my day right there. Okay. Okay, I do have a real one here. As Christians, we're called to share the gospel. How do you recommend approaching people in your close circle who are openly living lives in opposition to Christ?
1: So I'm a Christian. I want to share my Christian faith with a friend, family member, a cousin, a neighbor. But obviously the way that they're living isn't following the ways of Jesus. For me, one of the most helpful things you can remember is that you shouldn't expect non-Christians to act like Christians. Right? I mean, if you're a follower of Jesus Christ, if you deeply love him because you believe that he loved you first in the deepest and most profound way by giving his life on the cross, you care about Jesus with everything, his commandments, his path, his teachings, his words. You're trying to honor, you're going to do it imperfectly, but you're trying to honor him with your money, with your body, with your sexuality, with your job, with your studies. But if you have a friend that doesn't know Jesus or doesn't claim to follow Jesus, they're not going to be trying to do the things that Jesus wants. And that might seem really basic, but I find that really helpful. If I go to my soccer league on Wednesday nights and I have teammates who aren't Christians who are using the name of Jesus Christ in not so Christian ways, you're misusing the name of the Lord my God. But, well, they're gonna be like, who's this guy? Super judgmental, holier than thou, looking down his nose at us. If I'm stunned or like overly offended by their non-Christian behavior as non-Christians, I'm going to start like in the deficit when it comes to that relationship. So I don't know about you, if you're a Christian, I find it actually hard to do the things that Jesus wants, even though I love him more than anything else. You too? So if it's hard for those of us who have the Bible, who have the Holy Spirit in our hearts, of course it's going to be hard for people who don't know Jesus and his amazing love just yet. So I think one of the best things you can do is just lower the bar of expectations. Of course, what they do with their money, their time, their Sunday mornings, their sexual, of course it's not going to match up. They don't claim that it will. Instead, I want to lean in really hard to love. I want to be quick to listen, to quote James chapter 1. And then if God opens a door, I want to be able to share the amazing hope that I have. I love how Jesus himself put it in Mark chapter 16. He said, go into all the world and preach the gospel. Gospel means good news. So I'm going to give my friends some really good news that just makes them think like, well, I have the hope of heaven. I have the forgiveness of sins. I have truth that I know is true and not just like AI distorted. So that's what I want to do. I want to lower expectations. I want to love as best as I can. And I want to pray that God opens the door for me to share the simple news of the cross and the forgiveness of sins. It's messy. You might do it right. Jesus did it right all the time and not everyone followed him or believed the truth. So don't expect it all to go perfectly, but I think that's the best approach you can take.
3: We talk about children. You're a father, I'm a father, and the blessings of kids. And there's no better place to raise kids than in a Christian family home. But if a family can't have kids or it doesn't seem to be happening, what is the biblical view in IVF?
1: The biblical view of in vitro.
3: Correct.
1: Just yesterday, I was at a Christmas party. I was talking to a family member about like having kids. That's crazy. Can you imagine having twins? That's crazy. And they told me a story about a friend who had triplets via IVF. And the story was super fascinating. So if you don't know, IVF is like a scientific advance. If you're struggling with fertility, there's ways that we can, you know, kind of go around the normal way that sex works in an attempt of having a baby. And she said, though, when they had IVF, like they implanted, I think, two fertilized eggs in her, and then one of them split. So she ended up having twins. So she had triplets within her. And the IVF doctor said, you know, we really need to sit down and talk about like diminishing the number of eggs in you. Oh. And this Christian woman said, well, no, like I believe that like God creates life. That when that happens, there's life within me. This isn't just a clump of cells. This is actually a child within me. So she wasn't willing to decrease the number from 3 to 2 or all the way down to 1. What does the Bible say about IVF? Directly, not much. We would say as Christians, it is an option to consider. But what you really have to know about the system is that most IVF doctors want to be successful. What are your odds of being most successful? You want to combine sperm and egg a whole bunch of times. So you have a big storage, and then you want to implant until the couple gets the baby they want. Which often means, well, what happens if you get a baby and then you have a bunch of fertilized eggs that you haven't used? So if you don't know, this is the probably heart of the debate for most Christians. If we believe life begins at conception, and that idea comes from Luke chapter 1 and 2 and Psalm 51, Psalm 139, the book of Jeremiah mentions it too. If we believe that, then what happens to all these fertilized eggs because of an IVF clinic that wants to be maximum successful, right? So we'd say as a Christian, you could, but just be careful that you don't want a baby so bad that you end up discarding life that God himself has created. We often say around here, Jared, I think it's going to come up a lot. You can, but be careful. You can, but be careful. You can, but be careful. There's not always a Bible passage that says you can't, but if you do it, you got to be really careful that you don't cross a line that God himself has drawn. So if you're in this situation, if you're considering IVF, I would say it is an option for you and your spouse to explore. But if you're exploring any option with any kind of doctor that would discard a fertilized egg, be careful. That is life. And God values all life, your life, my life, and the life of the little one that's just beginning.
3: This one's personal. They've been hurt deeply by people. And they said, including Christians who abuse them and won't acknowledge what they've done. How do you forgive someone like that?
1: Oh, man. This would be so heavy if it was just one person, but statistically, I know that's like a third of you right now. Those who've been victims of physical, sexual, verbal abuse, the numbers are staggering. I think it's really important to remember what forgiveness is. You might want to go online. We had a whole 4-week sermon series here that lots of people have found really powerful. It's about the power of forgiveness itself. So as you're struggling with that, I think it's so important to say that forgiveness is not minimizing something. It's not saying it's okay, or we're going to be friends again, or I still trust you. At its very essence, the Greek word for forgive means to send something away. So instead of this like thing hanging above your head and I'm going to get you back because I have the right, it's I'm sending away this reason to sin against you because you sinned against me first. So the heart of forgiveness is a refusal to take vengeance. It's not eye for eye, insult for insult, evil for evil. So I think you're forgiving your abuser when you say, I'm not going to use their abuse as an excuse to abuse them. I'm not going to use the wicked words that they said to just say whatever I want about them because they have it coming. Jesus taught us to pray, forgive us our sins as we forgive those who sin against us, right? So vengeance isn't going to help you. It's not going to heal that wound. It's not going to make it better. In fact, forgiveness is just an antiseptic to the soul and the wounds of the past. I would also say that Jesus gets it. When he's on the cross and the religious leaders are mocking him and the Romans are crucifying him, and he says, remember what he says? Father, forgive them. They don't know what they're doing. So he knows what it's like to be hurt by people that aren't sorry. He knows what it's like to be abused. We have a high priest who can empathize with our weaknesses, the book of Hebrews says. So I would say, go to the cross of Jesus, see his compassionate heart. Understand that not forgiving is not in your best interest. And then I really encourage you to dive deep into that sermon series that you can understand all the biblical dynamics that forgiveness actually is.
3: What about this? Kind of in the line with forgiveness is we don't have a transactional relationship with God. It's not I do, he does, I do, he does. Instead, it's a grace flowing down. So God gives us full and complete forgiveness. Mm-hmm. So why do we even bother? And this is going to be a final question before we break it. And why even bother to try and do good?
1: Imagine if we didn't. I'm forgiven, so I'm not going to try to love you. I'm not going to try to reciprocate. I think our lives are meant to be like reflections of the way that God has treated us. So if I sinned against God, but he loved me, suffered for me, forgave me, how could I turn around to my neighbor and be just the opposite? I would have missed something in my relationship with God. So I think it's first when you kind of soak in exactly how bad I was and how good God was to me, that kind of changes my posture towards the people that have sinned against me. If you think you're a saint and obviously Jesus was going to welcome you into heaven, you're going to struggle so bad when you turn to a fellow sinner because you're going to think there's something different than you when they're just like a different scale or variation of what you already are. So that keeps you humble. Remember that you're a sinner and then knowing that your love is just a glimpse of the way that God has first loved us. That's such a powerful thing.
22: 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We'll be back in a moment with more of today's message. 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
3: We've gotten this question a number of times, so I'm going to word it this way. If someone we know commits suicide, can we have hope they're in heaven?
1: Maybe. Yeah. I wrote a book, Taboo, a number of years ago. It has a whole chapter, a whole sermon that we actually preached on suicide. So that might be a good resource if this is personal to you. Oh, man. The last time I said this, I just remember a really hard conversation I had with a member of our church family. Suicide is sinful. I know people who commit suicide are often hurting so badly. They just want an escape and an out, but we can't dodge this biblical fact that the Bible says you shall not murder. And that includes everyone. That includes you. It includes your neighbor. So to take my own life would be a sinful thing to do. And I keep thinking of this one person who I care about a lot, but it's just not a selfless act to make. It leaves consequence and carnage, and it leaves people with questions and feeling guilty. Now the question is, if a person commits that act, did they do it, number one, because they had zero faith in Jesus? There is no God. I am not forgiven. There is no hope for my future. Why even bother? I don't care what the Bible says. If a person commits suicide in that situation without saving faith in their heart, they just punch their one-way ticket to hell. They have ended the time that they had to repent of their sin and to come to know Jesus, and they've lost once and for all and forever the chance to be with God. There are five suicides mentioned in the Bible. It seems that all five of them were in that category, including Judas, the one who betrayed Jesus. He went to destruction, and when he hung himself by the rope, he was the cause of his own destruction. Or there are people, and I've heard many stories like this, who do have faith in Jesus, but they get stuck in a really dark spot. At the end of the day, they do trust that there is a God who loves them, but they're so scared or ashamed of this situation that they make a choice that they can't take back. I think of the pastor who heard the gunshot in the basement, and he ran to the stairs, and there's his son clutching his chest saying, "I'm sorry," and he dies. Was that a Christian who had faith in Jesus? Yes. Yes, it was. So I want to say both those things at the same time, that suicide is a sinful, selfish act that hurts people and sends some people to hell. And that in some situations, especially long, dark battles with depression, when we're not in a state where we're thinking about our faith, a person out of a weakness of faith, not of a lack of it, might end their own life and still end up in heaven. And I'm thinking of the other family that when I said that thing, they said, "Well, Pastor Mike, my daughter's in such a dark place. Don't say that out loud or she's going to take her own life because she thinks it's going to be a one-way ticket for her to get to Jesus." So it's so, man, life is so unbelievably complicated, isn't it? So I say this, if you have a loved one who was a Christian and they took their own life out of weakness, they're with Jesus. And if you're thinking of taking your own life, Jesus has a very clear word to you. Don't. He loves you. He has plans for you, that this moment of darkness will pass, and we want you here in this life with us.
3: What about this? God's love extends to the edges of the planet. He creates faith through his word and the Holy Spirit. But what about people who never had access to the Bible, like Native Americans before Christians came to North America? Mm. Were they condemned just because they didn't have the right information?
1: Short answer, no one can be saved without believing the gospel of Jesus Christ. So there's no secondary path to heaven. Like if you were in a jungle and you never heard about Jesus, but you're a relatively good jungle dweller, you're in. So Jesus said, "I am the way, the truth, and the life. No one comes to the Father except through me." The Apostle Paul would defend that teaching in a way in the book of Romans chapters 1 and 2, saying when God gave everyone creation, he gave them plenty of evidence. He gave us a conscience to follow, and everyone has broken their own conscience. And so don't think of anyone as some innocent victim who ended up in hell. The only people who end up in hell are those who deserve to be there. Number two, if you care about that question, if it bothers you that there are, I think, about 4 billion people on the planet right now who have not heard the name of Jesus. Not who are living next door and just don't want to come to church. They've never heard the name. They're called unreached people groups. If that bothers you, how about this math? If I was the only person alive right now that believed in Jesus, and on the first day of the week, I shared my faith with 2 of you, and now the 3 of us have faith in Jesus, if on the second day of the week, the 3 of us all tell 2 other people, and so there's, what would that be? 8, 9 of us? Do you know how long it would take until all the people on planet Earth would hear about Jesus if just every day Christians told 2 new people? About 3 weeks. So you can't get to heaven without Jesus. As you said, Pastor, faith comes from hearing the message. And if we were courageous, I'll just say it. If we would learn to be satisfied with less so that there would be financial resources to spread the gospel, which the average American Christian is not. Every single soul could hear about Jesus within the next calendar year easily. So for us to be courageous, humble, content, and this massive spiritual problem could be solved.
3: So Mike, here is our final question. And I just got this question multiple times, but I just got this one recently. We have a variation of it. We're talking about the common, I would use the phrase that people use is they feel numb. And they're looking to feel, but now we're going to apply this to spirituality. So here's the question. I grew up in the church, Christian grade school, high school, even college. I know all the facts, but I don't feel like I have a real relationship with Jesus. Any advice on how to actually connect with him? Mm.
1: Yep. I would say 2 things. The second one is really comforting. The first one is going to be in your face, sobering. What most of us do with our screens makes us numb to reality. My phone updated about a month ago. I learned that I don't have to listen to my podcast in double speed anymore. I can listen to them in triple speed. So what have I been doing for the past month? I watch younger people like on TikTok and Instagram. And I try to visualize what's actually happening in their brain. Novelty, dopamine. Like what do you think is going to happen when you come to like a real church service where the pastor is talking in 1.0 speed and not triple speed? What do you think is going to happen when you're trying to listen to your boyfriend or talk to your cousin at a Christmas party and you can't the more we get used to a world that's not actual reality, the more numb we will feel in the actual reality, which drives you back to the thing that will make you feel again, which only increases the problem instead of solving it. Oh. I think this is a beautiful moment when it comes to technology, but a time when you are not crazy strategic. The books that are coming out, like The Anxious Generation, begging parents to not get a phone for their kids until they're in, to not buy this lie that my kid's going to be in danger if he's five and he doesn't have a screen to play with. Like that he can't sit at a restaurant at Applebee's without, like we're so getting sucked into like this exaggerated reality that when we try to live a real life, it just messes with us. I feel it when I'm on my phone too much. I used to watch movies. Now I'm like watching a movie and like I got my phone out and I'm double screening and sometimes there's a third screen with a soccer game in the back. And I think, what happened to me? This used to be entertaining, just one of these. I think the problem of numbness, even for Christians, is going to get worse unless we are like radically self-disciplined and we ask for a lot of help and boundaries with our digital lives. I don't know that a Bible passage can save you from that if your brain is always going 100 miles an hour and then you drive into the school zone of actual life on earth. I don't have a Bible passage for that besides, no, I don't. just feels true. Just be wise in the way that you live, the scriptures would say. The comforting thing I would say is all of us, and I think I'm in the same boat, like I want to do this right. I want to raise the brain is such a precious gift from God. And man, there's so many things that can mess with our brain. So I want to be moving in the right direction this year. I hope you do too. So often, I really feel comes not from God or the Spirit, but from the flesh and from the enemy. I don't feel like God is close to me, but he is, thank God. I don't feel like God loves me, but he does, thank God. I don't feel forgiven after what I've done. Thanks for sharing, but you are. So I love the fact that God gave us a book that we can open, and when our hearts are like up and down, feeling it and not, that it's like grounding and it's true and it's the same yesterday, today, and forever. So I hope your feelings catch up to the facts, but just remember your feelings are your feelings. They come and they go. They might be right. They might be wrong. You shouldn't ignore them. They can often tell you really helpful things. We shouldn't be against them. I think the professor went a step too far. But man, thank God that the Bible is not like the Mike Novotny's feelings version that changes just depending on how my day is going. It just doesn't change. And it reminds me of God's crazy and unconditional love for me. Here's a passage I'll leave you with. 1 John chapter 3. When our hearts condemn us, God is greater than our hearts. Thank God for that, huh? Friends, would you join me? And let's pray. Oh, God, thank you for the honesty, the candor of your people. Just please use a snippet of something that we talked about today to get us deeper into your word, to reconnect us with the sermon series, to help us make a confession that we need to make, change something in our life, and more than anything, to fix our eyes back on the fact of our forgiveness in Christ. I love, God, that salvation is outside of us and not within. It's not based on how I feel. It's not based on how much we have done. It's outside of us in the manger of Bethlehem, in the cross of Calvary, in the empty tomb in Jerusalem. Thank you that it's 100% about Jesus, that we can walk out of here today with a giddy up in our step, that we know that we are saved by grace and through faith. Bless us, God. We don't want the dialogue to end here. Help us to keep having honest conversations with our pastors, with fellow Christians. So often we keep quiet and we get stuck in our faith. So help us be more honest in this coming year than we were in the past. And I pray that our faith would grow. Help our church be radically committed to your Son and the word that your Spirit has given. It's in the name of Jesus that we pray all these things. And all God's people said, amen. Amen.
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12: 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I'm Angela. 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Actually, I say oof because I'm from Minnesota. That's what we say when something really kind of gets up in our business. So listen to this. Irreverent talk spreads like gangrene. Those are Paul's words. Coming up on Bold Steps, Mark Jobe is going to wrap up a convicting message with a look at the cultural distortions that have crept into the church. Here's where it probably might be getting up into your business a little bit. He's going to talk about these distortions that have crept into the church from the prosperity gospel to political Christianity and what it looks like when scripture, not ideology, shapes how we speak and how we live. He's bringing a bold, relevant message that you need to hear coming up on Bold Steps.
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23: When should we forgive? 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When you stand praying, if you hold anything against anyone, forgive him, so that your Father in heaven may forgive you your sins. When you stand praying, when you go to church, when you're in a prayer meeting, or when you're having your quiet time, is there some issue that comes to mind? Some unresolved conflict that hinders your conversation with the Lord? If you hold anything against anyone, now that pretty much covers all the bases. It includes every possible offense that I might be holding in my heart. Jesus is saying, when you come to talk to your Heavenly Father, if you hold anything against anyone, before you keep on praying, forgive that person. 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
28: So what the Apostle Paul says is, when you do not study the Word of God in its context, when you're not diligent, then you can swerve from the faith, you can get distortions of the truth, and those distortions of the truth can actually lead you away from God and shipwreck your faith.

Welcome to Bold Steps with Pastor Mark Jobe, President of Moody Bible Institute and Senior Pastor of New Life Community Church in Chicago. I'm Wayne Shepherd. Yesterday, Mark opened to 2 Timothy chapter 2 and revealed how the words we use every day carry far more weight than we often realize. We looked at the danger of pointless arguments and the importance of handling God's word with diligence and care. Today, we pick up with the third and fourth keys Paul gives Timothy about words.

What's irreverent babble? It means just talking about things that you don't know much about. Philosophizing without it being grounded in reality. Just talking about your worldview. Irreverent babble is just assumptions that are not grounded in truth. And the Apostle Paul says to Timothy, but avoid irreverent babble, for it will lead people into more and more ungodliness. What you listen to, what you talk about, can make you either more godly or less godly. And it says, it will lead people into more and more ungodliness, and their talk will spread like gangrene. Back in those days, gangrene was a serious issue, like it is today. If someone gets an infection that's not treated, gangrene can spread. It's a foul bacteria infection that typically leads to amputation, and if not dealt with, can actually kill the person because of the infection. And he says, that's the way that talk that's not grounded in the word of God or truth will go. It's like a cancer, it spreads. And he says, and he names two people. Among them are Hymenaeus and Philetus, who have swerved from the truth, saying that the resurrection had already happened. They are upsetting the faith of some. So what the Apostle Paul says is, when you do not study the word of God in its context, when you're not diligent, then you can swerve from the faith, you can get distortions of the truth, and those distortions of the truth can actually lead you away from God and shipwreck your faith. I believe that there's some doctrines today that people embrace, and because they're not grounded in the truth, lead them astray. Can I tell you some of them? I don't have time to get into enough or break it down as much as I could. But in my conversation with people, I realize that there's several areas that people get distorted, get twisted versions of the gospel that are not really in the Bible. For example, there's a younger generation that really views the Word of God or views Christianity in what would be called therapeutic moralistic deism. Deism means that you believe that there's a God, but you really can't fully define that God. Therapeutic means that it's more for the healing and betterment of your person. And moralistic means there's good or bad, but so there's a lot of people that view God as he's my heavenly therapist. That God is there to make my life therapeutic. Moralistic deism basically believes that God exists to make me happy, to help me when I'm in trouble, and he doesn't interfere with my personal choices. In other words, God is there to make me a happy person. So when I'm in trouble, I can call upon God, that he wants to make me happy, that he exists, that there's good or bad, but he exists really to help me out to become the better version of myself. And he doesn't interfere with my choices because I can do whatever I want as long as I have someone up in heaven helping me out. Let me tell you, you may like that version, but that's not in the Bible. God is not there to be an add-on to your life. God is not there to say, let me just help you become the best version of your fulfilled self, and you can live however you want to live, and I'm just going to help you out when you're in trouble. That's not God. That's not the Bible. The Bible never teaches that. That's a man-made version of Scripture. Here's another one. Universalism. Universalism basically believes that all people ultimately will be saved as long as they're sincere and try to do good, that they'll all end up in the same place. We live in a pluralistic society. Pluralism means that there's a lot of different religious beliefs. And so universalism believes that I have my truth, you have your truth, he has his truth, he has his God, he prays to a plant, he prays to a star, he prays to his inner self. And as long as we're good, as long as we're sincere, it's all the same and we all end up in the same place. Now, I know that's taught in our culture, and some of you have been soaked in that, but I'm going to tell you, the Bible never

0: teaches that. In fact, the Bible says that the way that leads to life is narrow and few people find it. And the way that leads to destruction is wide and there's a lot of people on it. You know why the Christians were persecuted in the first century? They were persecuted not because they followed Jesus. There was all kinds of gods. The Romans had hundreds of gods. Christians were persecuted because they were exclusive in their pursuit of God. The Romans expected that the emperor would be worshipped as a god. The Christians said there is only one God, and his son is Jesus, and that's who we bow to. So we refuse to bow to the emperor because he's not a god, he's a man, and we bow to no other gods, there's one God. And because they were exclusive, they were thrown to the lions, they were crucified upside down, they were viewed as traitors and enemy of the state because all the other people that worship gods would bow to the emperor as a god, and the Christians refused to bow. So they were viewed as traitors to the Roman government. Why? Because Christianity demands the exclusivity of Jesus. Here's another one. Progressive Christianity. Progressive Christianity basically says that the Bible is not inerrant or authoritative. Truth is subjective and must be reinterpreted based on our culture and our feelings. So there's a progressive Christianity that says, well, the Bible has some truth in it, but it's not really truth. It contains words of God, but it's all subjective. Depending on how you interpret it, truth is personal. That may be your truth for you, but I have my own truth for myself. How many have heard that? Yeah, that's your truth, but not my truth. Since when is truth subjective? It's either right or wrong, not your truth and my truth. There is right, wrong, truth, and non-truth, but we have entered into a world that views truth in a subjective manner. Let me tell you something. I don't care how sincere you are. Sincerity doesn't make it right. It just means that you believe something sincerely wrong. I could think when someone gives me a bottle of cyanide that this cyanide is going to help cure my gout, but no matter how sincere my faith is in this cyanide, if I drink it, it kills me. Sincerity does not make something right. And we live in a world that oftentimes people believe that my truth is different. Everybody has their own truth. And we live in a world, hello, especially those of you that are under a certain age, you live in a world where the idea that your truth is absolute or better than someone else's truth feels shocking to you. Like, no, I could never say they're wrong, I'm right. That would feel like I'm imposing my truth upon someone. But you have to decide, is there an absolute truth or not? So there's a heresy out there, a distortion of the gospel. Here's another one. There's another one called prosperity gospel. Prosperity gospel, listen, I do believe that God, we can pray for people to be healed. I believe in divine healing. And I also believe that if you manage your money in a way that's congruent with the principles of the Word of God, that you're going to be wealthier because there's an aversion to debt, there's paying things on time. So I do believe that principles can be put in practice that will help you be healthier and be wealthier. However, the prosperity gospel, in essence, teaches that God wants every believer to be healthy, wealthy, and materially successful. And oftentimes these preachers will preach a gospel and they'll line up their Bentleys and their Maseratis and they'll say, listen, if you're spiritual like I am, this is what God will give you. That is a distortion of the gospel. There are people right now in jail in countries because they're following Jesus. There are people right now that live in poverty that are very spiritual. There are people that right now are struggling with sickness that love God in a deep way. So the prosperity gospel, although it appeals to our senses because everybody wants to be healthy, wealthy, and prosperous, it is a distortion of the biblical gospel. Are you tracking with me today?
1: 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Mark, as we head into the weekend, though, I want our listeners to know that you've been working on something new to help people stay engaged in God's Word beyond this radio program.
0: That's right. You know, we live in a time where so many people are worn out because of the battle, and the word that comes to mind is tenacious.
2: The Apostle Paul told Timothy, I fought the good fight, I've finished the race, I've kept the faith. Mm-hmm. We live in a time where we have to persevere, we have to hang on, we have to be confident and tenacious in our faith, or it's going to be beat out of us in this culture that we live in. That's why we are offering this new resource. We have some videos on this topic of being tenacious out of 2 Timothy, and also some study guides that'll help you reflect on, are you rooted in a way that's going to allow you to be tenacious? And Wayne, tell us how they can get a hold of this.
1: Well, this is really exciting, Mark. So even though the resource doesn't release until June, which, by the way, is next week, so it's coming real soon, you can get your hands on the teaching videos and accompanying discussion guide. And that's good news for a Friday. So head over to boldsteps.org right now and begin your tenacious journey today. I hope you read all about it and sign up. Now, let's finish up today's message. Your words matter. Here's Mark again.
0: Are you ready for this? Because I think this is probably affects a lot of people across America right now, and I'm sure a lot of people in this congregation. I think another distortion of the gospel is this: political Christianity. Go ahead, you can say ouch. Let me tell you what I mean by that. Drawing your morality and your worldview primarily from your political party and not primarily from the Word of God. And I'm talking about whether you're from the right or from the left. I believe oftentimes we have embraced a political system and we indoctrinate ourselves in that political system and we don't ask ourselves, but what does the Bible say? And oftentimes we can allow our political system to sabotage or elevate above what the Bible says on the left or the right. You are, first of all, a follower of Jesus the Christ, not an adherent to one political party or the other, and you cannot let a political party sabotage what the Word of God says. Everything needs to be through the grid of the Word of God. Amen?
3: Yes, sir.
0: Some of you aren't happy. I can tell you're saying, ouch, Pastor, that hurts. The Apostle Paul is telling Timothy, you cannot let yourself be downgraded. You cannot let the words be twisted or manipulated. You need to be able to follow the truth of the Word of God in a way that's transformative. And number four and lastly, walk your talk. It shows you really belong. In verse 19, he says, nevertheless, God's solid foundation stands firm, sealed with his inscription, the Lord knows those who are his, and everyone who confesses the name of the Lord must turn away from wickedness. Paul is saying, notwithstanding the subversion of some of our doctrines and faith, notwithstanding that there's distortion out there, and by the way, the Bible says that in the end times, it'll go from bad to worse. There'll be people deceived and deceiving. That's why you need to know the truth. Study the truth. There's going to be more false messiahs. There's going to be more distortion of the truth. There's going to be more aversions of what the Bible really says. And if you don't know the authentic, you will be subtly influenced or led astray by the inauthentic. You need to know the truth. But Paul tells Timothy, in spite of all the distortions and manipulations of the truth, God's solid foundation stands firm, sealed with his inscription. He says, hey, God is not confused. He's established a firm foundation. The truth of the Word of God is there. By the way, I have people over the years that say, well, yeah, but, you know, the Bible was written a couple thousand years ago, so there's probably a lot of distortion. There's probably a lot of confusion. It was probably manipulated by man. I don't have time to get into the inerrancy and infallibility of Scripture and the history of authenticating Scripture, but there's no other book that's been written that's been more meticulously copied. We have scrolls that go back all the way to the Dead Sea Scrolls, where there was communities of people that would spend their life, they would be trained, their entire focus was to copy word by word Scripture. If there was one error, it was pointed out, and we have a track record of original Scriptures that go way back to the beginning. More than any other book, it's been transcribed and written and authenticated. And so don't buy into some of the false ideas that people say, well, it must have been, you know, distorted over time through Scriptures. No, we have original manuscripts that go way back to the beginning and copied over and over and over. And I could get into a whole dialogue about that. I don't have time to do that. But the Apostle Paul tells Timothy, God's solid foundation stands firm, and the Lord knows who are His. Everyone who confesses the name of the Lord must turn away from wickedness. Here's what the Apostle Paul is telling Timothy. Timothy, the gospel is powerful. It'll change your life. People that have heard the authentic gospel and embrace it, Jesus as their Lord and Savior, they will also turn from the way they're living and embrace the way of God. There is no such thing as someone that's a believer that it hasn't embraced a lifestyle of repentance. What does that mean? It means that if you're truly a follower of Jesus, it means that you've turned your back on certain lifestyles that are contrary to the Word of God. If you've just added God to your life and continue to live how you've always lived, you're probably not an authentic believer. Christianity's not an add-on. Christianity's a stop. Death to self and alive to God. Does that make sense? You say, well, Pastor, I don't really want to, I prefer more of an add-on. You can get that type of gospel, but that's not the authentic gospel. Jesus told people, come and follow me, and I will give you life. Jesus said, whoever loses his life will find it. The gospel means that you come to an end of yourself, you die to who you are, and you embrace the lifestyle of Jesus. Is that radical? Yeah. What does it mean? It means that you start to align your life. It means that if you're a married couple, the Bible says that you are devoted to that person until death do you part. It means that husbands, you love your wife as Jesus Christ loved the church. That means that you love her with a passionate love, treat her with a sensitivity that's given by God. It means that you're united together. It means that you're faithful to one another. It means that you're spiritually connected to one another. And it means that you forsake all others. And for some, that's difficult. It means that if you're single here today, that your body's the temple of the Holy Spirit. And yes, let me be Victorian in this. Let me go old school in this, but really I'm going Bible. It means that your body's the temple of the Holy Spirit and your sexuality belongs to God. What are you saying, Pastor? I'm saying that you don't have sex until you're married. Oh, Pastor, come on. Do you know what day we live in? I know what day we live in, but I didn't write it. I preach it. And the Bible says, the Bible is clear about that. It's death to self, alive to Him. It means that you forgive people that have hurt you. It means that you love your enemies. It means that you live a life that is so counterculture that the world cannot understand how you're living. Why? Because you're not living for yourself. You're living for something that's greater, further than you. You say, well, I can't do it. It's too hard. It means that the Holy Spirit empowers you and changes you from the inside out. And you are not trying to live up to a standard. You are living from the power that is within you, the power of the Holy Spirit, the power of the resurrected Jesus. Romans chapter 10, verse 9 says that if you confess with your mouth that Jesus is Lord, and you believe in your heart that God truly has raised Him from the dead, then you shall be saved. When you are regenerated, your life changes. When you join a church, you just become religious. when you follow Jesus, you cannot be the same.
1: 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Mark, what a convicting and clarifying look at this passage. I think Paul's words in 2 Timothy 2 are just as relevant today as they were for Timothy. That's what we love about the Bible, right? This cultural noise around us is louder than ever, and we need that anchor of truth more than ever.
2: Yeah, so maybe some of you need to reevaluate your words. And I'm not just saying your verbal engagement, but maybe it's also your social media engagement. Ask yourself this question. Am I arguing mindlessly about things? Am I getting sucked into a vortex of discussion that's not going to help anybody out?
1: Mm-hmm.
2: Am I authentically representing Jesus? If you're wasting words and not bringing anybody closer to Jesus, but just winning arguments, then I would say stop. By the way, if you're listening and you say, I have never professed Jesus as my Lord and Savior, the Bible's also clear about that. You believe in your heart, but you profess with your mouth. Unless you're ready and willing to publicly declare your allegiance to follow Jesus as Lord and Savior, you probably haven't crossed the line to be a follower of Jesus Christ. And I want to challenge you to do so if you haven't.
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4: 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Coming up in just a couple of minutes on Susie Larson Live, she's having another great conversation with Dr. Lee Warren. And now he's going to talk about, I mean, he's a neurosurgeon, so he's always talking about how we can physiologically change our brain with our thoughts, you know, neuroplasticity, new neural pathways. And he is tackling the issue of faith today. 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
8: God's people repented of their sin with the golden calf, and the next day Moses said to them, "You have sinned a great sin." I mean, talk about preaching to the choir. These people are sorry. Isn't it Moses' duty to tell them that they're forgiven? And isn't it God's duty to forgive them? No, something else must happen before sins can be forgiven. Moses said, "I will go up to the Lord. Perhaps I can make atonement for your sin." And atonement is what it takes to put right something that's wrong. Jesus came into the world to make atonement for our sins. He did this on the cross, and it's through faith in him that our sins are forgiven.
7: Are you open to discovering what the Bible says about God? Well, then come to OpenTheBible.org.
9: 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The Lord is for me, so I will have no fear. What can mere people do to me?" 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

0: Welcome to Suzy Larson Live. Always so honored to get to spend this time with you. In fact, I look forward to bringing you conversations every single day that hopefully inspire you in your faith walk, that deepen your understanding of God's Word, and that heightens your awareness of His very real presence in your life. Well, several months ago, we talked with our dear friend, Dr. Lee Warren, about what to do with fear. And then a couple months ago, we talked about how to build an infrastructure for joy. We also did another show on making space for hope. Today, we're going to talk about how to build an infrastructure for faith. Faith is the substance of things hoped for. It's the evidence of things not seen. So how do you renew your mind and faith? And what is faith exactly? Some people have made it to be a formula, a name it, claim it formula. And if you listen often enough, you know neither Lee or I believe that there are these foolproof formulas. But there are promises of Scripture. There's a roadmap how to position yourself on the promises of God and really to walk in faith and trust that He's going to be who He says He is and do what He says He'll do. So we're talking about how do you build an infrastructure for faith. Dr. Lee's book is amazing. We'll also draw from that book. It's The Life-Changing Art of Self-Brain Surgery, Connecting Neuroscience and Faith to Radically Transform Your Life. You've heard Lee say this before. We've repeated it many times on the show, and I think we forget it so often you can't say it enough. He says, whatever you're doing most often, you're getting better at. So if you're focusing on the dreary parts of life, you're getting better at it. If you're rehearsing all of the painful things that you've walked through or that God has allowed, you're getting better at not only focusing on the negative, but at building a case against God. If you're fixating on your worries, you're becoming an expert worrier. On the other hand, if you're looking around and marveling at all the ways God has provided for you, you're becoming a marveler. If you're purposefully noticing all the blessings in your life, you're becoming a first-class noticer. If you're fighting for freedom and wholeness for others, even though the road seems long, you're becoming a warrior. So we're going to talk about the practice of embracing a redemptive perspective and walking in it. We'll get Dr. Lee on in just a moment. Quick announcement. If you feel stuck, discouraged, or just maybe plain out of sorts, we want to encourage you, and we've put together a series of short videos to encourage you, and it's a text campaign. You've seen a lot of these that we've done on the goodness of God, being strong in battle, praying for loved ones who are far from faith. Well, this one is actually videos, 2 to 3 minute videos that come by way of text. I've teamed up with licensed counselor Deborah Falada and health and wholeness expert Elisa Keaton, and you're going to get 2 to 3 minute videos from each of us over the next 21 days. It's free. We are hearing more testimonies of people who've said this has been a life-changing journey for them. If you want in, just text the word well to 41224. Now, let me tell you about my guest. We'll get him on the show. Dr. Lee Warren is an award-winning author, practicing neurosurgeon, and Iraq war veteran. Outside of the operating room, his writing and teaching serve as prescriptions for connecting neuroscience to faith for radical life transformation. He teaches the art and science of human flourishing on his podcast and his best-selling books. And whenever he joins us on the show, he lives in Nebraska with his wife, Lisa, who is way out of his league, and they have 4 living children and a growing collection of amazing grandkids. Welcome, Dr. Lee. We always love having you on the show.
1: Suzy, it's so good to be back with you, my friend.
0: Yes, I would love to know as you've been spending time with the Lord these days, what's He talking to you about?
1: Wow. You know, He's been bringing me back to this idea that, as I say, as you and I have talked about many times, feelings are not facts. They're chemical events in my brain. So we often feel things that doesn't mean they're true. And I found this verse, Psalm 94, 18 and 19. Where David, long before we knew about neurotransmitters, he ran into this same idea. He said, I cried out, I am slipping. So he's falling, right? I cried out, I am slipping. But your unfailing love, O Lord, supported me. When doubts filled my mind, your comfort gave me renewed hope and cheer. And when I heard that verse, what God said to me was, David felt something, even though it wasn't true. And what he did was he pivoted. Even he was feeling danger, he pivoted towards God's behavior and God's character, and God was supporting him. So it wasn't true. He felt something that didn't turn out to be true. And then he finished the surgery, that this little self-brain surgery. He said, your comfort gave me renewed hope and cheer. So he turned his eyes and his mind from his feeling, and he turned it back to what God was actually doing, and that made him have hope and cheer. It made him feel better. And so feelings aren't facts. When you orient your eyes and your mind and your heart back to what God's actually doing, all of a sudden things start feeling better.
0: Talk about how you do that on a practical level when you feel something, but you know you need to pivot.
1: Yeah. So I constantly try to remind myself that there's really good neuroscience around the idea that a large amount of things, some people think up to 80% of the things that automatically pop into our head or the things that we automatically feel are either they're inaccurate or they're negatively biased or they're falsely, they're just flatly false. So about 80% of the things that we think and feel automatically turn out not to be exactly true or not true at all. And so if you can just remain aware of that, I try to get my quiet time in the morning, just being aware, from getting God to kind of come into my present thought and being aware that a lot of the things that I encounter today aren't going to necessarily feel the way they really are. I'm going to feel anxious when there's nothing to be anxious about. I'm going to feel worried when there's nothing to be worried about. And if I remember that, then that allows me then when I encounter one of those thoughts or feelings or situations to just orient myself back to what God's doing, what he said, the things he says are always true. And so I kind of build that into my morning quiet time to remind myself, as you said a minute ago, what you're doing, you're getting better at. Your brain wires in and automates behaviors and habits that you want to have. And so if you get in the habit of questioning, being kind of curious or cynical about your thoughts and feelings, questioning them, examining them, putting them up against what God says before you react to them as if they're true, then you have a better outcome most of the time.
0: Boy, that is so good. You've talked before, I mean, it was several shows ago where you said something like your most powerful emotions reveal some of your strongest beliefs. And it's like, and we've talked about this, it's more like beliefs in the moment, like a wrong belief, because it's like, yeah, just as you're saying, when you take a moment to analyze it, you can really in your right mind go, okay, what my emotions say I'm believing right now is God's not going to come through for me. But on a calmer moment, I actually believe that he will. You know what I'm saying? So it's like, it's been so helpful for me to go, when emotions rise, to go, what am I believing in the moment? Because something is fueling this. Okay, what do I really believe? And just that analysis can kind of de-escalate your feelings, can it?
1: That's right. I dealt with that a lot when I came home from the Iraq War. You know, I was a board certified neurosurgeon. I've been practicing a long time. I went to the Iraq War, did 200 brain surgeries in a tent hospital and got mortared 100 times. And I came home really busted up mentally, like I had PTSD. And I was aware from my training that my brain was telling me things that were objectively not true. Like I would be in a situation, I would hear some sound and I would feel the way I felt when I was getting mortared or rocketed. I would feel like I was in danger. And I could look around and just objectively say, wait a minute, I'm not in danger here. I'm not, but I still feel it. So I recognized that there was a difference between what my brain and my body were telling me and what was actually true. And so I started having to sort of work ahead of time to say, okay, God, empower me to get in that part of my mind that has control over my brain and remind me in the moment that I don't have to give into this panic attack. I don't have to take myself down that rabbit hole of checking out and being back in Iraq for the next hour. Like I don't have to do that because it's not true. And so I can just take what is true. You're providing for me. I'm safe here. You're comforting and caring for me. Your promises are true, you know, all that. And it just, this continual kind of pivoting, it reminds me of that what Jehoshaphat said in 2 Chronicles. I think it's 2 Chronicles 20, maybe it's verse 12, where they were facing this overwhelming army, like legitimately overwhelming enemy coming at them. And Jehoshaphat said, God, we don't know what to do, but our eyes are on you. And so there's all these times when we just don't know what to do. Our feelings and our thoughts are so powerful, even when they're not accurate. And we just need to remember to just turn our eyes on him. He'll always show us what is true. He'll always remind us that, like you said, he's strong in battle. Like he'll always be there for us. And so all we have to do is get kind of metacognitive, right? Think about what we're thinking and feeling and orient it back towards something that we know is true, which is always God's word.
0: You and I've talked about this quote before. I know J. Warner Wallace also has brought it up, and was it a Navy SEAL or a detective? I don't know, but somebody said, we don't rise, especially in the times of battle, we don't rise to the level of our intention. We fall to the level of our preparation. And so the idea of in those moments where all of a sudden you're blindsided, what have you been thinking up to this point? What have you been rehearsing and ruminating on? And I think that's why you're such a champion to applying this. You know, if you have to, in the heat of battle, but ideally, in your everyday life, constantly apply yourself to redemptive thinking. Say a quick word about that.
1: That's right. That's Chris Voss. He was an FBI hostage negotiator that said that we don't rise to the occasion when the pressure's on, we fall to our preparation. And that's exactly right. And it turns out, so neurologically, this is interesting. Neurologically, if you do brain scans on people who are worrying, it's this the the start of it is starting in the same place as where people who are meditating and praying starts. It's just it goes in a different direction. So your hippocampus gets active when you start meditating or ruminating. So you start praying or worrying. It gets into hippocampus, which is a emotional regulation and threat detection and all that stuff. And then if you orient it towards fear, your amygdala comes online, your limbic system comes online, and you get physiologically afraid. You get anxious, you get stressed, you go into fight or flight and all that stuff. If you orient it towards hope, towards gratitude, towards God's promises, your frontal lobes come online, which is, you know, it is cognitive processing, rational reason, decision making, better emotional control, all those kinds of things. And you're using a bigger part of your brain to help you work through what God has to say about the moment instead of shutting down into that fight or flight or freeze thing. And then that neuroplasticity bit kicks in that we talked about, what you're doing, you're getting better at. Your brain learns which is your preferred response. Like, am I going to go in towards fear? Or are you telling me that I need to get my frontal lobes engaged and get better at getting cognitive, getting sort of rational about the situation, thinking through it rather than giving into fear? And so over time, your automatic response begins to be, when I feel something, when I'm stressed, when I'm worried, when something feels dangerous to me, do I bend the knee and go into prayer or meditation and let God get into this moment with me? I don't know what to do, so I'm turning my eyes on you. Or do I just run away from it and let my amygdala take over? And so the pressure is on. You're going to rise to what you're going to either rise to or fall to your highest level of preparation. So, and again, I use that morning quiet time for that. Like, I think through the parts of my day. I'm going to be in the OR. This is going to be a dangerous case. Or I'm going to be in a meeting with somebody that's always mean to me. I think through my day. And the times when I am typically in a situation where I'm going to be stressed or anxious or afraid, I pre-plan. I tell my brain what you're going to do in this circumstance. So I'm more likely to hit that note that I want to hit. It's interesting, Susie, that they've looked at this in fighter pilots and in classical concert musicians and pianists and violinists and people like that, that visualization, like thinking about something you're going to do, like a conversation, or the Blue Angels do it where they imagine the flight they're going to take before they take it. Athletes do it. They imagine the play they're going to run, the gymnastics routine they're going to run. And it's been shown that the motor areas of your brain light up when you're visualizing something exactly like they do when you're doing that thing in real life. And so that means you're literally preparing your brain for how you're going to respond to a stressful event by telling your brain ahead of time, this is how we're going to respond to it. Imagine seeing yourself in that conversation or in that moment when you typically give in to fear. Instead, you're going to go towards prayer, meditation, and better decision making.
0: Friend, maybe you needed to hear that today. And maybe today is a good day to start doing that which you want to get better at. Do you want to get better at analyzing your thoughts and relying on the things that you actually believe? So when your emotions rise up and you get triggered, you can have a moment, take a breath, and say, okay, this is what feels true, but I've walked with God long enough to know this is what is true. And you start to get a vision for what healthy responses look like. You train your brain and your body to respond in a redemptive way. This is possible. In fact, it's an invitation. It's essential to living a life of the abundant life that Jesus has invited us to. It requires your participation. God invites you to walk with him. And Dr. Lee is such a great healer and a great friend in the kingdom to equip us and teach us how to do that. I pray this encourages you today. It sure did me. When we come back, I want to talk about Philippians 4:6-7. Don't worry about anything. Pray about everything. Tell God what you need. And don't forget to thank him for all he's done. If you do this, the peace of God, which surpasses all understanding, will guard your heart and your mind as you trust in Christ Jesus. Can you see all of the involvement, your emotions, your mind, your body's application to this incredible living, breathing promise and passage from Scripture? We're going to kind of pull it apart and unpack it for you in a moment. Dr. Lee Warren's my guest today. We're talking about intentionally and purposefully building an infrastructure for faith. We'll be back in a minute.
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0: Hope you're having a fantastic day. Thanks for tuning in to Suzy Larson Live. If you listen often enough, you know I always like to have my good friend Dr. Lee Warren on the show. He joins us once a month. He's a neurobrain spine surgeon. He's got a podcast. He's an award-winning author. He's a lot of things, but we're so grateful to call him friend. But his whole ministry is looking at redemptive thinking from a physiological, neuroscience, and faith perspective. Today, we're talking about building an infrastructure for faith. And I'm even thinking, Angie, my producer, talking to her right now, we should almost do a Dr. Lee week, because we've got a show in the past that a lot of people downloaded about building an infrastructure for joy and building, making space for hope and overcoming fear with God's perfect love. And this one is about faith. So I think we're getting to the point where we've got all these solid shows that we could put in a full week lineup when I'm traveling. Today, talking about how to build an infrastructure of faith. And Doc, let's just look at Philippians 4:6-7. What I love about this passage is it requires full engagement. To me, it touches on your mind, your body, your spirit. Don't worry about anything. So it's already saying put a stop to some things. Pray about everything. Activate and start praying. Tell God what you need, you know, be a truth teller and confess. And don't forget to thank him for all he's done. Sometimes we pray without thanksgiving. And if we do that, we go to beg and plead, begging and pleading, and we lose perspective. If you do this, the peace of God that surpasses understanding, that peace that's supernatural will guard your heart and your mind as you trust in Christ Jesus. There's so much there, but tell me your thoughts on that passage.
1: Yeah, this is one of my favorites, because this actually turned out to be the passage that kind of got us down, starting down the path of the whole work that I'm doing now after we lost our son, Mitch, as you and I have talked about a number of times. We had this experience where we were watching, we lived in Auburn, Alabama at the time, Lisa and I, it was about a month after Mitch died, and we worked on the campus of Auburn University, and we got invited to watch this brain imaging research take place. And we watched people in the scanner doing this special kind of imaging where you can see what parts of the brain are active when people are thinking certain things. And we watched these people, when they asked them to think about the worst moments of their life, we watched them think of something, and then their brain would light up in the fear center, the amygdala would get active, and then their body would react as if they were afraid or scared or in danger. Their heart rate would go up and all that. And then they would say, okay, now stop thinking about that and think about the best thing you've ever remembered, your happiest moment. And we'd watch the opposite happen. Their amygdala would calm down, their frontal lobes would light up, their heart rate would go down. And Lisa saw that happen. We saw this sequence of mind having control over brain and brain having control over body. And Lisa, my wife, said, hey, you know, that's like Philippians 4. And I was like, what do you mean? And she said, well, it says, don't be anxious, be grateful, and think about this and not that, and you'll feel better. You'll be filled with peace. And that was exactly what we saw. Like 2,000 years before we had brain scanners, Paul was telling us what we know now to be true from neuroscience. Like when you choose what you think about, your brain does different stuff. And when it does different things, that means there's structural things changing in the brain. There's genes getting activated and turned off. There's neurotransmitter levels changing. There's glands being activated. There's all kinds of things structurally, literally happening in the brain. So this verse is not metaphor. It's not saying you'll feel better. It's saying your brain will become structurally better. This is self-brain surgery. This is where it started. So I love this verse. And it's exactly true. It's true neurologically and it's true functionally, that when you choose to think things that your brain requires your frontal lobes and not your amygdala to produce. So when you think about joy and peace and gratitude and things you're glad for and all that, then what you're doing is stealing the power out of panic and fear, and you're stealing the enemy's opportunity to mess with your mind and your brain, because you're directing your brain to come online in the areas where you can communicate with God. Like that, the communication with God in prayer happens, we think, when the mind interacts with the brain in the right hemisphere, and that happens, has to be activated through better, improved thinking. And so that means, like, literally your ability to hear from God is diminished when you're panicking or running away and being afraid. Like, you've got to choose to take a moment and let the different parts of your brain activate so you can engage with him with all of your brain, and he can then change what your body's going to do. So, like, this is real. It's not metaphor. It's legitimate, real neuroscience 2,000 years ago.
0: So good. You know, I see this passage, it's why I wanted to start with it, as an on-ramp to faith. I mean, faith is small as a mustard seed. When you have true, true faith, you know, in the God we cannot see and the promises he makes, anything can happen. But like you said, I think it's hard to get vision. I think faith is your fuel. Faith is your vision when you're not at peace. So to me, this is such an on-ramp to get to that place of peace so that divine creativity can download into your soul. So God can show you what is possible, because it's so still waters that run deep. It's be still and know that I am God. So to me, this is such a precursor to get to a place to go, okay, I got to get to that place of peace so I can see things as they are and not as they seem. Now, Lord, what do you want me to believe you for? So you, Doc, and we've talked about hope. We've talked about joy. We've talked about how perfect love casts out fear. Talk to me about faith. What is faith to you, and how has your faith grown over the years?
1: Faith is this, you know, Hebrews says that the evidence of things that we can't see, right? That with the things that we hope for and the evidence that the things we can't see are still true. And there's this passage in Romans, I can't think of where it is right now, it might be 4, where Paul is talking about Abraham. Mm-hmm. And he says,
0: it's 4, yep.
1: Abraham hoped in the absence of anything to hope for. Like he believed anyway, even though the evidence wasn't there yet. And so I think that's what it is for me. Like you have a track record that's long enough with God to say, okay, he whatever I've been through that was hard in the past, he got me through that. And so that means the best predictor of the future is past performance. So if he's done it in the past, he'll do it again. And we see this mechanism over and over in the Bible of people deciding they're going to trust God before the situation is resolved. It's in Psalm 77 and 144 with David and Asaph. It's in Lamentations where the guy says, you know, I have no hope, but I take hope anyway. Like the steadfast love of the Lord never ceases. And he calls that to mind. So faith is this belief that God's going to do the things that he says he will do, that he can do them and that he will do them. And it's built on this long series of previous encounters with him where he showed up and was true to his word. And so that means you know that his character doesn't ever change. And so that means if he's been faithful in the past, he's obligated to be faithful again in the future. And so for me, it's this unswerving belief that God is who he says he is, can and will do what he says he will do. And then hope is the next step is to believe that he will do those things for me.
0: Just let that in for just a moment. You know, thinking about that Romans 4 passage, I remember the Lord had me spend time about a year in that passage, just returning to it again and again. And, you know, what he says about Abraham is true for us as well. I wrote a paraphrase declaration out of that Romans 4 passage. So friend, I want you to think about whatever standing in the way, whatever obstacles, whatever fears, whatever circumstances seem to be like your Jericho wall in the way of the promises you feel like God has made you. And I'll just say this from memory as best I can. I want you to picture whatever those obstacles are standing in front of you. Without weakening in my faith, I will face the fact that there are many reasons I should not be able to fulfill the call of God in my life, but I will not waver in unbelief regarding the promises of God. No, I'll be strengthened in my faith, giving glory to God, because I'm fully persuaded that God has the power and is able to do what he's promised. Therefore, I put no confidence in my obstacles or in my weaknesses or my circumstances, because I put all my confidence and all my hope in the power and the authority and the faithfulness of Almighty God, who daily establishes his purposes for me. What I love about that so much, and Abraham's example there, Lee, is that sometimes people call faith kind of this, like denying your circumstances, where just pretend they don't exist. And I've heard that over and over again. You know, I've heard people say, you know, I mean, one woman, her husband filed divorce papers, and the person advised her, laugh at those papers, then put them away and act like that did not happen. And I'm like, that's not faith. I mean, Abraham faced the fact that his body was as good as dead. So he faced the fact, but then he landed on the truth. But he would not allow that to make him waver in unbelief regarding the promises of God. You know, the facts are one thing. The truth is another. Give me your thoughts there.
1: That's right. I mean, the scripture says that God called him father, even though he wasn't father yet. And Abraham knew that God could call into existence things that were not. So like he knew that of God, like God can create from nothing. He did that with the universe, right? And so it's this idea that we're supposed to ignore reality is not from the Lord. Like the Lord never says ignore reality. But he also says, put your trust in me that I have a plan for you, a plan to prosper you, not to harm you, a plan to give you hope and a future. I can't lie. I don't change my mind. and my character never changes. So if those things are true, and he's the one who can call into being something that isn't yet. So if he says something of you, your father, you're going to be mother, you're going to be okay, this is going to happen to you, or that's going to happen to you, then that's what's going to come to pass if we just walk with him and trust him. And so it's not denial of reality. If you're in difficult circumstances, God never said we were going to have easy circumstances. In fact, he promised us, Jesus said in John 10:10 and John 16:33, two different times, that in this world you're going to have trouble, and the thief comes to steal and kill and destroy, right? Like, he promised us, you're going to have trouble. All of the apostles were martyred except for John, right? They all died for their faith. So anybody that says easy circumstances are guaranteed to believers if you have the right formula or the right amount of faith or give it the right amount of money or whatever, that's just not consistent with scripture. And that's not what faith is. Faith is looking at your circumstances and knowing that God has a plan for you, and that even if the circumstances remain hard, he still has a purpose and a calling for you. So none of us get to choose what happens to us during our lives, but we can choose to walk with the one who can navigate those and has a plan for us and a purpose for us. And so I think about Psalm 103, where it says, you know, bless the Lord of my soul and forget not all his benefits. And he lists these five benefits, and he says, he forgives all my sins and he heals all my diseases. And people buck right there because they said, well, no, he doesn't heal all our diseases. Some people die of cancer, some people get multiple sclerosis, and some people get Huntington's disease, and he doesn't cure them. But the word disease there in the original language doesn't just mean the things that make you sick. It means the things that mess up your peace of mind too, the things that set you off of being at ease. And God has given us a brain and a mind that can put us at ease even in the midst of difficult circumstances. And that happens immediately as soon as you trust him. Like, your brain begins to remodel, and you can change your mind, and your level of hope can rise, and your level of satisfaction and purpose in your life, in spite of your difficult circumstances, can change immediately. And all of us know people who are dealing with devastating things. I think about Joni Erickson Tata, or somebody who's, you know, paralyzed, or somebody dealing with chronic illness, who are joyful and hopeful, and their lives are, they matter, and they're abundant and all of that. And, you know, other people who have a series of kind of small issues, and they become bitter and angry and frustrated, and they can't get out of their own circumstances. And so what sets those two people apart are the ones who say that God's plan for me is independent of the circumstances of my life, and it's a long-term plan, and I know he's going to keep his word when he says that I'm going to wipe away every tear, and I'm going to restore your body, and I'm going to do all these things for you. And it might not be instantly or on your timeline, but it's going to happen. And that's why Abraham said, you know, I'm acting like it's already happened. He's called me father. I'm a father.
0: Wow. When we come back, I want to talk about the idea scripture says, I believe and therefore speak. And the difference between that and this cognitive dissonance where you speak but you don't believe, because, and you call it faith. This is a very nuanced conversation, but it's an important point I really want us to cover. Talking to Dr. Lee Warren, who joins me every month. He's an award-winning author, podcast host, and he kind of dabbles in brain surgery. Just kidding. He is a brain surgeon, spine surgeon, and he does all this other stuff as well. And I love when he joins us because we talk about the whole redemptive idea of a redeemed perspective, fighting for it, challenging thought processes that are so destructive and so bad for you. Today, we're talking about building an infrastructure for faith, which requires your participation. More with Dr. Lee in just a moment.
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6: God loves to bless you. You remember in the Beatitudes that start the Sermon on the Mount, Jesus said, blessed are the poor in spirit, blessed are the merciful, blessed are they that mourn. That word blessed is an interesting word. It's interchangeable with the word happy, and it comes from a root word, makarios. This was an island of Cyprus, and the belief was if you lived on the island of Makarios, you had everything you needed

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0: Hope you're having a really great day. Thanks for tuning in to Suzy Larson Live, having a great conversation with my good friend, Dr. Lee Warren. He's a neuro brain spine surgeon, also podcast host and award-winning author who talks a lot about the physiological and spiritual impact of renewing your mind. His book is The Life-Changing Art of Self-Brain Surgery, Connecting Neuroscience and Faith to Radically Transform Your Life. And today we're talking about building an infrastructure for faith. And many years ago, I had a brain scientist on the show. I want to say it was 12 years ago, I think it was. And I was curious about this thing that you and I are going to talk about here in just a moment. But talking about, because I would receive so many opinions from people about what faith looks like, especially when you're sick. Just say it. Just say you're well. Say you're healthy. Just say it. And, you know, the formula thing is just tricky for me. And yet I also know for people who walk a long journey of illness, it is so easy to get your identity from it, to get into that victim mindset. And there's just, you don't need that. It just makes you sicker. I feel better when there's faith in my heart. But telling a sick person, just say that you're, just say it. Say you're healthy. So I asked this brain scientist about it, and she said, well, that is what you call cognitive dissonance. If you really don't believe that, and you think faith is just saying it, when you say something and believe something different, that's cognitive dissonance. And that hit me really hard, because to believe and therefore speak, you know, faith is a gift from God, but it also is what pleases God. So there's a big distinction between, even if you have a tiny bit of faith, to go, you know what, okay, it might be too much for me to believe for full healing, but I do believe better days are ahead. Or it might be too much for me to believe that my drug addict, you know, prodigal is going to come home, but I do believe God's going to put people in their path to open up their eyes. Whatever. You got faith to believe for something. If you're walking with Jesus, you got some faith in you. So I would love your thoughts on kind of the distinction, because Scripture says, I believe and therefore speak. Scripture's not telling us, say the things you don't mean and call it faith.
1: That's right. I think that's really important. And, you know, cognitive dissonance is where you're telling yourself one thing, but your belief is different than that, and your brain won't operate in that mode. And I think we have to be careful. You and I have said this a number of times. We have to be careful when we have this kind of conversation, because some people out there are sensitive to the idea of manifestation or name it and claim it, or these things where if we say the right things, the universe or God or whatever are obligated to give us what we say if we have the right kind of faith. And that's just not true. It's not true neurologically. It's not true spiritually. And it's not true in Scripture, and it's not true experientially. And that's why a lot of people will get frustrated and turn away from God when they don't get what they think they want and pray for. And so it's really important to understand that God's written word always supersedes anything that we want or anything anybody says. So if the word of God contradicts something, it's not going to happen, right? And so put the word as your first line of defense against that kind of faulty thinking. And what Jesus said is, like, when you pray, I think it was in Mark 11:24. Jesus said, therefore I say to you, at all things whatsoever you pray and ask for, believe that you receive them and you shall receive them. So some people use that to say, hey, Jesus said, if I believe enough and I pray for something, he's going to give it to me. But that has to sit in the context of everything else that Scripture says. And what Scripture says is, delight yourself in the Lord and he will give you the desires of your heart. And so what does that mean? It means that if you line up your will with God's will, if you say, God, show me what you want for my life, give me a heart that lines up with your heart for me, then he'll start changing your brain to where you're asking for things that are in accordance with his will for your life. And he promises he will do those things that are part of his plan for you. It's when we ask for things that are outside of his will, And we ask for them and we try to claim them and all that stuff. We already know our spirit, the Holy Spirit kind of says, hey, you know what? That's not what I said, right? And so that creates this dissonance. So the idea is, if God has a plan for me, I can walk with him in faith and it'll happen. Like, whatever it is that his plan will happen. So my job is to line myself up, my spirit, my nervous system, everything, line myself up with his will so that my desires become his desires. That's what that

0: Romans, you're going to have to help me where this is, where he says the Lord works in us to will and to act according to his good pleasure.
1: Yep.
0: Romans 8, maybe. The Lord works in us to want what he wants and to do what he wants us to do according to what will please him. So he calls us to the work. He equips us for the work. He gives us the desire to do the work. And when you're operating in those places and you're calling, your desire, and you're equipping, you're going to have the outcome that he wants you to have and that you want to have. And so I think you have to be careful to not call into what you think you're calling into existence something that's contrary to God's word. So that's the first thing. The second thing is, like, line up your nervous system to, like I said earlier before, when you visualize something and you practice it in your mind, then when you're under pressure, you're likely to have it come out as the way it actually happens because of neuroplasticity. So that means that you start making the choices and the decisions that would be required of someone who's living in that reality that you're asking God to fulfill for you. So like you say, okay, I want to lose 50 pounds. Like, you're not going to wake up tomorrow and be 50 pounds lighter, right? That's not going to happen. But you can say, by God's help, I'm going to get healthy. I'm going to follow his plan for my diet and my activity and my life. And I'm going to start taking actions that a person who weighs 50 pounds less than me takes. And I'm going to start living in accordance with the plan and the path that would get me to where God wanted me to be, if that's part of the plan. And then therefore, I start making different choices and I start thinking differently about my relationship with food and activity. And I start planning things differently in my day. And then all of a sudden, I'm operating in accordance with God's will and I'm praying for an outcome, but I'm walking as if part of the outcome is dependent upon my actions, because it is. So what we don't want is to turn God into a genie or a slot machine or something. He's obligated to just give me what I ask for. Because most of the time, we don't even know if what we're asking for really is going to be good for us, right?
1: Like, and he's too good of a father to give into our whims. He's not going to do that.
0: Exactly.
1: Right. Mm-hmm.
0: So then pray and ask him to reveal his will, to equip you to carry it out, and then to ask for things that are in accordance with that. But then your job is to say, okay, this is going to be my life. And I'm going to start living as if I'm the kind of person who has that life now. So that's not manifestation. To call into existence something like Abraham did that God's already said over you is just you walking the steps that are going to be required to live that reality that he ordained for you. And so now you're making choices and decisions along the way that are going to lead you to that place down the road.
1: One of my key intercessors always says, God is responsible for the outcome of my obedience. And I feel like we set ourselves up for so much disappointment when we pick a bullseye and we decide for God to be faithful, he's got to fulfill my wishes or my idea of an outcome. And like you said, most of the time, we don't even know what to pray. We don't know what we're even asking for. And I've just noticed after all these years of walking with God, faith for me is to remind my soul, like I'm walking around my house, if I'm dealing with symptoms or heartbreak of some kind, I'm making declarations that I know are true. I'm a child of God. I'm an heir of God, a joint heir with Christ. My God is faithful. Nothing comes at me that God can't redeem and turn around 100 times over. When I don't know what to do, my eyes are on you, Lord. And I give you this circumstance and I trust somehow, some way, I'm going to see your breakthrough. That's what faith looks like for me. Mm-hmm. And then he comes along and does something that completely surprises me. Now, there's once in a while, and I don't know about you, I'd love your thoughts on this, where he does give you a sense of an outcome, but it's from him. It originates from his heart. I mean, there was one day I was driving, and this is years ago, I was crying because there was a situation that was just breaking my heart. And the Lord whispered a passage of scripture to me. I came home, opened it up, and gasped. And I was like, I suddenly knew how this thing was going to play out. And over the next several months, it did exactly like that. But I could rest in the promise. I didn't pluck that out of the sky. I didn't close my eyes and pick a promise and say, God, you're going to do this. I was just seeking him with all my heart. And he gave me an impression, this promise is for you and I will fulfill it. And so it is a nuanced way to walk with God. But I think it's just so important what you're saying. We're not manifesting. We're not naming, claiming. We're not telling God what he will do. We're reminding our souls of who he is and who we are. And he's so happy, I think, to show us promises and highlight promises, in his wisdom and his will for us, wouldn't you say?
0: Absolutely. It happens a lot. If you pay attention, keep your eyes open, and you're willing to give God the credit for the things that he does. A lot of times we pray for things and we forget to thank him on the back end.
1: That's right.
0: And we sort of take credit for the outcome, even though he's the one that got us there. But But I mean, I'll tell a story that came out of my relationship with you, and I'll be careful that I didn't get your permission to share this. I'll just make it a little bit more generic. But a few months ago, you and I were having a conversation, and you said, "Hey, are you in need of this particular type of person in your life?" You had a friend that did a thing that you wondered if I might need. And I said, "Nope, I'm squared away there. I've got this person that's been taking care of that for me for a long time." And you said, "Well, I know this guy, and he knows your work. And if you ever need him, let me know, and I'll call him for you." 2 days later, I got a text message from the person who has been in that role for me for 12 years. And she said, "Hey, I'm going to retire at the end of this year." And I was totally shocked. And normally I would have panicked, because that person is hard to find, hard to get. There's few of them who can do what she does for me in my life and in my work. But I wasn't panicked, because I said, "Hey, 2 days ago, Susie Larson said she's got a guy." And so what did I do? I called you and I said, "Hey, you remember that conversation we had? I need that guy now." And you connected us. And 2 days later, before my other person retired, I had a new person in that role. That 100% came from God. But that came out of a long life of the two of us being friends, you knowing my heart, me praying, and Lisa and I operating faithfully in accordance with what God has opened up, and stepping through doors that he's opened for us before, and all of that stuff. And he just orchestrated that relationship that's going to be good for all of us because of your faithfulness as a friend, your intercessory prayer on our behalf, and because of our previous actions of following him and trusting him and not being afraid when things seem to be going in a difficult direction. And so that's a good example of how God sometimes does this on the front end of things that we haven't even asked for yet.
1: Boy, so good. When we come back, you've heard me maybe talk about this before, friend, about expectation versus expectancy. But even if you've heard me talk about it, it fits in the context of this conversation, because I want you to be fully equipped to be activating your faith, fanning the flame of your faith, building an infrastructure of faith, but knowing what it is. It's not a formula. We don't dictate to God. He dictates to us. We humble ourselves before him. But if you can't please God without faith, we got to know what faith is and how to walk in it, and even how to grow our faith, you know? And when people say, you need more faith. And Jesus says, you just need a little, just act on the faith you got. All that stuff is really important when it comes to walking in faith. And it feels like an important conversation if faith is what pleases God. And if the truth is, which it is, soon our faith will become sight and we won't need faith anymore. Now is the time we can please him by keeping our eyes on the one we cannot see, but the one we know. More with Dr. Lee Warren in just a moment.
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3: Are you feeling isolated? 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

0: Hope you're having a fantastic day. Thanks for tuning in to Susie Larson Live, talking to our good friend, Dr. Lee Warren. He's a brain surgeon, brilliant mind, podcast host, award-winning author, and his message and ministry are so critical for the day in which we find ourselves. It's all about redemptive thinking and self-brain surgery. In fact, his book is The Life-Changing Art of Self-Brain Surgery, Connecting Neuroscience and Faith to Radically Transform Your Life. Today, we're talking about building an infrastructure for faith. And friend, forgive me if you've heard this before, but it fits with this conversation, and it's worth telling if even one person missed it before. But about 20-something years ago, Lee, a mentor friend of mine said, Susie, you need to know the difference between expectation and expectancy. Expectation is premeditated disappointment. It's creating a bullseye and deciding ahead of time what God needs to do for you to be okay, for you to believe him. You're deciding ahead of time to be disappointed because God's not bound by your dictates. And many people pray that way. They get offended with God and they walk away and they say this prayer stuff doesn't work. Where expectancy is keeping your heart in it and walking with wide-eyed wonder and expectancy to say, I don't know how, I don't know when, but any day now, God's going to break through. And I love that so, so much, because what I think we've spent most of the show dispelling is, you know, expectations and demands. If we really saw God for who he is, you know, if you look at any scenario in scripture, when people encounter God or even an angel of the Lord, they fall apart and go face down. If we really knew him for who he is, we would never dare to make such demands. And yet he is asking, lay hold of the promise, make every effort to respond to the promises of God. And so talk about that, if you would, the idea of, you know, it requires some vulnerability. It requires some hope. It requires some grit to keep your heart in it, to go, okay, I've made my request. I've engaged my faith. I'm going to get back to work. And I'm going to live and keep part of my hope heart open that any day now I might see God break through. I'd love your thoughts on that, Lee.
1: Yeah, I think that's right. It goes back to that Psalm 103 idea. You know, like the Bible very clearly says that God, that there are benefits to being one of God's people. There are five of them that it lists out. Praise the Lord, O my soul. Let all that is within me praise his holy name. Praise the Lord, O my soul, and forget not all his benefits. And he lists out five. He forgives all my sins. He heals all my diseases. And again, that can be physical disease or mental, emotional disease. He redeems my life from the pit. He crowns me with love and compassion. And he satisfies my desires for good things so that my youth is restored like the eagles. Those are five things he says he will do for those who love him. So the thing we have to always remember is that God is a eternal God, and he operates around us and within us, but on a time scale that doesn't attach itself to ours. And so, you know, the Bible's clear. The day of the Lord is like 1,000 years and 1,000 years like a day. Like, he has a different arc of his kept promises than we think we have in our temporal sphere. So that means if you really trust him and you know he's for you and he believes in you and he has a plan for you, plan to prosper you and not to harm you, and that all these things are going to come true, that means you just have to continually sort of detach your sense of well-being and peace and faith and joy and happiness and all that from your current circumstance or from what you think you need your circumstance to be. And I'll give you a good example of that. Like we all think that we need to have a certain set of things in order to be happy, right? But I've worked with a lot of people who are dying or who are going through severe hardship and different sorts of medical issues or injuries. And what I've learned clearly is that some people, well, I said it earlier, some people have tremendous joy in their lives in the face of extreme difficult circumstances. And some people have the same circumstances and get better, but never regain their joy. They become bitter, angry, frustrated. 20 years from now, you'll bump into them on the street and say, hey, how are you doing? And they'll say, well, you know, ever since my mom died or ever since this happened, I just haven't been able to figure it out again. They just never get better because they thought they had to have a certain circumstance in order to be okay, or that God's love for them depended on them having a certain set of things. So that means that you just have to look at it objectively and say that current circumstances cannot define whether or not I am fulfilled and happy and faithful and believing in God and all that. If you can detach those two things, then you can build a life that is aimed towards the eventual fulfillment of everything God says he will do, because you know that he will, just like Abraham. And you believed it, you declared it, you prayed for it, you're expecting it, all that stuff. But you know the timeline is God's timeline and not yours, and you trust him. like when you're a little kid and you ask your parents for something and they say, yeah, when we get here, this is going to be, and you're like, when are we there yet? Are we there yet? Are we there yet? You just can't wait. But you don't stop believing in mom and dad, right? And I think that's how we have to orient towards God. Like, we know he's going to keep his word. And that difference between expectant and expectancy, I think that's a brilliant way to put it. Like, expectancy is this perpetual state of living, knowing that God is going to keep his word and his promise. And anytime it feels like he's not, I have just two obligations. In terms of brain surgery, we'll look at it this way. Like, my obligation is to check my automatic thoughts and feelings against what God says, because I know a lot of them are false. And so I can't let my feelings boss me around. I can't let my brain tell me what's true when I can orient towards God and let him tell me what's true, because he's more reliable than my brain is. And secondly, I know that I'm going to get better at what I'm doing. So if I'm continually orienting back towards him, my brain's going to get better at defaulting towards that. And I'm going to start feeling more satisfaction and joy in the midst of even difficult circumstances. And then this weird thing's going to happen. You're going to start seeing verses like Romans 5, 3 through 5 in a new light. Romans 5, 3 through 5 says, we know that suffering produces endurance, and endurance produces character, and character produces hope. And I can tell you, 13 years on the backside of losing my son, I can tell you that that sequence turns out to be true. And not only is it true, it's necessary. It's necessary for your brain in order to become a hopeful person. Your brain needs to have experienced some adversity, because the bit anterior cingulate part of your brain that drives your emotional processing and resilience and willpower and all that stuff depends on learning from hardship and from determination to go through hardship. Your brain needs that in order to wire itself to be able to tolerate harder things in the future. Wow. And so it turns out neurologically true. When God says suffering produces endurance, it does. It produces willpower. And then that produces character. So you start becoming the kind of person who knows you can get through something hard because you've done it before. And then character produces hope.
0: We're out of time. Oh, my goodness. I have so many more questions. Lee, thank you for the time. Friends, thank you for tuning in. Share this with a friend. Pray you found some encouragement here. We'll meet you back here next time.
2: 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Good news for the poor, freedom for the captive, sight for the blind. 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Where hearts were heavy, he brought hope. Where lives were shattered, he brought healing. Jesus came to make you whole, because that's the heart of God. 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
0: How do you know if you're walking intimately with God? Well, you pay attention to your level of peace. This is Susie Larson with another Grow and Go moment, helping you to discover and enjoy what God wants to do in and through you. In the book of Isaiah, chapter 26, verse 3, we read this: you will keep in perfect peace all who trust in you, all whose thoughts are fixed on you. So what is perfect peace? The phrase in this passage translates this way: shalom. When our thoughts are fixed on the Lord, He touches our hearts with peace, tranquility, rest, safety, friendship, prosperity, and well-being. Wow. He's the essence of all these things, and he imparts himself to us as we draw closer still. We have everything we could ever possibly need, and then some, in him. So picture ascending a mountain until you're up in the clouds. Imagine the startling white clouds are saturated with healing elements that settle your nerves, restore your soul, put your heart at ease, and open your eyes to the spiritual reality around you. You realize as you ponder the miracle of your remaking that absolutely nothing is too difficult for him. You see the problems of this earth as fleeting while you grasp more firmly that the promises of heaven are sturdier than the mountains under your feet. Scripture says that all the riches of the heavenly realm belong to you. I don't think we spend enough time pondering who God is and what he's willing to impart to us. Maybe decide today to upgrade your relationship with God. Spend more time with him. Think about his greatness and rely on his goodness. This is Susie Larson with another Grow and Go moment. For more resources, go to growandgotoday.com.
3: When you're struggling to come up with words to pray, the Psalms are full of rich examples and give you the hope and peace that come with a direct connection to God. 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The Lord is for me, so I will have no fear. What can mere people do to me? Growing your faith with Psalm 118, verses 5 and 6.
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9: Hi, this is Bill Arnold, host of the... 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
10: Oh, don't you know, it's the Bill Arnold Show. It's Bill

0: And a warm welcome to the Bill Arnold Show. I'm so glad to have my friends around the studio table for at least two Jews and a Gentile. Trevor Rubenstein, Aaron Broughton, Tom Berkowitz are here with me. Wyatt's at the board. We are ready to go. Gentlemen, welcome.
1: Hey, it's good to be here.
0: Thank you so much.
2: Thank you for having us.
0: All right, I've got a couple of topics I want to get things started, but if you have a question for the group, let me know what it is. The text line is open for you, 877-933-2484. Would you gentlemen say that the church in the West is distancing itself from its Hebraic roots?
2: I have a whole ministry on that.
0: Yeah. So your answer is yes,
3: proper
0: Tom.
3: Person to answer.
4: You know, it's actually been something that we've seen progress, I think, in development in recent years. People point out, and this is something that I've been hearing a lot lately, is they try to say that that anything that's kind of coming back to a focus on the Jewish people and on Israel is a later development, and so not really part of the historic church. But actually, if you look at the time frame for when this stuff starts to really develop and take off, it actually develops and takes off along with biblical literacy. So as the Bible becomes more readily available to people and they can read it on their own, you see that they start to see a biblical emphasis that often incorporates how God functions through the Jewish people and uses them as the tool by which he blesses the nations, and how that's a big part of his entire plan. And so really this narrative comes out of people actually reading the scripture for themselves, often as opposed to following church traditions that developed when the church really became Romanized. And I don't want to get into too much detail because we could actually go into this for a very long time, and I want to give my associates a time to speak.
2: Well, thank you.
3: That was very kind, Trevor.
0: Yeah, I like it.
2: I think I think the church is locked into starting everything 2,000 years ago. But the story really starts 4,000 years ago when God called Abraham. And from that time, he left breadcrumbs all along the scriptures for us to follow to the root of Abraham, which is the Messiah that's going to bless the whole world, and to really understand it. And Paul, writing in Galatians 3, talks about Abraham preached the gospel. And what is the gospel? The good news. It's not even fully developed back then, but that's where Paul says it starts. So I think the church is making a mistake if they don't go back to Abraham.
3: I think there's some value. A lot of times, this is kind of how I challenge our church, that a lot of Christians read the Bible from Gentile eyes, and we forget the Jewishness of the book. Think of, like, we just talked about Abraham, you know, the first official, you know, Jew or Hebrew. And then we, through the course of the kings and the prophets and all that, and of course, disciples are Jewish. And so with that, with maybe the possible exception of Luke, there's some debate on this. All the authors, the writers that God used to write the Bible are Jewish. So it has a Jewishness or a Jewish mindset in mind. So there's definitely some value. And I think this is the big thing that a lot of Christians miss, and Jewish people to some extent miss this too. Our Savior, the Messiah, Jesus himself is Jewish. And when you understand that in the culture and the text, the history and all that, especially, I like what you said, Tom, about the breadcrumbs of that the Bible is really one complete story and all that, pointing to the promise of the Messiah, that we have the vantage point of looking back to see how that was accomplished. But what a blessing to see this complete story take place, and to understand the Jewishness and the Jewish context has deep value. And I think, Christians and a lot of churches should take advantage of learning some of this.
4: Yeah, right. There's an element to our faith, I think, that's real important. And Paul talks about this in 1 Corinthians chapter 15. And actually, this comes from one of the oldest parchments that we have found of the scripture is this very section or parts from this very section of scripture. And this is what Paul says at the beginning. He says, "Moreover, brethren, I declare to you the gospel, which I preached to you, which also you received and in which you stand and by which you are saved." So this is the gospel that saves. And he goes on and he explains what that is in verse 3. He says, "For I delivered to you, first of all, that which also I received, that Christ died for our sins according to the scriptures, and that he was buried and that he rose again on the third day according to the scriptures." And the only scriptures that were available at this time are what we call the Old Testament, or the Jewish people call the Tanakh. And so what they're stating is this profession of the future Messiah that was going to die for the sins of the world and then overcome death and offer salvation to the world came from the Old Testament. And so our faith isn't based on a story that just occurs on some random point in time out of nowhere, but instead there's thousands of years of people that prophetically wrote supernaturally about what was going to happen when Jesus, our Messiah, was going to come and die for the sins of the world and then be raised again. So it adds so much depth to our faith.
2: Right. And I like to illustrate, and I stole this from Michael Wise, Dr. Michael Wise. God breathed out the Torah to Moses, to Israel. And that's the basis for everything. The prophets came and explained what God spoke, God speaking through the prophets. Jesus came and heightened it. And then the writers of the New Testament elaborated on it. So where did they go back? They went back to the Torah, God's originally writing. Now, according to Jewish tradition, there's 613 commandments. When Isaiah comes along, you know, hundreds of years later, in Isaiah 33, he breaks it down to 6. His colleague, Micah, takes it and takes down the 613 commandments to 3. And then Jesus comes and he says in Matthew, when he's asked, "What is the greatest commandment?" And he said, "To love the Lord your God with all your heart, mind, soul, and strength. And then a second is like unto it, love your neighbor as yourself." All the Torah and the prophets are based on this. So he took 2 commandments and he slapped them together in a rabbinic style. So it's all down to 1 commandment. You can't love the Lord your God if you don't love your neighbor. And because God is love, it's 1 commandment. So to know that is to follow those breadcrumbs, because it's clearly illustrated if you read it and look at it that way.
0: Nicely done. All right, here's a question that just came in. "I can't believe that God is pleased by the church at large's tolerance of the pagan riddled practices associated with the holidays of Christmas and Easter. I'm looking for a church that takes a biblical stand in teaching how to walk the life in Christ, careful not to mix in the traditions of man. Are there messianic Jewish congregations that do so?"
4: Sure. Yeah, of course. Of course, there are messianic Jewish congregations that see those things as less valuable. Some of them see them as more valuable, and so there's congregations really in most major cities across the country that probably don't practice traditional rendering of Christmas and Easter celebrations. Mm-hmm. So that's not an uncommon thing.
0: Thank you, Trevor. Next question that came up on the text line: is there a biblical prophecy that ties into the Iran conflict of 2026?
4: Maybe.
2: Easy question. We'll give it to the pastor.
3: All right, Pastor. There we go. There's some passages, there's some in Ezekiel, for example, that some people have pointed to. Some people think this could be like Gog and Magog, Ezekiel 38. I would be hesitant to apply to this current conflict on that. And right now we're in a ceasefire, and just on today's news, it sounds like it's being extended, at least the framework extended for like another 60 days. So is this going to be the war to end all wars type of thing? It's we really can't see that. And so I would say this, a wise person will look at worldview events through the lens of scripture. But I think we need to be a little bit careful on just applying a verse to a news headline. and just to examine that. And I think what we should do, though, is prepare ourselves for the coming of the Lord, that God's promises are true, and that he will make all things new, and he will rule and reign. We talk about the millennial reign that will come as well. So there's some things to expect, definitely. But keep a close eye, though. I would say this. Don't ignore the news,
0: okay,
3: but be careful how we apply Scripture to the news.
2: Right. And this isn't the first time there's been a war with Persia, with Iran. If you look back at Daniel 10, there's a spiritual war going on. And Daniel is fasting and praying, and he's crying out to God. And then the angel comes to him. From the first day that you uttered the word, we heard you, but we were fighting with the prince of Persia, and your angel Michael had to help so I could come to you. And then when he's done giving him the message, I'm going back to join the battle. So there's a war going on, and that war was declared by God himself back in Genesis 3:15. There'd be enmity between the serpent and the woman. And that war has been going on since that time, and intensified when God chose Abraham out of all the people. And then when he made the family of Abraham, Isaac, and Jacob into a nation and chose them, the war even intensified more. And just for the Gentiles who are watching all this happen, those that believe in Jesus are grafted in. So now they're part of the war. And the most persecuted religion in the world is Christianity. So we're part of a war, and we're going to see this until Jesus returns. And guess what? He's not going to return until the Jewish people invite him back. Israel invites him back. In Matthew 23:39, it says, "You will not see me again until you say, 'Blessed is he who comes in the name of the Lord.'" And that's Psalm 118:26. So how are they ever going to do that? Well, that's our role as a believing body in Jesus, is to provoke them to a godly jealousy, that they recognize him whom they have pierced. So these wars are part of what we're in daily.
4: Yeah, and some people have speculated that maybe this is referring to a section that's talking about judgment on Elam in Jeremiah chapter 49, starting in verse 34. The wonderful thing about this prophecy is that the Lord seems to give indication that he will remove the leaders of Elam, which is in modern day Iran, and that God himself will set up his throne there. And so really, we do pray that in the midst of these difficult situations, particularly for the Iranian people, that the church is able to grow, and that people are able to share their faith, and that there's expanded opportunities in a place to where we know that the church has been growing underground greatly, and that the Lord will protect them, and he'll allow them to be able to share faith in Jesus in the midst of hardship for the people of Iran.
2: And it is growing. There's 90 million people that live in Iran, and the church, I'm hearing, is about 1 million, and it's growing. So these diamonds are made under pressure, and they're strong, and they're not willy-nilly about their faith. When they say, "I do," they understand that they're saying, "I do," to the suffering that comes when Satan, whenever anyone says yes to the Lord, Satan wants to attack them and take that away. Mm-hmm. But they're growing strong.
4: Yeah, and there's strong evidence, and my understanding is that there's a lot of mosques closing down, actually, in Iran, because people are becoming less and less interested in the Islamic faith that they practice.
0: All right, we'll be right back with lots more with Trevor, Aaron, and Tom. If you have a question for the group, let me know what it is. Text it over 877-933-2484. Again, 877-933-2484. 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
0: Back with at least two Jews and a Gentile. I've got Trevor, Aaron, and Tom. Let everyone know, Trevor, what it is you do in addition to being here on the show today.
4: Yeah, well, I mean, the most important thing that I do is I am a father and husband to my wonderful wife, Kelsey, and we have two children. That's Alec and Maddie. And in addition to that, I am the regional director for an organization called Chosen People Ministries. Chosen People Ministries' mission statement is to evangelize, disciple, pray for, serve the Jewish community, and teach others to do the same. And we are the oldest organization in America to be able to have a blessing to reach the Jewish people with the truth of the gospel.
0: And Trevor, how would they find Chosen People Ministry?
4: Yeah, just simply chosenpeople.com.
0: Chosenpeople.com.
4: Yeah, if they do a Google search for my name, they can pull up my specific site and things too.
0: All right, Aaron, you're next.
3: I'm Aaron Broughton. I'm the pastor of Victory Baptist Church in Maple Grove, Minnesota. And we have a church that has a big heart for the Jewish people as well as for the Gentile. Our family actually served in Jewish ministry, has been actually for several years, and part of that in the land of Israel. My wife, Mandy, we've married almost 25 years now. And then we have four children, Linnea, Benjamin, Tabitha, and Wesley, and our dog, Hershey. And so we praise the Lord.
0: Amen. Tom?
2: I'm Tom Berkowitz. I'm the executive director of the Messianic Journey Teaching the Bible through Jewish eyes and the context it was written. I've been involved with Jewish ministries for 45 of the 47 years I've been walking with the Lord, and it's a privilege to do that and reach out to our people with the truth that Jesus is the Messiah, and if he's not the Messiah of the Jewish people, he's the Messiah of no one.
0: Thank you. Appreciate that. All right. During the break, we were talking about, Tom, I think you brought it up, about Genesis 15, verse 5, about Abraham seeing the stars, and he's an old guy, and his wife is old, but that happened during the day. Explain that.
2: Okay.
0: Because I think that's going to fascinate people.
2: The context was Abraham just went and got his son in law, or his nephew Lot back from the armies that attacked the surrounding countries. He did it with 300 men and some help from the Hittites. And he came back and he didn't take any of the bounty that they got. And God came to Abram in a vision. He said, "Do not be afraid, Abram. I am your shield, your very great reward." Well, Abram said, "Yeah, really? 10 years before, you promised I would have physical descendants, and I don't have that." Now, obviously, I'm paraphrasing the Bible. But that's what it was. 10 years, no child. And then he said, "My only heir is Eliezer of Damascus." And then the Lord came to Abraham saying, "This will not be your heir, but the one who comes from your own body will be your heir." And the Lord took him outside. He said, now look to the heavens and count the stars if you're able. And then God told him, so shall be your offspring. And when Abraham looked up, all he saw was sunshine and blue sky. And there was no stars there. But he believed what God said was true because he knew behind that sunshine and blue sky, there are stars. And the reason why I say that, in verse 12, as the sun was setting, Abram fell into a deep sleep. So it was daytime when God showed him that, and he believed, even though he didn't see a star. And I think that's a good word picture for us. Sometimes we can't see, but we know that God is faithful. And he'd been walking with God for 10 years, and he knew that God is faithful to his word, and there are stars behind that. So his faith wasn't based on nothing. It was based on the faithfulness of God.
0: All right. Anybody else want to jump in on that? Or is that, did Tom do a nice job of covering that?
4: Tom always does a great job of covering it.
0: I agree.
3: I thought it was good.
0: I've been reading Acts lately, and I didn't have to get very far in the first chapter, and I came across the place where they're choosing a replacement for Judas Iscariot. Mm-hmm. Joseph called Barsabbas, also known as Justice. So what are the three names that you would have? You'd always have more than one name. You'd have Barsabbas would be like son of Sabbas. Does that sound about right?
4: Mm-hmm.
0: And obviously he's an incredibly qualified person. He'd probably been with following Jesus from the beginning of Jesus's ministry. To qualify for that role, he was obviously spiritually mature. Obviously he was someone they could trust, and then they end up casting lots, and Matthias gets the vote. After that, we hear nothing about Joseph called Barsabbas. Yet I find that fascinating because there's a really good chance he continued to serve faithfully without any public recognition, because we don't hear about him in Scripture ever again. And I think that's a real source of encouragement for many that are toiling away in service for the Lord. And they think, is anybody noticing? Is anybody talking about me?
2: I think that's a good insight into that. He was still walking with the Lord. There was no conflict over that.
0: No.
2: He just chose one over the other. Doesn't mean that you stop working for the Lord. It just means your role might be different. And so that's what he did.
4: Yeah, and isn't that interesting? They didn't vote. there was no vote.
0: Yeah.
4: They did casting of lots, and it's kind of like a thing of chance to where one of the lots or some sequence or something would have represented one of them and the others would have represented the other, and they were just trusting that God would determine who would be picked through that. And so there's something of faith that's occurring here just in seeing, okay, God, we trust in you more so than we do in our own understanding or our own even voting for leaders. I always thought that was interesting regarding how succession worked. It was just seeking God, not necessarily a vote. But in addition to that, something else is Matthias, the one that they did choose, you don't hear about either.
0: That's true.
4: And so there's an element to that he has a very important calling. I mean, he's one of the apostles, and yet there's no further mention of him. And,
0: right.
4: And what a beautiful thing, to your point, Bill, and I haven't really thought about that context of humble service.
0: Yeah.
4: That can be so important and so valuable before the Lord. And sometimes we want to have big platforms and we want to have massive influence and effect on the world around us. But even the small influence on those that the Lord brings before us is so important to him. And so valuable to the kingdom work. And, you know, somebody shared the gospel with Billy Graham, for example, and then Billy Graham, of course, shared the gospel with millions of people. And so we see how the Lord can work through those things, even in really humble ways.
3: So, yeah, looking at this passage in Acts, of course, one thing that was important to be part of this apostleship was they had to be witnesses of the resurrection. So they knew Jesus personally. So that's to kind of illustrate that. One little thing too, and I'm just kind of, as you guys are talking, kind of researching as well. So this Joseph called Barsabbas, of course, that's a surname, son of Saba. And there's some debate on what that means. But there are some commentators that believe that this is this Barsabbas is Barnabas. And there's actually a cross-reference in Acts 15, verse 22, of Judas called Barsabbas as well. So it could be, there's some questions about it. I'm not going to say it is, but you see the tie-in. But nonetheless, I think what we get from this is that either Joseph Barsabbas or Matthias, these people knew Jesus personally.
0: Mm-hmm.
3: And so the stories that they could tell, and even some of the disciples, I mean, we know Peter and Andrew and James, John, those are the close, Matthew a little bit more, but there's some like Thaddeus, you know, we really don't know a whole lot, maybe a little bit in church history, a little bit, but nonetheless, there's not a whole lot known, but again, we go back to they knew Jesus personally. And so when we get to heaven, I think, yeah, we'll have some questions for them. Like, okay, what was this like? And how did you feel when you guys were presented before this group in Acts 1, you know? So it's one of those little questions, but good question.
2: And we're a team, and we all have different roles. It's like in professional football, they give a lot of credit to the kicker who can kick 50 yards, some kick 60 yards. But somebody had to snap that ball back to the guy who holds it. And those two are critical parts for this guy to kick it. And I think that's the way the kingdom of God is working.
4: And there's something very special here, because actually if you just continue a few verses into chapter 2, right, then we enter into Pentecost, which was just last weekend. And something happens at Pentecost to where the very Spirit of God comes upon each and every one of the people that were waiting in the upper room. This is like 120 people. So it's not just simply the leaders or the apostles that received this gift from God to be able to preach the gospel with power, but it was all the followers of Jesus were specially empowered for this purpose. No one more special than another in that context, each with their own role in their own position, but all loved and accepted and empowered to do the work of God.
2: Right. It happened on the Jewish feast of Shavuot, or what we call Pentecost today. And it was a great, the Spirit of God fell on 120 people, and then it fell on those who turned their life over to him, which was 3,000. Mm. I mean, I don't hear a lot about us honoring the day of Pentecost from the church at large. And I think it's one of the key parts of the Bible.
4: Yeah, it's underplayed in a lot of kind of, I think, Protestant circles. And it's a very important day. It should be an important day for the church, because it's really kind of the beginning of it. I know people argue that maybe the church begins later. There's a minority argument in that context, but most people believe that this is actually when it starts, when they are empowered by the Spirit, and these 3,000 Jewish people receive the Holy Spirit and begin to live together as a community and to be able to share with others. And it happens to be the same date, calendar date, right, that that Israel really is officially kind of understands they become a nation before God, when Moses goes up to Mount Sinai and receives the commandments of God. And as Tom pointed out earlier, that 3,000 people received eternal life on the day of Pentecost when the Spirit came upon them. 3,000 people ended up dying, because when Moses went up to Mount Sinai, the people of Israel decided to start to worship a golden calf. And in doing so, it led to death, and where the Lord commanded Moses to bring justice, and the 3,000 people were struck dead. So we see that on the same date that the holiness of God brought down to earth through his law brings death to 3,000 is the exact same date that the Spirit of God brings life to 3,000 because of God's mercy and what he did by sending his son to die for the sins of the people.
3: I think another really interesting part too, when the Spirit comes down, you see the fire that comes down upon the believers there in the upper room in Acts 2. And you see, and there was a big noise, a rushing wind that came in too. And the same thing happened at Sinai in Exodus 19, when Moses goes up to Sinai, the people prepared. What do they hear? A loud, thunderous noise, if you would. And also fire descends on the mount as well. So you see a parallel, even that, between the story in Exodus and the story in Acts 2.
2: And the other parallel, real quick, is when God spoke out in Exodus 19, he spoke to a mixed multitude. And so people of different tongues heard it, just like it happened 1,500 years at the Pentecost in Jerusalem.
0: Yeah, my friends Trevor, Aaron, and Tom are here for At Least Two Jews and a Gentile. If you have a question for the panel, let me know what it is. The text line is wide open just for you, 877-933-2484. We'll be right back.
11: Helping our kids connect more deeply with God doesn't have to be that hard. Scott James was with Carmen recently on the Reconnect to talk about the power of breath prayers.
12: God is there with us all the time. So if we feel far from God, guess who it is who moved? It's us, not him. He's always there. So part of it is just raising our sensitivity to that, helping us be self-aware of the situations that we're in and how God is there with us. So a breath prayer in the moment is one of the ways in which children can acknowledge the fact that God is there with them. So quick, silly example, but it kind of left a profound mark on me, was my daughter and I watching a beautiful sunset. I said, wow. And she ratcheted it up into a self-aware prayer to the maker of that sunset. I said, wow. She said, wow. Look what God did.
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13: Where is your treasure? Hi, I'm Rob West with another Faith and Finance Minute. In Matthew 6:21, Jesus says, "Where your treasure is, there your heart will be also." In other words, what you value most is shaping who you become. We often look to money for security, peace, and control, but the more we rely on it, the more it can quietly take hold of our hearts. That's why this is more than a financial issue. It's a spiritual one. Generosity can help, but it's not the solution by itself. The real question is, what do you love most? Because when Christ becomes your treasure, everything else falls into place. Money becomes a tool, not a master. So

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1: I'm back with Trevor, Aaron, and Tom. And Trevor, you had mentioned before the break about, you know, wanting to have a platform and how people, you know, always want to be elevated in their, you know, in their ministry, which is great. But as followers of Jesus, it sounds like Joseph, Barsabbas, and Matthias were just happy to be serving the Lord, and we don't hear about him. So I don't know if that was kind of a interesting little lesson for all of us, just to quietly serve and do the best we can. And
2: yeah, even if you look at the ministry of Jesus while he was walking here on earth, I mean, his primary focus was 10 men. He, of course, influenced more than that, but that was his primary focus of ministry during his time. Mm-hmm. And how valuable is that, really, to pour into some? The most effective, actually, method of expansion is pouring into some. For every individual to pour into some. Because the reality is, sometimes if we think of a overwhelming goal, it's, we just back off and do nothing. I've seen this multiple times in multiple instances. For example, even time with the Lord. So sometimes people will think, well, you know, I have a hard time reading for a couple hours in the morning, so I'm not going to do it. But spend some time with God and pour into that time and pour into some individuals and share with some people. And it's, I think that sometimes if we look at the goal as too large, we just dismiss it. But there are bite-sized small goals that are very easy to digest. There's a pastor, and I, for whatever reason, don't feel led to even mention, but he's a very well-known pastor who spoke so simply when he preached. It wasn't overly complex. It wasn't incredibly deep. It was very slow-paced and methodical, but went through the text very devotionally and honestly, and broke down simply what it was being stated and how that applies to people. And out of him came thousands of pastors, because they saw, oh, look at this, can be simple, and so I can do that. And so sometimes the simpler things, we recognize that it's something that the Lord can do through us, where the more complex cause us to take an entire step back and become ineffective.
1: What would we say in 2026 if we looked at Jesus's ministry and thought, well, when he started it, he gathered 12 guys. 3 years later, still got 12 guys.
3: Well, he had more than 12 guys, because it talked about the women that followed. They talk about the other people that followed. And who were the 120? And remember, he's a radical teacher. He was pushing back against the established religious source in the temple and radical teaching. And what he really did is talk the true Torah to the people, one with power and authority, and they saw it with his signs and wonders. And that's why I think in the day the Holy Spirit was given, 3,000, that's a lot of people saying yes to the Lord. They didn't have a lot of mikvahs in that area where that happened to baptize all those people, mm-hmm. but they did.
4: Yeah, seeing the ministry of our Lord Jesus Christ, I think it's interesting how Jesus' ministry really was in a land that is, well, the state of Israel today is about the size of the state of New Jersey. But even what Jesus did, the majority of Jesus' ministry, especially his public ministry in those 3 years, was done mainly in the Galilee area. When he comes to Jerusalem, he's kind of in and out, it seems. And if you look even at the ministry that Jesus had around the Galilee, it was what we call the evangelical triangle, Bethsaida, Chorazin, and Capernaum. And they form kind of a loose triangle there on the northern part of the Galilee. And so it's a very small area that Jesus did these things. But look at the impact. Look at the following. But even there, we see even in John chapter 6 that after Jesus gave some hard sayings, many left him because they just simply wanted the handouts. They wanted the bread and the fishes from the feeding of the 5,000, for example. And so you saw some motivations, but I still am amazed, and you guys can, you've already highlighted on this, but you see how many people, even after Jesus' death, burial, and resurrection, more than just the 12, there's other people, and you see Pentecost, you have the feeding of the

0: or excuse me, not the feeding, the 3,000 saved and baptized. And then a little bit later on, you have 5,000 saved and saved as well. So the work of God is going. And here we are as believers today sitting around this table. We are descendants, if you would, spiritual descendants of those believers that we read Amen. In the Bible. So I put it this way. I'm glad the Apostle Paul, instead of going to Asia, going east, he goes west. And here we are as proof of that. So what a blessing.
1: Yeah, and thinking about that, right? So there's 120 people who are obedient to Jesus's instructions after he died and rose again from the dead and was sharing with people. But and so they're waiting in the upper room. But actually, Paul in 1 Corinthians 15 says there's over 500 that saw the resurrected Christ. So there's 380 people that weren't listening to the instructions of Jesus, maybe, and maybe came to faith later or something. But that's kind of an interesting thing to think about is that a lot of the people that saw him raised from the dead weren't waiting in that upper room.
2: If you have a question, you can send it over 877-933-2484. You guys up for giving us a little Bible study on Huldah the prophetess? We learn more about her in 2 Kings and 2 Chronicles.
1: Yeah. And she's an intriguing figure. And when I bring people over to Israel, Marcia and I do that, and the southern steps, they have... There, it's walled off now, the wall, or cemented over the wall, called Huldah's Gate. And here's a woman that's greatly honored. Here's a woman that, when Josiah was crying out, who can explain the Torah that we just found? They went not to Jeremiah or Zephaniah, they went to a woman. And Huldah is the one who came, and she hit him between the eyes. In a motherly way.
2: Mm-hmm.
1: But you've, Aaron, have done a whole study on Huldah.
0: Yeah, actually was able to preach this, believe it or not, for a Mother's Day message. And we don't see Huldah described as a mother, but I think she was, in a sense, a mother figure to Israel, especially to King Josiah. So in context, King Josiah was one of the good kings of Judah. There wasn't very many of them, but Josiah was definitely one of the better ones. But it's interesting, his father, Amon, and then his grandfather, Manasseh, they were wicked men, wicked leaders. In fact, his own father was assassinated. He was just nuts. Put it this way, his great-grandfather, good though, is his Hezekiah, good King Hezekiah. But there was a spiritual famine in the land, and the children of Israel, or Judah, they were apostate. They were worshiping other gods. They were erecting all these temples and groves. It was just spiritually defunct, if you would. And so when they encounter this, it's actually the Hilkiah, the high priest, who finds a copy of the Torah, which, by the way, the Torah commanded that every ruler or king should have a copy of that. And there was actually one that was placed by the Ark of the Covenant. So it should have had a prominent place. So why, of all people, they were cleaning up the temple because Josiah is making these reforms. They find the Torah, and then all of a sudden, it's interesting to me. Why doesn't the religious leader of Israel know where the Bible is? It just kind of blocked.
2: Excellent point.
0: Yeah, exactly. But anyways, they look at it, they read it to Josiah. Josiah is convicted. And that's really a response, I think, of our spiritual sensitivity. When we are confronted with the Word of God, what is our reaction? So in doing that, Josiah he's rending his clothes. He's like, oh man, this is serious stuff. I believe what they're reading is probably Deuteronomy chapter 28. And this is about the blessings and curses. If you obey me, God says, I will bless you. If you disobey me, worship other gods, you'll be cursed, or these things will come upon you. And those things impacted Josiah's life. So we got to do something about this, guys. What do you do? What does he do? He sends five men, including the high priest, he says, go to Huldah. And why Huldah? Because Huldah lived in Jerusalem. Her husband was actually the keeper of the wardrobe that was there. It's questioned if that was a royal wardrobe or maybe priestly wardrobe. Nonetheless, he had a kind of an important social job in town. And so, as Tom said, the other contemporary prophets of the day were Jeremiah and Zephaniah. Of course, these are big figures to us. You know, they even have books of the Bible named after them. Why did they go to this lady? And I said, here's the bottom line. I think because this matter required haste. And so she's basically just a couple streets away. Go there. She's quick. We'll get a good answer. I think also there's connection. According to the book of Jeremiah, Huldah is probably the aunt of Jeremiah as well. So there's a couple other connections that are going on there. But what she gives, she basically says, yeah, what you're reading is true. Judah will be punished. They'll be taken captivity. You're going to see that. But Josiah, because of what you have read and the way you responded to God's word, you will be blessed and you will not see the calamity that's going to come on when Babylon, which not too long from now, they're going to come and they're going to destroy Israel or Jerusalem, are going to destroy the temple, and you will not live to see that. You won't experience that. Now, he did die in battle some years later, but in the meantime, he ushers in these reforms. He orders things to be taken down, false gods and all that, and there was a, in a sense, a revival that did take place in Israel. So the bottom line is this with Huldah, is this, look at what God can do through a woman who really was the spokesperson or helped initiate this revival that was under Josiah's reign. So she's one of those people that there's just a couple verses in the Bible about her, but God used her in a wonderful way to do that. And so my bottom line is this, and this is how I present it to our church. Huldah is a woman of the book. She knew the word of God. She knew the signs of the time. She understood the spiritual condition, what was going on in Judah during that time. And how important it is for us to be aware of the signs of the times. Bill, it really astounds me how many people they're unaware of the spiritual condition around us. We're seeing so much fighting and dissension and people who do not want to listen to God. People are almost oblivious to that. And I think Huldah is a person who really should help us to be also a person of the signs of the times, to be aware of what's going on in society, but also be people of the book and pointing others to the truth of who God is.
2: Well, Aaron, thank you. Very interesting. Trevor, I have a feeling you have something to say too, but we'll do it after the break. 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
2: There's a lot of wisdom coming out of the room today. Some of the best comments are made during the breaks. All right, Trevor, did you want to jump into the Huldah conversation, or did Aaron cover it too well?
1: Let me tell you, I was just impressed that anybody knows that much about Huldah. That was very impressive.
0: That was just the first part of a three-part message. So.
2: Yeah. All right, we are not without Pastor Matt Fry today, and he said that he recently read that the United Nations from 2007 to 2022 has issued approximately 360 amendments against Israel. And for the rest of the world, there's been approximately 165. Now, considering that the Jewish population is 0.02% of the world's population, it's a pretty amazing statistic. Since 2023, the church has been drifting away at a faster and faster pace of the belief that the Israel of today is not the Israel of the Bible.
1: Right. That's a common thing with churches today. More and more, that they don't want to get into the argument who owns the land. Well, the land is very important on who owns the land. Who owns the land is God, and he gave it to Abram and his descendants, and he said it 70 times in the Hebrew scripture, and if you add in the New Testament, it's another 30. So over 100 times he's talking about that land. So it's very important. And for the church to drift away and say God's not in the real estate business is really coming against one of the three pillars of the Abrahamic covenant: the land, Abraham's physical descendants, and the nations who are grafted in by their faith in Jesus.
2: Was it just seed, land, and covenant? That's how God worked.
9: Yeah. I was thinking about this. It seems like every major event that occurs in the scripture occurs in light of the people of Israel being brought back to the land of Israel. So you see, for example, the Abrahamic covenant occurs as God calls Abraham into the promised land, the land of Canaan at the time, but today what we know as Israel. We see the Mosaic covenant come as the people are brought out of the land of Egypt and brought into the promised land. We see that the lines of kings, right, comes through the King David, who's a king of Israel. We see even that the birth of the Messiah comes as the people returned from Babylonian captivity into the promised land, and then the right people in the right location brought forth the Messiah. And even the text of scripture that talks about the return of Jesus has the people back in the land. So when people say, well, is the Israel of the Bible the same Israel of today? Well, what God isn't, his stress isn't that they have the proper governance. His stress is that the people are in the location. You see this because he didn't even want there to be kings in Israel. He wanted to be their king, but yet they established kings through Saul, who was in opposition to God's will to have him even be the leader, but God still called them Israel. So we see these things continue. And so when you see the people of the land back into that location, that's what God always uses to bring forth something. So Jesus says he's coming back to a Jewish Jerusalem in Matthew chapter 23, verse 37 through 39, where he says, "O Jerusalem, Jerusalem, you who stone the prophets, how long I have waited to gather you as a hen gathers her chicks, but you were not willing. See, your house is left to you desolate. You shall see me no more until you say, Baruch haba b'shem Adonai." And even Peter in Acts chapter 3, when he's speaking to the men of Israel, when they're asking what's going on, and he gives them the gospel. And then in verse 19, he says, "Repent, therefore, and be converted, that your sins may be blotted out, so that times of refreshing may come from the presence of the Lord, and that he may send Jesus Christ, who has preached to you before, whom heaven must receive until the time of restoration of all things, which God has spoken by the mouth of all his holy prophets since the world began." So he's telling the Jewish people that when they cry out in Israel, that correlates to the return of Jesus. So the people in the land become very important.
1: Right. And Israel of today is just a fraction of what God promised Abraham. And that will happen when the Messiah comes. And when Mike Huckabee, the ambassador to Israel, said he made a mention to the greater Israel, the Muslim countries, Arab countries hit the roof, but so did the church. That can't be. Well, if you believe your salvation is true, church, and you believe Jesus died for our sins, when he comes back, you have to believe that he's going to restore and fulfill the total Abrahamic covenant, and that land will be the physical land of Israel.
0: Yeah, God keeps his promises, and as he made to Abraham, to Isaac, to Jacob, and then through the prophets, you read the minor prophets as well, there is a mention of a restoration or resettling in the land, and we shouldn't take that as a spiritual settling. This is a physical thing, but here's kind of the the big idea in Genesis where God says from basically the river of Egypt to the Euphrates, I'm going to give you this land. That is still yet to be fulfilled. It hasn't ever been totally fulfilled in that. But here's one thing. The big picture of that is this. If you look at the story of the Bible, God's plan of redemption happens within the boundaries of that. From the Exodus that we see from Egypt to the Babylonian captivity, and even in Esther and Persia, you see that is the boundaries of the major stories of the Bible. This is the story of redemption. Therefore, for us as believers in Jesus, as students of the Word of God, we should be pay close attention to this area of land and see God's promises fulfilled.
2: Nicely done. Wyatt, would you find out when these guys speak Hebrew, if my ratings go up?
10: I can dig into that.
2: Would you
10: numbers.
2: Look into that?
10: Yeah, I will.
2: I'd like a report by the middle of next week.
10: Well, that's a little soon.
2: Well, I'm tough.
10: You are tough. You're getting tougher these days, I feel like. But
2: Aaron, Tom, Trevor, thank you very much.
0: Thank you. I was good to be here.
2: Yeah, likewise. All right, we're going to take a little break and be right back with hour two.

0: No matter what you're walking through today, God sees you. He loves you, and He is at work in your life. Hi, I'm Carissa Rogers, station manager of Faith Radio. 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
4: It's Crazy Money Day. Hi, I'm Chuck Bentley with My Money Life from Crown. French artist Marcel Duchamp stretched the definition of art. In his book, Money GPT, James Rickards tells how Duchamp tried to finance his gambling efforts. He created a bond certificate with his face photographed in shaving foam and superimposed on a roulette wheel. It mimicked a financial instrument of that day. The face value was 500 francs, with an issue date of November 1924. Duchamp sold only 14, with a promised interest rate of 20%. He needed to sell 30 bonds to raise 15,000 francs. As you can imagine, the entire system failed. However, in 2010, Duchamp's Monte Carlo bond number 1 sold at an art auction for over $1 million. It had appreciated 36,000%. That's crazy. 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
5: This is Max Licato. Jesus was accused of much, but of being a grump, sourpuss, or self-centered jerk? Nope. People didn't groan when he appeared. They didn't duck for cover when he entered the room. He called them by name. He listened to their stories. He answered their questions. He visited their sick relatives and helped their sick friends. He fished with fishermen and ate lunch with the little guy and spoke words of resounding affirmation. He went to enough parties that he was criticized for hanging out with rowdy people and questionable crowds. People were drawn to Jesus. Thousands came to hear him. Hundreds chose to follow him. They shut down their businesses and walked away from careers just to be with him. His purpose statement read, "I came to give life with joy and abundance." Jesus was happy, and I think he wants us to be the same. This is Max Licato.
6: 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The Lord is for me, so I will have no fear. What can mere people do to me?" 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
9: Hi, this is Bill. I thought this interview was so good, I wanted you to hear it again. So enjoy.
10: It's the Bill Arnold Show. It's Bill.

0: And a warm welcome to the Bill Arnold Show. So I have a question for you, Wyatt, before we start with our guest, David Pollack. I want to ask you, do you know how many books I've written?
1: How many you've written?
0: Yes.
1: I don't think you've written any.
0: That is true. That is true. I've never, ever written a book. If I did write a book, you know what the title I would want it to be?
1: It doesn't happen to be the same as what we're talking about today.
0: Oh, really? I promise. This is the catchiest title. David's book is called Every Day Counts. Start where you are. Use what you can. Do what you can. Is that not the greatest title ever?
1: Love it.
0: I'm so glad David Pollack can join me today. David, what a great title for a book. Thanks for joining the show.
2: No, absolutely. Thank you for having me on. Listen, if a defensive lineman can read it and write it, I promise you everybody out there can read it. So it's about making it very simple and easy. So Every Day Counts was definitely the decision for that.
0: Yeah, just to give listeners a little bit of a background, you played at the University of Georgia as a three-time All-American, and you're also inducted into the College Football Hall of Fame. That's pretty cool.
2: Yes, sir. Yeah, I'm a Georgia kid. So I grew up in Georgia, not far from the university. The biggest recruiting tool that the University of Georgia had was my baby doll, my girlfriend that is now my wife. So that's the reason I stayed right up there. Everybody's like, oh man, well, you must have been a big Georgia fan growing up. I'm like, listen, I was a Georgia fan, but I was a Lindsey Hopkins fan, Lindsey Pollack fan now.
0: Yeah.
2: But no, went up the road. I had a great coach and Coach Rick. I had some great teammates and we had some great teams. And when you have great teams, you get those individual awards and get to do things that are really cool.
0: Yeah. I want to hear about your faith life, how you came to know the Lord.
2: Man, I was a senior in high school. I was actually late in my junior year of high school. I never stepped foot in a church. We didn't go to church as a family. It was just not something we did. Had a neighbor across the street, man. He invited me to come and he said, hey man, we're doing a lock-in at the church. Do you want to come? And I was like, what's a lock-in, dude? And he was like, you come to the church and we lock you in and you stay all night. I was like, no. I said, absolutely not. I said, why would I want any part of that? And then he said the magic words. He said, you get to play sports and stay up all night. And he might have mentioned some food because I've always been a little bit of a fat kid. So that definitely did not hurt. But first time I ever went to a step foot in a church, junior year of high school, first time I've ever heard about Jesus. And I was like, man, like, this is crazy. And it really was the first seed planted in my life. And then I had a teacher named Mark Watson, who was he actually taught physics in a public school, which is kind of crazy, and had a Jesus sticker on his computer. And I called him a Jesus freak naturally, because that's what a lot of people do that don't understand.
0: Yeah.
2: And I called him a Jesus freak. And dude, the way he lived his life was so unique. Like, he just, one of my spiritual gifts is being very annoying, really good at it, like very good at it. And I could not annoy Mr. Watson. And he was so calm and he was so cool and so collected. So that was the next straw for me. And for outside reading for English going into my senior year, you had to pick a book. And you had to read 200 pages. And I asked my English teacher, I'm like, hey, can I do the Bible? And she was like, why? And I was like, well, a part of me wanted to like kind of have some ammunition for Mr. Watson because I couldn't tick him off. I think that was a big part of it. And she was like, absolutely not. I can't read. I can't make sure you read this. I can't sit with you. And I was like, well, Mr. Watson will sit with me. And she was like, did he tell you he would? I was like, no, but I bet he will.
0: Oh.
2: And that dude sat down with me, man, and took me through the Gospels. And he was like, hey, start with Matthew, Mark, Luke, and John. This is what Matthew did. This is what Mark did. This is what Luke did. This is what John did. We went through the Gospels, and I read about Jesus, and I'm like, whoa, wait a minute now. And I was like, wait a minute, Mark. Like, I know you believe this, and you believe he was Jesus. I was like, and you believe he did these things. I was like, but I think that just has to do because you're a Christian. And he was like, okay, how do you know George Washington was the first president? And I was like, well, it's in the history books. He was like, what do you think the Bible is? He was like, this is a history book. And we just started to walk through the validity of the Bible and how it was documented and how it was sourced and how many people wrote about it. And it wasn't like everybody wanted this to be true. And, you know, talking about the Bible in the times in which it was written, right? Because I think a lot of times we address the Bible and we're like, wait a minute, this doesn't make sense to that. Well, yeah, it was a different world, right? And so just him having the patience to kind of walk me through and teach me a little bit of the backdrop and the accounts in the Bible. And then, you know, we got to Jesus and we started to learn and grow. And I was just like, man, I can get behind this. And then the most important thing happened for me. The most important thing was next was my life was never the same. Mm-hmm. That was the most important thing.
0: Mm-hmm.
2: I go to school, and instead of being a kid that had a tendency to be off the walls and bully a little bit, like, I want to invite people to church. Now, that doesn't mean I was perfect by any stretch. And I'll never forget, I had lunch aid. And Bill, this is part of the reason that led to my obesity. So at Shiloh High School, we had several fights during lunch period. It seemed to be the time when that happened and it broke out. So we had people that were designated lunch aides. So you had all four lunches. So imagine what kind of eating I did when you have all four lunches. But I'll never forget literally having all of those lunches and all the kids and coming in and stuff. And I would invite people to church, and my buddies would curse, and I'd be like, hey man, stop cursing. And then I'd get upset and I'd curse. And I'd be like, what the heck? That's still in there, you know? But the process to watch God work in me and through me and start to change the things in my life, it was powerful. And then I got to go to the University of Georgia and have Coach Mark Rick as my coach. And then I continued to soar in my journey and to continue to learn and grow and get closer to him.
0: David, that's a great story. Let me go back to Mr. Watson. I love him, and I've never met him, and I know nothing about him except from what you've just told me. But was he the kind of guy that you would have naturally gravitated to, or was he, you and him, just like complete opposites?
2: Complete opposites.
0: That's what I thought. That was my guess.
2: Yes, he was extremely compassionate, extremely soft-spoken. I was extremely energetic, loud mouth, extrovert, still are, by the way, hasn't changed, Bill. But like complete and total opposites. And I tell people this all the time. Like my story is important because it's my story, but the parts of my story that I love to share when I go talk to people is like, listen, you don't have to know the Bible inside and out to make a difference. Like my neighbors across the street did what? They invited me. You can invite someone to church. Like you can invite someone to come with you and let the pastor do the work. You can invite them to a men's group. Let whoever the speaker is do the work. You don't have to be the person that's given them the ins and outs and the step-by-step. And then the next thing was a life lived worth emulating. Mark Watson had something different, and the way he lived showed me something different. And I was like extremely curious. And I was like, what the heck is that? How did that happen? You know, why is that so different? And guess what? Our biggest testimony, our biggest witness for God is going to be how we live our lives. 100%. How do you live your life? If you don't practice what you preach, if you don't live it, people are not going to listen to you. And so because he lived it, and it was authentic, and it was different, and it was him, and it stuck out. It really, really stuck out. It was something that I was attracted to, and it was something that I had a lot of questions about. And thank the good Lord, man, he had the patience to sit down with me. But again, it doesn't have to be, you know, you don't have to know it inside and out. You don't have to have all the words, but you can do those two things. Everyone can do those two things and still be a great witness for Christ.
0: David, I say this often, there's nothing inconsequential in God's economy. And what a divine appointment you had, seeing that Jesus sticker on his computer and befriending him, being curious, and God connecting the two of you.
2: No doubt. And then asking questions, man. I think one thing that I see a lot of, man, we can't have the social media faith. We can't have the Sunday church faith, like going and actually being able to ask questions and ask them in a way where people will get still and get answers and dig in. Like we didn't just pick two random books to go through. We went through the Gospels, right? And like we went step by step through the Gospels. So taking time for discipleship and pouring into me was so huge. But no, there's no accidents. Like if you'll pray for opportunities in your life where God can use you, I promise you'll find them. Now be bold enough to pray it. Be bold enough to say anywhere, anytime, any place, God. Like I'll go wherever you want me to go. Mm-hmm. But I've definitely noticed, man, the more I've prayed for opportunities for God to share with one more and to reach one more, the more he presents those. I mean, just the other day, I literally was praying. I was like, God, I know there's someone today that's going to text me, and I need to make sure that I pour into them and ask them questions and see how they're doing. So one of my kids I coached 4 years ago who went to Clemson, he went to Clemson for 3 years and now he transferred to the University of Georgia. He asked me if he could work out in my gym because I have a big gym here in Athens. And I was like, yeah. And I was like, hey man, what's bringing you joy right now in your life? You know, just asking that simple question, what's bringing you joy? And he was like, man, I doing a lot of work in football is good. This is good. This is good. And I was like, okay. I said, well, how's your walk with God? And he was like, man, I'm really struggling. And I'm like, well, why are you struggling? And he was like, I just, I haven't made myself, you know, get still. And then I literally, I was like, all right, hey, you got 7 minutes, 5 minutes. And I called him and I just walked him through. I was like, listen, this is how I've learned to pray. And this is a system that I've developed that really, really helps me. I'm ADD. I have a tendency to be repetitive in prayer. And I walked him through this system and I was like, hey man, you know, and I know the kid really well, but I was like, all right, dude, we're keeping score here now. There's a winner and there's a loser. Okay. So send me that green check mark every day. You know, every day in the morning, I said, set your alarm clock for, I said, just give me 5 to 10 minutes before you get your day going, set it 5 to 10 minutes early and that you're going to pray. I was like, send me the check mark. So maybe we make sure that we're winning. And, but God presented that opportunity. And so I think he will present those opportunities and we got to walk in them and we got to be faithful as believers.
0: Yeah. I know you've been inspired to do the kind of discipleship that Mr. Watson did with you to do with other people.
2: Oh, 100%.
0: I knew that. I knew that was the answer.
2: Yeah. Yeah. Well, I mean, that's the Great Commission. Like, Bill, we've probably all heard of that, right?
0: Oh, yeah.
2: It wasn't, but it wasn't the Great Suggestion.
0: Right.
2: It wasn't the great, hey, if you get time in your schedule today, please share your boy. Like, that's not what God's saying. Like, God is very specific. Like, we are commanded to share our faith. We are commanded. Now, listen, that's going to look different for everybody. And not everybody's comfortable on a stage. Not everybody's comfortable, you know, in certain environments. But like we talked about already, you can do it in your way and you can do it with your people. My wife just recently, you know, had some health issues and now she's got a new ministry in the area that she's at. And like God's going to take us through these different avenues, these different areas. And we're going to start to build credibility in our walk in different ways. And so then it's on us to use it. But just remember, it wasn't the Great Commission or suggestion. It was the Great Commission, and that's something that God commands us to do, is to share our faith.
0: Mm-hmm. David Pollack is my guest. His book, which I love the name of this, Every Day Counts, Start Where You Are, Use What You Have, Do What You Can. So before we go to break, I'd love to just find out what your inspiration was for this book.
2: Well, if I'm being honest, Bill, it took a long time, brother. Like, this was not an easy task, and maybe that's why you said you didn't write one yet. but it's hard for me to get still. It's hard for me to sit down. And so I say it's been a 4-year, 5-year journey thinking about it, and God kind of probing me on, you know, stories and things to share and, things that were on my heart that I wanted to open up. But the bottom line is Bill, I had zero desire to share all of my successes, like less than zero desire. But I did want to share my failures. I did want to share how God is present in every season and in the storms when you feel like life is really, really hard and God's not there. He absolutely is. And so to share some of the moments that we've had that are low moments, that we saw God work in a mighty way and how he developed sympathy and empathy and compassion so we could go out and lead and we could go out and use our circumstances. And it's our story for his glory. And so I think, you know, creating a scoreboard in life is so huge. So that's kind of what we've evolved to, is just writing it to be able to inspire, to help people motivate, or to help motivate people to understand, like, the way we align every day directly affects where we go. Like, it directly affects Steph Curry. If he's going to be the greatest 3-point shooter on the planet that ever lived, he's got to be aiming towards the goal if he's going to shoot it. Like, he's not going to be aiming the opposite direction, throwing it over his head and have a high success rate. So I think just how can we develop some of these systems? I sit in church on Sunday. I love it, but I need action steps, Bill. Mm-hmm. I need takeaways, man. Like, my brain goes in 55,000 different directions. So kind of helping you create a scoreboard that will help you make every day a competition to see whether you win or lose.
0: I love it. All right, we're going to take a little break. David Pollack is my guest. You can learn more about him at davidpollack.com. He spells his last name P-O-L-L-A-C-K. davidpollack.com. And the name of his book is Every Day Counts. Start where you are, use what you have, do what you can. We'll take a short break and Wyatt will have us back in 90 seconds.
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0: Welcome to the show. If you just joined me, David Pollack is my guest. David is a husband and dad of two. He had great success as a college football player at the University of Georgia. And I was talking to Wyatt during the break, and David, it sounds like your injury in the NFL was pretty unusual, and I'd like to hear that story.
2: Yeah. Since I was 4 years old, Bill, like everything I did was like, I want to play in the NFL. I want to play in the NFL. And I got plenty of those pats on the head. Like, that's so cute. You know, so does everyone else.
0: Yeah.
2: And I tell people all the time, I love to go speak. And I just tell people, like, listen, man, don't let people tell you what you can and can't do. Like, God can do amazing things. And he did amazing things in my life. And my dream came true, Bill. I was a first round pick. I was the 17th pick in the draft and excited and ready to go out and, you know, take on the world and be great and make my NFL dreams come true. And then the second game of my second season, the second play, I drop back and I make a tackle, and it's just the first time that I've never been able to get up. Mm. And I couldn't move my upper body. And they take you in, they put you underneath the stadium where they have the MRI machine, the X-ray machine. They come out and they're like, hey, man, you know, you fractured your C6, C7. And like I said, I'm a big dumb animal. I'm a defensive lineman. I was like, what's that mean? I'm out a couple weeks. And they're like, no, it means you broke your neck.
0: Oh,
2: and
0: wow.
2: I was like, ooh. I was like, okay, can we stick to the fractured C6, C7? Because that sounds a heck of a lot better than a broken neck. And, you know, I remember getting immediately in the back of the ambulance, driving to the hospital. And I remember crying with my baby doll in the ambulance. And I was just like, you know, I know there's a good chance that this could be the last time that I ever put on a football uniform. And so some challenges came with that, man. But here's what I loved about it. Like, it was so awesome that everything I did since I was 4 years old was chase, chase, chase, go, go, go. And then everything went boom, really silent, really quiet. People disappeared like crazy, right? Like friends disappeared. But I had a very transactional relationship with God, Bill. Like when I woke up in the morning, I'd pray. When I had time, you know, before a meal, I'd holler at him. But if I had any time, like I'd kind of work God into my day. Well, when you go from being a big, strong athlete that can do X, that can do Y, and then all of a sudden now you're just trying to do the normal things, like the little things. When God slows you down to a crawl, the Bible says, be still and know that I am God. Well, it's funny. I have so many people in my life that they want to hear from God, and they're like, I want to hear from God. I can't hear from God. I can't hear from God. I'm like, well, how much time are you spending with him? And for me, it was a very limited time, so I didn't hear a lot from God. But let me tell you something. When I slowed down and I made room, it's just like any other relationship, Bill. If you want a relationship with a girl of the opposite sex and you're trying to holler at her and you only talk to her when you have time, you ain't gonna have a relationship.
0: Mm-hmm.
2: And so what God showed me, man, is like by slowing me down and taking away the distractions, I could focus on him. And it's amazing how much I started to hear from him. It's amazing how much the God of the universe started to show up in my life. And so one of the greatest things I've ever been through in my life, and wouldn't trade it for a Hall of Fame career. The lessons were huge, man. Just, I'm a better husband because of that today. I'm a better dad because of that today. Like, everything about my life is better because I got to go through some hard at a really young age. In my early 20s, going through something hard, and I realized that in the hard, in the rain, in the storm, like, God was very, very present, and he showed up in a big way. And so I always encourage people too, man, like, listen, I know you got two ways to run. You can run to God or away from God when things get tough. But when you run to him, your life doesn't get easy. And I'm not saying everything's simple, but what I noticed, man, is that he showed up and my life became, it became easier to deal with. And the circumstances in my life, I realized were there for a reason.
0: I'm thinking, David, that you are looking back at that injury, which was incredibly traumatic, but you sound as if you have some warm memories about that event because of what it did to your faith.
2: Oh, 100%.
0: Okay.
2: Yeah. I mean, my wife was my nurse. And obviously, Bill, that was good in a multitude of ways. The sponge baths were incredible. They were incredible. Yeah. But no, I had the halo brace on.
0: Yeah.
2: You know, and so
0: you were a mess.
2: Yeah, I was. It was hard. It was difficult, but like it was also a time that, again, once I got to slow down and I got to realize, oh wait, what do I really want?
0: Mm-hmm.
2: Like, what do I want to pursue? What do I want to become? What do I want to do? What's next? Like, oh, this is a lot of stuff that is completely different than I thought I ever would do. But guess what? God was there. God was present. And then guess what? I started to get in the Word of God, and the Word of God started to get in me.
0: Amen.
2: And it started to change the way I talk. But I tell people all the time, man, like, what is the most important thing in your life? A lot of people are going to tell me, oh, God's number one. Well, do your habits reflect that? Like, are you getting up and being selfish in the morning so you can be selfless the rest of the day? Like, is that how you start your day? Because here's the thing. I used to read my Bible, Bill, to check a box. That's what I used to do. I read it for information, not for transformation. And so, like, when you get to slow down and when you get to see life so differently and you don't have the body you want and you can't do the things physically that you wanted to do, you start to realize how great the things are that you have, and you start to be appreciative for every day. And it's amazing to watch God change you. And listen, the more I put God in here, and I'm touching my heart right now, the more it comes out here and I'm touching my mouth right now.
0: Mm-hmm.
2: Like, keep putting God's word in your heart, and then watch, it's going to keep coming out of your mouth. And so to be able to learn that in my early 20s, and to be able to watch my woman stand beside me, my baby doll, like, come in and fight and never say a word and never blink. She married a first round pick and a big, strong professional athlete. She didn't marry a dude in a halo that can't do anything for himself, you know? And so to watch that, you know, it was just, everything about it was rewarding. There's no part of it that I look back on without fond memories, because God did amazing things in us and through us during that time and 20 years later.
0: Mm-hmm. David Pollack is my guest. David, in the book, you talk about some things that motivated you, and you talk about the 50-40-10 rule. And I would love for you to explain some of these principles, and are you still using those principles today?
2: Yes, sir. The 50-40-10 is very simple. I love it because it is simple and to understand it. But like 50% of this people in the world, you literally can show up with a good attitude and at work. I want you to think about that. Like, you're leaving 50%. That's a lot of people. You're leaving 50% behind in whatever career, whatever hobby, whatever you want to pursue and go be great at. Like, you're leaving 50% of the people behind. Then the next 40, you can out detail, out organize, out strategize. And so I put it in football language too. For us, like, watching tape is huge. Like, being able to build, study tape, know what the other team is doing inside and out. How about taking care of your body? Like, understanding the different forms of rehab. And understanding how important sleep is. Understanding that you might drive a Ferrari, your body might be really, really good, but you better put good gas in that Ferrari or it ain't gonna run as smooth. So that 40% is all of us in our lives, whatever that job is, whatever thing we're trying to be great at, what are the margins that we can cut? What are the margins that we can do at a different rate than everyone else to be better and make sure that we're controlling all of those different things? And then you're left with now the 90%. Like, so, You got the 50%, you're left with the 10%, but you left the 50% behind, you left the 40% behind. And by the way, I have yet to mention ability yet. I haven't mentioned ability once. Not one single time did I mention ability. You can do this without ability. Now you get to the last 10%, and I tell people all the time, it's like the Terminator, man. Who can get shot and keep moving forward, right? Like, who can handle adversity? Because it's not if, it's when.
0: Yeah.
2: Who can understand that, like, I don't care about what happened to you. All I care about is your response. It doesn't matter. It doesn't matter what happened to you. How are you going to respond? And the folks that can continue to get up off the mat and continue to go and be a dog and work hard and understand failure is a part of life. Like, I'm going to fail, but I'm going to fail forward. I'm going to learn these lessons. I'm not going to take losses, right? And so I think it's an easy, you know, visual thing that you can kind of put in your head. And you can start to say, okay, what is the 50%? Okay, where can I gain the 40%? Okay, now I got to realize this shiznick's going to be hard, right? This is going to be tough, right? Like, this is going to be difficult. I got to strap it in and understand that I'm going to lose sometimes, and that's okay.
0: Well, I like that attitude. I like that you are saying that I'm not going to take anything as a loss, but maybe a learning experience, and I can figure out a way to rise above it and let the Lord take me where he wants to take me based on the failures I've had and what he's planned to have as a result of the failures.
2: Well, and it's only a loss in our lives when we're experiencing these things and we don't learn what it's supposed to do.
0: That's true.
2: Right? Like, I mean, it's not a loss if we're learning from something to get better. I mean, it's like a class you take in school. If you fail a class, what do? You take it again. Well, if you want to continue to take all of these lessons that God's going to, like, you want more courage, you want more discipline. Well, guess what God's going to provide? More opportunities to be courageous.
0: That's true.
2: More opportunities for you to show discipline, to create rhythms in your life and rhymes in your life that is going to have discipline. So we're going to have those opportunities. We got to do a good job of seeing them for what they are. It's an opportunity. It's a missed opportunity sometimes. Sometimes I didn't do good. Like, sometimes I don't always succeed. I don't know about you, Bill. I don't. Like, I'm still missing the mark pretty consistently. And how do I know? What can I take away from missing the mark? What do I need to do better? Like, I can't tell you how many times I've had to apologize for my actions with my wife and with my kids of things that I've said that are like, I don't really mean that. And that's not who I want to be. That's not, but I have to find out, I have to know why I messed up and know how I can fix it. And those are the things that we want to take away from it.
0: Mm-hmm. And if everything you do works, you're probably not taking enough risks.
2: Yeah. Amen, brother. Yeah, I mean, failure has to be a part of it. If you're not stretching yourself, then yes, you can live in your own little comfort zone and never do anything. Probably you're probably not going to do anything of value if you don't fail and have some form of adversity. Like God's or the devil, excuse me. The devil ain't real worried about everybody that's not doing a lot for the kingdom.
0: That's true.
2: Like he's not real scared of those folks. Like he's like, all right, that folks, he's about him. She's about her. She's not really doing anything besides goofing around, not taking life real serious. Like that's not the place where he's going to put a lot of emphasis. I mean, he's going to come after the ones that are trying to pursue great things, because when you're trying to pursue something great, there'll always be great adversity. One of the things I tell people all the time, you know, when I end my speaking gigs a lot of time, I'm like, listen, if you are waiting for the opportunity to be perfect to pull the trigger, you'll never pull it. You'll absolutely never pull it. Like so many people in this world, man, I see like they got their gun, they got it cocked back, man. They got the ammo. They got ammo stocked up all around them. They're ready to rock and roll. Oh, the weather's not good. Like it's never going to be a great opportunity. Nothing's ever going to be perfect. Have you ever heard about the 20-mile? Have you ever heard of the 20-mile march, Bill?
0: Oh, yeah.
2: Yeah, I mean, that's the perfect example of that. Like two teams, right, going discovering and going across, you know, Arctic weather, and it's going to be cold. And one team's philosophy was, hey, when the weather's good, we're going to go. We're going to go as far as we can that day. The other team said, we're going to go 5 miles a day regardless of what the weather looks like. Team B smashed them. Because if you're always waiting for the weather to be good and the conditions to be great, you're never going to pull the trigger because it's never going to be perfect. Like, but if you'll show up when it's hard, if you'll show up when it's raining, if you'll show up when it's snowing, if you'll show up when it's freezing, if you'll show up when it's hot, like, and you'll do the work, like you will get plenty of reward, but it's going to come with great adversity.
0: Mm-hmm. And I always encourage people to share their faith as often as they can, because if you share and it doesn't go well, you might retreat next time. And I want you just to go again and again and again. And if you do it enough times, you're going to go, all right, some conversations go well, others not so well, but I'm going to remain a person comfortable doing it.
2: Well, and you're not doing anything anyways, right? Like you, I've done some awesome talks and I'm like, man, that was a really good talk. And then your feedback is very limited, or you've done some great communication one-on-one. And you're like, man, yeah, like I thought I did really, really well. And the person didn't get it at all. And sometimes you're like stumbling through and like, yeah, well, let me tell you about this. And the Holy Spirit is doing it. Like mm-hmm. you ain't doing it. That's what I love. Like my wife is always like, how do you go on stage and not bring notes? I was like, what does the Bible tell me, baby doll? The Bible tells me to go and to do, and God will give me the words. Like God will give me what I need to say. God will give me what kind of crowd I'm talking to. Like I 100%, 1000% believe that. And I've seen that. So like, I you might think you're not able or you're not equipped. Like God is. Like he can do it. And listen, I think it's very important for you to learn your story. Like learn your story of coming to faith. And I think a quick, easy step, like we were actually just working with my kids last night. Like, hey, okay, what were you before Christ? What was your moment that you came to Christ? And now what does your life look like after Christ? Like those are very simple, easy questions, right? Like, but here's the thing. No one can ever take away your story. It's your story.
0: Mm-hmm.
2: It's real to you. This is what's real. This is what God's done in my life. No one can say, no, he hasn't. That's what God's done in your life. It's your personal testimony, right? So I think, yeah, it's going to be awkward. Mm-hmm. It's going to be strange. You're going to mess it up sometimes. And guess what? You're not going to have the perfect words, but it's not your job to make the sun shine, right? Like you can plant the crop, you can water it, but God's got to bring the sun, and God will bring the sun, and then the crop will grow. But you also never know what those conversations you had led to down the road for some of these folks that open their hearts and their minds to maybe something they never had in the past. But you got to be willing to have those conversations, and it's okay to disagree, but it's also very important that you do it in a light and in a manner that represents the God of the universe, mm-hmm. that represents the God of the Bible, that yeah. represents the way Jesus talks. Like it talks about, you know, sharing, but doing with gentleness and respect, right? Like we're not taking our Bible and beating them upside the head. Like we know there's eternal consequences for decisions. So I think it's, you know, finding common ground, but just never forget your story is your story.
0: Yeah.
2: And no one can ever dispute your personal story.
0: All right, David, we're going to take a little break. Be right back with David Pollack. His book is Every Day Counts. Start where you are, use what you have, do what you can. Be right back.
9: Since God is good and he's in total control, and since he's faithful, he's going to take even the worst of my circumstances, turn it around for good. I'm free.

0: by God. She was appointed to be a leader and a judge over Israel. She faced dangerous enemies and uncertain times, yet she stood strong. Why? Because she trusted God. Through her courage, her voice, through her obedience, God brought hope and victory to his people. God often calls ordinary people to do extraordinary things. Your voice, your life, it matters. And the same God who gave Deborah courage wants to meet with you today and give you courage. He wants to walk with you through it all and guide your life and show you that he does care. Do you want to get to know him and discover his plans for your life? You can begin this way. Say, God, I want to know you. Reveal yourself to me. Show me your love and guide me in the right path, and I will follow you and serve you. Amen. Always remember, there is hope with God.
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3: My guest today is David Pollack. He's written a book that has got a great title. It's called Every Day Counts. Start where you are. Use what you have. Do what you can. And hearing your story, David, about breaking your neck, I mean, playing professional football is scary enough. But then in 2023, your wife gets diagnosed with brain cancer. So now you're probably going through that. And what is that doing to your faith? And explain how that impacted your family.
4: Well, it's been a tremendous challenge. And it's one thing, Bill, for you to hurt and for you to go through hard times. It's totally different when it's your baby doll. Mm-hmm. You know, like she's my girl, right? She's the only girlfriend I've had. We've been together since high school. And like that, my job is to protect her. And, you know, I think the first thing you want to do is take it. You know, like I want it. I wish I had it, not her. And so I could do these things. And, you know, but God's slowly just been reminding me. Now, listen, it's been wrestling, you know, like you wrestle with God, and I've definitely wrestled. And I've learned one thing. You wrestle with God and you break a hip and tear a shoulder and you get absolutely nowhere. I mean, it hasn't worked. But to go through it and to, you know, to realize that she's his before she's mine. And to realize like I'm not in control, and we've got Bible verses obviously all over the house. We've been through some really, really hard stuff in the last, you know, year and a half, 2 years. And but man, like, and again, to watch God work and to watch God move. My baby doll's never cried one time about this. She's never been upset one time. She's had the craniotomy where they cut her from ear to ear. And just, you know, she said to me not too long after the diagnosis, she was like, "Hey, I feel like God gave me this for a reason." And I'm like, "Well, why?" She's like, "Cause I know I can handle it."
3: Wow. And amazing.
4: So for her, and for her to say that, and she was like, you know, a lot of my friends, she was like, I don't love how that would have, this would have hurt them really, really bad and crippled them. And she was like, "I know I can handle it." And then just, you know, you spin it forward and you watch her use it for good. And she's watched, you know, she's walked 3 or 4 people through craniotomies already. And, you know, her cancer ministry has started. But when you got a 16 and 14 year old at home, and, you know, whether you like it or not, the world revolves around them, you know, and they seem to see that, they seem to think that about their lives because they're young. And so for everything to kind of halt and stop and realize like, wait a minute, my health isn't something I take for granted. Wait a minute, my mom isn't something I take for granted. And listen, guilty as charged, Bill. I'm raising my hand right now because I didn't do laundry. I didn't cook. Like, I didn't do a lot of that stuff. My wife had always taken care of that since I was 21. And she was 18 when we got married, you know? And so, you know, learning how to redo these things. And, you know, now I'm the cook of the household, but who the thunk that? I was always the eater. I was just never the cook.
3: Yeah.
4: But we got to walk through it, and we've got to see God work. And listen, constant reminders and sticky notes and verses all over the place, and understanding, you know, that God is in control, understanding that God is for us. And one verse I'll share with you real quick, like, yeah, the one thing that I love about the Bible, there's going to be so many people, by the way, that are listening to this and be like, "Oh my gosh, I can't believe he just said that." But bear with me for a second. Everybody talks about the Bible and they're like, "Hey, the Bible never changes, right?" it's

0: the word of God. It never changes. I agree. But here's one thing that I'll say on the opposite side of that. I change so much that what the word of God means to me doesn't hit me. It's not always the same. And verses that hit me when I was 15 and 21 versus verses that hit me now as a parent. And there's a verse in Mark that I read over and over and over again, man. And you talk about like just hitting you in the head. It's Mark 15, 21. And it talks about Simon the Cyrene. And he's only mentioned in the Bible, you know, in two different gospels one time. And it just talked about Alexander and Rufus were there. And Simon of Cyrene was forced to carry the cross. And you probably remember that verse.
1: Mm-hmm.
0: But the fact that, like, with us and what we were going through, so here's what it meant to me. It's like, okay, everyone's going to be forced to carry a cross that they don't want to, that they didn't earn, that they don't deserve. But how are you going to carry it? And I don't think it's an accident that Alexander and Rufus, his two kids, were mentioned. Like, your kids are watching you. Everybody else around you are watching you. But when you carry that cross, when Simon of Cyrene carried that cross, what was on that cross? The blood of Jesus was on that cross.
1: Yeah.
0: And he will never leave you. Right. He will never forsake you. He will always be there. But here's even cooler part we learned too. Like, that part, I think a lot of people know, and we've outlined that in several different stories. But another part about it that really hit us, man, there was a lot of days, Bill, where I was not strong enough to carry it. Like, day after day, you know, month after month, you're doing the same thing every day, and you're trying to trick your brain into thinking like, this is fun and this is good. You know, she's learned how to use her left hand again, and she's learned how to speak and process things again and get it out again, and all these different things that are going on. But you're not strong enough. But guess what happens? Nicholas and Leah, my daughter and my son, they helped us carry the cross. And then guess what our community did, man? Our community came in and they picked that thing up and carried it with us. Like, to watch them come in. And here's what I say to people. Like, it was so amazing, because when somebody's going through something, people always ask you, like, hey, what can I do? What can I do? And here's the honest answer. Like, I didn't know what to tell them. I don't know what to tell you to do. But to watch our community come in, and my buddy from college say, hey, I got the laundromat coming to pick up your laundry and do your laundry. Hey, we got girls coming in and doing the stacking the pantry with groceries. You know, it, just everything, you know, everything possible around the house, like laundry that you could imagine that needed to be done. I mean, it was just so awesome to watch them come in. So when you know someone going through something, instead of asking, like, hey, what can I do? They're not going to know.
1: Yeah.
0: Just go.
1: Just do it, man.
0: Just do it. Whatever it is you think, like, time is out. Time was huge for us, man. People just come around and spend some time with us and say hello and spend an hour with us, spend 30 minutes with us. But the grocery shopping, the cleaning, like cooking, the meal trains were incredible. Like, but just go, just do, don't ask, because a lot of times you just don't know what to say. And whatever you do is more than enough and more than welcome. So it's kind of a challenge for everybody out there who knows some people are going through some stuff.
1: So, David, I have one observation and one question for you. The observation is that it seems like God gives the strongest warriors the hardest battles.
0: Yeah, I think that's what my wife was saying when she was like, I'm glad I think I know why he gave this to me, because I can handle it.
1: I thought when you told me. Yes. She said that.
0: Yeah, and if you, it's in scripture, right? Like, you see it in scripture over and over again, like challenges. You know, listen, you see rising to.
1: I might have.
0: That we shouldn't.
1: Oh, there you are.
0: You got me?
1: Yeah, you went away for a second, but you're back.
0: Sorry. No worries. You see it in the Bible all the time, right? Like, you see so many people rising to the challenge. Well, and then you also see them failing as well, and like failing to other things and to, you know, temptation or to pride or to whatever that looks like. But I definitely think that, you know, with great, anything you're going to accomplish that's great, there'll be great adversity.
1: Yeah.
0: There'll be great challenges. But those challenges, like, we serve a God. What does God tell us? God is for us. God is for us in every single circumstance. Like, God has plans to prosper us and for us to be successful, that in every circumstance, in every situation. So he gives us those gifts. He gives us those blessings. And those blessings, man, for us, and we've had several of them in our lifetime, like, life wouldn't be the same without them. Like, we would never understand, like, cancer and what it does to people and families. We would never understand that without walking through this. We would never have the sympathy and compassion in life to be able to now. And now would God's given us the credibility and the ability to talk to other folks through circumstances like this. Well, no. Life's hard. Life's not fair. I get you. 100%. Why do bad things happen to good people? We've gotten a lot of that. I'm like, I get you. I hear you. But let me be very, very clear. I ain't good.
1: Mm-hmm.
0: Like I'm not good. I'm just as flawed as anybody else. I'm trying to figure this out as we go. Am I fixing some things? Yeah. Do you see my good? Come live with me for a week. You'll see plenty of bad.
1: Yeah.
0: Like, right. Like, and just so God gives us these awesome trials and listen, whether it's scars that you can see on your body, like my wife's, you know, head from ear to ear, or those scars that you can't see. Like, we all have scars that you can't see, that God's done something and redeemed something that is so, that was so hard and it hurts so bad. But think about what it developed you into and how much it gave you that ability to relate to other folks when they're hurting. Now I become the best version of me that God wants me to be, to reach more people and to inspire and to motivate all those around me.
1: Mm-hmm. And David, my other question was, before we go to break, is did your kids realize the food quality went down when Dad started cooking?
0: Hey, the first comedy. I like it. That's what I'm talking about.
1: All right. All right.
0: Yes, 100% they realize that. Yes, sir.
1: All right, let me take a little break. David Pollack is my guest. If you are curious about him as a person, you can go to davidpollack.com, and you can also check out his book, which is just the greatest title. The book is called Every Day Counts. Start where you are, use what you have, do what you can. Be right back.
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3: Fear can feel overwhelming, like it's closing in. 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
1: We're back with David Pollack, and we're talking about his book. And his book is Every Day Counts, Start Where You Are, Use What You Have, Do What You Can. And he played football, college football at Georgia, a three-time All-American. He's got quite a track record of sports and athletics. And now he is a speaker and an author and a husband and a dad, and he does it all. And just looking back, now we're kind of out of the football season, but do you see God moving in sports, especially in football?
0: No, I definitely do. I think it's kind of cool. You know, one of the things that I think we don't necessarily always like is all the technology and
1: that's true.
0: The access to we don't always love the phones and all the stuff that comes with it. But one thing that you do get is everybody has a camera and everybody has a microphone. And you know, athletes are asked more and more about their beliefs and how they view things. And you see more and more of them doing podcasts and answering questions. And so it's really awesome. I love Bill hearing, like, I love hearing them talk about Jesus, not, hey, like, praise God. Like, I just love being the hearing boldly and proclaiming the name of Jesus. And I think it's more prevalent in sport. I think the guys feel like, hey, I actually can say this because there was a time not too long ago where, I mean, Christians could not say what they wanted, but everybody else could say what they wanted.
1: True.
0: And it was kind of nuts. And you're like, what the heck is going on? And I do think that pendulum has kind of swung back the other direction. And I love watching guys, share their faith and share why they have the confidence or why they have the convictions that they have.
1: It really is a thrill to see an athlete have some spectacular title or game or something, and in the post-game interview, they come out just proclaiming the name of Jesus.
0: That's fantastic. It's awesome. And listen, that's the cool thing about sport. Like, sport is such a good teacher in life. Like, you have so much, hard and difficult and disciplined and doing things that are, you got to put your teammate above you, and you got to learn how to be a great teammate and all these things that come into sport. And then you got team chaplains and you got coaches that have poured into you, for all these years. And it's awesome to watch it come to fruition. It's awesome to watch these guys. And listen, they're not perfect either. And I know they're going to go mess up and they're going to say things and they're going to do things, but it's definitely awesome to watch the culture of football and, really athletics altogether being more open to sharing their faith.
1: Mm-hmm. Just kind of, few minutes left, David, but I'd love to hear about the Pollock Family Foundation and some of the initiatives you have going on, like the Banquet of Blessings. What is that?
0: The Banquet of Blessings is my favorite thing we do. In Luke, it talks about when you throw a feast, and it says when you throw a banquet, it says don't invite the rich and your friends that can repay you, but invite the blind, the lame, or the crippled, and then you will receive your blessing. And that's exactly where the name of Banquet of Blessings come from. We bus in the homeless in the surrounding area in Athens, in the nicest place in Athens, man. Like, the Classic Center is so beautiful, so pristine. Homeless folks are told not to loiter, and we're like, yep, that's where we're going. So we rented that building. It's so nice. We bus them in. And after the first couple years of doing it, man, some of the other people in the community that don't have a lot were like, hey, we want to come too. And we're like, the more the merrier. And when they walk in, man, they get a Thanksgiving feast. It's the Sunday of Thanksgiving, and then everybody walks through lines on two sides. And in those lines, you're going to get socks and beanies and scarves and book bags. And you're going to go out in the next little area, and you're going to get a brand new jacket. Like, all these things are brand new: book bags, wipes, formula, toys, hygiene products. Like, literally just all the things you can ever imagine. And I circle the high school kids up every year because they help us. They serve all my, I coach high school football and I coach high school girls basketball. And I just tell them, I'm like, listen, man, you're going to see a lot of kids here. You're your age and you're not to blame for the circumstances you have, but if you don't do something about other people's, you are to blame. And so watching the young generation, along with the older generations, pour in, serve, show these people what love looks like. There's a choir, a gospel choir, there's Bibles everywhere. There's you're getting the name of Jesus. You're getting all the senses. There's verses on the tables. Like, you're gonna know why you're there. There's not sponsorships. We don't do sponsorships. Like, this is not an advertisement. We're putting people's stickers all over the place. Like, this is for Jesus, and we're gonna take care of the least of these and serve this community. And it's been the coolest thing that we've ever done.
1: That's really cool. It has been a delight getting to know you, David. Thank you for your time today. Your book, I didn't get a chance to read it, but I did do a little bit of research on it, and it is very inspirational.
0: Well, thank you, brother. I promise you, whoever is out there, this is not a hard book to read.
1: Yeah.
0: Like I said in the beginning, if I can write it, you can read it.
1: I love it.
0: And so, but it's an easy take. There's some easy takeaways and it's some easy challenges, but it will challenge you. If you want to challenge yourself in the way you're living your life and with purpose and intentionality, this book is for you.
1: Mm-hmm. Thank you so much. Have a great rest of your day, and God bless you and your ministry.
0: Thank you so much, Bill. Appreciate you having me on.
1: You bet. David Pollock has been my guest. You can learn more about him at his website, David Pollock, P-O-L-L-A-C-K, davidpollock.com. 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

0: 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The worries that linger, the thoughts that won't quiet down. 1 Peter 5:7 reminds us, cast all your cares on Him because He cares for you. 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
2: How do you know if you're walking intimately with God? Well, you pay attention to your level of peace. This is Susie Larson with another Grow and Go moment, helping you to discover and enjoy what God wants to do in and through you. In the book of Isaiah, chapter 26, verse 3, we read this. You will keep in perfect peace all who trust in you, all whose thoughts are fixed on you. So what is perfect peace? The phrase in this passage translates this way, shalom. When our thoughts are fixed on the Lord, He touches our hearts with peace, tranquility, rest, safety, friendship, prosperity, and well-being. Wow. He's the essence of all these things, and He imparts Himself to us as we draw closer still. We have everything we could ever possibly need, and then some, in Him. So picture ascending a mountain until you're up in the clouds. Imagine the startling white clouds are saturated with healing elements that settle your nerves, restore your soul, put your heart at ease, and open your eyes to the spiritual reality around you. You realize as you ponder the miracle of your remaking that absolutely nothing is too difficult for Him. You see the problems of this earth as fleeting while you grasp more firmly that the promises of heaven are sturdier than the mountains under your feet. Scripture says that all the riches of the heavenly realm belong to you. I don't think we spend enough time pondering who God is and what He's willing to impart to us. Maybe decide today to upgrade your relationship with God. Spend more time with Him. Think about His greatness and rely on His goodness. This is Susie Larson with another Grow and Go moment. For more resources, go to growandgotoday.com.
3: Are you feeling stressed about something?
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4: 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But when we can ask that question, hey, what's that mean? 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To me, that is such a sweet thing to say because you're interested in my life.
3: And I tell you what, I am interested in your life and I am curious. I'm learning more about you even than year 44.
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8: Are heaven and hell real places? And what are they like? Today on Pastor Rick's Daily Hope, the Bible teaching ministry of Rick Warren, we continue his series called Eternal Realities, Heaven and Hell. In these lessons, Rick shares what the Bible says about heaven and hell and how you can be absolutely certain you'll go to heaven. Let's jump right in with part two of a message called How to Be Certain You're Going to Heaven.
9: I don't care what you've done, or who you've done it with, or how long you've done it, or where you did it. God says, I want you to come back to me. I love you. I want to forgive you. I want to give you a fresh start. A lot of people think, you know, because of all the stuff I've done wrong, and I've just kind of blown it and gone my own way, that if I came to God, he's going to reject me. He's going to scold me. He's going to tell me all the bad things I've ever done, make me feel bad. Listen, God isn't mad at you. He's mad about you. He's not mad at you. He's mad about you. No one will ever love you the way God does. Now, this has to become the foundation of your life. You want to know why you got so much stress in your life and no stability? It's because you got a shaky foundation. Why you have so much stress in your life instead of a sense of satisfaction and a sense of significance and a sense of success and stability, it's because you're building your life on something that can change. Now, I hate to tell you this, but everything in life changes. Everything. Relationships change, job change, fame change. One minute you're a hero, the next minute you're a zero. The way you look changes. And everything that changes, not all those changes are good. Would you agree with that? Anybody want to give a testimony right now? Yeah, okay. There's only one thing in life that won't ever change. You know what it is? God's love for you. It's never, ever going to change. And so if you want stability in your life, you build it on the rock foundation of God's love for you, so that then you know no matter what happens, I know God has not stopped loving me. He's going to love me no matter what happens in my life. And that gives you the stability because it is the only thing in life that doesn't change. It has to become the cornerstone, the chief foundational cornerstone of your life. That's what produces a stable, significant, satisfying life. Build it on the rock of God's love. Now, some of you, maybe things are going a little shaky in your life right now. What do you do when you're all shook up? Just thought I'd throw that in. Thank you very much. What do you do when you're all shook up? Well, look at what the Bible says to do. It says here, come to Christ, who is the living foundation of rock, the cornerstone on which God builds. You know, 2006 years ago on the Easter weekend when Jesus Christ died and rose again on Easter Sunday, the Romans were so worried that somebody might steal the body of Jesus Christ and claim that he had resurrected. So they did a series of precautions. Because first, what they did is they put him in this tomb. It was like a cave. And they rolled this huge stone in front of it. It took tons of men to move in front of it. And then they permanently sealed it with the Roman seal so it could never be broken. And then they posted guards outside of his tomb. The only time in history they posted living guards to keep a dead man in the tomb. But they did. Well, as you know the story, Easter Sunday morning, the angels show up at the earthquake, lightning comes down, the guys are fall back in a faint, the stone is broken, the seal is broken, the stone is rolled back. Now, why was that? Was it so Jesus could come out? No, he'd already left. The stone was rolled away not so Jesus could come out, but so that the skeptics could go in and see that he wasn't there. And that stone, the stone of the cornerstone of life, is the stone of God's love. You build your life on, you're going to have stability. So here's the first step to heaven. I got to recognize God's love. Nobody's ever going to love me as much as God does. recognizes love. Here's the second step. I've got to receive God's gift. That's the second part of the verse. God so loved the world, I recognize his love, that he gave, there's the gift, his only begotten son. Did you know God has a gift for you? You know that's why we give gifts at Christmas time? Because God gave the first Christmas gift. He came to earth. If God had wanted to communicate to ants, he would have become an ant. If he wanted to communicate to cows, he would have become a cow. But God wanted to communicate to human beings, so he became one of us. And he came into this world just like we all do as a baby. Why? Because he wanted to scare us. No, he wanted to save us. Nobody's afraid of a baby. And so he comes as a baby, just like everybody else did. Now notice, God so loved the world that he gave his only begotten son. Note it doesn't say he sent a good man. It doesn't say he sent an angel. It doesn't say he sent a prophet. It doesn't say he sent a moral leader, an ethical leader. It says he sent his son. He cared enough to send the very best. God came to earth in human form. And his name was Jesus Christ. And that's why all of history is split into AD and BC. Every time you write a date, what's the reference point? Jesus Christ. Because God came to earth and it split history into AD and to BC. Now, why did he come to earth? Well, look at what the Bible says. Look at this next verse. Book of Romans, chapter 3. Out of sheer generosity, God put us in right standing with himself, a pure gift. In other words, I can't earn this. It's just a gift. It's called grace. Did you know what grace is? Grace is when God gives you what you need, not what you deserve. If we all got what we deserve, none of us would be here. I sure wouldn't be here. But God doesn't give us what we deserve. He gives us what we need. He says, out of sheer generosity, God put us in right standing with himself, a pure gift. He got us out of the mess we're in and restored us to where he always wanted us to be. And he did it by means of Jesus Christ. He sacrificed Jesus on the altar of the world to clear that world of sin. So why did Jesus have to die? Well, look at the next verse. The Bible tells us, when we were unable to help ourselves, at that moment of our need, Christ died for us, although we were living against God. Now, let's just go back to the basics again, okay? This is a football. Let's go through the basics of life this morning. I don't want anybody to misunderstand this. Basic number one, nobody's perfect. Everybody want to agree with that? I've spoken to hundreds of thousands of people all around the world. I've never met a single person in my life who claimed to be perfect, not one. I don't measure up to my own expectations, much less God's perfect standard, neither do you. So we've all made mistakes, we've all blown it, we all have things we regret, we wish we could do over. The Bible says it like this, all have sinned. We've all done it, we've all sinned. Now, God is not just a loving God, he's a just God. That means he wants to be fair. And when somebody breaks a law, there's got to be a penalty for it. Now, we do this in America. You break man's laws, you pay man's penalty. You break God's laws, you pay God's penalty. You go out here and you speed down the freeway, you're going to get a ticket. You go shoot somebody, you're going to go to jail. When you break God's laws, you pay God's penalty. The Bible says all have sinned, and it says the wages of sin is death. That means I deserve to be punished for the things I've done wrong in my life. That's the bad news. And here's the good news. Everything you've ever done wrong in life, it's already been paid for. Whoa. Everything you've ever done wrong in life has already been paid for. That's what Jesus Christ did on the cross. He took my sin and your sin. In fact, all of the sins you haven't even committed yet. The things you're going to do wrong next week, next month, next year, stuff you haven't even thought up yet. All those creative ways of sinning you don't even know about yet. They've already been paid for. That is called the good news. That's what the gospel is. It means it's already been taken care of. Already paid for. On the back of your outline is one of the most amazing verses in the entire Bible. I call it the great exchange verse. And it says this. God took the sinless Christ. Jesus had never sinned. He was perfect. He was God. God took the sinless Christ and poured into him all our sins, all the stuff we'd done wrong. Then in exchange, here's the great exchange, he pours God's goodness into us. What a deal. I like this deal. Anybody else like this deal? God says, I'm going to take everything that Rick Warren's done wrong, all his meanness, all his rudeness, all his selfishness, all the times he's lied, all the other things. I'm going to take everything Rick Warren's done wrong, and I'm going to put that on Jesus Christ, and he's going to pay the penalty. So Rick doesn't have to pay for it. And then I'm going to take Jesus' goodness and put it on him so he can get into heaven. You see, here's the thing. Heaven is a perfect place, and you're not. And neither am I. I stopped batting 1,000 a long time ago. No sin can get into heaven. If God let imperfect people into heaven, it wouldn't be perfect anymore. So somebody's got to take the penalty for it so I can get in on plan B. God came up with a plan B. He said, I'll come to earth and I'll pay the penalty. That way it's fair and it's just, but it also shows my love at the same time. Let me tell you, if there were any other way for you to get into heaven besides Jesus Christ coming and dying for you, believe me, God wouldn't have wasted the effort. He wouldn't have gone through all the effort if there was any other way. This is the only way you're going to make it. You can't earn it because you can't be good enough. You're not perfect. Yeah, you're better than other people. You're probably better than me. I have no doubt about that. God doesn't grade on a curve. No, it's perfection, and none of us measure up. So this means that you can't earn your way to heaven. You can't work your way to heaven. You can't buy your way into heaven. It's just a gift. It's a free gift. God so loved the world that he gave his only begotten son. He gave the gift to die for us so that I can go to heaven. That's pretty good news. And that's called grace. I just received the gift of God's grace. It's just free. I don't deserve it. Never will. Now look at this next verse. Since salvation is by grace, in other words, you don't earn it, then it is no longer by works. If it were by works, grace would no longer be grace. Do you know the difference between religion and salvation? I'm not talking about religion this morning. I don't care what religion you are. Religion is man's attempt to get to God. We're talking about salvation, God, what God did for man. I don't care what your background is. You may be Catholic, you may be Protestant, you may be Jewish, you may be a Muslim background, you may be Hindu or Buddhist or Baptist or Mormon or Methodist. It doesn't really matter to me what religion you are, because it's not how you get to heaven. You see, you can summarize all religions in one word. It's the word do. It's just everybody has their own different to-do list. And one religion says you do these 5 things. Another one says, no, you do these 10 things. Another one says, no, you do these 15 things. Another one says, no, you do these 20 things. It's all about do. Do these things, and then maybe God will like you. But the difference between religion and salvation is all based on the word done. It's already done for you. It is a gift. It's done for you. When Jesus Christ died on the cross, he stretched out his hands, and one of the last things he said was, it is finished. Now, he didn't say, I'm finished, because he wasn't. He was still alive. He had a lot more to do. He's still alive. I just talked to him a few minutes ago. He said, it is finished. What does that mean? It means I've paid for all the bad things you've ever done. I've paid for all of the evil in the world. This is what Jesus was agonizing over before he went to the cross. If you saw the movie The Passion, at the very start, Jesus is in this garden. He's praying the night before he goes to be crucified. And he's just in agony. Why? Not because of all of the physical torture he was going to go through, although that was great. It's because he's going to take all of the guilt of the world on himself. Now, I feel bad enough just when I'm carrying my own guilt, much less yours. And Jesus said, I'm going to take the guilt for the whole world. Every rape ever committed, I'm going to take the guilt for it. Every murder ever committed, I'm going to take the guilt for it. Every molestation, every wife abuse, every evil thought, every evil action, every betrayal, every adultery, every lie, every theft, I'm going to take the guilt of the killing fields and the guilt of the Holocaust and the guilt of the genocide, and I'm going to take the entire guilt of the world on me. That's pretty amazing. And this is the way he says, it's just a gift. It is finished. You can't add anything to it. It's only by grace. The third step to knowing for sure you're going to heaven is to respond to God's offer. Respond to God's offer. First, you recognize God's love. God so loved the world. Then you receive God's gift that he gave his only begotten son. That's Jesus. Then you respond to God's offer. To know that God's made an offer to you, it's an incredible proposal. He says this, that whosoever believes in him should not perish. That's a pretty incredible offer. Now, did you know that there are over 7,000 promises in the Bible from God to you? They're like blank checks waiting for you to cash. And over in Scripture, God says, if you'll do this, I'll do this. With every promise, there's a premise. And God says, there are promises about your finances. God says, I'll bless your finances. If you'll do this, I'll do this. There are promises about your relationships, your marriage, your kids. God says, if you do this, I'll do this. There are promises about your health. God says, if you'll do this, I'll do this. And with every promise, there's a premise. Now, the promise of heaven is whosoever believes on him should not perish. Now, I want you to notice who this offer is to. There on your outline, the Bible says the free gift of eternal salvation is offered to who? Everyone. Everyone. That means you and me and everybody. Look at the next verse. One's nationality or race, or education, or social position is unimportant. Such things mean nothing. Whether a person has Christ is what matters, and he is equally available to all. Jesus Christ is an equal opportunity savior. It's amazing grace for every race. And God says, I don't really care what your ethnic background is. Doesn't really matter what your economic background is. Shoot, it doesn't even matter what your religious background is. I say that, you could be Muslim or Mormon or Jewish or Buddhist or Baptist. Or, doesn't really matter. Jesus Christ still died for you. Let me give you a real important pointer about life. In life, it doesn't matter so much what you've been. What you've been does not matter as much as what you're becoming. That's what matters in life. Not what you've been, but what you're becoming. I've been a lot of things in life. Some things I'm proud of, some things I'm not proud of at all. Doesn't matter what I've been, my past is past. What matters is what I'm becoming right now. Now notice, how do I accept God's offer of eternal life in heaven? Well, look what it says, next verse. God says he will accept us and acquit us, in other words, declare us not guilty, in other words, for all the things I've done wrong, if, and here's the key, we trust Jesus Christ, you might circle that, if we trust Jesus Christ to take away our sins. And we can all be saved in this same way. I love this part. By coming to Christ, no matter who we are or what we've been like. Aren't you glad for that last part? In other words, no matter who we are or what we've been like. Friends, there's only one way you're going to get into heaven. It says right there, by trusting Jesus Christ. Trusting. Now, what does it mean to trust Jesus Christ? Well, it means more than just know about it. It means to trust him. The word there in Greek, the Bible is written in Greek, is the word pistevo. It means to trust in, to cling to rely on, to adhere to. It means to commit yourself to. And I begin to trust God in every area of my life. I begin to trust him with my finances. And I begin to trust him with my relationships. And I begin to trust God with my future and my dreams and my ambitions. And I trust God with my talent. I begin to trust God with my problems. And I learn to trust him in every area. That's what it means to really believe, not just a head knowledge. The Bible says, whosoever believes in him shall not perish. A lot of people know about God, they just don't know God. In other words, I believe in Hitler. I believe he existed, but I'm not a Nazi. I believe in Stalin and Khrushchev and Marx, but I'm not a communist. I believe in bin Laden, but I'm not a member of Al-Qaeda. But I believe in Jesus, and that's different because I trust him. Why? Because I know him. You don't trust somebody you don't know. So you got to get to know him. It's the difference between your head and your heart. You know, I know a lot of people. I know a lot of famous people. For instance, I know Bill Gates. Okay, the world's wealthiest man. I know Bill Gates. We've spoken on the same program together. I've sat on a couch and explained the peace plan to him. I know Bill Gates. But I don't really know him. It's not like he's a close personal friend where, you know, I know what makes him tick. I'm not on his inner circle. I don't know him enough to trust him. That's why I have an apple. Just kidding. Just kidding. Actually, I'm a PC guy. But, you know, you don't trust somebody you don't know, if you know what I'm talking about. It's not like the way I know my wife. Now, there, I know that woman. I know her inside and out. I've been married to her for 30 years. I know what she's thinking before she thinks it. In fact, I put words in her mouth. She doesn't like it, but I put it in her mouth. And so, because I love my wife and I really do know her, not just know about her, I know what makes her tick. In fact, I know what makes her ticked. And I really know her. That's what it means to know God. I know God just like I'm talking to you. I talk to him all the time, just like this. And you can too. It's not just for pastors. Anybody can talk to God that way. It's knowing him personally, having a relationship. That's what it means to trust God. See, a lot of people are going to miss heaven by 18 inches. They got it here in their head, but not here in their heart. You can go to church your entire life and still miss heaven. Because you know about God. You may have a religion, but you don't have a relationship. God says, no, I want you to learn to trust me. Whoever trusts in me. Look at the next verse. This is a very important verse. Got some heavy-duty theology terms in it, but I'll explain them. It says, we are justified freely by his grace through the redemption that came by Christ Jesus. Now circle the word justified and the word redemption, because those are the two things you got to have in order to get into heaven. So let me explain them. What does it mean to be justified? The Bible says Jesus Christ, when he died for you, justified you. What does that mean? Well, justified means just as if I'd never sinned. That's what it means. Justification. Justified means just as if I'd never sinned. It's more than forgiveness. It means it's forgotten. It's wiped out. It's like it's didn't even happen. Let me give you an example. Let's say while we're in here in church, some kids go out and they take tire irons and they beat up my car. They just tear it to smithereens. And security catches them and brings them in here. And I say, now, you know, you guys, God's forgiven me a whole lot. And so I need to forgive other people. So I'm going to forgive you for what you've done for me. I'm going to forgive you for what you've done. And then I say to you guys, I want you all to forgive them too. And you say, okay, we forgive them. Now, they would be forgiven, but they'd still feel bad because they think everybody knows. Everybody knows what I've done. And a lot of people feel like that. They go, yeah, I know God's forgiven me, but I still feel bad about it because everybody knows about it. What they need is to be justified.
10: 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I hope that you were just as blessed as I was from today's broadcast. 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
15: 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And they're not going to give you their blessing. So I think you try, you reach out, you make an effort. And if they say, no, we can't do that, I think you ought to slow down and you ought to find out why. And you ought to begin to look at some of those things and be realistic. That is, don't let their opposition push you to marry each other. Consider it. Make sure you know what you're doing. I wouldn't say that you always have to base your decision on the blessing of your in-laws.
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17: When should we forgive? Here's what Jesus said. When you stand praying, if you hold anything against anyone, forgive him, so that your Father in heaven may forgive you your sins. When you stand praying, when you go to church, when you're in a prayer meeting, or when you're having your quiet time, is there some issue that comes to mind? Some unresolved conflict that hinders your conversation with the Lord? If you hold anything against anyone, now that pretty much covers all the bases. It includes every possible offense that I might be holding in my heart. Jesus is saying, when you come to talk to your Heavenly Father, if you hold anything against anyone, before you keep on praying, forgive that person. Forgive him so that your Father may forgive your sins. The next time you have your quiet time, start by asking God if you need to offer some forgiveness. With Seeking Him, I'm Nancy DeMoss Wagamuth.
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20: 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The recipe of faith has only one ingredient, God. Today, Dr. Evans tells us about the trouble one biblical character got into when he tried adding some spice to the mix. Let's join him.
19: Football games have halftime. Halftime is a time of resting and assessment. It is a short break in the middle of the game to kind of regather and relook at things. How have things been going the first half? What adjustments need to be made for the remaining of the contest? We've shown you numbers of lives of numbers of people in the Bible who were broken, where life created a dilemma for them, but whom God raised up to use in a marvelous way. And he still has plans for you. Our final personality for this series is a well-known biblical character. His name is Samson. When you read his story, you might be tempted to think he don't belong there. But there he is, big as life, in the chapter that talks about the great men and women of faith in Hebrews 11. But he does start out very powerfully in chapter 13, verse 5. For behold, talking to Samson's mother, you shall conceive and give birth to a son, and no razor shall come upon his head, for the boy shall be a Nazarite to God from the womb, and he shall begin to deliver Israel from the hand of the Philistines. He would have been a star today because of all he had going for him. But there was one thing different about him, the Nazarite vow. His mother had to explain to him as a boy, son, you're not like every other kid. You belong to God. And God said, I want him to carry out my purpose. What was that purpose? Well, it said in verse 5 that his purpose was to deliver Israel. That's what the judge was supposed to do. He was supposed to deliver Israel from their enemy. In other words, he had a kingdom contract, a divine assignment, because he was set apart, the Nazarite vow, to a unique purpose. Samson's road to losing his power started with a marital compromise, chapter 14. And Samson went down to Timnah and saw a woman in Timnah, one of the daughters of the Philistines. Now he starts with compromising with the Philistines by marrying outside of God's will. You see, the law was clear, and that is you were not to marry a pagan. Why? Because you would be establishing, watch this, a covenant with another God. He told his mother and father, I'm summarizing the story here, go get this woman. Go get this woman for me. His mother and father said, no, we can't do that. That's a Philistine woman. He said, I don't care. I want her anyway. So Samson marries out of God's will, which becomes the first step of confusion in his life and actually ultimately leads

And this Herculean guy, he lifts up the doors of the or the gates of the city. Now, it's not like backyard gates. These are the gates that you let caravans through and stuff. This is not humanly possible for one man to do, and takes them 40 miles, making the land of Philistine vulnerable. And then he meets Delilah. That word Delilah means delicate, soft to the touch. But remember, he's a player. Because verse 4 says, and it came about that he loved a woman in the valley of Sorek whose name was Delilah. The Philistines, it goes on to say, or Philistines, however you want to pronounce it, talk to Delilah and say, Samson is hooked on you, and we will give you enough money to retire if you will locate the secret of his strength. Because this man is wreaking havoc with us, and we got to deal with him, but we don't know what his secret is. And since we can't find it out, we know what love's got to do with it. We know you can work that thing because you done messed up his mind. So she goes to him and she says, time number one, what's your strength? Well, remember, Samson likes to play games. He likes riddles and stuff. And so he tells her his strength is something that it's not. And she says, hey, the Philistines are on you. And he jumps up. He's obviously lied to her. She says, time number two. Come on, you messing with me. What makes you so strong, honey? He lies to her again. Wrong again. Third time, same thing happens. Now we get to time number four. Verse 15. Then she said to him, how can you say I love you? Oh, she's working it now. How can you say I love you when your heart's not with me? You don't love me. You never loved me. You just said you loved me. You have deceived me these three times and have not told me where your great strength is. If you love me, how are you going to have a secret from me? It came about when she pressed him daily. The word there, nagging. Any man in here been pressed daily? So she constantly berates him day after day and urged him so that his soul was annoyed to death. He was going nuts. So he told her all that was in his heart and said, a razor shall never come on my head, for I have been a Nazarite to God from my mother's womb. If I am shaved, then my strength will leave me and I will become weak and I will become like other men. Now, what's the implication? I'm not like other men. When Delilah saw verse 18 that he had told her all that was in his heart, she called the lords of the Philistines, saying, come up once more, for he has told me all that was in his heart. And the lords of the Philistines came to her and brought the money and put it in her hands. And called for a man, and he shaved off the 7 locks of his hair. Then she began to afflict him, and his strength left him. Now the power is not in his hair. The power is in the Spirit of the Lord coming upon him. That's why I read that earlier. The Spirit of the Lord came upon him. But the power was represented by his hair, because his hair was the symbol of his vow, and his vow was his dedication to God. So when he lost his hair, he lost his vow, which means he was no longer functioning in his dedication, which means he no longer had access to power. Let's put it this way. When you're operating outside of your calling, you're operating outside of God's power. When you're operating outside of your uniqueness, your separation as a follower of Christ, you're operating outside of where the Spirit flows. She hollers out in verse 20, the Philistines are upon you, Samson. He awakes from his sleep and says, no problem, I'm going to go out there just like other times and shake myself free. But he did not know that the Lord had departed from him. The scene changes in verse 23. The lords of the Philistines assembled,

0: offer a great feast, a great sacrifice to Dagon, their god, and to rejoice, for they said, our God has given Samson, our enemy, into our hands. When the people saw him, they praised their God. For they said, our God has given our enemy into our hands, even the destroyer of our country who has slain many of us. They bound him with bronze chains, and he was a grinder in prison. And we're running the show in your life. Even though you were dedicated to God. Some of us in here today were dedicated perhaps in our churches growing up by our parents. And then we got to college and we adopted the world. And we got as blind as they were, as bound as they were, as defeated as they were, because we left our uniqueness. Our Nazarite vow, our sanctification.
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0: I want to call your attention in this last segment to a verse. However, verse 22 says, the hair of his head began to grow again after it was shaved off. His hair is growing back. Not just because it got cut off, but because he, in his broken state, is getting back right with God. That's the only way you can explain him showing up in Hebrews chapter 11 as a man of faith. In his messed up condition, his broken life, his bound situation, him serving another God, it dawns on him about his dedication. Some of you here today are asking God, give me my life back. Give me my peace back. Give me my joy back. Give me my unity back. Take me off of these pills. Take me off of these drugs. And you're blind. You can't see any solution. You're bound. You can't see any freedom. And things are going back. But it says, however. See, there is a however word for the Christian. And your however word that gets your hair back is the word repentance. When you agree with God about where you have gone wrong and you turn back and get back on the right road, that is called repentance. God turning it around. So verse 25, it so happened when they were in high spirits. They said, call for Samson that he may amuse us. So they called for Samson from the prison and he entertained them. Oh, I love verse 27. So you got to get verse 27 now. Watch it. Now the house was full of men and women, and all the lords of the Philistine were there. And about 3,000 men and women were on the roof looking on while Samson was amusing them. Okay. Up until this point, he uses God's power for himself to benefit him. When they made him mad, you know, he'd take care of business. But that was not the calling. The calling wasn't just to take care of you. The calling was to deliver others. God's purpose for your life is not just about you. Now, it includes you, but it never includes only you. God's kingdom purpose is blessed to be a blessing. So if you cannot describe how you're being a blessing, you have to question whether indeed you have been blessed. Because God never blesses you for you. I'm going to bless you. I'm going to give you power unlike any other man. Opportunity unlike any other man so that you can what? Deliver them. Who are you delivering because God delivered you? Who are you setting free because he set you free? Whom are you helping because he helped you? Whom are you strengthening? Like Peter, when I strengthen you, strengthen your brothers. Who are you doing to Esther? It's not just about you, girlfriend. You got to take care of everybody else in this nation too. It's never just about you. You are to deliver Israel. So he wants you to know who's gathered. He wants you to know the leaders were gathered, the lords of the Philistines. All the genders were gathered, men and women. And there was an overflow for the entertainment of the day. While they were all gathering, verse 28 says, then Samson called to the Lord. He's remembering his vow. He's remembering his commitment. He's remembering his set apartness. He has repented of what has led him to be in this place. His hair is growing back. That's his vow. When it does, he calls on God, the God who what had departed. He calls on God and said, remember me. And please strengthen me just this time, oh God. Verse 29, Samson grasped the two middle pillars on which the house rested, braced himself against them, the one on the right hand and the other on his left. And Samson said, let me die with the Philistines. There are two interpretations of this. One, you could say, because he says, let me die with the Philistines. Or, because his hair's growing back and he's back in fellowship with God now, he could be saying something else. He could be saying what Paul said. For me to live is Christ and to die is gain. He could be saying, I want to go out of here a winner. He could be saying, I want to leave here and I'm willing to give my life to deliver my people. He could be saying, I'm willing to give everything. I'm willing to die in victory rather than live in shame. So what he says is, God, let this be my finest hour. When I close my eyes in death, let me close my eyes having won this game. Let me close my eyes not as a loser, but as a winner. Better to go to heaven earlier as a winner than later as a loser. And so he presses against the pillars. He bent with all of his might so that the house fell on the lords and all the people who were within it, so that the dead whom he killed at his death, which was for the purpose of delivering Israel, were more than those he killed in his life. Wait a minute now. He had 1,030 victories in his life. In his death, he had mega thousands of victories of those who worshiped the idol and were against the true God and were terrorizing God's people. The score wasn't even close. What am I saying? I'm saying it's not too late. I was listening to Drew Pearson talking about the cowboy days when he was the wide receiver And he made a statement. He was talking about Roger Staubach. And he said, there's one thing about Roger. He said, we knew as long as he was quarterbacking, the game was never over. His presence always meant to us, victory is possible. If you ever get God back in his rightful place, so your hair starts to grow, so that repentance brings you back into fellowship, you can discover that no matter what the score of your life is right now, game ain't over. Because God has a way with 2 minutes left of being able to score multiple times. At his death, it says, he did more than 19 years or 20 years worth of human effort. He did more in those final remaining moments than he had accomplished all of his life. You don't have to end the game of life a loser, even if you've lost to this point. God says if you let your hair grow, that is, take back your vow, come back into your sanctified relationship with me, you can discover even if you live bad, you can die well. He saw his sacrifice as the ultimate deliverance of Israel. And then it closes. Then his brothers and all of his father's household came down, took him, brought him up, and buried him. It closes by saying, and he judged Israel for 20 years. And yet he shows back up in Hebrews chapter 11 as a great man of faith. Why? Because when he got back right with God, God did great things through him, even in the last 2 minutes of life. The word I want to leave you with today is, don't you give up. Don't you quit. Don't you throw in the towel. Don't you run away. Don't you say, it'll never be me. You say, but I'm blind, I'm bound. The other God is calling the shots in my life. I'm a failure, I'm defeated. All that may be true. You may be saying, but I done messed up, I done tore up, I done ruined my reputation, I done ruined, all that may be true. It was true for Samson, but he said one more time. He said, this last time, show up and show out for me. And if it costs me my life, let me go out of here with a blaze of fire for God. Don't you give up. Don't you quit. But do come home by growing your hair, coming back to your commitment, to your uniqueness, so God can let you see that the latter can be greater than the former because you've come back to him.
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3: 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Hi, I'm Chuck Bentley with my money life from Crown. French artist Marcel Duchamp stretched the definition of art. In his book, Money GPT, James Rickards tells how Duchamp tried to finance his gambling efforts. He created a bond certificate with his face photographed in shaving foam and superimposed on a roulette wheel. It mimicked a financial instrument of that day. The face value was 500 francs, with an issue date of November 1924. Duchamp sold only 14, with a promised interest rate of 20%. He needed to sell 30 bonds to raise 15,000 francs. 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However, in 2010, Duchamp's Monte Carlo bond number 1 sold at an art auction for over $1 million. It had appreciated 36,000%. 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